0: And as they fly off to the fields of flowers, they go marvelously equipped. In the first place, a honeybee is a fantastically engineered flying machine. Man-made freight planes can carry a payload of about 25% of their weight, but a bee can carry almost 100% of its weight. The bee needs no propeller or jet. Its short, wide wings both lift and drive it. It can move straight up or down, or it can hover in midair. Its stubby wings fold in a split second when it dives into a flower. Or it can whirl its wings to cool the beehive. Now the bee has three places for storing cargo. One is a tank inside its body in which it stores nectar. Then on its hind legs it has two storage baskets for carrying pollen. Now imagine a freight plane with its load dangling underneath. Are these pollen baskets something that evolved because of a need? Well, man first wrote about the bee in 3000 B.C. It had the pollen baskets then, and it hasn't changed since that time. A bee can suck up a load of nectar in a minute. It takes 3 minutes for it to build up two bulging loads of pollen in the baskets on its hind legs. How does it do it, friends? Well, the bee dives into a flower, its body picking up pollen by brushing past the pollen boxes. It splashes about in the flower, and the yellow powder clings to the hairs on its body. But now, it isn't so simple. How does it get the pollen into the baskets, and how does it keep the pollen from blowing away in flight? The load must be moistened, pressed together, tamped down, and evenly balanced on each leg. But believe it or not, the bee does it, and all the while hovering in midair or hanging by one claw. What kind of a brain does a little honeybee have? You haven't heard anything yet. Let me tell you about the waggle dance. You see, when the hive stirs in the morning, there may be 10,000 bees ready to go out and load up. But where would they go? They wait patiently while perhaps a dozen scouts go out to locate the day's plunder. When a scout bee finds treasure, it loads up and flies straight back to the hive. Here she goes through a peculiar performance. Dr. Harold Clark describes it. She gives samples of the nectar to the other bees and gets them all excited. Then, as they follow her around, she goes through a figure eight across the face of the comb. The angle at which she goes through the figure eight tells the others the direction of the field. But how far away is it? Bees are short-sighted, and they fly high. They must know just how far to go before coming down to earth. So with each movement through the figure eight, the scout executes a waggle dance by waggling her abdomen. The number of waggles in 15 seconds tells the distance to the field. But the problem is not so simple as it seems, friends. A field twice as far away will not be indicated by twice as many waggles, for the number executed is in reverse ratio to the distance. That is, the farther away the field, the fewer waggles. For example, if it makes 10 circles in 15 seconds, the field of flowers is 300 feet away. But if the scout moves in slow motion, say 2 circles in 15 seconds, the flowers are almost 4 miles away. Still more marvelous is the fact that the ratio will not be one of simple arithmetic, but a number indicated by a logarithmic figure. So the honeybee uses higher mathematics in directing the workers to the field of flowers. I say again, what kind of a brain does she have? Is this just an accident? I wonder if you realize just how necessary the honeybee is, not only to our economy, but even to life itself. Bees, you see, handle up to 80% of all the pollinating that's done by insects. To show just how important bees are in pollinization, listen to this. As an experiment, one branch of a pear tree was tied with gauze so that bees could not get to it. The branch did not yield a single pear. Another branch, with no more blossoms than the other, but exposed to bees, produced 33 pears. Now, of course, without plants and flowers, bees could not exist. So it works both ways. Without bees, plant and flowers could not exist. Without the plant kingdom, there'd be no oxygen, and the earth could not be inhabited. You and I could not even exist without the honeybee. Now, did the honeybee, with all its fantastic equipment for its job, just happen, friends, through long ages, a little bit at a time? Well, think it through. Suppose a bee started out with wings that wouldn't fold up to enable it to dive into a flower. How would it survive until it developed that kind of wings? What if it had no pollen baskets on its hind legs? What if it had the pollen baskets but not the knee joints to press the pollen into the baskets or the sense to know how to do it? What if it had no hairs on its body to collect the pollen or the hairs but no way to comb off the pollen? What if it hadn't developed a nectar tank yet? What if it had no wax-making equipment or didn't know that it was supposed to hang up in a festoon for 24 hours to make the wax come out? What if the wax would not withstand the high temperatures of the hive, as few waxes would? And what if the bees didn't know how to make royal jelly to feed the queen, and the queen died? What if a bee couldn't find its way back to the hive or back to its field of flowers? Well, the questions fairly tumble out, friends. They're endless. And I think you can see that any one piece of the bee's physical equipment would be completely useless without all the others. To be of any use whatsoever, every bit of the bee's equipment and know-how would have to be developed simultaneously, all at once and instantly. Or if evolution happened, consider this. The very first bee way back there sitting on a limb of a tree, what kind of bee was it? Was it a queen? But a queen couldn't survive without a whole colony to feed her. And a drone couldn't without a mate, and the drones would have no other reason to exist except to mate with a queen. So you see, friends, we run into all kinds of impossible problems if we don't believe in a divine designer and creator.
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8: This is It Is Written. I'm John Bradshaw. Thanks for joining me. You might not be especially amazed by this tree. It's an evergreen, a pine tree. And aside from its beauty, it looks, well, unremarkable. But this plain pine tree is in fact a Monterey pine. And there are just a couple of natural stands of these trees left in coastal central California. So it's a little rare. At least it's rare in its native habitat. But in countries like New Zealand and Chile, Australia, Spain, and South Africa, the Monterey pine, or Pinus radiata, is the most planted of all pines, creating an entire lumber industry around this one tree. And they can get tall, with the average being somewhere between 50 and 115 feet tall in the wild, or around 150 feet, about 46.5 meters, when they're cultivated. There's some debate among arborists about where the tallest Monterey pine is, Some say it's in New Zealand. Others say South Africa. But one thing's for sure. It's not here in Monterey, California, among the remaining natural forests. Now, there's something interesting about this tree. It can teach us a lot about the character of God, about the backstory of the Bible, the prequel of the Bible, if you will. It can even teach us something about the sequel of the Bible. In this series, we've looked at the prequel of the Bible, the story of Satan's rebellion against God. We've investigated the war that began in heaven and continues here on this earth, a war that impacts everyone, everywhere, all the time. What we know is that Satan's rebellion against God was a political rebellion. This was a clash of ideas, a clash of governing philosophies. Satan campaigned against God to attract followers and displace God. He attacked God's character. He said that God was fundamentally selfish and unfair, stating that what God wanted to do was hold back the human family and keep the very best for himself. As with any political campaign, Satan offered a platform, his way of running the universe. He rejected God's plan based on loving kindness and universal giving, where the objective is mutual benefit. Satan's plan was based on selfishness and opportunistic taking, where the objectives are power and domination. And he had a surprising amount of success, attracting to his side, according to the Bible, one-third of all the angels in heaven. Once Satan usurped dominion of the world by conquering Adam and Eve, he got to work setting up his system for the world. He twisted and he perverted creation so that the amazing things that God had made were, to a great extent, obscured. And then he got about obliterating the evidence of the character of God as you once would have seen it in the natural world. Satan set in place for this earth a system based on selfishness. So here we are, living on earth as Satan's system plays out and the entire universe is able to see more and more clearly that Satan's system is a complete disaster. The problem for him and for us is that selfishness as a system collapses in on itself. Since the world we live on is organized around selfishness, we're observing in real time the accelerating decay of all the natural systems and living creatures of earth, as well as society itself. Now, this won't go on forever. Eventually, Satan's rebellion will be universally seen as a complete failure, and Christ will return to the earth to redeem his followers. And judging by the prophecies we see being fulfilled around us, that tipping point is very, very close. That, in a nutshell, is the prequel of the Bible, the backstory of the Bible. So what then is the sequel of the Bible? Well, being a sequel, it's what comes after. And like the prequel, it's directly related to God's character, to who he is. Now, to try and explain a bit about the sequel and God's character, I'm going to use an interesting tree. A tree I'll tell you more about in just a moment. Thanks for joining me on It Is Written. So far in this series, we've looked at examples of how Satan's system of selfishness, which reflects his character, are seen in the natural world. We've looked at rattlesnakes and beaded lizards, and we've looked at scorpions. It's not that they're not beautiful or impressive. They are both. But they show that sin and death have entered into the natural world, and that was not God's original plan. So thousands of years after the rise of sin, can we see in the world around us examples of God's character, remnants of his original model? Yes, we can. I'd like to show you one of them, a beautiful tree, the Monterey cypress, or Macrocarpa. The Monterey cypress is an interesting tree. It absolutely loves being right next to the ocean. The windier and the foggier, the better. The trees that are exposed to constant winds take on bent and twisted shapes over the hundreds of years that they live. And some of them are absolutely beautiful. The tree has been planted widely, especially in coastal California. But there are only two native stands, one here at

0: created is just the same and works on the same principles. Now, we can't find any examples of trees as they were originally created, and it's not known to what extent they've changed over the millennia. But if we take them at face value, there's a lot that we can learn about God and His character and God's system from trees.
1: For instance, right now, the small leaves on this big tree are engaging in photosynthesis to produce sugars that nourish the tree. Through the same action, they're also producing oxygen and taking in carbon dioxide. They're performing a chemical exchange that makes our lives possible. At the same time, trees are home to an astonishing array of insects, birds, and small animals. And of course, millions of trees are harvested to provide not only paper products, but the building materials out of which we make our homes. Trees also produce large amounts of leaves or needles that enrich the soil. And many produce fruit or nuts which become food for humans, animals, insects, and bacteria.
0: Fundamentally, trees give to everything else in the world with every interaction. And they don't take anything that's not given to them. So they're a good example of how things were when God first created the earth. They're also a good example of the sequel, how things are going to be in heaven and in the earth made new. So what we see is that in order to get a clear picture of the prequel to the Bible, we've got to go throughout the Bible and get the various pieces and put them together a little bit like a puzzle. And then we see clearly this backstory of the Word of God. The same is basically true for the sequel of the Bible, where we deal with heaven and the earth made new. Here's what we know for sure. One day, God is going to completely destroy this sin-twisted earth and then remake it.
1: In 2 Peter 3:10, we read that the day of the Lord will come as a thief in the night, in which the heavens will pass away with a great noise, and the elements will melt with fervent heat. Both the earth and the works that are in it will be burned up. Then God will create a new earth. The Apostle John, writing in Revelation 21:1 through 4, gives us a vivid description. Now I saw a new heaven and a new earth. For the first heaven and the first earth had passed away, and there was no more sea. Then I, John, saw the holy city, New Jerusalem, coming down out of heaven from God, prepared as a bride adorned for her husband. And I heard a loud voice from heaven saying, Behold, the tabernacle of God is with men, and he will dwell with them, and they shall be his people. God himself will be with them and be their God. And God will wipe away every tear from their eyes. There shall be no more death, nor sorrow, nor crying. There shall be no more pain, for the former things have passed away.
0: We're told in Romans 8 and verse 22 that all of creation groans under the weight of sin. Romans 6:23 says the consequences of sin is death. So you can know that in heaven, in an earth made new, there won't be any sickness. There'll be no suffering, no pain. There'll be no death. Satan, his old order of things, his system of selfishness, will be completely gone. Now, while that talks to us something about heaven, it tells us mostly what heaven won't be like, which leaves hanging, of course, the question of what heaven will be like. So in a moment, we'll go looking into the Bible and we'll piece together as much of that as we can.
1: In ancient times, it was believed that the earth was flat until a few hundred years before Jesus came to the earth. It was then that people discovered that the earth was in fact a sphere, like a ball. But in recent years, there's been a resurgence in the belief that the earth is flat. Be sure to watch Flat Earth, part 5 of the It Is Written series, Conspiracy, More Than Just a Theory. You'll hear from a leading proponent of the flat earth theory.

happy. And you'll learn what the Bible says about the conspiracy playing right out before your eyes. A conspiracy of eternal importance. A conspiracy most people are missing. Don't be unaware of the greatest conspiracy of them all. One that involves you and those you love. Watch Flat Earth from the series Conspiracy, More Than Just a Theory on It Is Written TV. Consider for a moment the character of God. The Bible says that God is love. He's the very essence of love. And way back in the beginning, He created a world especially designed to thrill us, to bless us, to please us, to satisfy us, always. In fact, you read Job 38 verse 7 and it indicates that at creation, angels sang and the sons of God shouted for joy. It was that good. Now when the earth is recreated, it's going to be that good and more. It will be even better. So throughout eternity, we will dwell in a place that has been calculated by God to completely delight us. We also know that we'll be part of God's administration of the universe. When the earth was created, humans were given dominion. We were in charge of overseeing the earth. Satan usurped our dominion when he conquered Adam and Eve. It's reasonable to expect that with the recreation of the earth, our dominion will be restored. So one thing we'll be doing is overseeing the earth. We'll also be doing a whole lot more than that. In 2 Timothy 2:12, it says that those who endured and remain true to God will reign with Him. What that means exactly, we can't really be sure, but we know that we'll join in some aspect of Christ's reign. But all that will likely take up just a slice of our time. For what we'll do with the rest of our time, let's look again at creation. We're told in Genesis 1:27 that we were created in the image of God. God gave us the ability to think, to reason, to create, to do. He created us to constantly accrue or develop abilities and have joy in using them. He created us as social creatures. We love talking to others, exchanging thoughts and ideas, hearing stories, telling stories. So it would seem that a significant part of the delight God designed for us in the eternity of heaven is being us, being the inquisitive, social, creative, learning creatures that He made us to be. God designed us to joyfully create things. Maybe what we want to do is make an amazing country home for ourselves. We'll be deliberate about designing it, looking at what others are doing, discussing their ideas with them. After all, there's no shortage of time in heaven. So we'll want to find the exact spot where we'd like to build, then find and cut the exact stone we want for the foundation, or the interior, or the exterior. Maybe we'll want to use massive beams. Maybe we'll want to grow our beautiful beams from seed. Who knows? Isaiah said in Isaiah 65 that we'll build homes and inhabit them. And then, of course, there's the travel. We'll be able to go anywhere in the entire universe and see sights and meet new people. Distance won't matter. Everything you read in the Bible suggests heaven and the new earth will be a fantastic, amazing, social, creative experience that will constantly amaze and delight us. Now, as strange as it may seem, I've actually met people who have said they don't want to go to heaven. They don't like the idea of living forever. That they are, oddly enough, almost scared of the idea of everlasting life. Now, I want to challenge that thinking. It would seem to me, in fact, I'd almost be willing to guarantee you, that your view on what heaven will be like will match up pretty well with your view of what Jesus is like. If you think that Jesus is intimidating and distant and scary, then heaven isn't going to hold much appeal for you. If you think that Jesus is boring and stuffy and tedious, well, you're probably going to think about heaven in the same way. But Jesus is amazing. Jesus is wonderful. There's no one ever been more friendly, more loving, more kind, more gracious. And so you can know that heaven is going to be that sort of place. In fact, the Bible tells us as much. In 1 Corinthians chapter 2, verse 9,
eye hath not seen, nor ear heard, neither have entered into the heart of man, the things which God hath prepared for them that love him. Jesus and the Bible are far, far better than anything that you could imagine. If your opinion of heaven isn't very high, if you don't have a great view of the hereafter, what I want to recommend to you is that you get to know Jesus. And it's not a hard thing to do. It's our privilege, it's your privilege, to have a vibrant two-way relationship with God. That's what he wants. So where do you start? Get to know God. The Bible was given to us so that we could read that story or that collection of stories and get to know the God of heaven. To know him is to love him. Read the Word of God and find out what God is truly like, what Jesus is really like. And take time to pray. Communicate with God. Have that two-way relationship with him where you talk to him, listen for the sound of his voice, and he'll talk back to you. It's interesting, isn't it? That there's so much ahead of us, and yet so many people are ignoring it. As Shakespeare wrote in Hamlet, "All that lives must die, passing through nature to eternity." Everyone agrees with the first part of that statement. All that lives must die. But it's the nature of the second part where there's some disagreement. Passing through nature to eternity. For centuries, even for millennia, there wasn't much debate about that. The Egyptians prepared for it. The magnificent pyramids were tombs for kings and queens. Ancient Babylon, an afterlife was anticipated. The ancient Greek view of the afterlife ebbed and flowed a little bit as times changed. The ferryman would transport the souls of the dead across the river Styx into Hades. It was the Greeks that taught that at death, the soul separated from the dead body and went on living in another plane. So if there's life after life, and there is, then you'd want to be part of that. Except life today is intoxicating, and we can be distracted easily. And it's not difficult to be confused, led astray, influenced by competing voices. If you haven't learned for yourself that God is good, you might be inclined to listen to the voices that say he isn't. If you haven't read the Bible and learned for yourself what Jesus is like, you might be open to the idea that he's irrelevant or out of touch. And if you don't take the time to stop and read the Bible for yourself, then other things are going to fill that space in your heart, in your mind. You'll end up chasing all the wrong things in this world. It isn't that God offers you a choice between him and nothing. It's God's plan to fill your life with all of the best blessings. But there's a spiritual war raging right at this moment, as we speak, right now. A war we are caught right in the middle of. The stakes are high. Eternity. The reason Jesus came to this world was to demonstrate to us that there's something bigger than what we see in the world around us. Something enduring. Something more important. The trouble is, we often see what's around us as more important or even more meaningful than that which is around us but we cannot actually see. Pays to remember Shakespeare again. This time from The Merchant of Venice. All that glisters is not gold. The truth is, we live in a world that increasingly reflects the character of Satan. He's made a mess of this world. A world that is now characterized by pain, suffering, and death. But even though this world is in terrible shape, most of the people in it are caught up in chasing the selfishness-based goals Satan has set up. The gods of money, pleasure, status, fame, and power. They're on a road to nowhere. In this distracted world steeped in selfishness, it's the privilege of everyone who has taken the name of Jesus to demonstrate through their lives, words, and actions that there's another way, a way that's based on loving kindness. It's the Christian's role to demonstrate the character of Jesus to others in words and actions. Like the trees, we're to witness to the character of Christ and pass on blessings to others in our interactions. And here's the thing, if we don't do this, how are people going to know?
How will people know that God's kingdom of loving kindness opposes Satan's kingdom of selfishness? It's a big responsibility and a great opportunity. There are some interesting implications arising out of this great privilege that God has given us. Think about this. It's impossible, really, to be an island of loving kindness in a world that's drowning in selfishness. You can't constantly give, give, give in a world that takes and takes and takes, at least not of yourself. So in order to carry out that role that God has placed upon our hearts, what we need is something special. We need the person of Jesus dwelling in us. What God's plan is to show himself through you, for Jesus to live his life in you and then shine out of you and let others see Jesus in your life. It can be done. It's a fantastic privilege. That's the kind of relationship that God wants to have with you. And there's another implication. We can't show the world what a different system is like unless we are different. Jesus doesn't call on us to compete in the world on the world's terms, fully immersed in selfishness, then go to church to gloss it over. Jesus calls on us to be his disciples, his witnesses. He calls on us to reject selfishness, to live out loving kindness, and proclaim Jesus and his character through our words and actions. This call that Jesus is giving us makes many people uncomfortable because in order to do this, you've got to embrace the gospel of Jesus, where selfishness is put to death and Jesus lives his life in you. Less of us, less of our will, more of Jesus, more of God's will. And yet we can't be part of two systems. Either we're followers of Christ, dedicated to loving kindness and passing blessings to those around us, or we're followers of the world and we are dedicated to selfishness. Where are you with that? You don't want to be a mixture of the two. In the end, everyone's going to be one or the other. Beginning the transformation to being fully a follower of Jesus isn't hard. Jesus is waiting to walk with us and support us through each step so that we have an amazing sequel with him after our lives on this earth. The process begins when you give your life to Jesus, when you tell him you want to follow him, when you invite him in to guide you and live his life in you and dwell in your heart. Let's pray together now. Our Father in heaven, we thank you so much that Jesus makes the eternal difference, that there is a great Savior willing to come into the lives of even the most broken people, the most seemingly helpless people, sometimes the most discouraged people. He's ready to come into every life and remake that life and give every believer the assurance that she or he is a child of God. We thank you that in spite of the chaos of this world, we can look beyond this world to an eternity filled with your presence, an eternity without sin, an eternity of life everlasting. We claim it today. Friend, do you claim it? Do you claim that through Jesus you can have it now by faith? Just tell Jesus himself, I accept everlasting life from you. I believe you give me the gift of everlasting life. I believe you forgive my sins and give me a new heart. We thank you, Lord, for doing that. We claim it gratefully. In Jesus' name, amen. Thank you so much for joining me. I'm looking forward to seeing you again next time. Until then, remember, it is written, man shall not live by bread alone, but by every word that proceeds from the mouth of God.

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3: Hi there, I'm Robbie Bergen, and I'm inviting you to join me each Monday morning for The Faith Experiment. 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
4: Have you ever been caught out in a foreign country, not able to communicate because of the language barrier? In Acts 2 verse 4, we read about how the disciples were all filled with the Holy Spirit and began to speak with other tongues, as the Spirit gave them utterance. Some Bibles translate this as speaking in other languages. Now that makes sense because in the audience at Pentecost, there were thousands of people from all over the Roman Empire. These people needed to hear the good news about Jesus Christ. The Bible says that God is not the author of confusion. If you're confused about tongues in some modern-day churches, that's understandable. The gift of languages is meant to be understood and not meant to cause confusion. Ask God to give you a true understanding of this most useful gift for proclaiming the gospel. I'm Pastor Daniel for Faith FM.

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1: G'day and welcome to Is It Relevant Today? Right here on Faith FM. I'm Marius Jigau, and on this show we're examining biblical concepts and ideas and asking ourselves the important question, is it relevant today? Or is it as outdated and ridiculous as polar bears on the Gold Coast? The show today is a continuation of the show that aired last week, where we discussed some of the inconsistencies in the evolutionary model. Now, if you missed that show, there's no need to wail and sob uncontrollably, as you can find a video presentation which also includes what we're discussing today on our YouTube channel called Is It Relevant Today? All you need to do is click on the video that's called The No God Delusion. Now, as we stated last week, the purpose of our show is not so much to attempt to change one's views of origins, but more to show the thinking on the side of creation. Many people think that those who believe in a biblical creation are uneducated and simply ignorant of the facts. But what we will show today is that there is another side to the coin. There is a plethora of highly educated individuals and an ever-increasing list of university professors and PhD graduates who are realizing that the observable facts are often in contrast to the evolutionary hypothesis. Last week, I shared my experience when I was a PhD student at Monash University, where I discovered that the majority of individuals on the lower end of the educational food chain, such as the undergraduates, the honors students, and even the PhD students, they often believe that evolution is a fact. However, when I confronted my supervisor, who's a leading professor in her field, regarding the fact that evolution cannot be proven, she said, "I know." I learned that the people teaching the students know evolution can't be proven, but they nevertheless teach it as fact. We also looked at the fact that the missing links that have been proposed up until now have some serious problems associated with them. Some of them have been proven to be forgeries, others of even different species altogether, such as pigs. We also discovered that the famous missing link called Lucy has only one thing that makes it different from any other ape, and that is its femur. And we discovered that this femur was found in a different dig site, 2.3 kilometers away and 70 meters deeper in the strata than the rest of the skeleton, which suggests that it was part of a different skeleton altogether. But the really concerning issue is that this information is strangely absent from virtually all of the textbooks. We then investigated whether a protein can come around by chance. And we looked at the probability of a simple protein of 150 amino acids to arrange itself in the correct order is 1 in 1 times 10 to the 164. That's 1 with 164 zeros after it. This is the same as marking two random atoms in the known universe and then finding them, by chance, sequentially. We then explored the statement from George Wald. He said, "Given so much time, the impossible becomes possible, the possible becomes probable, and the probable virtually certain. One only has to wait. Time itself performs the miracles." What he suggests is that given enough time, this could actually happen. So then we did the maths and discovered that even if all the atoms in the universe would be trying to form this protein, which they definitely wouldn't have been, but even if this was the case, at a rate of interaction faster than is commonly observed today, for a period of times 100,000 times more than is believed to have existed, it would still be, by modern mathematical standards, impossible. There are many serious issues with the evolutionary model that simply get overlooked by most of those supporting and teaching this model. But from my experience, most of those who subscribe to a biblical creation model, when giving evidence for their beliefs, simply concentrate on the faults with the evolutionary model. Today, we're going to look at one more inconsistency with the evolutionary model, and then we're going to have a look at the small part of the plethora of evidence that suggests that the things you see around you were actually created. And we'll do this just after this song.

Welcome back to Is It Relevant Today? You're listening to Marius Jigau, and today we're going to look at creation and evolution. What we're taught in most science classrooms is that we evolved by chance from non-organic matter. We're also told that once life evolved from non-life, that species began to diversify. Now, one of the things that you need to have in order to have diversification of species is you need to have genetic mutations. You need to have the genome add new genetic material to get a new species. This is essentially what you need for the diversification of species. Now, do we observe genetic mutations today? The answer to that is yes. Yes, we do. Today, I would like to confess that I am a mutant. My superpower is that I'm colorblind. The other day I was driving and I noticed that there was a rainbow in the sky. Now, in the rainbow, I can only see the yellow and the blue. Unless it's a very strong rainbow, then I'll sometimes see a third color. At home, I have these color blindness glasses, which I sometimes put on and I'm like, oh, wow. But because of a genetic mutation, I cannot see colors properly. I don't have enough red and green receptors in the cones of my eyes, and I just can't see colors properly. Other common diseases today that result from genetic mutations are things like Down syndrome and hemophilia. However, these are negative genetic mutations, meaning that there is a net loss of genetic material. Now, what you'd need for a new species to arrive is new positive genetic mutations. The ones that I've spoken about are genetic mutations where there is the degradation of pre-existing genetic material. So it's not creating new genetic material that causes things such as colorblindness and Down syndrome. It's the destruction of pre-existing material. Now, for you to have a new species, what you need is to have new genetic material. So I want you to hear that again. These genetic mutations are negative genetic mutations, where there is a net loss of genetic material. What we need for the formation of new species is to observe an increase in genetic material, not a loss. Now, your average species contains about 200 million base pairs. And we're told that throughout time, there's been around 2 billion species. So if you do the maths, you would expect to see a new species every 3 or 4 months. You'd expect to see new species evolving. Now, to have a new species, you wouldn't need all of the genetic material to be new. You just need part of it to be new. For example, we share 87% of the same genetic information that a mouse does. The genetic difference between us and a mouse is only 13%. In our genetic information, we actually share about 50% of the same genes with a banana, believe it or not. Now, to have a new species, you'd need, let's say, around 5% of new genetic information. So you'd expect to be seeing around 10 million new base pairs coming around every 3 or 4 months, if this is what was occurring. This would mean about 4,000 to 5,000 new base pairs forming every hour. Now, what do we observe? Is this what we observe? Are we seeing thousands of base pairs of new genetic information being added hourly or not? Well, I have done the maths. I've looked and I've added up all of the positive genetic mutations, that's mutations that have led to the addition of genetic material, that we have found since Charles Darwin came up with his theory of evolution. And the number of positive genetic mutations that we have found is zero. We have yet to find one single positive genetic mutation. So why do we say the species can evolve if we have never, ever observed a positive genetic mutation? So far, we've looked at the serious problems with the theory of evolution. But I want to ask, is there any evidence to suggest that we were created? We'll find out just after this song.

Welcome back to Is It Relevant Today, right here on Faith FM. I'm Marius Jigao, and today we're looking at creation versus evolution. And we've just discovered that for the diversification of species to occur,

The universe around us appears to have been created with us in mind. Now, why do I say that? I say that because certain things have been arranged in a particular way. There are certain constants in the universe that have been arranged to be exactly the way they need to be for life to occur. For example, if you were to walk into a church and you notice that there was a little bouquet of flowers attached to every one of the pews, and there was also some material in between each of them linking them together, and at the front there were some bridesmaids, and on the other side there were some groomsmen, and there was a bride in the middle, what would you think? You'd think, well, there appears to be a wedding going on. The things that you see around you show you that this place has been prepared for a wedding and we're in the middle of the ceremony. Now, the universe appears to have been prepared with life in mind. And we're going to have a look at a few of the constants that suggest this. The first one is the expansion of the universe. The universe around us is expanding at a highly specific rate. The rate is specific to 1 times 10 to the 121. That's 1 with 121 zeros after it. And it needs to be that specific. If it was any less, the universe would implode on itself. If it was any more, you wouldn't be able to support complex life. So we're going to look at this evidence from the large scale, like the universe and the galaxies, and we're going to come down all the way to the atomic level. If we look at our location in the galaxy, it appears that we have been put in a specific place in the galaxy that has life in mind. We're about two-thirds of the way out from the center of the galaxy, in what is known as the habitable zone. If we were any closer to the center, there would be too much radiation to support complex life. If we were any further out from the center than we are, there wouldn't be enough heavy elements to support complex life. We also happen to be in between the spiral arms. Now, if we were in the actual spiral arms, we wouldn't be able to see out. But because we're in between them, we can actually observe the universe around us. The solar system also appears to have been created with us in mind. We are the exact right distance we need to be from the sun. If we were any closer, it would be too hot to support life. If we would be any further away, it would be too cold. The Earth's orbit happens to be exactly like it needs to be to support life. If you look at the orbit of every other planet in our solar system, you'll see that the orbit is elliptical. Earth's orbit, however, is not elliptical. It's circular. Well, it's actually very, very slightly elliptical, but predominantly circular. Now, if it was any more elliptical, then you would have periods of very strong heat and very cold periods. Again, life as we know it wouldn't be able to exist. Our sun also happens to be just the right color. If it was any more towards the blue or the red spectrum, then photosynthesis wouldn't function either at all, or at least it wouldn't function properly. And life as we know it wouldn't exist. The moon happens to be just the right size and just the right distance away from the Earth. If the moon was any bigger or any closer to the Earth, you would have massive tidal action and there'd be tidal waves all around the world, and again, life as we know it couldn't exist. If the moon was any smaller or further away, then you wouldn't have enough tidal action and the seas would become stagnant, and again, life as we know it wouldn't be able to function. The atom appears to have been created with life in mind. You see, the proton is much bigger than the electron. In fact, the proton is 1,836 times bigger than the electron. However, the charge is identical. It's opposite, but it's identical. If the charges weren't identically opposite, then complex life couldn't exist. If the proton was any bigger or any smaller, or if the

electron was any bigger or smaller, complex life as we know it couldn't exist. It appears that all of these constants, and I've just gone through a few of them, there's over 40 of them if you want to look at them all, needs to be exactly right for life to exist. The fact that these constants are all exactly where they need to be for life to occur suggests that the universe was arranged in such a way so that life could exist. Similarly to how you would assume that a wedding is taking place in a church that's arranged for a wedding. Now, what about a worldwide flood? Is such a thing even possible? We'll find out just after this song.

Welcome back to Is It Relevant Today? You're listening to Marius Jigau, and today we're looking at creation versus evolution. We've so far discovered that the universe contains numerous constants that appear to have been put in place especially to allow for life. We also discovered that for species to have been able to diversify, you'd expect to see thousands of positive genetic mutations to occur where new genetic material is generated. But we have never, ever observed any positive genetic mutations. We've only observed mutations which destroy pre-existing genetic material. But what about a worldwide flood? Is such a thing scientifically plausible? I had a good friend ask me not long ago, Marius, do you really believe in a worldwide flood? And I say, yes, I believe there was a worldwide flood. And they said, how can you believe that? Well, because there's much evidence to suggest that, I replied. I was at the Grand Canyon about 11 years ago. It's an amazing place. It is so huge that any photos you see don't even do it a fraction of justice. We took a helicopter and flew inside the Grand Canyon. And I noticed something interesting. I noticed that the plains throughout the Grand Canyon are all flat. It's an interesting phenomenon. The numerous layers that can be seen in the Grand Canyon are all in a straight line. They all suggest that it was flat. If you look in the textbooks, they tell us that these were the surface of the world many, many years ago. And if you look at this layer, it was 270 million years old. And it's almost a perfectly straight line between it and the next layer, which you're told is 300 million years old. And then another almost perfectly straight line between that layer and the next, which you're told is 340 million years old. Then again, a almost perfectly straight line between this layer and the next one, which you're told is 505 million years old. These layers were perfectly flat. Now, it certainly appears that long ago, the surface of the world was completely flat. This would mean there was no wind, no rain, no erosion of any sort that can be observed. Now, does this line up with the facts with what we observe today? Most definitely not. When we observe the topography of the world today, it's up and down and every which way. This observation suggests a worldwide flood. Now, why would I say that? You see, in a worldwide flood scenario, you would expect mud plains to be forming. One goes in this direction, and then one comes in another direction on top of it. This would result in the layers between them to be almost perfectly straight. This would give the appearance of flat layers, which is exactly what we observed. Had each of these layers been the surface of the Earth at one point, you would most definitely not expect each layer to be almost perfectly flat. Now, what about the geological chart? What does the geological chart say for us? You see, in the Mesozoic period, just after the Jurassic layer, we have something known as the Cretaceous layer. Now, the Cretaceous layer is a layer that's essentially chalk. It predominantly consists of marine animals. Marine animals that have died and have formed into chalk. Now, Cretaceous matter is still being formed today. For example, in the seas, as marine animals die, most of these are microscopic. And as they die, they sink down into the sea and they dissolve on their way down. However, there are some places where there are underwater mountains. Now, as these Cretaceous creatures are sinking, instead of dissolving on their way down, they hit the mountain. And what you'll see underwater is you see these mountains that appear to be covered in snow. The tops of these have dead Cretaceous creatures on them. Now, what does this have to do with our talk today?
Well, the Cretaceous layer is one layer that's found throughout the whole world. It's referred to as universal. Now, I want you to think about that for a second. This layer can only form underwater, and it is found everywhere in the world. Now, what does this suggest? It suggests that the whole world was underwater at some point. If you go to the top of Mount Everest, you'll find something very interesting. You'll find fossilized seashells. How did they get there? A worldwide flood offers a very good explanation to this. Paleocurrents also point to a worldwide flood. Now, what are paleocurrents? We'll find out.

Welcome back to Is It Relevant Today? Right here on Faith FM. I'm Marius Geo, and today we've been focusing on the evidence for creation. We've found out that the universe appears to have been created with life in mind. We've also found out that the lines between the sedimentary layers are almost perfectly flat, which is not what you'd expect to see if they were each the surface of the world at one point, but exactly what you'd expect to see if there were mud plains during the flood. We also found that the Cretaceous layer, which only forms underwater, is the one layer that is found everywhere in the world, which clearly suggests that the whole world was underwater at one point. Another thing which I've only recently looked into is paleocurrents. Paleocurrents are interesting things. When they look at the different layers they are studying, let's say a layer from the Mesozoic period, when they do a dig, they determine the direction of stream flow in that dig. And they send this information off, and there's now over a million recordings of paleocurrents all over the world. Now, what you can now do is say, okay, I want to look at the Mesozoic layer. And you can look over an entire continent and see the direction of stream flow for that layer. And when you do this, something very interesting happens. You see, what we observe today relating to the direction of stream flow over a continent, let's say, for example, Australia, you generally expect the stream to flow towards the edges of the country. As water flows downhill, it flows out towards the edges. There may also be a basin somewhere in the middle, and you would expect the direction of stream flow to be in towards that basin. So, the direction of stream flow may go towards the basin or in other directions depending on the topography of the country or the continent. However, if you look at the paleocurrents in the Mesozoic age, for example, in the USA, what you'll find is that over the entire country, they are all flowing predominantly in one direction. Now, what does this say? Well, this tells us that during the Mesozoic age, the direction of stream flow was in one direction over the entire country. This is only possible in a worldwide flood scenario. What's also really interesting is that if you look at the Mesozoic layer, as we said, it's in one direction, but if you look at the Paleozoic layer, which is just underneath it, you'll find that it's actually in the opposite direction, again, over the entire continent. Why was the direction of stream flow over the entire continent in one direction, and then in the next layer, in the opposite direction for the same continent? This makes no sense in a surface of the world over millions of years scenario. However, this makes perfect sense in a worldwide flood scenario. All of the water was flowing in this direction, and the mud plains got laid in that direction. And then the wind changed, and the water started going in this other direction. And then the next mud plain is laid in the other direction. Paleocurrents most definitely suggest a worldwide flood. There's an interesting statement from a well-known evolutionist, Todd Scott, and he writes, "Even if all the data point to an intelligent designer, such a hypothesis is excluded from science because it is not naturalistic." Essentially, what Todd Scott is saying, if it looks like a duck, if it smells like a duck, if it quacks like a duck, and even walks like a duck, oh, wait a minute, we don't believe in ducks, it must be a puppy. We shouldn't be surprised at this because the Bible tells us that the time will come when people will not put up with sound doctrine. Instead, they will suit their own desires. They will gather around them a great number of teachers to say what their itching ears want to hear. Today's itching ears want to hear that there is no God. You're not responsible for the things you do. Just do whatever you want. The Bible, on the other hand, tells us that in the beginning, God created the heavens and the earth.
And what science would like to sell us today is that this is a question of fact versus faith. You see, on the one hand, you have the simple-minded Christians. They have their faith. However, the scientists are based on fact. However, what we've clearly seen today is that evolution cannot be proven, and there are serious problems with the theory of evolution at each one of the steps. It's no longer a question of faith versus fact, but a question of faith versus faith. And I personally believe that you need much more faith to believe in evolution. If you look at the evidence for creation, the universe appears to have been created with us in mind. The galaxies, solar system, the moon, even atoms appear to have been created with life in mind. The flat lines between the sedimentary layers suggest a global flood, as do the Cretaceous layers. Paleocurrents all suggest a worldwide flood. Now, if you look on the evolutionary side of things, you have serious problems at each step of the evolutionary process. At the end of the day, you have two options. We can choose to have faith in evolution. We can choose to believe that we arose from nothing, that life is meaningless, that one day you will die and cease to be. Or you can choose to have faith in creation. In creation, we are sons and daughters of God. Life is full of purpose, and we are designed to live forever. As I was preparing this talk, it occurred to me that both what evolutionists believe and what creationists believe is, in some sense, true. When you look at what will happen at the end of time, if you believe in evolution and choose not to believe in God, and not to accept His salvation, at the end of time, you'll die and cease to be. However, if you choose to put your faith in God, believe in creation, then you have the opportunity to live forever. We shouldn't be surprised at what we're seeing in the world today. In fact, Peter prophesied this over 1900 years ago. He writes in 2 Peter 3, verses 3 to 5, "Above all, you must understand that in the last days, scoffers will come, scoffing and following their own desires. They will say, 'Where is this coming that he has promised ever since the ancestors died? Everything goes on as it was since the beginning of creation.' But they deliberately forget that long ago, by God's word, the heavens came into being and the earth was formed." He says that they deliberately forget. It's not that people don't believe in creation because there's a lack of evidence. Because I believe there's far more evidence for creation than there is for evolution. I want to invite you today to look into this evidence yourself. Ultimately, you will need to make a choice. So what will you choose? In which one will you put your faith? We thank you for listening today, and don't forget to visit our YouTube channel called Is It Relevant Today, where we have video presentations on many topics, including the one we've just been talking about called the No God Delusion. We look forward to seeing you next week. I'm Marius Jigau. God bless, and I hope you have a magnificent day.

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If you have any questions or comments, please leave them on our Facebook page, Is It Relevant Today? But for now, thanks for listening, and we look forward to seeing you next week. I love

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5: 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Friday night, the 21st of August through to Sunday, the 23rd of August this year for Men's Magnetic Island Weekend Conference. That's just off of Townsville. Great place to escape winter. Our keynote speaker this year is Gary Kent, speaker for the Incredible Journey Media Ministry. He has a BA in theology, an MA in ancient history and archaeology. He's been on lots of digs as an archaeologist, internationally acclaimed speaker, TV presenter, produced documentaries on everything from Bible prophecy to natural health. He will be speaking to us on navigating conflict and conflict resolution, men's leadership in the home, church and society, relationships including marriage, and addressing addictions including to technology and how to make good financial decisions. If you'd like to get the full information and details, please email us on info@mensmatters.au, info@mensmatters.au. No.com, it's just .au. And we will get you the information directly to you.
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7: One of the most common mistakes people make is calling the Bible a holy book. Shocked? Want to know why it's a mistake? Then stick around because in this episode, we're going to look at the anatomy of the Bible.
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7: In our last episode, we found that the purpose of the Bible is to reveal Jesus, which ultimately brings us transformation into His image. And the Bible does this, according to Paul, through four lenses: doctrine, reproof, correction, and instruction. So now that we know what the Bible is for, let's look at what the Bible is and what it's not. The Bible is probably the most famous and influential book in the history of the world. Most people have heard of it, many people own at least one of them, and a lot of people have heard some of the stories. Stories like Adam and Eve, or baby Moses, or Moses and the Ten Commandments, Jesus, or King David. Most people refer to the Bible as a holy book, but the Bible is actually not a book in the truest sense. It's actually just a small library of books, 66 of them to be exact. The English word Bible is from the Latin word Biblia, and this word literally means paper or a scroll, but it's now come to mean a book. The writing of the Bible took place over 1600 years and is the work of over 40 human authors. Like any good library, the Bible can be divided into sections and categories. If you open any Bible today, to the front page, you'll find a table of contents, which shows us that the Bible is made up of two sections, and these two sections are called testaments, the Old Testament and the New Testament. You can think of these two divisions as two witnesses, the old witness and the new witness, the old one pointing forward to Jesus and the new one looking back at Jesus. But we'll cover that in more detail in a future episode. The Old Testament is divided into a few sections. The first is the five books of Moses, called the Pentateuch, which means five books. Next are the 12 historical books, followed by five books of wisdom, and 17 books known as the prophets. Five are considered major and 12 considered minor, giving us a total of 39 books in the Old Testament. In the New Testament, there are 27 books. We have four Gospels, and these are the life and teachings of Jesus. We have one book of history called the Acts of the Apostles, 13 books or letters of Paul, and 8 general epistles, which means general letters. And the book Revelation, the last book in the New Testament, is in a category all by itself, which is known as apocalyptic, which is a fancy way of saying the book is about the end of time. If you open a Bible today to any book in the Bible, you'll notice that each book is divided into chapters and verses. It's important to know that when the books of the Bible were first written, there were no chapters and verses. They were written as letters, or as scenes of history, or prophecy. The chapters and verses that we have today were added for convenience, for reference and quotation, and they are not considered to be inspired. A man by the name of Stephen Langton, who was a professor at the University of Paris, first divided the Bible into chapters in 1227 AD. And then in 1551 AD, a French printer, Robert Stevenus, divided the chapters into verses. So, in case you missed it, the Bible is a library with two sections called the Old and New Testament. It took about 1600 years to write and was written by more than 40 authors. And the chapters that we have today were created in 1227 AD, while the verses were added in 1551 AD. And that is the anatomy of the Bible. And remember, have a blessed day.
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14: Who among us has not received bad news? On a recent visit to Omara, I was reminded of the bad news that we received about this school of ministry. The principal's house had caught alight and was burned to the ground. Within the house was all the family's belongings and the principal's library. What could we do to rebuild this place that has been so significant to the life of the church in Papua New Guinea? The school, been going for many years, has trained many of the lay workers and volunteers who've worked in many of the bush areas of the highlands of Papua New Guinea. Many of the pastors have started off as these lay workers or volunteers and then gone on to Sonoma and now lead the church as presidents and ministry leaders and pastors of the churches. What could we do? Reminds me of the story of Nehemiah. He received bad news as well. He worked as the cupbearer 500 kilometers away from Babylon, where the king had built his new palace. And a relative, a close relative, had traveled 1,500 kilometers to bring this bad news. that while the temple had been rebuilt in 20 years, for the next 60 years it lay vacant because of the political trouble that surrounded the city. Nehemiah was distressed by this bad news and immediately went to God in prayer. He first of all acknowledges God as the creator, the redeemer, but then poured out his heart because of the sins of Israel that had led to this difficult situation, and then asked God to, for his own namesake, to intervene for the people of Israel. When Nehemiah had to return to work, bringing in the wine to the king immediately noticed Nehemiah's broken heart and asked him what the problem was. With a quick prayer to God, he shared with the king how the city was still in ruins and the temple, ordered to be built by his predecessors, was still not being used. The king immediately authorized Nehemiah to travel. In fact, he held him in such high regard that he said, "You can go for 12 years, and here's a letter protecting you, giving you safety, and also providing timber from my forest so you can rebuild." Nehemiah went with a bright heart, and the city was rebuilt in just a short period of time. Omara School of Ministry, the house was rebuilt by a group who called themselves Maranatha Rebuilders. Not only was the principal's house rebuilt, but a new library with office rooms underneath. They're currently working on a dormitory for community health workers, which they hope to start training at the school in the future. How do we cope with bad news when we receive it? We could learn a lesson from Nehemiah. First, pray to God. Pour out your heart to him, because he is always a God who's willing to listen. Look to him for help, but also look to your church friends and your family. They can also help in these difficult times. And when you have bad news, rejoice, because God will be there for you.

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4: It's been said that there are no atheists in foxholes. When the bombs start falling, everybody prays. While that may not be strictly accurate, it is true that hard times often reveal who we really are, what we really value. We've seen this phenomenon at work with COVID-19. What has the pandemic taught you about where your priorities lie, about where your security really is?
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4: It's fantastic to have you with us this week for another episode of Signs Radio. On Skype with me is Mark Hadley, who's written a great article in this month's Signs of the Times magazine, the August edition. It turns out quite optimistically titled, After the War is Over, looking at COVID and the aftermath and what we've learnt. But does seem awfully optimistic right now, doesn't it, Mark? Or
6: it
4: August over? No, I don't think so.
6: No, but I think actually the way the article's pitched, it's probably still going to be relevant when the war finally is over. But yeah, I think it's a good indication of just how unprepared we were, both, you know, nationally and I guess mentally, over the fact that we all thought it was going to be over in a few months' time, or maybe it might go as far as August, and now we're talking about things that might stretch well into the new year.
4: Yeah,
6: indeed.
4: It's crazy. I mean, I know when you first pitched this article, and I thought, oh, Mark, really? Like, yeah, everyone's writing stuff about COVID, but you know, we prepare our articles, you know, a number of months in advance of when they appear. And I thought, by the time this appears, you know, this is going to be a distant memory. No one's going to be talking about COVID anymore. It's completely the opposite. Now it's like, what do you mean it's over? So, yeah, but it looks really fascinating article, Mark, because you focused very much on the personal experience, the family experience, and looked at the psychology, the spirituality, you know, the relationship aspects of how we've all been impacted by this coronavirus pandemic. And I guess, you know, a lot of us were thrown back, you know, on our own devices and sort of stuck there at home, you know, looking at our family members. And this was very much your experience. But you suggested, obviously, it was a struggle, but you say in your article that inside your little house, there were definitely changes for the better. Please explain.
6: I think a lot of people will be feeling this, that there were things that happened that weren't all that bad. Mm. And I guess the first one was the pressure to be somewhere, to do certain things and to have everything ready on time suddenly relaxed. So what parent didn't suddenly realize that they had an extra hour in the morning just because they didn't have to take the kids to school? Now, we're not talking about the stresses associated with teaching kids at home, but at the same time, you started to realize that there were more hours in the day. And one of the things that actually makes me smile when I think about COVID, and it's an unusual sentence to put together, but one of the things that makes me smile is my boys learned to ride bikes. Now, we have been pushing this as a family for years. Mm-hmm. You know, I can't I'm ashamed to tell you how many, you know, Christmases and birthdays involved bikes where kids just eventually grew out of them without hardly moving them out of the shed at all. But then during COVID, they were riding them around. They were learning to ride. Two of my boys couldn't even ride at all. Mm. And they, in a few days, they learned how to ride, and then going to the park suddenly became this regular thing. And so in some respects, the dream of the sort of middle class domestic life, you know, people walking around in the glow of an afternoon sunlight and kids playing and you know, just fun things like that, like walking the dog.
4: Greeting your neighbors patting the dog.
6: Yeah, saying
4: dogs.
6: Hello. Yeah, just because you have neighbors doesn't mean you ever talk to them. And so suddenly we were all, I guess, social, and we were sharing – in fact, we were sharing very similar stresses. And right, you know, from the mundane, where are you buying toilet paper, to the really quite specific, you know, what's happening with work for you, and what about your parents, and what's the vulnerability, you know, that you're feeling. So we really did have a whole lot of community come out of COVID. And that is one very positive thing, obviously has to be weighed against the fact that I want to admit my experience was a very middle-class experience. Mm. For some people, you know, it was very isolating. For some people in a single-person household, they found themselves to be really quite isolated. So we were calling friends at that level. And if we go back into lockdown again, they'll be feeling exactly the same way. My elderly parents were isolated on the South Coast, firstly because they were advised they shouldn't leave the home, secondly because they live a couple of hours away from any of their children, and thirdly because they're of a certain age, they just have no idea how to operate anything electronic. So the fact that we actually provided them with an iPad, I guess, meant nothing. In the end, we were trying over the phone to try and get them to use it, you know, so there's a lot of isolation that was going on at the same time.
4: Yeah, so I guess, as you say, the impact was very uneven. And I guess if you look, you know, internationally, Australia, up to this point, I'd have to say, I wouldn't want to be in Melbourne right now, but up to this point, Australia has been, you know, we've been fairly gently treated by the coronavirus. It has something to do, a lot to do, I think, with our government and their, you know, their leadership. They shut down borders. You know, we've got JobKeeper, JobSeeker, you know, all these sort of programs put into place to sort of cushion the blow. So for a lot of us, it's been a change, but it hasn't, you know, sort of been disaster, maybe in some industries. But, you know, like you say, if you are a family, you have a job that you didn't lose, maybe you already work from home a little bit, your relationships in that family were relatively positive to start off with rather than fractious, then yeah, you find yourself using the sentence that you say that you and your wife did, you know, let's play this game, you know, I don't want COVID to end because, you know, and you came up with all sorts of reasons why you were actually enjoying it, which seems perverse, but I get it.
6: Yeah, not the least of which is I didn't have to answer telemarketing calls. But at the same time, I was reminded, even as I was, you know, thinking to myself, gosh, there's so much time now, and I'm not bothered by these 4 p.m. calls and the 9 a.m. calls and the midday calls, you know, on your publicly listed number. I was remembering that those call centers were probably being closed down in India and other places for very sad reasons. But I want to push back on something, Kent, because in some respects, Australia has been, you know, very blessed. You know, there's not much that we've actually had to complain about. But on the other end, there's whole fault lines that have been revealed in our society that I think actually we are being tragically affected in a more of an emotional, you know, psychological and spiritual way that we never expected would come on us. Let me give you one illustration. There's a, you know, I'm sure most people are quite used to the term now, Zoom fatigue. Idea that all of that communication via screen was actually, even though we had lots of opportunities to communicate with friends, you know, we did social catch-ups, and many people did church services and Bible study groups, that there were craft clubs. I was doing exercise sessions with friends over Zoom. But at the end, yeah, I know, but at the end, we were always isolated. And I remember there's always a little sad feeling that comes when you disconnect from a Zoom call because you suddenly realize you were just in a room. you know, just in a room on your own.
4: Or on the other hand, Mark, that experience when, you know, someone says, hey, let's meet up, we'll do it on Zoom, your heart sort of sinks a little bit because you think, oh, this is the thing I do work meetings with, this is the thing I do church meetings with, this is the way I catch up with my relatives, that really I'm looking at that same screen again.
6: Yeah, I'm locked in this room and I'm not really going anywhere. And in fact, actually, I mentioned this in the article, but cyber psychologists, you know, have been looking at the effect that the pandemic is having on people via, because of their dependence on video calls and things like that. Mm. And people are actually getting quite stressed and anxious because we have the sense that we have a relationship, but we don't actually have contact. For a start, there's so much communication that's lost. Just when you're looking at somebody, you don't have any of the visual cues. You don't have that sort of three-dimensional feel or their presence. Mm. And so even though your brain is telling you, I'm communicating with somebody, your psyche is not actually receiving the benefit. So we've got that dichotomy, that tension that's setting up inside our brains, and it's causing stress and it's causing exhaustion. I mean, who hasn't actually spent half an hour talking to a great friend on Zoom and then coming away feeling not enlivened, but exhausted by the process of actually talking to them? Mm. And that virtual distance, you know, has meaningfully affected us as people. And that's only one small illustration of the negative effects. I mean, one of the more disturbing ones is the dramatic increase in the number of Australians who are drinking by virtue of what's going on, the stress. So we're coping by self-medicating. 20% of Australians purchase more alcohol, and 70% of them are drinking more alcohol daily than they would expect to do, with one third now moving to daily with their alcohol, as if as a habit that might have been weekend or casual or social. People are now sort of numbing themselves a little to the isolation. And you have a dramatic rise in the fear for the future that people are feeling. So 44% of Australians, according to an Omnipoll, 44% of Australians feel afraid for the future, with 47% feeling helpless. Now, let that sink in. Even though our country is, as you say, financially better off in the world, about half of our population are terrified about what's going to happen in the future and are feeling helpless to do anything about it. Mm-hmm. Now, that is a dramatic change in a nation that often had its percentages of optimism way up there internationally, and now we're actually feeling anything but. The she'll be right attitude of Australians is being crushed, you know, by basically the pandemic. And it's happening slowly and silently, and it's happening at a home level that is very, very hard to notice. But I'll tell you this, one of the bellwethers, one of the canaries in the coal mine you'll want to watch, is that even though we've been allowed to come back into the public sphere in some respects,

0: is 9/11.
1: Yeah.
0: When 9/11 took place, you and I are old enough. I'll say I'm older than you, so you don't have to out yourself. But you and I are old enough to remember life before 9/11 and what it was like to travel. And it was a lot looser. Now, all we take for granted, all of the metal detection, the screenings, the drug dogs and such, and the limitations of things that we can take on planes, as though that is normal. Now, COVID is going to release a similar effect in society.
1: Yeah.
0: We're never going back to a point where we don't wash our hands. Mm. You know, we may not go back to a point where people feel awkward about physically embracing. You know, I've got friends, I'm a hugger. Okay. Mm. So I like to hug, but now I don't do it in public. And I now only do it with close family because I'm afraid of what people might think or fear by virtue of me doing that. And what that sort of subtle, you know, below the surface change in our psyche and our behavior is likely to persist. And with that comes a great deal of anxiety. And that, to me, is something we really should be aware of or we won't combat it. You never deal with the problems you don't see.
1: Mm. You used the word fault lines earlier, Mark, and it really, I guess, you know, triggered for me this sort of moral fault line, I guess you could call it, this sense that when humans face tough times like this, it has a way of producing perhaps the extremes of behavior in some ways. We've seen incredible selflessness, you know, people saying, hey, remember your elderly relatives, remember those people who live alone. And there's been, you know, phone calls and support and food packages dropped off at people's, you know, front porches and fundraising efforts and all this sort of stuff, which has been really beautiful. You know, we've seen some real consideration. And you say that in your article, you know, we've learned to be considerate of our neighbors. We've learned to queue up patiently and keep our distance and, you know, hold back on that impulse to hug or to shake hands or, you know, out of consideration for others. But on the other hand, this is the other side of this fault line, is the selfishness we've seen. You know, we saw the peak sort of panic evidence, that symptom of this was, you know, panic buying, you know, people rushing into shops and picking up staples and massive stacks of toilet paper that's, you know, they're going to be going through till 2022 probably. And, you know, because of this sense of insecurity and in that rush, in that panic buying moment, there's no thought for, is there enough for everyone? There's no thought for how is this going to impact on my neighbor? It's all just me. Do you see what I mean? See the moral sort of fault line that opened up there?
0: Yeah, I do. And you're talking about the personal fault lines. Mm. I mean, we all walked through the aisles of the shopping center, saw the two packets of pasta on the shelf and asked yourself, shall I leave one for somebody else or my limit allows me to buy two? Shouldn't I take them?
1: Mm.
0: And, you know, you face those personal moral dilemmas every time you go into a situation like this. But there are national, you know, issues, national moral fault lines that we're going to come into. I mean, think about this. At this point in time, no one is talking about migration or the issues associated with helping other countries that are struggling.
1: With the exception of Hong Kong, strangely enough. I mean, this Hong Kong thing blew up, and the thing that it sort of saddened me a little bit, because what we saw was an incredibly opportunistic response where we saw our Prime Minister and our federal government saying, hey, here's an opportunity to get a whole bunch of very wealthy, very accomplished business people into Australia. Let's make a fast track for these people. And I understand, you know, Hong Kong's, you know, democracy quotient has taken a huge hit. It's awful what's happening there. But when you compare it, hey, there's awful stuff happening everywhere. There are people who are incredibly needy. And do we really need to roll out the red carpet for Hong Kongers in particular? I don't know. That just seemed awfully self-serving to me because I think you're right. Apart from that, there's, you know, just the thought of letting overseas people into our country has been anathema. No, we're closing ranks. We're closing borders. It's all about us right now.
0: Yeah, that's the idea that we actually have to. Australia is crushing the curve, but people are forgetting the fact that crushing the curve means basically, in some respects, doing some very unneighbourly things. So even, yes, as you say, Hong Kong makes the point just as easily that we're not talking about anybody who's on Christmas Island at the moment.
1: Mm.
0: We're talking about people who are actually going to be of a benefit to us. And if you're not a benefit, we don't want to hear from you. I think at a national level, there's been a very sad increase in racism.

0: particularly towards Chinese people, mm-hmm. because there's a sense of fault.
1: Yeah, yeah. The Chinese virus, which is less often now, it seems, because it is a global phenomenon now, but there are still some people who are still holding on to that. But yeah, go on.
0: Yes, and I agree that there is that sort of infection, if you like, in terms of our character. And so there's a suspicion that's going to be held over China for a long time to come. Is that, you know, worthy of us? Should we be doing something like that? I also feel in terms of the way that we work, the long-term changes. Now, people will say, isn't this great? We can have more home time. I was talking to a real estate property manager recently, and he was telling me that many large companies are now seeing the financial advantage of moving everybody back home, thereby which they don't have to support them in an HR way terribly. They don't have to provide equipment for them. They can even move them off permanent part-time employment onto working contracts because now their hours are much more negotiable. Mm. And now this is just a very cynical way of profiting off COVID-19. Mm-hmm. So the truth is, all of those stories about the deepness and richness of our experience and our hearts for our neighbors were very early on experiences. Now people are thinking very seriously about their job prospects, and they're thinking very seriously about, if you're in business for yourself, how they're going to sustain a healthy bottom line in a business. And some people are going one step further and actually looking about how they're going to profit from the situation. Mm. There is a very cynical part of us that is actually soul deep. And I've mentioned this on the show before, and I know you're of the same mind,
1: yeah.
0: that there is a problem in our heart, which we'd refer to in religious circles as sin, but let's call it another fault line, wherein which we are always going to be biased towards ourselves. You know, and so we're only going to find more fellowship, if we like, or more relationship in this crisis if we start to value others above ourselves. Mm-hmm. But if we just value ourselves, we are going to operate in smaller and smaller circles. We're not going to have that sense of neighborliness if it comes down to a choice between you or me. Mm. And that's a very sad position to be in.
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1: Mark, you quote Jesus Christ in your article. He said, where your treasure is, there your heart will be also. And you sort of link this back to this whole sort of COVID-19 situation we're facing. How does that connect?
0: Well, I mean, the thing is, if your life is built on you having enough toilet paper and enough of everything, you know, that you need to keep things going physically, if that is actually going to be your focus, then that's your treasure. And your life, your heart is going to follow that treasure. It's going to seek after it. I mean, if we know where a treasure is, we go and we try and get it. Hmm. And the truth is that if our needs are just focused around ourselves, then we're going to find ourselves just pursuing selfish gain. If, however, you actually have a larger picture, and I would say a healthier heart, for one that is actually big enough to see it, to embrace others, to put others before yourself, to see the bigger picture, that in fact actually we're living in a world which is passing away and we've got to actually look for an investment in one that's not. If our treasure is beyond this world, then we're not going to worry if we lose advantage, or in fact, if we lose opportunity or even the last roll of toilet paper on a supermarket shelf, because our goal is not actually to store up something here. I guess society's meanness emerged during this pandemic because our hearts resided in the ordinary and in the day-to-day, and basically in that which was passing away.
1: Mm-hmm.
0: But if you believe in something far more permanent, then we're going to owe it to the ones who are around us to guarantee their success and their growth. And we're going to be seeing that we're not really in any danger of losing anything if what we have is secure with Jesus. That's how I see it.
1: Yeah, it's a challenge what you're saying, I think, Mark, because I think all of us, you know, whether we consider ourselves a believer or not a believer, we'll often look at our behavior, we'll often look at our lifestyle and ask ourselves, you know, the hard question. And when it really comes down to it, when the chips are down, when things get tough, what are my real priorities? What is my treasure? What do I actually, you know, stake my life on? Do you have any tips as to how people, whether they're a believer, whether they're a not a believer, might be able to begin to make that transition, to take those first few steps to actually change, you know, where their treasure is?
0: Well, I think the first thing that you've got to know is what your treasure is. And you've got to be honest about this. Mm. And I've got a nifty little way to help you. When you go to sleep at night, what's the last thing you're thinking of? Mm-hmm. You know, when you wake up in the morning, what's the first thing that comes to mind? You know, when you daydream, what do you daydream about? And these are your treasures. You know, if the first thing you wake up in the morning and the only thing you're thinking about is work and the anxieties you have associated with work, well, lo and behold, it's not a great treasure, but work is what it is. And if you lay awake at night and the last thing you're thinking of is your bank account or your bills, or for that matter, how you're just going to have a great holiday or hoping to have this or that, then you've actually put your treasure in things that are really ephemeral. They're going to pass away very, very quickly. And if you daydream just about, well, being on good relationships with somebody or having that thing that you don't actually have at the moment, well, again, it's not a very secure treasure. I mean, to this day, I'm looking around at things I saved up a lot of money for and thought they'd be fantastic. In some respects, they were little treasures for me, but they really don't change my life much. Now I realize that I actually need to invest in things that are far more lasting. Now, I make no apology for this. As a Christian, I'm going to say to you that if you are going to build your life on this world, well, history and science alone will tell you that anything you pick is going to fade. It's going to pass away. It's called the law of entropy, and it is basically just going to run down. If, however, you can put your heart on something that is external to this world, that lasts longer than this world, if you can find your way through to that, then you're truly secure. You can lose everything and still be secure. And so Jesus says, you know, that if you actually want to be secure, come to him. You know, if in fact you actually seek his kingdom first and his righteousness, God knows exactly what to do with all the other things that you're worried about. He can take care of those. In fact, another way Jesus puts it, he says, come to me, all of you who are weary and burdened, you know, and who hasn't felt that over the last 6 months? And he says, I will give you rest. Take, you know, my yoke upon you. Take my burden upon you. You'll find it's actually much lighter than you expected, and you'll find rest for your souls. And to me, that is really what the pandemic has brought about. It's actually revealed how restless our souls are. When all is said and done, it's nice to have a walk in the park, but it's not nice to see the kids riding bikes. If I can't put my head down at night and be at peace, then I have a restless soul. And the only way I can see for actually getting a resting soul is to rest it in somebody else and not myself.
1: Wow. Yeah, it's very thought-provoking, Mark. And I guess, you know, this whole pandemic has really, I mean, I think for a lot of us, it has highlighted the fact that a lot of the things that we've put our security in, you know, that our emotional security that we've relied on are actually not that reliable. You know, that overseas holiday we've been saving up for, well, guess what? Suddenly we can't go overseas. You know what I mean? The job, you know, that we got our identity and our status out of, it, you know, it may be threatened. All kinds of people have lost their jobs. It is a real challenge that you've given us to look deeper than that, you know, and not only look deeper, but look higher because there is something transcendent. There is something beyond. There has to be something beyond that is going to stand the test, that is going to go the distance. And yeah, you've pointed us to our Creator God and to Jesus. So yeah, I certainly do recommend that our readers, you know, find a New Testament in a modern translation in the language of your heart and read those stories of Jesus' life, the Gospels of Matthew, Mark, Luke, and John. And many, many millions of people around the world have found that the man who is presented there has transformed their lives. Hey, thanks so much, Mark. Really appreciate the time that you've given us this week.
0: Always happy to, mate.
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11: A moment to meditate on God's Word. Hi there, Radio Faith FM listeners. I hope that you've been having a peaceful day. This is Lynn from Caboolture Seventh-day Adventist Church, Queensland. I've been digging into the Psalms written by King David and reviewing events in his life that are reflected in some of these Psalms. The way King David communicated with God throughout his life is truly inspirational. One of David's favourite activities was to meditate on the words of God. Psalm 119 is the longest psalm in the Bible, with 176 verses, and it is filled with David's meditations. In verse 148, he says, "I stay awake through the night, thinking about your promise." What else does David think about? In verse 162, he says, "I rejoice in your word, like one who discovers a great treasure." In verse 27, David makes a request of God. Help me to understand the meaning of your commandments, and I will meditate on your wonderful deeds. In verses 97 to 99, David exclaims, "Oh, how I love your instructions. I think about them all day long. Your commands make me wiser than my enemies, for they are my constant guide. Yes, I have more insight than my teachers, for I'm always thinking of your laws." Dear listener, there are so many treasures in God's Word that He wants you to discover. Would you like to develop the ability to meditate more effectively? Psalm 119 is a great place to start. Just take a few verses at a time, begin with a prayer request for understanding, and then think deeply about what David means. After this, try to discover what these verses might mean for you. You could then finish with a short prayer, and maybe during the day return to these verses to look for new insights. I pray that God will help you to discover the treasures in His Word that He has just for you. Amen. If you would like to learn more about responding to God's love through prayer, you would enjoy reading our free book called Daring to Ask for More. 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

0: 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I'm with my two mates,
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0: 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So much going on, guys. 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

0: 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Welcome, everyone. We've got cardiologist Dr. James Markham with us via Skype to address some health concerns submitted to heartwiseministries.org website. Dr. Markham, I happen to know that this first question will cut deep for you because you and your family recently suffered the death of a pet. How are we supposed to cope with the death of a pet? What did you do to get you through it?
1: Yeah, Charles, I wanted to share this because sometimes in life you can go from the greatest high to the greatest low all at once.
0: Yes.
1: So we went to my son's graduation. I'm proud of my son. He's going to be heading off to dental school soon. And we got home that night and someone had been taking care of our little dogs, and they're half Shih Tzu, half Yorkshire Terrier, and they're called Shorkies. Okay. And when my kids were 5 and 6 years old, they said, "Dad, get us a dog. Dad, get us a dog." So I researched all the dogs, and we got Max and Daphne from the very same litter. Mm-hmm. So Max and Daphne have grown up with each other for their entire existence. Yes. And they've been almost like part of the family. And I guess people out there that have pets, whether they be dogs or cats or whatever your pet might be, you can understand.
0: Yes.
1: And so I got home that night and I let the dogs out to go to the bathroom. And Max usually goes out and goes, does his thing. And he was hanging around with me outside in front of the front yard. And all of a sudden, Max takes off. This was about 8 o'clock at night. Mm-hmm. He takes off from nowhere. Mm-hmm. And he runs and runs. And this is very uncharacteristic of Max at 17 years. So he takes off. So it's 8 o'clock at night. So for the next 6 hours, 6 hours, we look for him everywhere, you know, high, low. I look all over, sort of a misty, rainy. It wasn't freezing, but it was cold.
0: Yeah.
1: I kept looking and praying for Max. Where is he at? We drove up and down every road. I got the flashlight out. We went, looked in the culverts. We looked everywhere. We listened for things, everything that night. No Max. The next morning, I live on a mountain. We activate our neighbors. We had probably 20, 30 neighbors that combed the whole mountain. They'll comb the whole neighborhood looking for Max. We had these special devices that would send out sounds that only dogs could hear.
0: Right, right.
1: We looked everywhere for Max, but to no avail. Max was gone. And for the next week, Charles, every time I looked around the corner, I kept expecting to see him trotting up into the driveway, looking for another hug or whatever. Anyway, so that loss was felt. And I wanted to share some things that I did and some other people might want to share with others as well about what do we do when we lose a pet? What do we do when we lose a loved one? We definitely know it affects our brains. It affects our physiology. It's out there. So here are some things that I try to do. This is sort of the order that I did them. And I'm also looking for more suggestions too. And they can email me at heartwisejm@yahoo.com. But this is the state that I did. First of all, I prayed. And I pray, God, please, please be with Max and protect him and bring him back home, if it be your will. I realize that some creatures, they go off, and I read somewhere sometimes that when it is time for creatures to go off and die, sometimes they want privacy and they run off. Then I also said, well, there's wild animals too that they could have got them.
0: Right,
1: and of course, the thing that bothered me the most was it because I wasn't watching after him close and he just got lost and he never found his way back home? You know, is there something I could have done? So you had that feeling as well. So I pray, God, take this burden from me. Please direct my path. Help me. You've promised in the Bible that whenever we need help, you're there for us. So that's what I did first. The next thing I did was I tried to focus on the biblical promises. And I went through the biblical promises from Hebrews 13:5. It says, never will I lead you, from John 16, verse 22. In times of grief, God says he will rejoice because the Lord is going to be close to you. From Psalms 34, 18, it tells us what we should do when we're brokenhearted. From Psalms 31, 14, where it says, I'm in your hands. So I went back to the promises of God that he would be near me and he would comfort me. And the one that helped me the most was the one, remember the text that says, I will dry up every tear.
0: Yes, yes.
1: You know, that was, so all of those were reassuring. But even though I knew that God was there and I knew that there was a purpose and God's sovereign will was there, you still have that feeling. You know, you still have that empty feeling that you have to get over. So the next thing that I did in my list to get over the loss of a pet was I reached out to our community. You know, our community was out there the very next day looking. They were a great support, the body of Christ, encouraging each other, building each other up, saying, you know, we've had this experience before. We're here with you. You know, we want to share in your problems. We want to help take this from you. So that's another thing that helped, the community support and sharing the burden with other people. That helped out. And then the next thing that I did on my list was Thanksgiving. Okay. I remember that biblical text, which is hard in times of trials to remember. In all things, give thanks.
0: Yes.
1: Well, how do you give thanks in this trial? But I realize sometimes God uses these trials to build us up, and maybe he's using Max's running away to, it might help someone that's listening to this or share with someone else. So I gave thanks not only for this, that God is sovereign and knows what's best in everyone's life, but I also wanted to thank God for the 17 plus years that I had with Max.
0: Yes, yes.
1: And I read that the average Sharkie only lived to be 12 years.
0: Wow.
1: And 17 years was a very long life.
0: Yeah.
1: And I was also thankful that I didn't have to take him to the vet a lot. He didn't have a lot of chronic pain. He didn't have to be put down like some dogs had to. So I found all of the things in this situation that I could be thankful for. Then after that, I did what I call a reflective time. I spent some time just to cry. And I cried for Max, and I don't cry a whole lot, Charles, because unfortunately in the hospital you see death a whole lot, and you know, you can't fall apart every time, but this time it was so close to me, I shared some tears, and that helped. I went outdoors and took some deep breaths, and I had some reflective time, and those are some things that I'm doing, and now that it's been several weeks now, I'm feeling much better, but I'm also asking for any other suggestions out there. If you might have lost a pet or done something that's not on this list, jot me an email at heartwisejm, J as in Jim, M as in Markham, at yahoo.com. And I just wanted to share this because it might help someone else out there. And I know a lot of us are close to pets, and it might be other things. I had one time that had a plant that died, and it really was distressing for them. And of course, we all have loved ones that pass away. And of course, it doesn't compare to that kind of loss. But whenever we have loss, we do have a savior that is right there to help us cope with the loss of a pet. So I just wanted to share that personal experience as we answer some questions and solicit other suggestions that I can share with others through this ministry, Charles. Charles, have you ever lost, did you ever have a pet or a plant or something that you lost that was close to you?
0: Absolutely. Too many times to mention, but you know what you just said is so helpful in getting through that, in dealing with it, because like you say, it is not exactly like losing a human friend or family member, but it's pretty close.
1: Yeah.
0: And it makes you feel very, very, very, very sad. And to know that Christ sees the sparrow fall, if Christ sees your dog or your cat or your salamander or your hamster, whatever it is, he sees that happen and he knows your heart is breaking. And he has said words in the Bible that Dr. Markham has found and shared with us today. He has put words there to try to comfort us in that time of grief. And that's good news, Dr. Markham, wouldn't you say?
1: Yeah, it is. And grief is a very important emotion that people have. And in the hospital, it becomes a health problem sometimes.
0: Yeah, yeah.
1: And I know I've talked about this before, and it's called the broken heart syndrome.
0: Yeah.
1: But in some people, if they don't have a coping mechanism to deal with grief, no matter where it's from, they make a lot of chemicals, adrenaline, and it actually can damage the heart, and it can trigger stress-induced heart problems. And every year I have one or two people that have gone through excessive grief. Now, usually it's a loss, sudden loss of a loved one, that have a sudden heart problem that's pretty significant. We call that the broken heart syndrome. It was first described in Japan. The Takotsubo's cardiomyopathy is what they called it. But we call it here in the States a broken heart syndrome, or a stress-induced weak heart, which is called a cardiomyopathy. So I think even though this is a different topic that we usually talk about, I still think all of these are relevant to our health and well-being.
0: Okay, well, we'll take a short break here as we contemplate what you've just said. Dr. Markham is with us via Skype. And when we come back, we're going to move on to some other areas. One is artificial intelligence. How do I know you're really you, Dr. Markham? I'm not talking to a computer. How do I know you're really you? And we'll talk about some nasal cleansing and something called Entresto on our return. So everybody stay right where you are.

If you're looking to reduce anxiety, lower blood pressure, or experience less stress, consider Matthew 11:28. 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

0: Welcome back to the program. I'm your host, Charles Mills. Dr. James Markham, cardiologist, is with us via Skype, and we are discussing questions that have come in to heartwiseministries.org website. And Dr. Markham, artificial intelligence. I used some of that just last night to sort of clean up an old photograph that we have in our family, and it does a pretty good job. But now we're talking about artificial intelligence on the phone. We're talking about artificial intelligence in the hospital. Tell us about what's going on with artificial intelligence and medicine.
1: Yeah, this is a big deal, Charles, yeah. And it's not going to go away. And I just wanted to talk about it to let people know what it is, what it's doing, and how it might play a role in their lives. I'm not saying it's good or bad, mm-hmm. but it's here. My son was telling me that people are using artificial intelligence to write papers for them, yeah. to do editing for people. The computer does all sorts of things. And what about medicine? It's really revolutionizing and changing healthcare on many instances. Let me give you some examples. We go to patients and we ask them about what we call a history. We get information about their symptoms. We do a physical exam. We do testing. Well, part of the testing we do that's called medical imaging. Well, now artificial intelligence can now analyze the medical images such as x-rays, MRIs, CAT scans, and read them perfectly to assist radiologists in detecting abnormalities, tumors, and other health conditions. In fact, they're actually more accurate than radiologists are.
0: Wow.
1: They don't miss anything.
0: They don't miss anything.
1: They read them perfectly every time.
0: Yeah.
1: These computer-generated things, so a lot of us are concerned, well, will it replace us?
0: Yeah.
1: But it can't see the nuances and it can't see the clinical, so it can do that. It also, in diagnostics and disease identifications, you can go to the emergency room and put in your symptoms, and then it will tell you, based on these algorithms and other things that AI does for us, yeah. it'll tell us, well, what are the tests that needed to be done? It can analyze these tests and say, what are the disease possibilities? Then it can analyze that, and then it can tell you, well, what is the most useful disease strategy treatment options that you have available based on this set of data that you fed to us? So it's sort of replacing humans in some ways. Now, they can't examine you, but they can take the data you put in it, they can analyze you and say, in the last 3 million people that came to the emergency room with this set of data, this set of symptoms, we ordered these tests, got this information, and this is what they had. You know, you have a 92% probability of having this.
0: Yes, yes.
1: It's incredible.
0: Well, Dr. Markham, I'm okay with that, but I don't want the machine to tell me. I want you, flesh and blood, Dr. James Markham, to look at what the machine says and then apply your knowledge, your experience to it. Is that what's happening?
1: That's what we want to happen.
0: Yes.
1: And we hope that happens. We're hoping that it's useful as a tool.
0: Tool, yeah.
1: But as you can see, economics drives things.
0: Yeah.
1: And if AI can replace people, for instance, health monitoring and predictive analytics,
0: yeah, okay,
1: and
0: yeah,
1: data
0: yeah,
1: usage, if yeah, it can do yeah, all of that
0: yeah.
1: that people used to do
0: yeah,
1: and replace
0: yeah.
1: them, you know,
0: yeah.
1: we've already seen medical records that have gone electronics. In the old days, we used to have paper charts.
0: Yeah,
1: those don't
0: yeah,
1: exist.
0: Yeah, yeah.
1: Virtual health, you know, you can go to AI and get virtual health to even see if you need to have a doctor.
0: Yeah.
1: How about these chatbots where you actually go in and ask your questions? They can go in there and get a chat box, and the artificial intelligence will actually answer your question as it surveys everything that's out there in the internet and all studies and knowledge that's out there. It'll apply that to answer your questions. So it can be very personalized because it can analyze large databases to identify patterns and factor, and it can look how these contribute to individual variations in disease and treatments. So it can enable personal treatment plans even more than that. And of course, it can help with the workflow and operations such as coding, billing, scheduling, remote patient monitoring, all sorts of applications that we see. I just want to let people know today that it's out there. It's something that we want to use, but we have to figure out smart ways to use it. But someday, you know, things could change dramatically. And I just want to let people know what's out there. It's changing the way we practice. You might hear about artificial intelligence, driving your car, helping your physician or nurse, or even anybody help make health decisions. Someday, programs like this might not exist. They will go to a chat box and they'll put in their a question, and they will immediately go to all the data out there and they'll come up with an answer to a question. It's sort of amazing, but what they cannot do is they cannot determine some of the data, whether it's accurate, how the data was collected. In other instances, it goes to some of these social medias and they, you know, it might include that in their answer, but that might not be adequate. So some of this misinformation that we've heard about, these studies that are flawed, sometimes it will look at those and contribute that, but it can't take liability. It can't take responsibility. So almost all the time it will refer you back to your provider who will look at all this under the big picture. But what a tool it is, Charles. I've been using it in the hospital. Yeah. I mean, you know, if I have something that I want to know immediately, I put it in my AI and it will tell me every case in the world. And I try to use that and apply it to my patients. It's made the world much smaller. I can get databases of everything that's been done immediately. If I need a paper, you know, I can say, AI, write me a paper on this, or give me all the relevant facts on this. I mean, it will come up with something that's really beautiful in a short period of time.
0: All right. Well, as long as you're between me and it, I'm okay with that. All right. Well, we have about 4 minutes left here. Let's do a minute each on this. Nasal cleansing, good, bad? What do we need to know?
1: Nasal cleansing, good. We've had a lot of RSV virus in my community. Mm-hmm. What viruses, a lot of them are spread in the air, Charles. And if you can keep the viruses from getting in us and replicating and divided, we have a less chance of getting sick. So a virus gets in the nose, it sits in the nose all day, doesn't get out, it grows and replicates. Yeah. But if every so often you will take your finger and put some soap and water on it, if you want to spend some money on some special agent like betadine or something and put it in your nose and clear out all the viruses that might in there, wash your nose out 2 or 3 times a day, that's called nasal cleansing, decreases the viral load, viruses can't replicate, less likely to get a severe infection because the virus is no longer with you. Sort of like washing your hands. Yeah. You get the pathogen off of you. It's a good thing to do. Make it simple. I've done it in the hospital 2 or 3 times a day, soap and water, put it in my nose. It's not pretty. I do it in the bathroom where no one can see me. I wash out all that stuff that might have filtered in there through the days, and I have not missed a day of work in 25 years.
0: All right, very good. Entresto, what do we need to know?
1: Yeah, Entresto, new medication that helps patients in heart failure. It's been around for a while. People with heart failure make a lot of chemicals that damage the heart that are called stress hormones. Mm-hmm. Entresto blocks a couple of those. It's a combination. It blocks one called neprilysin and valsartan. And both of these block chemicals that help the heart do better. It doesn't get at the cause, but it can cause the body not to damage the heart. In studies done, people with weak hearts, that's ejection fractions less than 35%, it's beneficial. It lowers the chance of them having heart attacks and deaths. In fact, they looked at 100 people that they put them on this medicine and took them off the old medicine, and they put them on it for over 2 years, and it did help prevent 3 deaths, 5 hospitalizations for 100 people. So it does help a little bit. There's always pros and cons. You need to talk to your doctor, but you're going to hear about Entresto being used for people that have weak hearts.
0: All right. And finally, B12 supplementation. Should I take it or shouldn't I?
1: The bottom line is important, especially for vegans and vegetarians. Mm. B12 is very important for our physiology. A lot of people that have had mental status problems, they've had other things, no one can figure out what it is. We say, hey, this is B12, and you don't have enough of it in the body. So it's very important that you get B12 checked in your body every so often. If you're greater than 65 years old, you need about 1,000 micrograms a day. safe to be safe. That's just a recommendation based on how well you absorb it. If you don't get it, here's what happens. If you don't get B12, which we make B12 from microbes, yeah, from the earth. And it used to be in the old days, we used to drink water with microbes in it. But since they chlorinated the water, we kill all those microbes. Yeah. But some people that don't pay attention to this, they make a chemical in the body called homocysteine. And high homocysteine levels increase the risk of stroke. I see it one or two vegans occasionally that have a side effect, and it's just because they don't have enough B12 in their bodies. We can get it also with fortified foods. I looked on a soy milk supplement. They put B12 in that. So many healthy foods have B12 supplements, but if you don't do that, you can take a simple supplement every day. It's very important. B12 and vitamin D3, those are the supplements people most likely need. If we don't have these important enzymes and prohormones, we have body problems. This is something simple that we can do. I just want to let people know it's an issue. Pay attention to whether you're getting B12 every day.
0: Very good. Dr. Markham has been with us via Skype. 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Dr. Markham, thank you so much for sharing with us today. We really appreciate it.
1: It's always a pleasure. And if people would like to get a hold of me, especially with some ideas on how to cope with a pet, that's heartwisejm@yahoo.com.
0: All right. Until next time, this is Charles Mills, along with Dr. James Markham, inviting you to remain HurtWise. Goodbye, everyone.

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7: Many popular musicians and movie stars have spoken about being controlled by a force outside of themselves when they sing or act. Considering that so many young people look to them as role models, I find that quite disturbing. In Acts 5:16, we read that a number of people who were tormented by unclean spirits were all healed. Today, demonic possession is just as much a reality as it was back then, some places more so than others. The difference is that those in Acts 5 wanted to be healed. In today's entertainment world, immoral behavior seems to be both glorified and shameless. The Bible says in Ephesians 5:18 that we ought not to be drunk with wine, but rather be filled with the Spirit of God. In order to live for the glory of God, we must accept Jesus as Lord and be filled with the right Spirit, the Holy Spirit. The difference has life-changing as well as eternal benefits. I'm Pastor Daniel for Faith FM.

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1: This is It Is Written. I'm John Bradshaw. Thanks for joining me. Emily Post became famous for writing about etiquette. By the time she was 50 years old, she was already an accomplished writer. But it was then that her best-selling book, Etiquette in Society, in Business, in Politics, and at Home, was published. In 1922, a lot of people needed a little guidance in how to live like ladies and gentlemen. One writer noted that at the time, the country's exotic mix of immigrants and newly rich were eager to fit in with the establishment. Men had to be taught not to blow their noses into their hands or to spit tobacco onto ladies' backs. Emily Post wrote advice like this: best society is an association of gentlefolk, of which good form in speech, charm of manner, knowledge of the social amenities, and instinctive consideration for the feelings of others are the credentials by which society the world over recognizes its chosen members. She believed a man wasn't a gentleman if he didn't live up to a code of honor, which she said is more important than any mere dictum of etiquette. So, should the man always pay for dinner? Should a man hold open a door for a woman? How about this question? Should a man ever give his wife away to a stranger if he feels that he's in danger? How do you think Emily Post would answer that? We're continuing our series, Great Characters of the Bible, and we're looking at a very flawed individual who made some terrible decisions. He had an affair with his wife's personal assistant, fathered a child with a woman who was not his wife. He attempted to kill his son, and he's often referred to as the father of the faithful. In spite of his considerable personal failings, Abraham was God's man. And we're going to see together how that could be and how Abraham's experience can encourage us to grow in faith in God. His name is mentioned 294 times in the Bible. The first time in Genesis 11 verse 26. And way back then, his name wasn't even Abraham. And Terah lived 70 years and begat Abram, Nahor, and Haran. The three boys were raised in the same circumstances, yet one of them was changed, transformed really, and became one of the pivotal figures in all of the 66 books of the Bible. Today he's revered and respected by Judaism, Christianity, and Islam, which means that he's important to more than half of the world's population. And we're going to find out just what it was that makes Abraham such a big deal. Hebrews 11, the Bible's great faith chapter, says, by faith, Abraham obeyed when he was called to go out to the place which he would receive as an inheritance. And he went out, not knowing where he was going. Now those two words, by faith, without exaggeration, they're two of the most important words in the entire Bible. And if we understand them, they'll provide a framework for our entire lives. If we don't get hold of that concept, then there's no way we can live a successful life in this world or in the world to come. To track Abraham's journey of faith, we'll begin in Genesis chapter 12, starting with verse 1. Now the Lord had said to Abram, get out from your country, from your kindred, and from your father's house, to a land that I will show you. I will make you a great nation. I will bless you and make your name great, and you shall be a blessing. I will bless those who bless you, and I will curse him who curses you. And in you, all the families of the earth shall be blessed. See, God had an important work for Abram. God was looking for someone who would keep alive the knowledge of the true God and represent God and make him known throughout the land of Canaan, where idol worship and human sacrifice were common. Now, this was just 100 years or so after the Tower of Babel. God wanted a living example of what a life of faith in God looked like. And there had to be a line so that God could fulfill his promise to Adam and Eve that one day the seed of the woman would be victorious over the serpent. God was looking for a family into which the Messiah could be born. And for that to work, Abram really needed to get away from his idol-worshipping family and friends. So off they went. But before too long, a famine caused them to detour to Egypt. And just 10 verses after God told Abram that he would make of him a great nation, Abram, well, let's just say his actions wouldn't have been recommended by Emily Post. What Abram did was not best society by any means. His wife Sarai was very beautiful, and Abram was afraid that Pharaoh would kill him in order to take Sarai as his own. So instead of defending his wife's honor, and instead of trusting God to work it all out, Abram convinced Sarai, his wife, to be complicit in what was a terrible scheme. He said that Sarai was his sister, which in fact was technically true, as she was his half-sister. But fear had got the better of Abram, and he lost out because of that. God was trying to build and grow his faith, and Abram lost the opportunity to see God work in his behalf. You know, God will allow difficult situations to come into our lives so that we can exercise faith, so that we can see him work, which would then increase our faith. Is there something God wants you to grow from that instead you're running from? Didn't work out well for Abram when he ran. But God didn't cast him off. And the Pharaoh didn't keep Sarai, Abram's wife, as his own, even though Pharaohs could do that sort of thing. God intervened, and he continued to work with Abram, just like he does with us, even when we make mistakes. It's good to know that God is the potter. We're the clay, and he allows life's experiences to mold us on our journey to the promised land. According to Genesis 13, Abram was very rich in livestock, in silver and gold. But all was not well. His nephew Lot had traveled with him, and things became tense. Now the land was not able to support them that they might dwell together, for their possessions were so great that they could not dwell together. Verse 7, and there was strife between the herdsmen of Abram's livestock and the herdsmen of Lot's livestock. But rather than get embroiled in an argument, Abram saw a solution. He met with Lot and gently laid out the problem, and then he said, please let there be no strife between you and me, and between my herdsmen and your herdsmen. For we are brethren. Is not the whole land before you? Please separate from me. If you take the left, then I will go to the right. Or if you go to the right, then I'll go to the left. Abram could have chosen first. God had promised him the land. And as leader of the family, he had the prerogative to choose the best. Lot, on the other hand, lifted up his eyes and saw all the plain of Jordan that was well watered everywhere. And that's what he chose. The river Jordan ran through the valley, making it the perfect place to settle down and be comfortable. After Lot left, the Lord said to Abram, lift your eyes now and look from the place where you are, northward, southward, eastward, and westward. For all the land which you see, I give to you and your descendants forever. And then God made this beautiful promise. And I will make your descendants as the dust of the earth, so that if a man could number the dust of the earth, then your descendants also could be numbered. Arise, walk in the land through its length and its width, for I give it to you. You know, Lot's decision wasn't wise. That beautiful valley was soon to become It was soon to become a battlefield. More on that in just a moment.
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1: Thanks for joining me today on It Is Written. We're continuing our series, Great Characters of the Bible. We're looking at Abraham, the father of the faithful. When given the choice, Abram's nephew Lot chose the well-watered valley and plains close to the city of Sodom as his own. In other words, he chose the best for himself. It turned out to be a disastrous decision. In the long term, there'd be the calamitous destruction of Sodom and Gomorrah, and the ruinous effect that living there had on his family. He'd lose his wife. He'd lose all of his possessions. But in the short term, five kings marched against the people of the valley and took Lot and his family captive. So Abram took 318 servants, pursued the invaders, attacked swiftly, and recovered all of the prisoners and all the spoils. So you're seeing growth with Abram. He's flawed, but he clearly wishes to honor and serve God. And he's a man of courage and principle. Mostly. When he asked about an heir, about a son, God said to him, "Look now toward heaven and count the stars if you're able to number them." And then he added this, "So shall your descendants be." Right then and there, God made a covenant with Abram. And God always keeps his promise. But as time marched on, Sarai remained childless, and the two got older and older. And Sarai figured that she'd never be a mother. So she took matters into her own hands. She decided to give Abram her servant, Hagar. Polygamy had become so widespread that it wasn't considered to be abnormal or unacceptable. It was okay in that time and culture. They'd have a child one way or another. In this instance, not God's way. Abram didn't bother to check with God, and he took Hagar. When a son was born, well, it got about as complicated as you might imagine. Sarai was hard on Hagar, and Hagar fled from her presence. Abram and Sarai could have just trusted God. Things would have worked out. They had God's word, but they didn't do so. Really, they tried to help God. I mean, who ever heard of a couple that age having a child? But God didn't need their help. In their minds, even God telling them what was going to happen didn't mean it was going to happen. So they did what they could to help the process along, and it all went bad, as it does when we think we know more than God. But God was so gracious. Now the angel of the Lord found her by a spring of water in the wilderness. He took the time to seek out Hagar, and he said, "Hagar, Sarai's maid, where have you come from, and where are you going?" And she said, "I am fleeing from the presence of my mistress Sarai." So the angel of the Lord said to her, "Return to your mistress and submit yourself under her hand. I will multiply your descendants exceedingly, and you shall bear a son. You shall call his name Ishmael, because the Lord has heard your affliction." There are only a few people in the Bible that God himself named. Ishmael was one of them. Ishmael means, "I have heard you." You don't want to forget that. Hagar was a lowly servant in distress, and God heard her. And when I say lowly, I mean the kind of lowly where your employer can decide to impregnate you and you don't have a say in the matter. Lowly. God wants us to know that however insignificant you may think you are, his heart is toward you. He sees your distress. He knows what you're going through. He hears your cry, and he cares. Now, when Abram was 99 years old, the Lord appeared to him again and said to him, "I am Almighty God. Walk before me and be blameless. My covenant is with you, and you shall be a father of many nations. No longer shall your name be called Abram, but your name shall be Abraham, for I have made you a father of many nations." God then went on to tell Abraham that he and Sarah would have a son. Not Sarai anymore, but Sarah. The change of name indicated a change of experience. They were going to trust God, to lean on God, to follow him by faith. One day Abraham was sitting outside his tent when three strangers stopped by to visit. They told him something that would change everything. In all honesty, it was something that would change all of history. Abraham was told again that Sarah would have a son. And the Lord said to Abraham, "At the appointed time, I will return to you, and Sarah shall have a son." And it's in the book of Romans where the gravity of all of this is pointed out. Paul writes that righteousness comes to a believer by faith. Abraham gives us a powerful example of this. Now, this is Romans 4, verse 13. For the promise that he would be the heir of the world was not to Abraham or to his seed through the law, but through the righteousness of faith. Verse 19. And not being weak in faith, he did not consider his own body already dead since he was about 100 years old, and the deadness of Sarah's womb. He did not waver at the promise of God through unbelief, but was strengthened in faith, giving glory to God and being fully convinced that what he had promised, he was also able to perform. Now that is one of the best definitions of faith that you will read in the entire Bible. Being fully convinced that what he, God, had promised, he, God, was also able to perform. That is faith. When you accept and believe the promises of God, the Word of God, that's faith. And therefore, Paul wrote, quoting the book of Genesis, it was accounted to him for righteousness. Righteousness, salvation, comes by faith. But let me clarify something. This does not mean that the law of God is not important. It doesn't mean that a person shouldn't obey the law of God. That would be anarchy against the government of heaven. The emphasis here is on how salvation comes, how righteousness comes. Salvation, righteousness, does not come by the works of the law, but by faith. We're not saved by the law, but by faith. That's how we receive the gift of salvation. But once we've received it, of course you want to honor God and obey God. To say that you don't need to obey God after you're saved, it just doesn't make any sense at all. Now, in a moment, Abraham takes faith to a whole new level. I'll be right back.
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1: 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Abraham is truly one of the great characters of the Bible. He was the father of Isaac, the grandfather of Jacob, and Jacob was the father of 12 sons who became the 12 tribes of Israel. Genesis 21 starts by saying, And the Lord visited Sarah as he had said, and the Lord did for Sarah as he had spoken. For Sarah conceived and bore Abraham a son in his old age, at the set time of which God had spoken to him. And Abraham called the name of his son who was born to him, whom Sarah bore to him, Isaac. Then Abraham circumcised his son Isaac when he was 8 days old, as God had commanded him. You can imagine the joy in that household when Isaac was born to a father who was 100 years old and to a mother who had entered her 90s. But some people in the camp weren't laughing. Hagar and Ishmael knew that the birthright and the inheritance would now go to Isaac. There was ill feeling. It was a mess, and Hagar and Ishmael were sent away. This wasn't easy for Abraham because he loved his son Ishmael. But God promised he would bless Ishmael and make a great nation of him too. And to this day, the two nations that descended from Abraham have remained separated and at odds with each other. Isaac became a fine young man who feared God. So imagine how Abraham felt when God said this: "Take now your son, your only son Isaac, whom you love, and go to the land of Moriah, and offer him there as a burnt offering on one of the mountains which I shall tell you." What did he do? Genesis 22 verse 3 says, "So Abraham arose early in the morning and saddled his donkey and took two of his young men with him and Isaac his son. And he split the wood for the burnt offering and arose and went to the place of which God had told him." They journeyed for 3 days. Surely the longest 3 days of Abraham's life. But here's the thing. Abraham was used to obeying God. He knew the sound of God's voice. He knew when God was talking to him. Hebrews 11 says that Abraham believed God would raise Isaac back to life. Abraham placed the wood for the sacrifice on Isaac's back. It's reminiscent of Jesus carrying the cross on his own back. The old patriarch took the fire in his hand and a knife, and the two of them continued on together. Suddenly, Isaac broke the silence. "My father," he cried, "look, the fire and the wood. But where is the lamb for a burnt offering?" And Abraham replied in those never-to-be-forgotten words, "My son, God will provide for himself the lamb for a burnt offering." Those words were prophetic. God would provide his only son to be the Lamb of God which takes away the sin of the world. So the two of them continued their journey. They continued in silence until they came to the place of which God had told him. And Abraham built an altar there and placed the wood in order. And he bound Isaac his son and laid him on the altar upon the wood. No doubt he explained as best as he could what God wanted him to do. And you know what's truly remarkable about this? Abraham was what, 115 years old? Isaac could have overpowered him, run away from him. It says a lot about the faith of Isaac that he trusted his father and God to that extent. Verse 10, "And Abraham stretched out his hand and took the knife to slay his son. But the angel of the Lord called to him from heaven and said, 'Abraham, Abraham, do not lay your hand on the lad or do anything to him. For now I know that you fear God, seeing you have not withheld your son, your only son, from me.'" Abraham's faith was demonstrated by his actions. It's one thing to say that you're a believer, but your actions are really the proof of that. And God saw that Abraham was a man of conviction, a man of faith. And he said to Abraham, "In your seed, all the nations of the earth shall be blessed, because you have obeyed my voice." That promise was fulfilled in Jesus. And here's where faith really matters. The Jews in Paul's time had the idea that they were automatically saved because they were descended from Abraham. But Paul said in Galatians 3 and verse 7, "Therefore, know that only those who are of faith are sons of Abraham." And he clarified it again in verse 9. "So then those who are of faith are blessed with believing Abraham." The chapter concludes with this promise: "And if you are Christ's, then you are Abraham's seed and heirs according to the promise." Abraham is the father of faith, and God calls you to exercise faith too. Saving faith. Abraham couldn't see God, but he trusted God, and he carried out God's will in his life. Can you see forgiveness? No, you cannot. But you can know that God will forgive you based upon what he says in his word. Can you see Jesus? Did you see Calvary, where Jesus died? No, and no again. But you believe by faith that Jesus died for you, and that when you accept Jesus as your Savior, you're a saved child of God. We've never seen Jesus return to this earth, but we know that one soon day he will. And that on that day he will take the people of faith home to be with him forever. Let me ask you this. Can you exercise faith today? Like Abraham, can you believe? An old man believed he'd have a son. And when he believed God's promise, God counted it to him for righteousness. Faith in God, in a good God, a loving God. Faith in Jesus, faith in a compassionate Savior, a loving Savior. Like Abraham, have faith in God today and know by faith that eternal life is yours. Let's pray together now. And we're going to pray that God will grow and increase our faith. Let's pray. Our Father in heaven, we thank you today for the example of Abraham, a flawed man who grew in his relationship with you and in his faith with you to become the father of faith. And so, Father, I pray today that you would grow our faith. My friend, are you having trouble believing in God? Father, give us grace to believe you today. Do you have doubts about the Word of God? Oh, Heavenly Lord, give us faith in your Word as we read it and try it and see that you are good. Friend, is there weakness in your life? Heavenly Father, step into that weakness and give us your strength and your presence. Give us faith, for we read of your people in the end of time. Here is the patience of the saints. Here are they that keep the commandments of God and the faith of Jesus. Lord, we see those two things demonstrated in Abraham's life, obedience and faith. Let them be seen in us as Jesus lives his life in us. We thank you today. We ask your blessing. We pray in Jesus' name. Amen. Thanks so much for joining me. I'm looking forward to seeing you again next time. Until then, remember, it is written, man shall not live by bread alone, but by every word that proceeds from the mouth of God.

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9: 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We have started a new Bible study series called The Secrets of Prophecy. 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
11: 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Join our hosts, Gary Gibbs and John Bradshaw, speakers for the Amazing Facts Ministry, as they now open the Bible and discuss themes that affect your life today. Stay tuned, because the next 15 minutes will deepen your understanding of God's Word.
12: Hello, friends, and welcome again to Bible Talk. I'm John Bradshaw. With me is Gary Gibbs. And on Bible Talk, we talk about the Bible and what the Bible says to us today. Gary, the last couple of studies we've had together on Bible Talk, we've been talking about the seventh-day Sabbath, which, according to the Bible, the calendar, and just about everything else we can find, is Saturday. And we've discovered that God really wants us to keep it today.
13: He really does, John. In fact, that's why the Fourth commandment begins with the word remember. He tells us to remember to keep it holy.
12: Most Christians, though, are going to say, well, we keep another day holy, and let's be honest now, Sunday is the day universally regarded, at least by many or most, as being the day to set aside for the Lord. I would expect, and I think it's fair to expect, that if the Sabbath has been changed to another day, the Bible ought to say so. There's a verse in John 20 that says Jesus' close friends were together on the first day of the week.
13: But John, it doesn't say they were there worshiping together. In fact, it says that they were gathered there for fear that they were going to be the next victims of the Jews.
12: Well, what about 1 Corinthians 16 then? Offering being taken up, some say this is an offering in church.
13: It really isn't. It never says that this is an offering in church. In fact, it says they were to lay this offering by themselves in store. If you read it in newer translations, like the Weymouth translation, it says lay up and store at home.
12: You shared with us there was a famine in Jerusalem. Here was an offering, a collection being taken as people put money aside that would eventually go down there and help those afflicted saints.
13: Acts 11 says that there was this famine. And then you look at Romans chapter 15, it says that Paul was going to carry this fruit down to Jerusalem. And that word fruit actually can mean literally plucked fruit. And so they were taking food as a relief down to Jerusalem for those saints who were experiencing a famine.
12: But what about the verse in Acts chapter 20, which says Paul was preaching, this is where Eutychus fell down from the third loft, he was asleep, he died when he hit the ground, they broke bread now, so here could possibly be a communion service, it was the first day of the week. Now, a lot of people are going to say they were preaching in church on Sunday. Here is where we get license to go on and keep Sunday today.
13: Well, John, they actually broke bread daily. You read that in Acts 2, verse 46. Just because there was preaching taking place and they were breaking bread doesn't make that day a holy day. I've had communion service. I've gone to churches on Wednesday. In fact, I've been to church every day of the week. But that doesn't mean it was a holy day. Yeah, Paul was preaching on the first day of the week. It's very clear there in Acts 20, verse 7. But it was the dark part of the first day of the week.
12: There were lights on, right?
13: There were lights on, they said. And that's why Eutychus was so tired and he fell out of the window. But the dark part of the first day of the week, according to the Bible and according to Jewish reckoning, would be our Saturday night, because the day began at sunset the previous day.
12: And so the day ended at sunset. Saturday night, when the sun sets, it becomes dark. It's now, technically speaking, it's Sunday.
13: It's Sunday, the first day of the week, according to Scripture.
12: All right, there's a verse we haven't talked about on Bible Talk in relation to this subject. A lot of people say that Sunday today is the Lord's Day. Revelation chapter 1 and verse 10, John says he was in the Spirit on the Lord's Day. And you must have heard that. A lot of people say Sunday, they may even say it's not the Sabbath, but it's the Lord's Day.
13: John, I was preaching in a city in the Midwest one time, and I was teaching about the Sabbath day. And this pastor who was attending my meetings, he came to my house and he said, Brother Gary, he said, you know, I can see that the Sabbath is Saturday. And there's no doubt about that. It's very clear in the Bible. It's very clear in history. Saturday's the Sabbath. But since Jesus died and resurrected, I keep the Lord's Day, Sunday, holy. And I said, friend, tell me, where in the Bible do you find that we are to keep the Lord's Day holy? And guess what text he took me to?
12: Well, maybe that's that verse in Revelation. That's the only one I know of that talks about the Lord's Day in that term.
13: Revelation 1, verse 10. I was in the Spirit on the Lord's Day, John writes, and heard behind me a great voice as of a trumpet. And as the pastor read that, I said, friend, do you see in that text where it says that Sunday? And he paused. It was like a new thought dawned on him. He never thought about this before. And he looked at it. He said, no, it doesn't say Sunday. But he said, I'm sure it's Sunday. I said, well, show me a text where the Bible says the Lord's Day is Sunday. He frantically began shifting through his Bible, you know, changing pages. And finally he said, I know it's there. I just can't find it right now. So I said, well, let me show you a couple texts then where the Bible says the Lord's Day is a Sabbath day.
12: Well, let's see those texts now then.
13: Well, I took him to five texts, and I don't think it's necessary to turn to all of them right now, but we went to Matthew chapter 12, verse 8. There we read Jesus' words. He's speaking here. He says, the Son of Man is Lord even of the Sabbath day. Jesus is Lord of which day?
12: It said the Sabbath.
13: That's right. And so he says, my day is a Sabbath day. Then you go to Mark 2:28. Same thing again. He is Lord of the Sabbath. Luke 6, verse 5, he is Lord of the Sabbath. And you go to Isaiah 58, and as well to the commandment itself in Exodus 20. The Lord's Day is the Sabbath day, the seventh day Sabbath.
12: Well, could it be possible that we're missing the point here? Could it be possible that what God really wants is for us to worship Him every day and treat every day like the Sabbath and keep every day holy to the Lord?
13: Well, you know, that's what a lot of people will say. But I want to bring you back. If we don't keep Sunday because it's a Sabbath, and a lot of Christians admit Sabbath is Saturday, and we're not keeping Sunday because it's the Lord's Day, we have to establish that. Sunday is not the Lord's Day, Saturday is. Then that people will say, well, I just keep every day holy. I honor God every day. Now, I'm glad they feel that way. I like to honor God every day too.
12: Amen.
13: I read my Bible every day. I pray every day. I worship God every day, if not in church, on my own and in my family. But that doesn't mean I'm keeping the Sabbath every day. The commandment, in fact, precludes that. You can't. The commandment in Exodus 20, 8 through 11 tells us, 6 days shalt thou labor. If you're going to keep the fourth commandment, it means you also have to work 6 days. You can't sit around in a monastery somewhere just worshiping God and never working 7 days a week. That's not keeping the fourth commandment either.
12: I know that in the book of Ezekiel, I think it may be chapter 46 or somewhere near there, God talks about the 6 working days. So God expects us to keep the Sabbath, and he really only says, I expect you to keep 1 day holy.
13: And it's the day he said. He said, remember the 7th day as the Sabbath of the Lord thy God, because it's a memorial of creation. It goes back to when he created the planet. And so every Sabbath, John, that we rest, what we're doing is we're saying, God is my creator. I am his child. He's also my redeemer. You know, John, Jesus rested in the grave on Sabbath. He died on Friday. He could have resurrected the next day, but he kept the Sabbath even in the grave. And then he came up on Sunday to begin his work of salvation for us.
12: Well, I know somebody is saying, I'd love to keep Saturday holy, but I work. And, you know, I'd love to go to church on Sunday, perhaps, but I work. But I do get Wednesday off. And so that's my Sabbath. That's the day I keep, and I rest, and I keep that for the Lord. Is it possible, then, biblically speaking, to do that?
13: No, it's not, because the Bible says, remember the 7th day Sabbath to keep it holy. You know, we come up with all these rationalizations, but every time you turn around, the commandment is still there.
12: Well, tell me then why it's so important then that we recognize this. It's the 7th day, it's Saturday, we should do this. Why? What's the big deal?
13: Well, number one, the Sabbath has always been God's special sign between him and his people. It's been the thing that distinguishes his people from all the other religious groups of the world. You know, you could take 9 of the 10 commandments and you could attribute their authorship to any god that has been proclaimed throughout time. You know, any god could say, don't have other gods before me. Don't take my name in vain. Any god could say, honor your father and your mother. But when it comes to the fourth commandment, the fourth commandment can only be claimed by one God, and that's the Almighty God of the Bible. Because that commandment says, in 6 days the Lord made the heavens and the earth and all that is in them, and rested the 7th day.
12: So it becomes a mark and a reminder and a memorial of what God as the creator and then as the recreator has done and can do in our lives.
13: Let me read you a text out of Ezekiel chapter 20. It says exactly this. Verse 12 of Ezekiel 20, moreover, also I gave them my Sabbaths. So God's talking about his people. He gave them his Sabbaths to be a sign between me and them, that they might know that I am the Lord that sanctifies them. So God is saying, my Sabbath is a sign between me and my people that I am the true God and that they are truly my people.
12: Well, how would the Sabbath reveal and show that?
13: Well, it says that when we keep the 7th day Sabbath, and people say, why do you do that? We say, we do that because God commanded as a memorial of his creative power. He is only the creator God. He's the only one that claims to have created the whole earth. All the other religious gods, the false religions out there, they never claim creating the world.
12: Now, Gary, maybe someone's thinking, this Gary Gibbs, Sabbath is so important to him, he thinks that's what's going to save him. Now, are you saved because you keep the Sabbath?
13: No, we're not. And I'm sure somebody's thinking that, because whenever you talk about the Ten Commandments and specifically the Sabbath, people immediately assume that you're talking about salvation by works.
12: Oh, yeah. Have you ever heard it said that, you know, this person's a legalist and that person wants to obey God, so their religion is legalism? Why is it not legalism, and how can you say that this is so important but it doesn't save you?
13: John, when I became a Christian, I decided I was going to follow Christ, and I was going to get my doctrines and my beliefs, the practice for my life, out of the Bible. And so as a Christian, that's what I want to do. I don't want to follow man. I don't want to follow man-made rules. I want to follow what the Word of God says. And so as a Christian, as a follower of Christ, it's not legalism to follow him. Luke 4:16 says Jesus' custom was to keep the Sabbath. John 14, verse 15, Jesus said, if you love me, keep my commandments.
12: So it makes obedience an expression of your love for Jesus.
13: That's exactly the reason I follow him. He did it. He commands it. And I'm a Christian because he died and saved me on Calvary's cross. And I find the truth in the text, 1 John 5:3, his commandments are not burdensome or grievous. I don't find it a burden to keep the Sabbath. Bible says God gave the Sabbath as a blessing to mankind. And I find resting on the day that God commanded to be an extreme blessing to my life.
12: Look, it's got to be a blessing, doesn't it? God gives you a day off a week. That's okay, isn't it? Long weekends that come by with the annual holidays, we love them. And God gives us an annual holiday every week. I know that's an oxymoron, but it's a weekly holiday he gives to us as a blessing and as a gift from God to man.
13: And as we meet with God on that day, he blesses us with tremendous spiritual blessings.
12: Well, friend, next time we study on Bible Talk, we're going to look at how the Sabbath was changed from the seventh day to the first day of the week. How did we get to the place where so many very sincere Christians are observing another day as the Sabbath day? Thanks for being with us. Join me, John Bradshaw, and Gary Gibbs next time on Bible Talk. Bible Talk has been produced in association with Amazing Facts in the studios of Life Talk Radio.
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17: In the beginning, God created the heavens and the earth. Genesis 1:1. The English word Genesis is derived from the Greek word Genesis, which means beginning. And so the book of Genesis is a book about beginnings. The book describes the creation, the fall of man, and the beginning of biblical history. Our focus is to discuss God and his acts of creation as described in Genesis 1 and 2, how God went about creating and why. Genesis 1 and 2 details the two different accounts, and both chapters reveal two different names of God, the Creator. Genesis 1 presents God as Elohim. The name speaks of the supremacy of God who is above humans. Elohim denotes superiority and strength, and use of the plural form of Elohim expresses the idea of majesty, transcendence. In Genesis 2, the second creation account, the name Yahweh, Lord God, appears. Yahweh is described through the verbs used in his acts of creating humanity. He formed, he breathed, he planted or established a garden, and he tenderly placed them, our forebears, in that beautiful environment. And so Yahweh God denotes interaction, relationship, a God who is up close and personal. He entered into his creation. Who is this Elohim? Who is Yahweh? John chapter 1, verse 1, 2, and 3 reads, "In the beginning was the Word, and the Word was with God, and the Word was God. He was in the beginning with God. All things came into being through Him, and apart from Him, nothing came into being that has come into being." Therefore, Genesis is about Jesus. Jesus is our Creator. Jesus is our Sustainer, and ultimately, in time, Jesus is our Redeemer and coming King. Jesus captures the Elohim of Genesis 1 and the Yahweh of Genesis 2 when He became man, and He was called Emmanuel, God with us. God created us in His image, His likeness, wherein we became living souls. And the Hebrew words tselem, image, refers to the concrete shape of the physical body, and the word demut, likeness, refers to the abstract qualities that are comparable to the divine person. These two words, God's image and God's likeness, totally destroys the theory of evolution process, beginning from a simple inferior substance and existence to a superior one over millions of years. God's acts of creation was finished. It was completed. It was very good. And the seventh day Sabbath celebrated that finished work. These two chapters on creation are joined together by God resting, God blessing, and God sanctifying the seventh day. By divine design, the Sabbath is the highlight of creation, made for the single purpose of worshiping and fellowshipping with God. And thus, these two descriptions of God describes us to the ultimate purpose of creation, to worship Him. We will find our true joy in His presence, and He, God, will find His ultimate consolation and rest with us. The Sabbath contains God's ultimate purpose for the creation of mankind. The Sabbath is the heartbeat of His creation every week, a weekly temple of time, a time of worship and fellowship with our Creator and Savior and God. That was Adam and Eve's experience in the garden. It can be ours now in our fallen state. And one day, face to face again in the earth made new. While science seeks to understand this world without God, Genesis is revealing the God who created it and why. And because Genesis tells

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4: 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We're chasing personal growth in a spiritual direction, and in this second season, we're talking about broken love and redeeming grace, how we can navigate the brokenness and find the path to redemption. This is episode 15. My name is Carl Lindsay, and I'm joined by my friend and co-host, Philip Miller-Savovich. Hey, Philip.
6: Hey, Carl. Good to hear you, man.
4: Yeah. What have you got going on these days? Anything new that you want to share with us and our listeners?
6: Yeah, so I've been doing several things that have been taking up some of my time. My wife and I have been doing a lot of baby time. And the other thing, oh man, and it is a lot, but I'm really enjoying it. I love being a new papa. But the other thing I've been doing is reading a bit, and I'm reading this book called The Great Controversy. And in it, I've just gotten to the section where it talks about John Huss, who was a reformer in the 15th, 16th centuries. And one thing that just stood out to me was when he was brought before the papal tribunal, he said, "I will not recant anything I've taught, anything that I've preached, because to do so would be to negate the love and grace of the Father in my life that he's shown me." You know, he was wanting to stand up and just say, listen, we have to change and be according to the truth. And man, he sang a hymn while he was burning there at the stake. And someone who was looking on to that was Jerome. He was another kind of high up official, and he was looking at what happened with Huss, and it really encouraged his faith. And he decided to go back and say, you know what? I was against some of these people before, some of these people were calling heretics, but I want to say, no, I side with them. And I want to be named as one of them. And he likewise died in a similar fashion. But you see, sometimes we think, hey, you know what? Me being faithful, it's not going to really be that big of a deal. Me going through a hard time and doing what's right and making wise decisions won't be that big of a deal. But it really is. It's huge. So that's something that's kind of going on in my life and something I've been reading. So,
4: yeah. Thanks for sharing. Sounds like those two guys were choosing to overflow.
6: Oh, my goodness. Yeah. Were they?
4: Well, we are coming to the end of the season already. Hard to believe that we're already this far into season two. Just a couple more episodes to go. We'd love to hear from you as a listener. We've created a quick survey for you. It'll help us out a lot. You can find it at choosetooverflow.com/survey. But yeah, we'd love to hear from you and learn about who you are and how we can help you more.
6: Well, we're about to hear a conversation that Carl and Jonathan have on freedom from sin. You're going to be hearing them jumping into a bit more theology than we normally do here on the

0: flow. But I just want to preface it with this. They're talking about one of the most complete and beautiful pictures of salvation that is so overlooked back in the Old Testament as we look at the sanctuary and what it means for the Christian believer and how they can find freedom from sin. So don't get discouraged if you're getting a little bit overwhelmed. There's so much beauty and perfection that you'll find in this symbol. Listen in on this conversation now.
1: Jonathan, welcome back to the Overflow Podcast.
2: Yeah, thank you. Thank you. Good to be here.
1: This is part two in our mini-series on redeeming grace, part two of four. So last week's episode was on vulnerability. It's worth a listen if you missed that. And so now we're going to move into how we can find freedom from sin.
2: Yeah.
1: And kind of get into that place, out of that place of shame, you know, that slough of despondency that Christian finds himself in that book, Pilgrim's Progress.
2: Yeah.
1: And into that, that place of freedom in Christ.
2: Yeah.
1: So, John, I'm not sure where you want to start. Maybe we can start with one of the biggest stories of freedom in the Bible, in like the story of the Exodus.
2: Yeah, that's a good one.
1: The whole book is devoted to this exit from bondage.
2: Yes.
1: So, yeah, let's take it away. What do you think about that story?
2: Yeah, if there's ever a good story to frame freedom, it is the story of this exit from bondage and slavery, right? That the children of Israel experience. In the book of Exodus. What's interesting to me is this is something I usually do live when we're doing our Love Reality Tour series, but I'll ask the question of what our relationship to sin is, right? And I'll say, what is the relationship to sin, our relationship as sinners and as particularly believers, right?
1: Right.
2: And we'll let that question linger in the air for some time. And some people will come up with all sorts of answers. Some of my favorites are what's your relationship to sin? Somebody says, oh, it's intimate. Another one that I always remark on is, it's complicated. My relationship to sin is complicated, right? It's like a status update. And then we draw attention to the children of Israel, that they had a relationship to Pharaoh. And they were enslaved, and their relationship to Pharaoh was very intimate, and it was also complicated. And yet, when you go to Exodus 4, for instance, if you go to Exodus 4 and say verse 21, if you go to Exodus 4, verse 21, and it's through 23, do you actually have that, Carl?
1: Yeah, I can read that.
2: Yeah.
1: The Lord said to Moses, when you go back to Egypt, see that you do before Pharaoh all the miracles that I have put in your power, but I will harden his heart so he will not let the people go. Then you shall say to Pharaoh, thus says the Lord, Israel is my firstborn son. And I say to you, let my son go that he may serve me. If you refuse to let him go, behold, I will kill your firstborn son.
2: Now, there is so much there to unpack that we won't have time to in this podcast, right? However, one point I want to highlight, and it's this, is that when God tells Moses to go to Pharaoh, he identifies Israel as his firstborn. So that even while Israel is enslaved to Pharaoh and in bondage, he is still the firstborn of God, although enslaved, right?
1: Yeah.
2: And the first time I actually was pointed out to me was the experience that I talked about last week, where I was listening to this guy, a YouTube preacher. Well, not a YouTube preacher. He's a preacher, happened to be on YouTube.
1: Right? Yeah.
2: And he remarked on the prodigal son story, where he says the problem with the prodigal son story is that we always highlight him being prodigal, forget the whole time that he's son. And it was mind blowing for me that you could be in bondage to Pharaoh and the father still sees you as a son. And if we know the story of God's firstborn, Israel, even while they're enslaved to Pharaoh, we see that God works these miracles in order to illuminate his power in the face of Pharaoh's oppressive power. He is illuminating how far he's willing to go in order to liberate his child, Israel. And at the conclusion of what are known as the 10 plagues, right? Maybe some of us are familiar with those because we've either seen them, read them in a Bible, or saw them in Prince of Egypt, right? The 10 plagues, or maybe in the 10 commandments with Charlton Heston, or maybe in the latest sort of iteration with that Christian Bale movie, Exodus, Gods and Kings, I think it was called, right? Either way, at the conclusion of the 10 plagues, you have this one amazing ritual that emerges, and that is that every home that covers their doorpost with the blood of a lamb will be passed over by an angel who is going to bring death.
1: Yeah.
2: Right? And this angel of death is very interesting. He is coming to kill any firstborn in the land that is not covered by the blood. Now, notice that every single firstborn in the land has an opportunity to be covered by the blood, right? It's not just for Israel. It's for everybody, the Egyptian as well. And yet, for those who aren't covered by the blood, there's this consequence of death. And the imagery there is so important because what's going on is that what Pharaoh has been doing to God's firstborn, right? He's been oppressing him to the point of death, right? What Pharaoh has been doing to God's firstborn, God is now doing and introducing to the firstborns of the land. He's saying that same death I'm bringing to the firstborns. However, I'm making a way of escape. And that way of escape is through the blood of this lamb. And if you enter through the blood of this lamb, you will escape this death of the firstborn. As the Bible builds on this imagery, we get all the way to the point where John the Baptist, when he sees Jesus, says, "Behold, the Lamb of God who comes to take away the sin of the world." Signifying what? That Jesus is the fulfillment of that lamb that had its blood smeared so that firstborn sons might go free. And so Jesus is, in this fullest sense, typifying the firstborn that has now come to die so that other sons and daughters might go free. And so in Israel, all those who entered through the door that this lamb had opened up, not only enter through that door, but then the ritual, the Passover ceremony, required that they would then partake of the lamb that had been killed so that the blood could be spilt and the blood could be applied to the door. That same lamb is now cooked, roasted, and everybody is meant to eat of that lamb, dressed and ready to depart. Now, they're not supposed to just sit down and eat in a leisurely fashion. They're actually dressed for departure, because in partaking of that firstborn lamb, they're ushering in the freedom that this lamb has died to secure. So as they're partaking of that lamb, they're ushering in the age of freedom has been initiated by this lamb that is now enduring the death that belongs to the firstborn, right?
1: Yeah.
2: And so I asked the question, you know, what was God's intent? Where was he taking the children of Israel when he ushered in that ritual of the Passover, when the lamb dies on behalf of the firstborn? Where is it that God was taking them? And most often than not, the answer is, he's taking them to the promised land. He's taking them to Canaan, right? But Exodus 19:4, if you actually have that, Carl, Exodus 19:4 tells us something different.
1: Yeah, God's saying, "You yourselves have seen what I did to the Egyptians and how I bore you on eagle's wings and brought you to myself." I love that. It's not, they're not going to the promised land. They're not going to Canaan. God is drawing them to himself.
2: Oh, 100%. Because wherever God is, that is the promised land. Yeah.
1: Yeah.
2: That'll preach right there, right?
1: Yeah, that's good. That's
2: and
1: good.
2: And then I asked this question. At what point were they free to come to him?
1: Once they were standing under the blood.
2: Exactly. Their freedom was ushered in the moment that that firstborn was killed on their behalf and they walked through it.
1: Right.
2: That's when they were ushered into freedom. Not when they came to God, but when God came to them in the form of the lamb that takes away the sin of the world. You follow me?
1: That's so good.
2: So freedom is ushered in by the Lamb of God who takes away the sin of the world. And how does he take away the sin of the world? Well, he suffers the consequence of sin. He dies on our behalf so that he can actually extinguish the power of sin, so that those that actually go through the doorway that is covered in his blood are now having that piecemeal, not the peace like as in pieces, but peace as in like peace and love, right? That piecemeal that is him. The lamb that is him. And when we partake of that, that we're participating in the freedom that he's initiated. So then when were the children of Israel free? Were they free in the wilderness? Of course. Were they free? Were they free before or after they crossed the Red Sea? They were free before. Well, if they were free before they crossed the Red Sea, when did they get free? They were free the moment that they walked underneath the blood and partook. But that freedom was always the intent, because the Father called them his firstborn even while they were slaves. You see what I'm saying?
1: Right.
2: So that when you then move that to the Christian life, because this grand meta story that's found in this exodus of Israel from Egypt is the grand meta story of all humanity being delivered from the power of sin and death, because that's the Pharaoh that you and I were enslaved to.
1: Yeah.
2: We were held in bondage to the power of sin and death. But Jesus Christ has come in the flesh, in the likeness of sinful flesh, and he has condemned sin in the flesh, so that the powers that held us, the power of sin, the power of death that we were once in bondage to, have been rendered inoperable through the body of Jesus, because Jesus took the curse. Not only he took the curse, but he became the curse. And he took that curse to the grave. And when he resurrected a new Adam. He resurrected a new creation. Jesus is now a creation that the universe has never seen prior to him resurrecting, right?
1: Yeah.
2: We have to understand that when Jesus Christ resurrects, he is now in his spiritual body that is home to the Holy Spirit, in a way that Adam's original body was not. It is like Adam's original body, but not the same, because now he is the God-man in the spiritual body. Adam belongs to the earth. This spiritual body belongs to the heavens. This is Paul's point in 1 Corinthians 15. So that when Jesus emerges, he emerges as it were from the other side of the Red Sea. You see what I'm saying? He emerges from the depths of the waters of death and emerges a liberator. In the same way that Jesus is death, he actually gets buried into the ground and he resurrects from the ground. So you and I participate in that death by going into the funeral waters of baptism that symbolize the burial of Jesus and the resurrection of Jesus. Is the same way that the nation of Israel walked through the waters of the Red Sea to put to death the slavery that they had in Pharaoh and emerge on the other side, free sons and daughters.
1: Yeah, but they were already free.
2: But they were already sons and daughters from the standpoint of the Father, but not free in fact.
1: In fact, it's the actual not yet thing.
2: Yeah, it's the already not yet. Yeah,
1: the lamb
2: that was slain before the foundations of the world, but then that has to actually intersect with history and it becomes true. In reality,
1: that baptism,
2: right? For us,
1: for
2: us, we participate in that reality in baptism precisely because it happened at the cross.
1: Yeah. So in the wilderness, the Israelites set up this sanctuary.
2: Yeah.
1: And so kind of that has been studied out in our church as looking at the symbolism of all those different elements. Can you talk through that as Israel's literal journey through that process of
2: matches
1: the sanctuary?
2: Absolutely. Thanks for pointing that out. So let's think, if we could think visually, right? The sanctuary has a set of furniture that corresponds to different areas. So first, what you have is the courtyard. And then beyond the courtyard, you actually have the literal structure of the sanctuary, which we'll talk about Moses' structure in the wilderness.
1: Okay.
2: We're not going to talk about Solomon's. We'll talk about Moses' structure. There is a holy place that has furniture and a most holy place. Yep. So you have these three places. You have the courtyard, you have the holy place, and the most holy place. The most holy place and the holy place are the enclosed sanctuary. The courtyard pertains to the sanctuary, but it's not the sanctuary itself. Yeah.
1: Yeah.
2: But it actually has furniture. In the courtyard, there is the altar, and then there is the laver. And that laver is where there's ritual washings that occur for sacrifices that are brought to the sanctuary.
1: Yeah, it's like a bath for those.
2: Yeah, it's like a huge bird bath, right?
1: Yeah.
2: The altar that comes prior to that is where all the sacrifices are offered. They go up in some sort of smoke, fire offering, mm-hmm. right? And so those are the two pieces that belong to the courtyard. After that, in the holy place, you have the lampstand, which is the 7 candlestick lampstand. And then on the other side of that, you have the table of showbread where they would put the holy bread. It was continually there before the Lord, right? And then at the innermost part of the holy place, there was the altar of incense. And that altar of incense wafted over the curtain into the most holy place where the most holy of furnitures was, which was the Ark of the Covenant that hosted, as it were, the presence of God in between the two cherubim, right? Which are these angelic creatures that have wings covering their bodies, and they're hiding themselves from the glory of the Lord, as it were, as God is enthroned in between them, right?
1: If someone wanted to read more about that, where would they find that?
2: It starts in Exodus, where the sanctuary begins to be delineated. I think like Exodus.
1: And then built up.
2: Yeah, like by Exodus 24, I think it's already beginning. But the meat of the sanctuary system and what it corresponds to is in the book of Leviticus. Yeah.
1: Everyone doesn't like to read Leviticus, but it's good, some good stuff in there.
2: It's got some good stuff. It is a little bit of a trudge, right? But it's got some good stuff. But so you have this furniture, and this furniture actually tells a story, Carl, because the altar and the laver that correspond to the courtyard are the place where the sacrifice happens and then the washing, right?
1: Yeah.
2: And if you see it in the story of Israel, the altar corresponds to where the lamb is slain.
1: Yeah.
2: And that is the initial doorway of blood and the Passover eating of the lamb. That's the altar, right?
1: Mm-hmm.
2: If the next piece of furniture is the laver where the washing is, well, that corresponds to the Red Sea, where they actually walk through water, right?
1: Right.
2: And you see the movement, because that's the courtyard. That's where they're like initially working their way into the sanctuary. And once the Israelites walked through the Red Sea, baptism waters, as it were, they're on the other side, all of a sudden they're in the holy place. Because in the holy place, they had the light that illuminated them every single evening. They had bread that came down from heaven to satisfy their hunger.
1: Mm-hmm.
2: And then they had cloud, i.e. incense, that
1: mercy,
2: covered them. And mercy that was shielding them, right? And then the whole intent of their story, their whole journey, as we saw earlier, Exodus 19:4, was for them to come into the presence of the Lord. He was bringing them to himself, which is the most holy place. So the sanctuary tells the story about Israel moving towards intimacy with God. But what's so fascinating about the sanctuary is that the first place you see God in the sanctuary is not in the most holy place. The first place that you see God is back on the altar.
1: The lamb.
2: The lamb, exactly.
1: Yeah.
2: So the only way we can actually come to God is because he himself has first come to us.
1: Right.
2: And so the story of Israel being exodus from Pharaoh is a story of liberation, of God coming to us in the form of a lamb that takes away the sin of the world in order to draw us to himself in freedom. Because when was it that they were free? Were they free when they finally got to the most holy place? No.
1: No.
2: Were they free when they had the light of the world? No. Was it freedom initiated when they were eating the bread or where they were walking through the Red Sea? No. The freedom happened all the way back at the beginning at the altar. That's where the freedom is. Right?
1: That's so good. I love that.
2: And so if that then is the story that's being framed, if that then is what Exodus is telling us, you and I as Christians, we were under the power of sin and death, right? But a lamb has come to us, Jesus. And he has delivered us from sin. This is why Paul can say, if you go to Romans 6, right?
1: Okay.
2: If you turn to Romans 6, This is why Paul can say, say Romans 6 verse, say, read 5, 6, and 7. Romans 6, 5, 6, and 7.
1: For if we have been united with him in a death like his, we shall certainly be united with him in a resurrection like his. We know that our old self was crucified with him in order that the body of sin might be brought to nothing, so that we would no longer be enslaved to sin. For one who has died has been set free from sin.
2: Yeah, and this framing, you see that? Like, we are united with him in a death like his.
1: Mm-hmm.
2: And we have been set free from sin. And what is it to be united with him in a death like his? Well, it's to walk through the waters. Yeah. It's to go through the waters and participate in his death. And on what basis can we even participate in his death? Well, on the basis that he died. So the only reason mm-hmm. you could actually get washed at the laver is that there's an altar prior to the laver where the Lamb of God has been sacrificed. And that's our point of freedom. That is the cross. And that you and I participate in the death of Christ Jesus. And then by faith, we're baptized to memorialize and solidify this move of us coming from under the power of Pharaoh, which is sin and death, and emerging in newness of life, resurrected reality because of Messiah Jesus. And then we're ushered into intimacy with him through his sanctuary, where now we have the light of the world because we have the Holy Spirit. We are the light of the world, right? Mm-hmm. We have the bread of heaven, which is his continual giving of himself through his Spirit and through his word that we get to feast on, right? We have the intercession of prayer and the intercession of the Holy Spirit, which is marked by the altar of incense. And there is no veil for you and I now in this new reality, right? The veil between the holy place and most holy place has been torn away. And you and I have the promise of Exodus 19:4 in our very bodies because we have received the Holy Spirit, i.e. we have intimacy with our Father through Jesus Christ and his Spirit, so that we ourselves are now participating in the sanctuary fullness that the sanctuary in the wilderness was typifying. And the only reason, Carl, that you and I can actually even participate in this is because we have been freed from sin.
1: 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Conversations about personal growth in a spiritual direction to help you have a more abundant life. This is episode 15, titled Slavery, Sin, and Freedom. You can find this episode and others in full at choosetooverflow.com. Okay, so, but a lot of us aren't thinking like we have been freed. So what is it that keeps us on the outside of that intimacy that God has always wanted for his children?
2: That's a great question. And I would say that in my life, what I saw that has kept me on the outside is, I think, the problem that the New Testament is highlighting. The problem that the New Testament is highlighting is not so much sin, because for the New Testament, the problem of sin has been solved in the person of Jesus. The problem of the New Testament is unbelief. Mm. And that's the problem that the children of Israel had in the book of Hebrews. When you read the book of Hebrews, chapter 3 and 4, it says, don't let the deceitfulness of sin harden your hearts in unbelief. As we participate in a sinful reality and believe ourselves to still be back under Pharaoh, we harden our eyes and our hearts to the truth of what we really have. Let me ask you a question. Think about this. When the children of Israel were walking in the sort of unbelief that Hebrews chapter 3 and 4 names, were they free?
1: Yes.
2: 100%. Did they believe and act like they were free?
1: No.
2: No. So there is the objective reality of something and the subjective experience.
1: Right.
2: That need to match up. The objective reality is that sin itself has been conquered in the person of Jesus Christ. That is not up for discussion, right? I find so often that people actually want to discuss this as to whether or not Jesus has actually conquered sin. And then I go to Romans 6, 7, Romans 8 in particular. And I'm like, what are we debating here? Mm-hmm. Sin has been condemned in the person of Jesus. He is resurrected. Sin has no power over him anymore. And if we are in Christ, the same is true of us. The challenge is to actually receive and believe that. And the only way we receive and believe it is if we enter into it by faith. We have to actually receive this truth by faith. And the greatest tools for actually having faith come alive are confession and repentance. right? When we don't confess and repent, when we don't name Pharaoh correctly and his power over us, when we don't correctly see how his effect in our life, right? We're not having correct confession. And then when we don't repent correctly, and repent isn't feeling bad about your sin. Repent is being sorry that you ever even participated in it for the first place, because you see it for what it is and you turn from it. You turn from behaving, and you turn from thinking, particularly thinking contrary to the truth as it is in Jesus. Because that's what repentance means in the New Testament, to change the way you think. And why is it that we're encouraged to change the way we think? Because reality has changed in the person of Jesus. Your repentance does not change reality. Your repentance brings you in line to reality that has changed. Right?
1: Yeah. So on repentance there, just making me think of this grace, and we've talked about redeeming grace. I've heard you say before, grace without transformation is perversion.
2: That's right. Because
1: can you flesh that out?
2: Yeah. So grace empowers what faith receives, right? And what does faith receive?
1: What faith receives. Yeah, right.
2: Faith receives the righteous free gift that is given to us from God through Jesus in the form of his spirit. Like, we have that, right? And so faith receives that righteousness. This is Romans chapter 5. But grace is what empowers and strengthens us to walk this thing out. Grace is not just simply what overlooks sin. Too often people confuse grace and mercy. Mercy is that which winks at sin, in the words of Paul. Mercy is that which doesn't give us our, we don't get what we deserve, what we merit. The wages of sin is death. Mercy. Yep. Is what doesn't give us what we deserve, right? Grace empowers us to no longer live according to the deceitfulness we were enslaved in, right? Like, you and I, Carl, we could have some sort of confrontation, right? And all of a sudden you just, I tell you, no, LeBron James is way better than Michael Jordan. And you tell me, blasphemy, Jonathan. And then you just punch me in the eye, right? Mercy is what overlooks the punishment that you now deserve for punching me in the eye.
1: Right.
2: But grace is the thing that's going to empower you to never, ever punch me again, regardless of how angry you are.
1: Yeah.
2: Right. Okay. Because grace is empowering the righteousness that you've received. And the righteousness you've received is constrained and compelled by love. And you're saying, yeah, I'm not going to hit somebody just because they disagree with me on some trivial basketball analogy, right?
1: Yeah.
2: And since you're motivated by love, empowered by grace to steward the righteousness that is yours, you're not going to punch me. But you can only lay hold of that reality by faith.
1: Yeah.
2: Right?
1: And forgiveness is something different from mercy all over again. But we're going to get to that in another conversation.
2: We're going to get there.
1: Yeah. So I'm not going to pretend like this is recorded in November when we're actually releasing it. As we're recording it, it's actually October for me, and Jonathan's still stuck in September.
2: Oh, that's right. That's right. Because you're in Australia. That's so funny.
1: Yeah. But anyway, I saw you guys posted a video yesterday on Love Reality, where you briefly covered three fundamental things surrounding freedom that we as Christians need to understand. So can you, walk us through each of those?
2: 100%.
1: So, what are those in our last few minutes?
2: Yeah.
1: What is the key thing, the key reality that covers those?
2: Yeah. So it's one fundamental truth that Christians need to have to know three things. This one fundamental truth to know these three things. The fundamental truth is this: Jesus Christ is a liberator. And because he's a liberator, he has freed us from the power of sin. I am no longer under the power of sin. That means I am no longer in condemnation. My life is not motivated by fear, shame, guilt, or condemnation. The power of sin is not there. No condemnation for me. I am freed from the penalty of sin, because the penalty of sin is death. The wages of sin is death. And I ain't going to die again, because I have died with Christ Jesus. The worst that's going to happen to me, Carl, is I'm going to take a nap. I might take a nap for a quick, and then boom, second coming, Jesus Christ. So I'm free from the power of sin.
1: The penalty of sin is more like the second death.
2: Yeah, yeah. That death that you cannot come back from, I am free from that, because I have died with Christ Jesus, and he has resurrected me in Holy Spirit power. And one day he will give me a new body that matches the spirit that I'm living in. Right? That's glorification. And number three, I am free from the double-minded prison of sin. And the double-minded prison of sin is that prison that thinks that it doesn't have, and then it does, and woe is me, and maybe I do, and maybe I don't, and the things I want to do, yeah, I can't do, and because of that, I'm condemned. I don't live in that place because I know that I am loved by a God whose love never loses. And since his love never loses, why must I be double-minded in such a way as to believe that somehow I will lose my Father's love? And so I stay grounded and rooted in my Father's love with a clean conscience and a pure heart, and walk this out in sincere faith, not being double-minded, but having a mindset that is set on Christ Jesus, that is set on the promises that I have, because I am given the mind of Christ. So again, fundamentally, Jesus is a liberator, and he has freed us from three things, right? Mm-hmm. Actually, it's just one. Yeah. He's freed us from sin, but that means three things: free from the power of sin, free from the penalty of sin, free from the prison of sin. And that prison is double-minded sin consciousness. I'm free from that prison.
1: What would you say to some people who may be in that prison or under that power of sin?
2: Yeah, I would highly encourage folks to open up your Bible. If you're a Christian and you're listening, you open up your Bible and you read Romans 8. Read it over and over and over and over until you believe it to be true. And if not Romans 8, man, go to Ephesians 1. Ephesians 1 is always my go-to. I love Ephesians 1, verses 3 through 14, right? And Ephesians 1 is a little more condensed than Romans 8, but Ephesians 1 verses 3 through 14, and receive those words as true about you in spite of how you feel. Because salvation is not localized in how you feel about things. Salvation is not localized in our experience. Salvation is a person. His name is Jesus. He has died so that we might be free from Pharaoh. He is the firstborn whose blood has covered us. And it is a done deal. So then as we journey in this life, let us journey as those who have been freed, and let us leave behind the mentality of the Pharaoh that we have been liberated from, so that we don't find ourselves stumbling in unbelief.
1: Yeah, that unbelief is crucial. I think of Mark chapter 9, the story of the dad whose son was demon possessed.
2: Yeah.
1: And he's like, Lord, help my unbelief.
2: 100%.
1: Then that's our prayer. Yeah. Fantastic. This is such a powerful, I know, when I was thinking about this yesterday, prepping for this interview, man, I was getting goosebumps just looking through this Exodus material and seeing how it really is all that freedom has already happened.
2: Yeah, it's all there, right? It's amazing how it's just there.
1: We have that freedom right now.
2: Yeah, in Jesus' name.
1: Great. So, to end with then, do you have a couple of questions that we can think about this week as we do each episode?
2: Yeah, last week we talked about, where are the places of anxiety and fear?
1: Yeah.
2: I would say, where are the places that you don't feel free? And these questions from my heart, as I hear them, as you ask me to have a question, it's this place where you can actually ask God these questions. Where you go to God and say, Father, where is it that I don't have freedom in my life? Right. Like to sincerely go before the Lord. I mean, and if that means 10 minutes in a quiet place, take 10 minutes in a quiet place and then just let him speak to you.
1: Yeah. Yeah. So repeat that question again. What am I struggling with in terms of freedom?
2: Yeah. Where are areas where, I haven't received this freedom? Because again, I can absolutely name that we're free objectively in Christ Jesus as Christians. But the reception of that and growing in the maturity of that is a temporal experience, right? So you call a process, right? In the same way a child matures and becomes an adult, so we also mature in the righteousness that is ours. And that righteousness grows within us like a tree, and the Father will bring blossom and he will bring fruit as we yield to his pruning. Right. So ask him, Father, where are the places in my life that I need to receive this freedom with greater intensity, with greater just surrender to you? Illuminate me. And I believe that he will.
1: That's so good. Well, we'll put those in the reflection guide on our website. Thanks so much, Jonathan. Do you have resources again that you can direct us to, we can study out this particular thing of freedom. We've talked about a lot of Bible passages in there. Maybe talk about the videos on your website, teachings that you have.
2: You can go to lovereality.org and under a tab that we have for teachings, I think, you can watch a video on this. It would be video one, Free from Sin. And or you can YouTube, if you were to just YouTube the Love Reality Tour, a playlist is going to come up from a church called PVC in Oregon. And the first video on that playlist covers this material. And so, yeah, all YouTube, right. The Love Reality Tour. And I'm sure like the top one is this.
1: Yeah. Awesome. Well, we'll put those links in the description. Thanks so much again, Jonathan. Looking forward to continuing this conversation next week.
2: All right. We'll see you next week, Carl.
0: Wow, Carl, what a conversation you had with Jonathan.
1: That was good.
0: My goodness. There were so many components to discuss. Where would you start, Carl?
1: Well, Exodus 19:4. I've read that passage before, but never thought about it like he did. That idea of God was taken to the wilderness to draw them to himself. That reminded me of Jeremiah 31:3. Where God says to Israel, with loving kindness, I have drawn you.
0: That is really, I mean, the heart of the overflow. We yearn in our depth to be with the Father, yet there's so many things that keep us distracted from that. But what Jonathan did, bringing that out with the Exodus story, I had yet to have heard.
1: Yeah, that was good, right? I love how he said that the only way we can come to God is because he has first come to us. You have that sanctuary picture, trying to move towards the most holy place where God is dwelling, but you can only get in via the altar where God has first come there as the Lamb.
0: It's a powerful reality to realize that Christ came, tying this into the previous episode, in the most vulnerable symbol possible.
1: Yeah.
0: Young, innocent Lamb. Oh my goodness.
1: Yeah.
0: Wow.
1: So for us in this, with this freedom from sin that we're talking about today, and for us to move towards this overflowing life that we're discussing on this podcast, it involves accepting brokenness. Like that was what we talked about in the last few episodes. And then talking about that vulnerability that Jesus represented to us, and accepting God's redeeming grace through Jesus on that vulnerable Lamb on the altar. So it's a really powerful picture of freedom.
0: You know, sometimes we don't always understand fully what it means to live freely in Christ.
1: No.
0: I know that there are some Christian communities that look at freedom in Christ being a really big thing. But for some of us who are looking into that, it almost seems as though it's like lawlessness. But that's not really what Jonathan and you, Carl, were talking about. You were saying that there is this beauty in what God had ordained and orchestrated for the people in the Old Testament. And when you get that, it doesn't mean you push the law aside. It means you understand its depth, its meaning, and its perfection and beauty, and still its place in your life, but rightfully so, bound and founded in Jesus and what he has done for you.
1: Yeah, it's really taking that idea of already, not yet, to its full understanding, and that idea that grace without transformation is perversion. You have the already.
0: Yes.
1: Grace has come, and so now it needs to match up with the experience.
0: Yes.
1: That idea that he said, grace empowers what faith receives. I really love that thought.
0: Oh, man. Now, I have a question for you, Carl. What does freedom in Christ, as a result of what he did in the cross, actually do for us? What did you get from that conversation with Jonathan on that?
1: Well, he liberated us. So Jesus is the liberator. And I think I would use what he was talking about right at the end there to answer that question. He has freed us from sin. In so doing, he has freed us from the power of sin, the penalty of sin, and the prison of sin. I love those three Ps. Wow. It was really...
0: Wow.
1: Really deep when you think about it that way.
0: That's beautiful. And then you guys also talked about the Red Sea. And I almost look at that when I heard you both discussing that. When you're in Christ, you're able to take risks. You know, the Red Sea being divided there, it was a risk they were taking. Mm-hmm. Would the waters come rushing back in on them? Would they find their ultimate doom by going through this? But it's like, no, we're walking with Christ. We're walking with Moses. Moses is leading us. He's taking us somewhere we've never been before. And so I think freedom also, what Christ does when he died for us, it gives us an anchor to put our faith in,
1: right,
0: along with those three P's.
1: Yeah. Well, let's wrap up here. I would encourage you guys to read Romans 8 or Ephesians 1, verse 3 through 14, like he was suggesting. And think about this question that he left us. Where are the places you don't have freedom in? What areas of your life are you yet to experience freedom?
0: Well, we want to leave you with a blessing as we do each week. And so let me pray over you now. Holy God and merciful Father, you see the brokenness and the difficulty it is to be a human on this earth. You walk this way, you walk this example, and yet your word declares that you will provide a way out. And so God, today, I pray my friends who are listening would accept the way you've provided by dying for us on the cross. Today, I pray, Father, you would cover the multitude of our weaknesses, the multitude of our brokenness, hardships and hurts and unforgiveness and any sin that holds us back by your love, your blood that was shed on the cross that covers us and gives us a way out, but not just from our sin, but empowers us to live so differently that our life is transformed. God, I pray you would draw all of us out into the wilderness, into our lives where we can sit to be with you, that we can sit under the overflow of what you really believe about us. In Jesus' name we pray, amen. I hope that you today would choose to overflow.
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14: Welcome, everyone, to Finding Truth with Pastor Jeff. Pastor Jeff, I was at a university the other day and discussing with some of the students about the Bible. And one young man said he doesn't think that the Bible can stand up today because of science. What's your answer to that?
15: I would say that many people think that. They've been told that. But in actual fact, that's not correct. For example, when I went to school, they taught me that there were four moons around Jupiter. No scientist would teach that today. We know there are 79 of varying sizes.
14: Exactly.
15: So were they wrong in saying that? Yes and no.
14: They
15: were right in saying that there were four moons because that's all they knew at the time.
14: Oh, okay.
15: But they were wrong in the sense that they base that on partial knowledge.
14: Mm-hmm.
15: And that's the trouble with science. We all love science. I mean, where would we be today without science?
14: Mm-hmm.
15: But science doesn't have all the answers because it can only tell us what it knows at that particular time.
14: Right.
15: And that is often very partial knowledge.
14: I suppose, would that be like with DNA? Because, say, scientists like Darwin, when he discussed his theories, he didn't know what DNA was, that complexities that we now see because of the technology we have. Would it be like that?
15: Yes. You see, the exactness of DNA and its precision and intricacy is just beyond what Darwin's theories really cover.
14: Mm.
15: Because they had no idea, as you said.
14: Yeah.
15: And that's why there are many scientists today who really do not go along with all of Darwin's theories. In fact, some would completely reject Darwinism. Because they've been proven incorrect. So it is with science. The more we discover, the greater the telescope or the greater the microscope, we're learning new things that we didn't have access to years ago.
14: And so in terms of the Bible, where does that leave us then?
15: The problem is this. To be certain of anything, you'd have to know everything. But none of us will ever claim to know everything,
14: except
15: would we?
14: Except God.
15: No, except God. Mm. So that's the problem. And to suggest that the Bible is wrong because it doesn't agree with science at the moment doesn't necessarily prove that the Bible's wrong. In fact, I don't know of anything that the Bible talks about that has been proven incorrect.
14: Mm. Thank you. That's a great answer. Thank you for joining us for Finding Truth with Pastor Jeff.
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2: Good afternoon, Australia. How are you going? Welcome to Conversations once again. My name's Brad, and I'm excited to welcome back Robbie to Conversations.
3: I am back.
2: Woo!
3: And apparently you're back too. You weren't here last week, were you?
2: I wasn't here because Alicia wasn't here either.
3: And Alicia's not here today either.
2: She's not here today either.
3: Oh.
2: And usually if I do the solo shows, it's a case of just wanting to make sure that I have more than a day's preparation in advance, and then I'll be fine. But when it's kind of just on the day, it's like, we'll just let it do a replay and see how we go.
3: Well, we're doing a live show today.
2: I'm stoked.
3: Live from Melbourne. I'm down here. I haven't been here for a few weeks. And it's hot today.
2: Yeah, it's nice, isn't it?
3: It's funny. I flew into Melbourne on Monday, and I was only here for a couple of hours in transit, and it was 8 degrees when I landed here at 6 a.m. at the airport. And then I went back to Brisbane, and I came down last night, and it was 27 degrees when I landed at 9:30. I was like, what happened? Went from 8 degrees to 27 degrees in a day.
2: It's a weird part of the country down here, you know?
3: You said it, not me.
2: Yeah, no. I'm not originally from here, but you know, I guess I've lived here long enough to be able to make statements on behalf of Melbourne. I don't know.
3: How have you been anyway, Brad?
2: Good, man. You know, one thing I've done in the last... Try that one.
3: Sorry, the wrong one. There we go. Getting some mic volumes happening here. There we go. That's better.
2: I'm good. I have made in the last month or so, I've made 12 kilos of blackberry jam.
3: 12 kilos?
2: Yeah.
3: Did you grow them?
2: Yeah.
3: Wow. To make jam, do you need to have to, like, is it the original quantity down to the jam quantity, is it like a ratio that drops or what?
2: Do you
3: get 12 kilos of jam, how many kilos of berries did you need?
2: You generally need, it kind of depends on how health conscious you're being.
3: Oh, okay.
2: Because you can whack in heaps of sugar if you want to. But for me, it would generally be a case of going, you do about 2 kilos of berries, tends to kind of boil down to about a kilo of jam once you add some sugar and lemon juice and other stuff.
3: Wow.
2: So I've got a whole bunch of little jars of it.
3: So have you tried it yet?
2: Yeah, it's really good.
3: Yeah, sweet. Yeah.
2: I'm hoarding it. I love blackberries.
3: So. Keeping it for the next, was it winter or spring? When's the next time it comes around?
2: Yeah, why not?
3: Ah, good. Well.
2: What about you?
3: I literally got back to the country on Monday morning.
2: Oh, where were you?
3: I had a little bit of time off, and me and my wife took our first vacation together in 8 years.
2: Nice, yeah.
3: Left the kids with the grandparents for the first time ever.
2: Mm-hmm.
3: Shout out to the grandparents around the country who give up their time to take care of, I was going to say not their kids, but, you know, not their kids, just their grandkids. Because, sometimes it's hard to be parents with kids and then not be around your family and not be able to get time together. Anyway, so long story short, we convinced the grandparents to take the kids for 2 weeks, and me and... the wife went for a little trip to a foreign destination.
2: Okay, yeah. It seems to be very under wraps, so we can...
3: I can say. We went to Bali.
2: Oh, nice.
3: Yeah, first time I've ever been to Bali. I have never wanted to go there my entire life. I've had many opportunities. I've never wanted to go there, but my wife... we got married 17 years ago.
2: Yep.
3: And since the day we got married, she said she wants to go to Bali. I'm like, why? What do you want to go to Bali for? Everyone I ever knew went to Bali, got Bali belly, and so I had no interest of going there. Anyway, long story short, it all worked out. It was a cheap airfare, and we went over.
2: But did you get Bali belly?
3: My wife did.
2: Okay.
3: I shouldn't laugh. It wasn't great. But anyway, in the 2 weeks, there was plenty of time that was good.
2: Nice.
3: Yeah. And now I can say I've been to Bali. Full disclosure, the airfare to travel to Bali was on special. So it was cheaper to fly to Bali than it was to fly to Melbourne from Brisbane. Like,
2: yeah, well,
3: how crazy is that?
2: It's probably the same if you were trying to fly from Melbourne to Bali, though.
3: Yeah.
2: You just have those cheap, like, Jetstar ones.
3: They've just got to
2: fill. Tiger Airways.
3: Yeah, you got to fill the seats up.
2: Yep.
3: But I hate long flights. Anything more than 2 hours is just horrible.
2: Yeah, you get restless legs.
3: Yeah. Oh, look, during the day, it's okay. Just overnight ones I don't like.
2: Ah, yeah.
3: Like anybody, you can't sleep. And even Perth to Brisbane, that's a horrible flight if you did the red eye special.
2: Ah, yep.
3: But anyway, I enjoyed Bali. Nice. And I'm going to, today's show, but we should talk about today's show. Today's show, I have chosen the conversation. Mm-hmm. We haven't had a conversation yet, but the conversation title is Superstition.
2: Ooh.
3: And
2: are we going to be listening to the Stevie Wonder song? Or
3: Yeah. But it's funny. That came to mind as soon as I picked the title.
2: Yeah.
3: But the reason I picked Superstition is because of an experience or experiences I had while I was in Bali.
2: Okay.
3: So that's the basis of the conversation today.
2: Sounds interesting.
3: So that's what we're going to talk about Australia. So if you're listening anywhere across Australia, you have tuned into Faith FM. You have tuned into the show Conversations with supposed to be Brad, Alicia, and Robbie, but Alicia is away. We haven't said that, have we? Alicia's away.
2: I'm sure our listeners have probably figured it out by now. Alicia's being very quiet today.
3: We're taking hogging all her time. No, Alicia is unwell today, so shout out to you, Alicia, if you are tuning in from home or hopefully not hospital, but wherever you're tuning in,
2: we
3: wish you all the Godspeed to get better and get back and be part of the team again.
2: Yeah, definitely.
3: But if you are listening across Australia, if you've missed any conversations that Brad has had by himself,
2: there's been a couple,
3: or Brad and Alicia have had in my absence, you can check them out using the Faith FM app or the website. Look for the show Conversations. You'll see our photos on it, and you can catch up on any missed episodes. And the great thing is that I think most of the offers on the episodes, you can still claim, even if it is a repeated episode.
2: Mm-hmm.
3: But that leads us to a great little segue into today's great free offer. Brad, you picked it. What is it called?
2: Yeah, let me just bring up the details. It's a book that's called Have You Ever Been Lost? Have you ever got lost before, Robbie? It could be like in more the metaphorical sense, but also in the literal sense.
3: Yes. Well, see, I didn't know I was lost until I was found. And then I recognized that I was lost, metaphorically speaking. Okay.
2: But have you ever been physically... Did you get lost at all when you were in Bali?
3: No, I didn't.
2: Okay. You did all right then.
3: Yeah, I did pretty well. Do you know what an eSIM is?
2: Oh, yeah. Yep.
3: I got my first eSIM.
2: Oh.
3: So I've got this phone. They've got eSIMs on them now. I've got a regular SIM card in it. But when we went overseas, I was like, man, how am I going to get around without internet? Because, now I'm so weakened by my skills. I need the internet for everything.
2: Right. Yep.
3: And it turns out for $10, you can buy, I think it was about 10 gig or something, an eSIM, you scan a QR code, it activates on your phone, and it's just like using a phone anywhere in the world but locally.
2: Huh.
3: And then after 10 days or whatever it is, it expires.
2: So you didn't have to like change the actual SIM card in your phone or anything?
3: Not a thing.
2: So does it like register to that SIM card? Or it's
3: You go to the website, they give you this QR code on the webpage, you scan it with your phone, and it comes up and says, would you like to activate this eSIM? Go yes, click the button, and next thing, you have a new phone number next to your current number, but it expires. Well, I mean, this one does anyway.
2: How does that work with like your actual SIM being registered to Telstra or something?
3: Yeah, so when I get a Telstra, when I went to the US, when I landed in Bali, so my Australian one, which is Boost, which is Telstra, it tries to activate for roaming, which is great because it's prepaid, so I'm not going to get any fees. And then the second SIM pops up and it activates.
2: Oh.
3: So you run two different numbers at the same time.
2: I wonder if that's how like all the scammers get you with the fake numbers and stuff. They're just using eSIMs and
3: probably, yeah.
2: Man, I get so many scam calls these days.
3: Because people love you.
2: I know, but I don't love them back. What did Jesus say? You treat your neighbor how you wish you would be treated.
3: So you just block them. All
2: I just block them.
3: Yeah. So we're going to, on this episode, we're going to talk about superstition.
2: Mm-hmm.
3: And I just mentioned how you can get a great giveaway, which we never actually mentioned. So, Brad, what's the great giveaway again?
2: Yeah. So it's a book called Have You Ever Been Lost? And, it is actually talking about it in both the physical terms, but also the spiritual sense as well. I think a lot of people in the world today actually are quite lost in terms of, what do I do with my life? I'm doing this thing every day, but it just seems to be kind of pointless. And, I've seen quite a few people in the last few months who have been working at a job for years and years and years. And, you feel like, everybody's going to miss me. I'm irreplaceable. And then they they leave to do something else and they're replaced the very next day and thank you, all right, see you later.
3: Yeah,
2: and yeah, it's tough.
3: There's a sad reality that we are all replaceable.
2: Yeah.
3: As much as we like what we do and we think we're important, at the end of the day, life moves on after you've been replaced.
2: Yeah. So, no, so this book is basically looking at some of these things and going, okay, so for us that, you know, ultimately we feel kind of lost or directionless in our life, we don't really know where we're going, you might end up feeling anxious or whatever it is. This book is exploring some parts of the Bible that actually show you that there is purpose and direction available for you in your life.
3: So, great free book called Have You Been Lost? Is that what it's called?
2: Have You Ever Been Lost?
3: Have You Ever Been Lost? We're going to give you a special code word at the end of this episode to claim today's free offer. You text it in, our bot asks you for your details, and then we send it to you absolutely free, no strings attached, because we don't want you to be lost.
2: That's right. Yep. Nobody likes being lost.
3: So, here's what you need to do. You need to join our conversation because it's just going to be Brad and me ranting and raving and carrying on all afternoon about superstition, which is fine. I'm happy to do it, but I'd love to hear from you. You can text us in on our number, which is 04.
2: It's on the screen.
3: There it is. 04888-18500.
2: I'm going to get a nice big poster for you, Robbie, and put it on the wall.
3: Put it back in the wall of the studio here. 04888. My problem is I have so many different shows that I'm on. They have different numbers, and I never... Anyway. So save this number on your phone, 04888-18500, and we would love for you to text us on today's conversation to get the show started. This is what I want you to do. Mm-hmm. Pick up your phone or go onto Facebook or YouTube, where we're currently live streaming as well, and type in the chat message or text us. Have you ever been superstitious about something? Like, what's a superstitious practice that you've ever done or be involved with? Like, maybe it was, you know, you don't walk under the ladder on... What is it, Friday the 13th or something? You know, walking on that, or the black cat, or salt over the shoulder, or whatever it is. Text us in or comment us on social media. What are some superstitions that you maybe you still do it, maybe you've done in the past, or maybe your family's had it? We'd love to have a conversation with you about some of these superstitious practices as we start talking about superstition today.
2: I've always liked black cats.
3: You have?
2: Yeah. It was funny. I was talking to a lady who worked at an animal shelter. This was a couple of weeks back now. And she said that they have to be really careful with black cats.
3: Why?
2: At the shelters, because usually nobody wants to adopt them because of the whole superstition.
3: Really?
2: Thing. Yeah. Apparently black cats are one of the hardest ones to adopt out. But then equally, they have to be quite careful with who they do adopt them out to. Because
3: don't tell me,
2: a lot of the time the black cats are taken by people who are witches they kill them.
3: Really?
2: Yeah,
3: it's a thing.
2: It's a thing. So yeah, they do actually have to be really careful with black cats.
3: Wow,
2: which is kind of sad. I feel sorry for them.
3: I've had black pets, and I find that when you get a pet, and they're really hot.
2: Yeah, I guess so. Although I've got two cats. They're both tortoiseshell is the name of like the color of their pattern.
3: Yep.
2: And they just love, on the hottest days of the year, going outside and lying in the sun.
3: Really?
2: And you touch them, and it's like touching like the hot leather seats on a car. They just feel like this thing must have been sitting on the stove or something like that. They're just burning up, but they love it.
3: Wow.
2: It's the weirdest thing.
3: All right, let's get into the show. Are we going to get a song first, or are we going to go straight into the show?
2: We can go into a song if you want to.
3: All right, let's do a song.
2: All right. We're going to hear now Chris Rice with What a Friend We Have in Jesus. You're listening to Conversations here on Faith FM. See you soon.

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1: Welcome back. You just heard there Chris Rice with What a Friend We Have in Jesus from his album Untitled Hymns, a collection of hymns. And if this is the first time you've ever been listening to Conversations before, welcome. It's a show where we talk about the intersection of faith and life and Christianity and what's going on in Australia and in the world and trying to make sense of it all. It's a fun show.
2: That was a nice little bio for the show. Yeah. I like that. Intersection.
1: I'll go steal that later. Yeah, it's you know, you pick one good word and you're like, yeah, I'll hang on to that.
2: Nice. I feel like did we have the show intro?
1: Yeah.
2: I must have missed it.
1: Yeah, it was at the start.
2: Anyway, Brad. Brad, I'm sitting in the studio now.
1: Yep.
2: I got my arms folded for those who can't see me. And I am waiting to see if you can press a button that gives me the introduction that ChatGPT deserves.
1: Are you waiting for this?
2: There it is. It's pretty abrupt. Can't get a better one than that. Like it fades out.
1: No, it's
2: very good. Anyway, that was the drum roll that I've been trying to get for over a year. Finally got it. First time in person you've done it.
1: You get a cymbal clash, like if it's good enough. You've got to work up to the...
2: That's what it was missing. It was missing the that thing. Anyway, this is the little segment that I have decided is one of the best parts of the show.
1: Good.
2: And this is This Day in History, according to ChatGPT. And, we fact check it sometimes and sometimes we don't. But anyway, today we're just going to go through it. So here's what, according to ChatGPT, happened on the 6th of March. By the way, this is a live show. If you listen to this later, it's a repeat, obviously, but it's Wednesday, the 6th of March today.
1: Yep.
2: And on this day in 1836, it was the fall of the Almano.
1: Oh, the Alamo?
2: Alamo, yeah.
1: Or the Alamo.
2: Alamo.
1: Yeah.
2: Alamo. Whatever. I'm doing
1: all
2: well.
1: All the historians listening to the show are scratching their
2: scratch
1: heads.
2: Scratching their head like, what is this guy? Anyway, ChatGPT doesn't speak. Actually, it does speak, but not on the website. So anyway, that happened on this day. It was basically the Texan rebellion forces or rebel forces. Mm-hmm. And it was a pivotal moment in the Texas Revolution.
1: Yep.
2: There you go. You're a history guy. You should know this sort of stuff, right?
1: Yeah, I know bits and pieces of it, yeah.
2: Very good. Okay, this day in 1856, again, in the U.S. Supreme Court delivered its decision in the Dred Scott case, ruling that African Americans, whether enslaved or free, could not be American citizens and therefore had no standing to sue in federal court. This decision added fuel to the growing sectional controversy that eventually led to the American Civil War. So, not a great decision, looking back. It kind of, ended badly. But, yeah, significant date in that aspect of American society.
1: I think the rationale behind Dred Scott, because I've read something about that before, was basically saying that it wasn't a federal issue, was basically the case. It was kind of saying, well, you know, what had gone on with slavery and that sort of thing, it didn't have anything to do with the federal government's decision-making. So to then hold the federal government in the United States accountable for decisions it hadn't made would be. So it's a little bit more complex than going, they were all racists.
2: Yeah.
1: And that's typically how we often look back and view history.
2: Right.
1: This was more of an issue of, okay, well,
2: whose responsibilities?
1: When it came to the states in the United States, you know, is the responsibility on them or is it on the federal government? And, you know, those sorts of conversations and things
2: happen all the
1: still
2: time.
1: Go on today in the US.
2: They need to keep happening too.
1: Yep.
2: That's how they have the checks and balances.
1: Absolutely.
2: Sometimes I think our country should do a little bit more in that sort of, anyway.
1: Yep.
2: Off topic. Let's look at some Australian events that happened on March 6th. In 1863, South Australia is proclaimed a British province.
1: Ooh, okay.
2: That's a pretty big deal.
1: Yeah.
2: Shout out to the South Australians. You became a British province on this day in 1836, according to ChatGPT, that is. In 1983, the Australian Labor Party wins the federal election, led by Bob Hawke.
1: Yes.
2: Probably one of the most popular, not necessarily the greatest, but one of the most popular figures in Australian politics.
1: Well known for his ability to scull a beer at the cricket.
2: That's right. Mm. And tell everyone to have a day off after the win of the America's Cup. Not America's Cup.
1: Was America's Cup?
2: Yeah, America's Cup, wasn't it? You know, the yacht race.
1: I'm not old enough to care about the yacht races.
2: Oh, mate, I was a little kid. It was great. My dad got a day off. And what else? And in 2007, on this day, the Commonwealth of Australia agrees to the emergency response in the Northern Territory. And it was basically an intervention because of widespread child abuse and neglect in Northern Territory Aboriginal communities.
1: Mm.
2: And so the Commonwealth government agrees to step in. So I guess that was a good thing.
1: Hopefully things have improved.
2: Yeah. Well, that, my friend, was this day in history, according to ChatGPT, the most requested, the most liked, the most shared segment of the conversation show.
1: Well, what I'm wondering now is, have you asked ChatGPT what some really common superstitions are?
2: I have.
1: Oh, okay. Yeah, yeah. Let me see if I can guess a couple.
2: Okay.
1: Because, you know, we said the one about the thing with black cats before. I remember when I was a kid at school, there was one of the ones about you shouldn't step on the cracks in the sidewalk.
2: Really? I don't know that one.
1: Or like it's either the cracks or like the joins where, you know, the concrete slabs. There's ones like that. Obviously, there's ones like you don't walk under a ladder or something. But it's funny that that one's viewed as a superstition thing. It's just like, I wouldn't walk under a ladder because someone will drop a tin of paint on my head or something.
2: It's not good.
1: I've seen enough Looney Tunes cartoons to know what's going to happen there. And then, what are the other ones? There's ones like, don't smash a mirror, like because everybody intends to smash a mirror all the time.
2: Yeah, it's what we always... You're doing pretty well. So here's ChatGPT.
1: Did I get the number one?
2: What do you think the number one is?
1: Well, I reckon it's probably the cats.
2: You think so?
1: It's either cats. Yeah, lock it in. Mirrors.
2: Do you want to phone a friend? Do you want someone to text you in? What do you think the number one, according to ChatGPT, superstitious practice or belief is?
1: Yeah, I need someone to text in and help me out. So text in 0488 185 00. What do you think the number one superstitious belief is, according to ChatGPT?
2: All right.
1: Maybe don't share what the number one is and we'll see.
2: We'll come back to it.
1: But
2: the process of deduction. Anyway, here we go.
1: Whatever.
2: All right. So here it is. I'll go skipping number one.
1: Yep.
2: Number two is black cats crossing your path.
1: Crossing your path.
2: That's number two. Number three, breaking a mirror.
1: Breaking a mirror. Yeah. Okay.
2: Number four, knocking on wood.
1: Knocking on wood.
2: Mm-hmm. Like as in, you know, knock on wood
1: to
2: prevent something from bad happening.
1: Oh, okay. Yep. Yeah, right. Not just like touching a tree or something.
2: No. Like, you know, say, I'm going to go to Bali next week. Knock on wood.
1: Yeah.
2: Superstitious behavior to make sure you're protecting that. Anyway, moving on.
1: There you go.
2: Number five, crossing your fingers for good luck.
1: I guess. Yeah. Fair enough.
2: Number six, opening an umbrella indoors.
1: That's a superstition. Wait. So what's the...
2: What's
1: the bad thing? It starts raining?
2: Opening an umbrella inside is said to bring bad luck. This superstition may stem from ancient Egypt, where umbrellas were used to protect against the sun.
1: Mm-hmm.
2: And opening one indoors was considered an insult to the sun god.
1: Oh.
2: I don't know if that's the entire truth, but that was what ChatGPT said.
1: That's kind of cool that they had umbrellas in ancient
2: Egypt. I was thinking they had umbrellas in ancient Egypt. Fair enough. Okay, number seven is Friday the 13th. There's a fear. I don't know how to say this word. It's like 20 letters long. Anyway, some sort of phobia. It's a fear of Friday the 13th.
1: Okay.
2: It originates from the Last Supper, where 13 individuals were present before the crucifixion of Jesus, which occurred on a Friday.
1: I've never heard that.
2: Anyway, I don't know if that's true or not. Number eight, spilling salt. If you spill salt, guess what you got to do? You know this, right?
1: No.
2: If you spill salt at the restaurant or something, you're supposed to take it, and I think it's over your right shoulder, was it so? Oh, left shoulder. Let's see. I did it the wrong way. You're supposed to throw the pinch of salt over the left shoulder, and this act is supposed to blind the devil while he's watching you.
1: If I spill salt, I eat it. So I don't know if that's lucky or not, but...
2: Okay, here's number nine superstitious action is finding a four-leaf clover. They're considered lucky because they are so rare, and each leaf is said to represent faith, hope, love, and luck.
1: So interesting that that one's more of like a positive one in a sense. Oh, if you find it, it's good, as opposed to the other ones where it's like, if this happens, it's bad.
2: Yes.
1: Or you're trying to prevent something
2: bad. I've met people who take the four-leaf, they find it, and they're like, oh, quick. You know, it's make your wish sort of thing, like something's going to happen. Like if you don't do it, Anyway,
1: I had a mate in school and he found a four-leaf clover on the oval and he asked the teacher to laminate it for him and he cut it out into a card and kept it in his wallet.
2: So he always had his luck with him.
1: Yeah, I guess so.
2: And here's number 10. Horseshoes.
1: Oh, yeah.
2: Hanging a horseshoe above your door with its ends pointing upwards is thought to bring good luck and keep evil spirits away. This superstition is believed to have originated from the story of Saint Dunstan, who nailed a horseshoe to the devil's hoof. Oh, sorry, nailed a horseshoe to the devil's hoof. Oh, yeah, that's what he did. Okay, fair enough.
1: I had a horseshoe when I was a kid, and I found it in like a paddock somewhere, and I thought, oh, yeah, that's kind of cool. And so I took it home, and I used to have like a picture on the wall or something and got rid of it, and I put the horseshoe on it, but it was hanging with the bits down.
2: Yeah.
1: And then I had a friend come visit one time, and they were like, No, you can't have the horseshoe hanging with the bits down because all your luck will drain out. I was like, considering I found this old rusty horseshoe in a paddock, I think its luck is already well and truly gone.
2: All right, so what do you think number one was?
1: Oh, man, I'm struggling. Is it?
2: The number one superstitious practice according to ChatGPT.
1: Let me see if anyone's texted in to help me out, see if my phone a friend was worth anything.
2: Well, none of them are right text. There's text, okay, but no one's got the right one. So here's what it is. Number one is walking under a ladder.
1: So it's walking under
2: a ladder. Or avoiding walking under a ladder.
1: Okay.
2: So it's considered to be bad luck to walk under an open ladder. This belief originated from, and I don't know if this is how true this is, but this is what it says, originating from a ladder forming a triangle with the wall and ground symbolizing the Holy Trinity of Christianity. Passing through it could break the Trinity and attract misfortune. I never heard that before in my life until this second.
1: I have never heard
2: that. So I don't know how legit that is. But there is a superstition about walking under a ladder.
1: I guess, actually, you know what I reckon the most common one would probably be? It would be something like when you sneeze.
2: Yes, says, bless you.
1: Oh, bless you.
2: Yeah.
1: And because like it was the old belief that when you sneezed, your soul came out.
2: Yeah, soul or spirit left you, yeah.
1: And you had to be blessed before the devil would steal your soul from your sneeze.
2: That's exactly
1: something
2: it.
1: Like that.
2: So, Brad,
1: mm-hmm.
2: Let me ask you this question about superstition. Have you ever seen, I mean, other than those examples we had, which are kind of like Western common things, have you ever seen something happen in real life that was superstitious? Like someone practicing some sort of superstitious behavior or action?
1: Yeah. I remember years ago when I went to some hotel, I think it was in Sydney, we were staying somewhere as a family, and, you know, it was a 20-something story hotel, and what was it? Now, hotels, like often you might actually see them and they don't have a 13th floor.
2: Yes, they skip the floor.
1: It's 12 and 12A or something like that. This hotel had a 13th floor, so, you know, obviously not the same. And, you know, we're staying there for a couple of nights, and I remember like going up into the lift, and I'm in there with this lady, and she goes up and goes to, we were on the 13th floor, you know. And I went to the, so she pushes the button to go to the 12th floor. I was like, all right, yep. So we're in the lift going up, and I'm on the 13th floor. Gets to the 12th floor, she gets out. Okay, I don't think anything of it.
2: I can see where this is going.
1: Yeah, I know, right? The lift goes up to the 13th floor. I get out, and a few seconds later, I see her pop out of pop out of the stairwell next to me, like on the 13th floor, and walk down to her room.
2: So she wouldn't take the lift up, but she climbed the stairs.
1: Yeah. So I don't know what to go with that, but you know, there's something about the 13th floor is a spooky thing or whatever it might be, and yeah, you know, that really surprised me.
2: Yeah, I could see that happening. We lived in Taiwan for a number of years, and in Taiwan they don't build 13th floors.
1: Yep.
2: It's one of those, like Korea and a lot of Asian countries, it's literally not there. Like the building, the funny thing is some, I don't know if it's all buildings, but the building that we were in, there is a 13th floor.
1: But they don't use it.
2: But they don't use it.
1: I feel like I've seen that in like a movie something.
2: Like a ghost floor, like there's nothing on there, you know, it's empty. So, yeah, there's stuff like that that happens. But anyway, the reason why I chose this title for this conversation of superstition is because, as I mentioned at the beginning of the show, I was just recently in Bali with the wife, and we, you know, trying to spend a bit of time. And we didn't really do the sightseeing thing. We kind of just went and
1: to the
2: vegged
1: beach
2: out
1: or whatever.
2: Sort of thing, right? And from the minute I landed, I noticed these strange behaviors. And as a, I'm obviously a Christian.
1: Mm-hmm.
2: I'm a pastor, and I've lived in foreign countries as well. And I was seeing this stuff happening that I hadn't seen anywhere else in Asia. Now, I've never been to Bali before.
1: Yep.
2: And have you been
1: to other parts of Indonesia or like Southeast Asia before?
2: Yeah, there's a lot of Southeast Asian countries.
1: Yeah.
2: And so I obviously read up about it and asked a lot of the locals there what they're doing. And it turns out to be unique to Bali.
1: Okay.
2: Right.
1: Yep.
2: It's similar in some other cultures, but basically this is what happens, right? Wherever you go, 3 times a day,
1: mm-hmm.
2: it can be men and women, but mostly it was women.
1: Yep.
2: They will come out of their house, out of the restaurant, doesn't matter where it is, they'll come out of their place, and they're dressed in, like, you could just picture like your typical Indonesian sort of, like, I don't know.
1: Is it traditional or just kind of casual?
2: It's traditional clothing. Okay. Well,
1: kind of, sort of, don't know.
2: It's not the old one where they're doing like the tribal dances and stuff.
1: Yeah, they're not in grass skirts.
2: No. But yeah. Like they're in like, you know, it's Indonesian shirts,
1: yeah, sure.
2: Sort of shirt, blouse, I guess probably a better word, yeah. A blouse with a skirt and stuff. Like, dressed nicely, right?
1: Yeah, sure.
2: And when they come out, they've got their hand, like imagine that there's a waitress or something coming out and they've got this big silver plate, different sorts of plates, but this one I saw was silver, the last one. And on that plate, there is this pile of these little square, it turns out they're made out of either bamboo or banana leaf.
1: Okay, yep.
2: So they make they thatch them, these little bowls, but they're square bowls, right?
1: Mm-hmm.
2: And there's like probably like 30, 40 of them on this big platter.
1: Yep.
2: And in each of the bowls, there's like a little flower, like they, you know, frangipani.
1: Oh, yeah.
2: They'll use a frangipani flower. There'll be like a little cracker, like a little cookie sort of cracker thing.
1: Oh, yep.
2: Sometimes there's a cigarette. Sometimes it's I've seen soy sauce, like little soy sauce bottles, like just
1: the little packets.
2: Yeah, little packets.
1: In your noodles.
2: Yeah, exactly. There's just stuff in there, like
1: stuff,
2: just little things. Like it's mostly organic stuff, right? And so I'm sitting there. This is my first morning in Indonesia or Bali. I'm sitting there at the hotel restaurant. Like when we say restaurant, it's like it's not a restaurant like an Australian standard. It's just, you know, a chair. And anyway, so I'm sitting there and this lady comes out all dressed up and she's got a pile of all these little things. Like these little things are probably about 5 centimeters by 5 centimeters. Like that's probably the squareness of it.
1: Yep.
2: Anyway, so she walks past me and I also have incense sticks, right? So obviously it's some sort of religious-y practice.
1: Yep.
2: So they come over and then they take the first little tray thing with a little, you know, flour and the little biscuit and all that sort of stuff. And they just put it on the floor, like where you literally walk off the street. Like there's no footpaths, but it's like, imagine there's a curb where a curb would normally be.
1: Yeah.
2: And then it's sort of like, imagine like a step or so up into like where the food is being served.
1: Yeah.
2: Just put it right there in the traffic. And I'm like, why did she do this for?
1: Wait, is this one of those things where it's like for the animals or something?
2: No. The animals eat.
1: Yeah,
2: but it's not for the animals.
1: Okay.
2: So she does one there. So I'm watching, like, why did she do that?
1: Yeah.
2: Anyway, she's got a whole tray of these things, right? So then she walks over down the street a little bit.
1: Yeah.
2: Puts another one down on like on the edge of the footpath.
1: Okay. Is it for the ancestors?
2: It's for, well, okay. Let me explain it and I'll tell you.
1: Yeah, sure.
2: So then basically she's walking around all the perimeter.
1: Yeah.
2: Dropping these little things around everywhere. And every time she drops it down, she gets the incense. And she like waves it all around. And then she's got a little thing of water and she puts her fingers in the water and then she flicks water onto the thing. So it's like imagine if you're in a Catholic church, you see like a sprinkling of the holy water.
1: Yeah.
2: So called. That's what they're doing, right? And so she goes around all the things. Then she moves inside the building and there's a shrine, like a shrine thing, right?
1: Yeah.
2: And the shrine's got a big metal cage on it, opens it up, puts it in there, and then same flicking thing. Anyway, so I'm like, wow, it's not uncommon. Like the Buddhists do these sorts of things, the Hindus, all different religions. And anyway, so I was like, wow, okay, fair enough. Anyway, next time I was there, it was about lunchtime. Same thing happened again.
1: Do it again, yep.
2: And then in the evening, same thing happened. Here's the point.
1: Feels like it would be a lot of stuff.
2: It's a lot of stuff. We were there for 2 weeks. And over the course of 2 weeks, every single place you go.
1: Yeah, right.
2: Does the same thing. And like, if you just go for a walk down the street, every single house you walk past will have a pile of these things. Every kind, there's an intersection in the street, and there's like some sort of altar or idol, like idol carving or something. There's a pile.
1: Mm.
2: And then here's the funny thing. In the evening, there's a guy I guess he's like a council worker, if there's such a thing. Yeah, yeah. He walks around the big garbage bag and he picks them up.
1: Yeah, that's what I was going to say. What happens to him? Does this go in the bin?
2: But here's the thing. One part that we were in Bali, up in the mountains, is all monkeys. It's called Monkey Forest. And the little biscuits, the monkeys eat them. The little soy sauce or whatever it is that opens up, the monkey eats it. Mm-hmm. Anyway, so I was fascinated by this every single day. Like, the dedication to make them, everyone makes them by hand. They put them out every day. They do the sprinkling, the routine, everything, right? So I had to ask. So every time I got a chance, I asked the lady. It was sometimes it was men, but it was mostly ladies.
1: Yep.
2: I'd say, hey, what's the go with this?
1: Mm.
2: Anyway, here's the story. The story is, and I've got, there's two elements to it depending on the people that I talk to. But here's basically the story. The majority of the people told me that the reason that they do it in Bali is they put down these little square bowl type things with a little cracker and the water and all that stuff and the flour is to scare away the monsters. That's exactly the translation that they all gave me. They said it's to keep the monsters away.
1: Mm-hmm.
2: I said, what happens if you don't do it? They said, and they all, the funny thing is I was talking to this taxi driver.
1: Yeah.
2: And he was probably about my age, you know, mid-40s, and he's laughing. He's like, ah, ha, ha, ha. I said, is it funny? He says, no, it's not funny, but he's laughing, right?
1: Yeah, yeah, yeah.
2: And I said, so what happens if you don't do it? He says, the monster come and get me. Because they even put it, like, they put it in their car as well,
1: right?
2: In the taxis, or if you hire a scooter, it's on the number plate on the scooter, like, it's everywhere. Yeah. And I said, so the monster will come and get you? He goes, yeah, yeah, the monster come and get me.
1: Mm.
2: I said, so what, like, how do you know the monster will get you? He says, we don't know. I said, well, what if you stop doing it? He says, well, no one's ever stopped. We always do it so the monster doesn't come. And I said, well, how did the young people know? He says, because the old people do it and everyone. And basically, because like in the West, right, I'm not saying they have to become westernized at all, but I'm just saying like in the West, could you imagine a TikToker generation going, oh, my grandparents and great-grandparents, my ancestors have put this little thing at our front door every single day, three times a day, so that the monsters don't come and get us.
1: Yeah.
2: The TikTokers in the Western, is this going to go, I don't believe it, I'm not going
1: to
2: do it.
1: Makes you wonder, like, if we need to find, like, an Indonesian TikTok channel.
2: Yeah, so anyway, this was the thing. He was saying, listen, we believe that if we don't do this, we will be harassed by the monsters.
1: Yeah,
2: and the other people's translation of the word monster was ghosts.
1: Yeah.
2: Okay. And others say it as ancestors. Our ancestors will not be happy with us and they will basically bring bad luck to our business, to our enterprise, to our health, you name it.
1: Yeah.
2: So there is an entire island. Now, I don't know if it translates into the rest of Indonesia.
1: Yeah, sure.
2: But from what I've read online since leaving Indonesia, since leaving Bali, is that it seems to be unique to Bali.
1: Okay.
2: It's kind of like this hybrid Hindu thing because most of them are Hindus and all that sort of stuff, right? But they've developed it over, you know, a long time.
1: Yep.
2: And everyone does it. And they all believe that if they stopped doing it, they would end up having bad luck, being harassed by the monsters. And so it got me thinking, you know, like, As a Westerner, as a foreigner to their country, as a guest, I found it just unbelievable that in this day and age, people can still have that sort of level of superstition.
1: Yeah, sure.
2: And yet, when I was sitting on the plane coming back and I was thinking about it, I was like, yeah, but even the West has superstition. We just have a more, not sanctified way, but we have a... Yeah, we just like for example, I have been at restaurants where people have spilt the salt and they throw it over their shoulders. I'm not saying you shouldn't say bless you if someone sneezes, but why do we say that? Well, it's not because hopefully now it's because you wish them well health.
1: Yeah, sure.
2: But it comes out of superstition.
1: Hmm.
2: And so it got me thinking, as a Christian, do we have superstitions? And what does the Bible say about it?
1: Yeah, that's a good question, I reckon.
2: So that's the premise for our conversation. We've got the rest of the show to talk about it. But before we do that, I want to remind you that if you're listening, we have got a fantastic giveaway that Brad has picked. It is a book called Have You Been Lost? Is that the one?
1: Have You Ever Been Lost?
2: Have You Ever Been Lost? And it's a great book. It's going to help you not to be lost.
1: Mm-hmm.
2: And we're going to give you a code word coming up very soon that you can text into our number. Our number is 0488-18500. And if you are thinking, man, Robbie, you're saying that number so fast every time I can't remember it. If you go to our website, which is faithfm.com.au, you can look up the show programs and find the numbers, and you'll find the whole number there. But for you who are writing or typing fast, it's 0488 18500. So stick around for that COBA coming up very soon. We're going to continue our conversation about superstition. In the next section, we're digging into the Bible, what it has to say about it.
1: Mm-hmm.
2: But before we do that, Brad, what do you reckon? Got another song?
1: Yeah, let's go to a song. We're going to hear now Dan Kosh with I Know That My Redeemer Lives. 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

0: 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Text in your thoughts on 0488 185 00. That's 0488 185 00.
1: Hey, hey, welcome back. You just heard there Dan Kosh with I Know That My Redeemer Lives from his album Simple Hymns. We've got two songs from albums that have the word hymn in the title today. Funny that.
2: Hey, Brad, what was the number again you just told us in that little intro?
1: 0488 185 00.
2: We want to hear from you today. Text us in any sort of superstitious actions that you've seen or you've heard of or you've done.
1: Yeah, yeah.
2: I'd love to hear it. Or encounters like my Bali experience or Brad's elevator experience.
1: I'm trying to think of any other funny ones I've seen. You see them a lot in sport, right?
2: Yes.
1: And even in amateur sport. And it's interesting because there's a bit of a crossover between a superstition and just like a routine, right?
2: Yes.
1: And eventually, because, you know, when I was doing tennis when I was a kid, you know, and you do your lessons every week and they'll say, okay, your coach will say, all right, so make sure you have a bit of a routine before, you know, each serve you do. Because when you have the routine, then you'll do the serve correct every single time because you're getting yourself into the practice of just doing it the same way every single time.
2: Yeah.
1: And you need to have a bit of a routine to get into that habit. And then you see like professional level tennis players like Rafael Nadal, for example, who for them, the routine becomes a superstition. And if they don't do the routine,
2: yes.
1: then, you know, oh, well, I'm going to stuff up, you know, to the point where, you know, you'll see pro level tennis players, they'll get really upset and they'll pause the match and walk over to their bench because the three water bottles they had aren't perfectly lined up. You know, perfectly in order to the millimeter, and oh no, we need to stop the game because I need to make sure this is right. And
2: yeah.
1: So yeah.
2: Yeah, no, for sure. So superstition, we got a couple of Facebook posts here. One's from Dorothy. Dorothy says, touching wood. So this is about superstition behavior. People have seen throwing salt over the shoulder. Yeah, I've seen that one too. And we've got Ronald from New Zealand saying hi. Good to have you tuning in from the land of the long. Was it
1: the white cloud?
2: I was going to say lost cloud, but it's
1: lost cloud.
2: I
1: don't think they've lost any clouds over there. They've got a few.
2: Yeah. Shout out to New Zealand. I haven't been there for a few years. I like my time in New Zealand.
1: Yeah.
2: Which island are you from, Ronald? North or south? Text us back in or message us on Facebook.
1: Yeah.
2: All right. Let's get back into superstition. So we've talked about, you know, it's obviously a thing. We see it happen all around us. Different cultures have different sort of superstitions. But let's talk about things from a biblical perspective, because sometimes, you know, what we think is of a Christian origin isn't always a Christian origin.
1: Sure, yeah.
2: And when I was thinking about this conversation about superstition and coming down the plane, I was like, you know, in the Bible, there's a couple of stories where superstition is a part of the story.
1: Yep.
2: And it's not saying it's good. It's not endorsing. I'm just saying that that's just part of the biblical account. That's what I love about the Bible is the Bible gives us the good, bad, and the ugly.
1: Yeah.
2: And like one that comes to mind is found in the gospel stories where there is a man who can't walk by one of the pools, the pool of Bethesda.
1: Yep.
2: And he's waiting there because they believed that the water would bubble, or that the water did bubble.
1: Or move.
2: Moving and bubbling. And they believed that that was the sign that the angel was stirring the water. And the belief was is that the first person to touch the water after it started becoming bubbly or moving or trembling, they would be healed of whatever problem they had. And in the Bible, if you're just reading the actual, you know, words in the account that are there in the gospel writers' accounts, people can get a little bit troubled by it because if you just read it, like the account that, you know, this guy is waiting for the water to be troubled because the angel is going to move and he's going to get healed. But the problem is that he can never get into the water fast enough to be healed, and someone else gets in and they, you know, get healed before him.
1: Yep.
2: And so if you just read that on surface value, you would go, dude, what kind of God is that? Like,
1: yeah, it seems a bit
2: making everyone sit around,
1: yeah,
2: waiting for the angel to come and stir the water. But the reality is, if you know any of the cultural context behind that story, is that that was a superstition. And there was no biblical teaching that the angel was stirring the water. It was a local cultural superstition.
1: Yep.
2: And when the gospel writers are writing that, they're assuming that you know that. And so they're making the point that this guy is sitting around waiting for the superstitious belief to come to happen. And the fact that he never gets in is the point of the story being included in the gospel account.
1: Yep.
2: And yet today, sometimes we have these similar beliefs. We think that, you know, if we would just do this, then God will just do this, and then everything will be better.
1: But just so there, Ronald said he's a North Island man, which makes me think of, you know, with this story of the Pool of Bethesda. If only this guy was just in the North Island, just
2: all the bubbling pools.
1: The pools would be bubbling all the time, and you know,
2: I have had my mud bath in Rotorua.
1: Nice. Yeah.
2: And I still remember the smell.
1: Oh, it's a great place.
2: Yeah. So, you know, there's a number of other stories. Like one of the other one that gets a lot of people is the casting of lots.
1: Ah, yeah.
2: Because, the lot fell on Jonah, or the lot fell on whoever, whatever the story is. And you can get this idea that, like, yes, if we have the lots and we cast the lots, there's a lot of unknown questions in some of that stuff. But again, some of the superstitious stories or encounters. Yeah. Another one is like Joseph. Listening to the Bible, audio Bible of Joseph's story yesterday. By the way, did you set a New Year's resolution reading the Bible this year?
1: Did I?
2: Yeah.
1: No, I don't set New Year's resolutions for the most part.
2: That's right. You're not a gold setter. No, just kidding.
1: No, my

0: but we're going to read it through differently than we have done in the past. Because okay. normally I just start in Genesis and go to Revelation, right?
1: Yep.
0: So this year, what I decided to do is I'm going to write a website or write a web page program that will break the Bible up, all the chapters in the Bible, up into each day of the week, different theme.
1: Oh, yeah.
0: And so long story short, Mondays are history chapters, yep. so chapters that deal with the history of the Bible. Tuesdays are the Gospels. Wednesdays are history. Did I say that already? Oh, sorry, no. Monday's the law.
1: Mm-hmm.
0: So it's the five books, it's Torah.
1: Yep.
0: Tuesdays is the Gospel accounts. No, it's not. I'm telling you lies already. Tuesday is the epistles.
1: Mm-hmm.
0: Wednesday is history, like Old Testament history. Thursdays is the Psalms and wisdom literature. Thursdays is the prophets. Saturday is the Gospels. And on Sunday, it is poetry,
1: which is
0: similar to the Psalms, but it's also Job and those sorts of ones.
1: Ah, yeah.
0: So it's
1: a bit of variety in there.
0: So that's the point, because I wanted to do it where I have variety.
1: Mm.
0: Because sometimes when you go through it, especially when you read the Bible a couple of times, you can kind of gloss over because you know the stories.
1: Yeah. Yep.
0: And I thought if I break it up in a different way where I'm getting something different every day, I'm going to hopefully see things fresh in a new light.
1: And new connections.
0: Exactly. Between the things I'm reading. So, and like, here's my little thing, right? You can see, I'll show you. You can't see this, people listening, but obviously I'm showing.
1: Maybe you can make that available for our listeners.
0: Yeah, you can. You can just go to, I've created a website. It's called Bible. I wasn't going to talk about this, but Bible.faithfm. Bible.faithexperiment.com. So if you go there, you'll get this.
1: Neat.
0: And there's two sections. One's the Bible, the actual text of the Bible, and the other one is the reading. So if you click on the reading, there's a checklist here, and you can check off which days you read and all this stuff. Anyway, so I did this end of last year because I wanted to do the Bible this year. And anyway, look at the bottom. This is the part I want to show you. So see at the bottom, little count. Yeah. What's it say?
1: You have completed 20.88%.
0: That was my brag I was going to have. So I have currently, as of today, done 20.88% of the Bible. So anyway, my point is of all of that is that I was going through Genesis yesterday, the story of Joseph. And what was fascinating is that Joseph, you know, you've heard the story of Joseph puts the cup into his cup into Benjamin's sack.
1: Mm-hmm.
0: You know what the cup's called? It's a divination cup.
1: Oh, yeah, that's right.
0: Which is like, you know, fortune telling and that's all, telling the future. And Joseph, When they come back to Joseph at like they what happened? They what am I trying to say? So they get lost. No, they don't get lost. The bags are all opened by the servant of Joseph and say, hey, who someone stole the cup, right?
1: Mm-hmm.
0: And they find it in Benjamin's and they march them all back down to see Joseph. And Joseph turns to them and says, don't you know that it's in my power to have divination? And I thought, wow, that's really interesting because he was acting the role as the Egyptian because at this point he hadn't revealed his Hebrew self, right?
1: Mm-hmm.
0: And anyway, so my point is throughout the Bible, there are all these examples of superstitious practice and behavior. And again, the Bible is not endorsing it. It's not saying this is what to do. It's just saying this is a part of the story.
1: Yeah, that's neat. Hey, just quickly, I'm going to butt in and say I've just made an offer. If you are interested in having a look at that site that Robbie's made, for tracking through the Bible and tracking through where you're reading, what you can do is text the word Bible to our show number, which is 0488-18500, and it'll send you a link for it straight away.
0: Very cool.
1: So,
0: man, you're fast.
1: Yeah, you've got to be on top of these things.
0: Well, that's why you're the producer. So, yeah, well, what was it? Text it, the word Bible to 0488-18500, and if you text that in, you will get a link replied to you in your text that will take you to the little website that I just told you I created to let you read the Bible and checklist it. So anyway, so superstition is it's something in new human behavior that we are superstitious in our practice and behavior. And here's the point. Superstition is defined as a belief in some sort of supernatural causality, which basically means is that we link an event with cause to effect without natural or scientific basis. That's the definition of it, right?
1: Yeah, sure.
0: So it's basically like you said before, the sports players. Oh, my three bottles were lined up and I aced my opponent.
1: Yep.
0: Next time.
1: Therefore.
0: Oh, they're lined up. Oh, I aced my opponent. Therefore, if I move one of those bottles, I won't ace my opponent. So this is how the superstitious behavior develops, right?
1: Yeah.
0: And so if you look at every religion on the planet, you will find superstitious practice

0: attached to their belief system, their worship system, those sorts of things. But we're going to look now, in the time we've got left, at the Bible and the absolute divorcing from this superstitious sort of mindset.
1: Yep.
0: So I don't know if you got your Bible there, Brad, but let's look at a couple of Bible verses and let's talk about them in the context of superstition.
1: Mm-hmm.
0: So if you got your Bible there, let's look up 2 Timothy chapter 1 and verse 7. If you've got your Bible at home, pull it out, open it up. If you're at the workplace, then if you got a little phone Bible, read along. And if you're watching this online, well, you know how to use the internet, so you can find a Bible passage anywhere you want. So let's have a look. While you're finding that, Brad, we've got Adam, who's just messaged in on Facebook, who said that he's seen the touch wood thing happen, superstitious behavior, and he says it happens all the time. Yeah. And, you know, I'd say I see that one the most, and the second one is the cross the fingers in conversation. People talking, I'm hoping to go out fishing this weekend. Good weather, hope, and cross the fingers, you know what I mean? But the knock on the wood's probably the most popular one that I see here in Australia. Let us know what you've seen. Text us in 0488 185 00 or Facebook and YouTube. All right, you got that text there, Brad? 2 Timothy chapter 1, verse 7.
1: It says, "For God has not given us a spirit of fear, but of power and of love and of a sound mind."
0: So this is a key text when we think about superstition in general, superstitious behavior.
1: Yep.
0: Because superstition, as we already said, it's based on what you think is a cause to effect, and you're trying to break the negative happening. It's a fear of something happening. And yet here, this text, Paul tells us that God has not given us a spirit of fear. And so it's emphasizing that faith is higher in the order of things than fear.
1: Yep.
0: Faith is over fear.
1: Because with all those superstitions we kind of touched on before, most of them are centered around fear.
0: Precisely.
1: Fear of failure or fear of being haunted or fear of bad luck or whatever it might be.
0: Exactly right. Yeah, that's the word that the taxi man used in Bali. He said, we're afraid that the monster will come.
1: Yeah.
0: And so the right there in this passage here in 2 Timothy chapter 1, verse 7, God has not given us a spirit of fear. There shouldn't be fear in the devotion of the deity who we call God.
1: Yep.
0: And this is the last part of the verse. Did you see what it said? It says, "and of a sound mind."
1: So are you telling me that God's saying in the Bible here that we were created with the ability to understand statistics? Is that what you're saying, Robbie?
0: Sure.
1: Maybe.
0: Read that into it all you want, right? That's what we call eisegesis. That's where you put the meaning into the text. Nah.
1: Yeah.
0: But yeah, like the thing is, sound mind, it implies that you're in your right mind.
1: Yeah.
0: You're not doing illogical things. Like, for example, you probably heard this one before. I've used this a lot in illustrations in public lectures. I was living in the US for a number of years when I was younger, and I was staying with some family, and they were cooking a lamb, like roast thing, right?
1: Yep.
0: And she breaks, she had to have this big thing and breaks like a cleaver. I don't cook with meat, so I don't know the instruments, but it's like a cleaver, I guess, meat cleaver or something.
1: Yep.
0: And she's like, whacks this lamb leg.
1: Mm-hmm.
0: Like, I'm sitting in this island. Like, picture me in the kitchen, sitting in the island. Opposite me is this lady. She's cooking.
1: Yep.
0: She's got this big leg of lamb there. And she takes out this thing and whacks it, right? Like a butcher would, right?
1: Yep.
0: Breaks this thing open. And she puts it into the tray. But the tray, like, you know, in Australia, our standard oven is 60 centimeters wide, right?
1: Yeah.
0: Like, this is a 900. So it's an extra wide one, right? And the tray is huge. And a leg of lamb is, in at least this one, was less than that. So she's cut it, and then she's put it side by side on the tray.
1: Okay.
0: And I'm sitting there watching it, right? And then she takes it and puts it in the oven. Now, logically speaking, and I like to be pretty logical, being a programmer and all that stuff, I'm looking at it like, there was no reason to cut that leg of lamb. So I asked her, I said, "Why did you cut the leg of lamb?" She's like, "Because that's how you do it." I said, "I've cooked lamb before in my life, and I've never done what you've just done."
1: Yeah.
0: And she said, "Well, that's how Mum did it." And then so I said, "Ask your mum why," because I kind of knew why she was doing it, right?
1: Yeah, sure.
0: So she asked her mum, and it turns out she's like, "Well, Grandma did it." And so I said, I'll let you in a little secret, one I actually happen to know.
1: Yeah, sure.
0: The idea of breaking the leg of lamb which is what a lot of Americans do. Mm-hmm. I don't think it's very common here in Australia, but in America they did, was because historically the lamb leg was too wide for the standard sized oven.
1: Yeah, yeah.
0: But over time, the ovens have gotten bigger.
1: Gotten bigger.
0: And there's no need to break the leg of lamb.
1: Mm.
0: But the leg of lamb is broken still as they're cooking in order to fit it into the imaginarily small oven.
1: Yeah, yeah, yeah.
0: So it's a practice that has developed over time, right? And she was saying, oh, well, I couldn't do it differently because then, you know, I would be breaking what mum did and grandma did and so on and so on.
1: Yeah.
0: And so it's basically this thing. We do things and we don't know why we're doing them. We're not in a sound mind. And this passage here in 2 Timothy chapter 1, verse 7, God has not given us a spirit of fear, and he's given us a sound mind, a mind that can justify and understand why we do things. We shouldn't do things because we don't know.
1: Yep.
0: We know why. So let's go. I won't read this one, but here's one in Deuteronomy, in chapter 18, verse 10. It gives us a warning against divination, against sorcery, against consulting the dead.
1: Mm-hmm.
0: And all of this is highlighting the distinction that God's guidance is for his people as compared to the practices of superstition of the people of the day.
1: Mm-hmm.
0: Because with superstition or superstitious behavior, it's all based out of like the darkness and the mysticism and the shadows and it's the fear, the spirit of fear and all that sort of stuff.
1: Mm.
0: Whereas God is placing himself in polar opposite to that.
1: Yep.
0: Clarity, light, sound mind, reason, judgment, understanding. And so, you know, it's worth asking ourselves, wherever you're listening out there, ask yourself, the things that I'm doing and practicing, are they based on light? Are they based on a sound mind? And or are they based on fear? Are they based on confusion? Are they based on unreasonable actions?
1: Well, let me chuck out an interesting one, because I think this might be an interesting thing to talk about when it comes to things like divination, for example.
0: Mm-hmm.
1: So my great-great-grandfather, he was able to do what's called water divining. Now, I think it's got a bit of an unfortunate name because, my great-great-grandfather was a Christian, believed in God, had a relationship with God. But
0: got to be careful with this one. I've had a lot of debates on this one.
1: Yeah, look, it's one of those funny things, though. But when he was able to do this, what was referred to as water divining.
0: Yep.
1: And he could
0: This is the Y stick thing, right?
1: Yeah, the water dousing or other names for it.
0: Yeah.
1: But he could basically go to a certain spot and he could then tell you, okay, if you dig down 12 meters, you'll find water flowing in this direction and at this rate. So this many liters per minute going in southwest or something like that.
0: Yeah.
1: And he could do it very reliably, very accurately. What's the difference between, because, you know, I've talked to different people about this over the years and they say, oh, well, you know, it's something to do with some people have a more sensitive nervous system.
0: Yeah, and the resistance to electricity. Stuff. Yeah, yeah.
1: So what's the difference between that sort of divination and the divining that it's talking about in the Bible here? Are they different things?
0: Well, it's going to depend on who you want to have an argument with.
1: Yeah,
0: because
1: there's
0: going to be two camps to that. I've had very intense debating with people who are on both sides of the camp as Christians, right?
1: Yep.
0: Not talking about the non-Christian out there, but I'm going to leave that conversation for another day.
1: Sure,
0: but
1: sure,
0: let me answer it this way. At a high level, the divination in Scripture is often connected to the idea of like looking in at the bones, like opening the bones up and the bones are telling me this, or if I put water into the cup and I stir up my finger and take it out, I can see this, or this is happening, or
1: some of the
0: tea leaves or that sort of thing.
1: Some of the spiritualistic practices you might see where people where they kill a chicken and they put the blood in a certain the blood's
0: the
1: in
0: pattern,
1: this pattern, therefore
0: same sort of stuff.
1: Yeah.
0: So the divination. Now I don't know if divination of the water and the rod stuff was included in any of this. I don't know that.
1: Yeah, I don't know either.
0: But from the biblical perspective, that's the thing we're talking about with divination. It's about seeing events and things into the objects.
1: Yeah.
0: Like, for example, the Babylonians, which was contemporary to some of this Jewish instruction that God had gave.
1: Yep.
0: They would do practice divination with the liver of an ox or a sheep. And what they would do is, someone had done it at some point and created a clay model. So imagine like a liver out of a sheep in, like in clay. It's just clay.
1: Yep.
0: And it's got all the, they break it up into these grids and patterns and lines. And basically, when, if you came to me and said, hey, Robbie, you're a divinating priest, I want to know who I should marry. And I'd say, great, go pick yourself out a sheep, bring it to me, kill it, and give me the liver. So then I take it's your liver from your sacrifice and I compare it to my template liver.
1: Oh, I see.
0: And I read the patterns on it and I go, well, based on this, you've got a bit of darkness here, not there. And like comparing these two things, right?
1: Yeah.
0: And I'd say, based on this, you're going to marry a French girl who's from Romania or something like that, right? Like,
1: so my future is based on whether my sheep had a bit of indigestion or not.
0: Precisely.
1: Yeah, okay.
0: Because divination is like the act of reading in future events out of the thing, the object.
1: Yeah.
0: So with the water thing, it, to me, it seems different.
1: Yeah,
0: because,
1: I think so too.
0: Because you're, yeah, it's, it, I don't know 100% if it's different or if it's good or if it's bad or if you just say, wait, I don't know. But I have heard the people who are very pro it, even as Christians, that it's connected to the resistance of magnetism and whatever the case
1: is. Something to do with your nervous system.
0: Yeah.
1: Yeah.
0: Because I've met people too that, that are, got remarkable accuracy with this.
1: Hmm.
0: And I met people that don't as well. So I don't know.
1: Yeah,
0: there's everything in between. But so when we talk about divination in the context of the instruction to stay clear away from it, it's about trying to read your personal story out of the bones or the liver or the tea leaves or the blood of the chicken, whatever the case is.
1: A lot of the time it can be involved with telling the future or saying, well, now you must do this or...
0: Yeah.
1: Whatever it is.
0: And like the funny thing is, it's like you see examples in the Old Testament of some of supposedly God's people going off and having like they're paying money normally to find out what's going to happen when we go to battle. Who will win? Should I go? Should I not go? And the results are often very mixed.
1: Yeah.
0: And I think the key takeaway from like when we're talking about superstition, the key takeaway is that in the Bible, God is always calling us away from the mysterious.
1: Yep,
0: and he's
1: true.
0: Calling us into the known, and he's calling us into the clear and into the light, whereas a lot of these practices are all, you know, under cloak and daggers and the death of this.
1: You're not allowed to know the secrets kind of thing.
0: Yeah. So that's sort of the Deuteronomy warning. If we went to Isaiah 41 verse 10, he says, fear not. So again, that fear.
1: Yeah.
0: It's all about removing the mysticism and the fear away from it. Fear not, for I am with you. Be not dismayed, for I am your God. I will strengthen you. I will help you. I will uphold your right hand, my righteousness. And so this, again, this is encouraging us to have reliance on God and being in his presence instead of turning to superstition and, oh, well, if I don't do this, this might happen.
1: Yeah, yeah.
0: Because at the core, as I've been thinking about this in light of this trip, it really comes down to, as a Christian, it comes down to where do I place myself in my relationship with God? Which means, am I trying to do something to ensure my own safety and protection?
1: Are you trying to appease God?
0: Exactly.
1: And he'll punish you if you don't?
0: Exactly. Or am I in a relationship with a God that all that fear and appeasement is all unnecessary?
1: Yep, I get that.
0: And I see that's basically the dividing line between the two practices.
1: Hmm.
0: So... let's have a look on one more, and I don't know if you got another song for us or not.
1: Let's look at this, and then we'll go to a song.
0: So let's look at Galatians chapter 5 and verse 1. Galatians chapter 5 and verse 1.
1: Mm-hmm.
0: And when you get there, you can read it for us.
1: Yep. It says, stand fast, therefore, in the liberty by which Christ has made us free, and do not be entangled again with the yoke of bondage.
0: So what are the similar elements that we've been seeing in the Scripture? We're seeing... it is freedom that Christ has set us free.
1: Mm-hmm.
0: So see, with superstition, I like these people. I talk to these people. I've made some good friends. But I feel like they're trapped. And they're bound to this. I mean, I'll tell you what.
1: Mm.
0: Their devotion to their belief is commendable. Like these people, like the people in Bali I was talking about.
1: Yep.
0: Like I don't see that sort of level of devotion in Christianity amongst most Christians I know.
1: Yeah, that's true.
0: Like how many Christians would go out, regardless of the temperature, the rain, the heat, the time of day, and go to all four corners of their building and ask for a protection against the monsters?
1: Yeah, no, that's true. But I guess that's the difference, is that as Christians we believe the devotion that we're supposed to have is not to a practice, it's not to a pattern or a habit. It's to the devotion of a relationship.
0: Yes.
1: And, you know, and a relationship can be equally, if not much more devoted than going out and just, oh, well, I'll do my standard thing every time. And, you know, I'm not actually thinking about it that much. You know, I'm listening to the radio while I make my little baskets. And yeah. I'm not saying that's the case, but yeah. You know what I mean?
0: Yeah, yeah. Well, that's the thing. Like, when I've met Christians or people from a Hindu background
1: mm-hmm.
0: who or Buddhists who become a Christian, and their biggest complaint after becoming a Christian is that why don't Christians have the amount of devotion in their practices as they did in their previous religion, right?
1: Yeah.
0: Because what happens, I think sometimes in Christianity, especially in the West, we go to the other end of the extreme, whereas because there is no fear, like there is no monster going to come and you know, bring me bad luck if I don't do this, I equally then don't put that energy into my relationship with God.
1: Yeah.
0: I just go, well, I don't need to. More time for me or more. It's like if you imagine you're in a marriage,
1: mm-hmm.
0: and you never, you know, sent your wife a text message outside of talking to her or an email or write a card or whatever the case is, post it on Instagram, whatever you do these days. Like imagine the relationship if all the time you had was, well, I saw her this morning, why do I need to message her? I mean, my wife calls me at least, or she tries to call me at least 6-7 times a day.
1: Yep.
0: I mean, I saw her in the morning. I'm going to see her tonight, but I get like 6-7 calls.
1: Yeah.
0: And if I don't get that, I mean, I can't always talk to her, but we're always messaging.
1: Yep.
0: But if I didn't have that, like, I feel like there'd be a vacuum in the relationship. And I think that's what happens in Christianity. These other cultures where they're so ingrained with this fear and superstition that when they finally see the light and the beauty of Christ, that we go, oh, well, now you're going to do nothing, just sit back.
1: Yep.
0: And it's kind of, yeah, it's not necessarily better.
1: Mm.
0: So anyway, the point here is all these texts are giving us idea that God is calling us to be free, to set us free.
1: Yeah, I like that.
0: Let's go to a song.
1: Yeah, let's do it. All right, we are going to hear now Nathan Tasker with Glory to His Name. I hope you're enjoying the conversation here on Faith FM today. Remember, you can text in on 04888 8500.

0: Welcome back to Conversations. You just heard there Nathan Tasker with Glory to His Name. I hope you're enjoying the conversation today about superstitions and what's the deal with all these different things and what does the Bible say about it. Hey, it's probably a good time now to give away our free offer for today.
1: Sounds good.
0: Yeah, this is a book called Have You Ever Been Lost? And maybe you've been lost in a bunch of superstitions that you kind of keep for some reason because your mum kept them and that's just kind of what you've carried along in your life. If you've been a bit lost in different things like that, you know, there is a way to be free. And the way to do that is by getting to know Jesus, because Jesus can give you real direction in your life. So if you're interested in getting a copy of this book, Have You Ever Been Lost? You can pull out your phone and text today's code word, which is C0306. That is C for conversations, 0306. And text that to our show number 0488 185 00. So one more time, C0306, and text it to the number 0488 185 00. And another little reminder, if you were interested in having a look at the Bible reading site that Robbie made for himself to go through the Bible based on themes, you can also get a link for that by texting the word Bible to the same number, 0488 185 00. So the two code words, C0306, and the other one is Bible. So you can text both of those to our show number and you get some cool stuff. We're giving away extras today, Robbie.
1: I'd say we should start charging for this stuff, huh?
0: Oh, yeah.
1: Superstition.
0: Mm-hmm.
1: It's a horrible thing to be ensnared and trapped into a belief system where if you don't do something, then somehow you'll upset the gods, the ghosts, the ancestors, whatever the case may be.
0: Yep.
1: And we've been looking at the Bible and the passages here that give us a sense that God is wanting to awaken us,
0: mm-hmm,
1: and to enlighten our understanding so that we're not pulled around by every strange superstitious practice and belief. We looked at 2 Timothy chapter 1, verse 7, where it says God has not given us a spirit of fear, but he's given us power, love, and a sound mind.
0: Yep.
1: We've been given a warning against divinations and sorcery and consulting the dead, because all of that, biblically speaking, doesn't exist. You can't do any of those things.
0: Mm.
1: But those that practice those things are opening themselves up to be led into a state of fear and behaviors that turn out to be superstition.
0: Yep.
1: We looked at Isaiah chapter 41, verse 10, which tells us to, again, not fear, because he wants to hold us. God wants to hold us in his right hand, again, taking us away from the fear of superstitious beliefs. We looked at Galatians chapter 5, verse 1,
0: mm-hmm,
1: where it says that God has not given us spirit of fear, but he's given us freedom, and he's set us free, standing us firm, and don't let ourselves be yoked to slavery, a burden of slavery. So again, encouraging us that Christ and Christianity gives us freedom from being enslaved to fear and superstition.
0: Mm.
1: But it's important to remember, like we were saying just before the break, that we don't have to go the opposite extreme now as followers of Jesus who have this enlightened understanding that there is no boogeyman in the desert or in the darkness or ancestors from the past who are trying to look for opportunities to keep me from being happy and these sorts of things.
0: Yep.
1: Because we have that knowledge that doesn't exist, doesn't mean now we should just sit back and go, oh, well, nothing to be worried about.
0: Yeah, yeah.
1: And not that we should be worried about anything, but the point is that we should be investing now in the relationship with the God behind the truth and the enlightenment.
0: Yeah, for sure.
1: I was just reminded, when I was in Taiwan, we had this annual celebration called Ghost Month.
0: Oh, okay, yep.
1: And in Ghost Month, the first one was one of the craziest because I didn't know what was happening. But for an entire month, the whole city is full of smoke. There's like 9 million people, yeah, or something in Taipei.
0: Like incense smoke or just...
1: No, burning.
0: Oh,
1: burning,
0: okay.
1: But mostly paper.
0: Oh, right.
1: And so what happens is if you go to like the equivalent of like Costco or Woolies or Coles, mm-hmm, or these places, everyone for that month, leading up to that month and during that month, they're selling paper versions of anything. So there's fake money, like,
0: yep,
1: paper money. There's paper houses. There's paper cars. There's paper clothes, paper everything. And the idea is that you buy all that paper stuff and you go back and out the front of your house, at the front of your business, you have like a, you know, like the
0: 40-gallon drum,
1: yeah,
0: type things.
1: Yeah, yeah, like that.
0: Yep.
1: And you put all these paper things in there and then you burn it. And somehow by burning it, it transcends into the spiritual world.
0: Yep.
1: And so if you burn money that you burn in the physical world turns into spiritual money in the spiritual world. Mm. And so your ancestors will get that spiritual money to go and buy spiritual things and all that sort of stuff. And the house, the paper house that you burn becomes a real house in the real world, in the spiritual world and all this stuff. Mm. And so if you don't do it, then your ancestors, who are the ghosts, they will come and haunt you.
0: It's a good thing it's only paper and not gold or something, you know.
1: Yeah. But the thing is, in the old days, from what I was told, they had to burn the real thing, but somehow the theology changed to, let's just make paper stuff and it'll work the same way.
0: Yeah.
1: So you can just tell that it's not solid.
0: Fair enough.
1: But anyway, the big picture here is that God wants us to be free. And so I want to share, in the few minutes we've got left, this passage from the story, from a story in the book of Acts. So the Apostle Paul, one day, this is in Acts chapter 17, verse 22, Paul is walking around in Athens, and it's one of his first times there. He's trying to convince people to know who Jesus is. He's the Messiah. He's the Creator. He is God.
0: Yep.
1: And so as he's walking through Athens, this is what he says to them. He says, "Men of Athens, I perceive that in all things you are very superstitious.
0: Mm-hmm.
1: For as I was passing through and considering the objects of your worship, I found an altar with an inscription to the unknown God." And Paul goes on and describes how that these people who had 1,000 different temples, they even had a temple for the God they didn't know just in case they might offend him. So, you know, the takeaway I think from today's conversation is no matter where we are in our faith journey, let's go to the source of truth, of light, because by doing so, he will remove the spirit of fear, the spirit of superstition.
0: Yep.
1: And Jesus, I love what he says. He says, "I'm the way, I'm the truth, and I am the life." And that's my hope and my desire for every one of you listening right across Australia and also New Zealand. Can't forget New Zealand now.
0: Absolutely.
1: To go to the light, who is Jesus, and be free from this. Brad, what was the code word for today's giveaway?
0: Yeah, sure. So today's code word for today's giveaway is C0306. So C for conversations, 03 for March, and 03 for March, and 06 for the 6th of March.
1: So say that again.
0: C0306. And you can text that to our show number, which is 0488-185-00, and get yourself an awesome free book that'll help you with your direction and purpose in life.
1: Awesome.
0: Beautiful.
1: Well, it's been a pleasure having a conversation with you, Brad, and chatting with Australia.
0: Yeah, always is. And make sure you stick around if you are listening live on Wednesday, the 6th of March, because coming up next is Looking Up with Danny and Charissa, and that's going to be a good show.
1: Love those guys.
0: Absolutely. Well, make sure you tune in again same time next week for another great conversation. If there's something you'd be interested in hearing a conversation about or joining in a conversation with, make sure you let us know on 0488-185-00, and maybe we can talk about something that's important to you or something you've got a question about. Until then, we hope you enjoy the rest of your day, and we'll see you again same time next week. See ya.
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8: Faithful Women of the Bible. Today our story is about Rizpah, the devoted mother and peacemaker. Sorrow and fear hung heavily in the air as seven strong young Israelite men, shackled together, trudged along the dusty road. The brown countryside was dry, with sparse barley stalks wilting in the fields, no fruit on the trees, and not a blade of green grass to be seen anywhere. In front, loud, determined Gibeonite soldiers led the way, and behind, a weeping Israelite woman pushed herself to keep up with the group. Who was this weeping lady? Her name is Rizpah. Two of these men were sons she had borne from King Saul, and now they were on the road to death. The other five men were grandsons of the late King Saul, and they too were on the road to death. Why, you might ask, isn't the kingdom of Israel now at peace, with King David on the throne? Well, for 3 years, rain had not fallen on the land, and Israel had been plunged into famine. The hungry, thirsty people and animals cried out for relief. David also cried out to the Lord. Why won't you send rain on your beloved land? David questioned. The Lord drew near and revealed to David the cause of the famine. About 300 years earlier, Joshua had made a treaty with the Gibeonite people, promising that Israel would not destroy them, and since then they had lived peaceably together. That is, until King Saul attacked them and slaughtered many of their people. So David, the Lord said, this broken promise is the reason why rain has been withheld from the land of Israel. King David was shocked and met with the king of the Gibeonites to apologize, and he asked, "What can I do for you?" In reply, the Gibeonite king said, "Gibeonite blood has been shed. The only just repayment will be the shedding of Israelite blood. If you give me the life of seven of Saul's descendants, we will accept this as restitution." What a dilemma for King David! What descendants of King Saul are left? There was Jonathan's son Mephibosheth, but David had promised Jonathan to protect his children. Saul and his three sons were all killed in the battle with the Philistines. Saul had two daughters, Merab and Michal. Merab had given birth to five sons, but she later died, and her sister Michal, who was childless, raised these five boys. And then there were the two sons of Saul's concubine, Rizpah. Imagine the anger, the protest, and the sorrow, as David called them all together, Michal and her five nephews, and Rizpah and her two sons, and explained the situation. Rizpah fell on her knees at David's feet and pleaded for the life of her two dear sons. Isn't there another way? Can't they be paid in gold in recompense? Have you offered to let our boys be their servants? Any other way but death? Please, King David, do something else. Understanding Rizpah's pain, David answered quietly, I'm sorry, but there is no other way. Saul broke the treaty and slaughtered their people. Restitution is to give the life of some of our Israelite men, and the king has demanded that it be the lives of seven of Saul's descendants. Our nation is dying from lack of food and water. For the survival of our people, we must do this. With resignation but great sorrow, the seven men were handed over to the Gibeonites. Rizpah determined to be with her sons until the last minute, and in great sorrow followed along behind the captives. The Bible narrative says David delivered them into the hands of the Gibeonites, and they hanged them on a hill before the Lord. Rizpah probably turned her head away, unable to watch the hanging of her beloved sons and nephews. With the smell of death in the air, wild dogs and birds of prey came upon the scene. Rizpah was determined to stay nearby and protect the corpses of her loved ones. She spread out a piece of sackcloth upon a rock, where she lived day and night, watching to drive off any birds or animals that lurked around trying to feast on the corpses. For about 5 months, Rizpah protected these corpses. Friends must have brought her food and no doubt tried to encourage her to come away. Rizpah, you can't do anything now. The boys are dead. Why don't you come home? No, Rizpah replied determinedly. I will not leave my dear boys to be torn apart by wild beasts or scavenging birds. As long as their bodies are here, I will protect them. I want them to have the honor of a proper burial. Besides, if they are eaten by dogs, another curse might come upon Israel. Word reached King David about Rizpah's loyal protection of her sons. He sent palace officials to go and take down the bodies of the men. He was also moved with compassion to gather up the bones of King Saul and his sons. Scripture says that all of the bones of Saul and his descendants were mingled together and buried in the family grave of Saul's father, Kish. We don't hear any more of Rizpah, but I like to think that King David, in his compassion, offered her a home in his palace until her death. The story of Rizpah illustrates the depth of a mother's love. Rizpah endured the suffering of living alone, without shelter, the shame and the ridicule of passers-by, so that her sons would not be subjected to disgrace and could have an honourable burial. The story of Rizpah teaches us that when we do what needs to be done, everyone receives a blessing. Rizpah's courage and loyal devotion to her sons and Saul's descendants prompted David to do something to heal the rift between Saul's camp and his own camp. After the burial of Saul and his descendants, God did bless the land with rain. His recognition of Saul's family brought much healing to the land of Israel and paved the way for the two kingdoms to unite together and become one. This rather gruesome story also helps us to understand the plan of salvation a little better. These seven boys are a type of Christ. They were innocent. They were not the ones who committed the crime against the Gibeonites, and yet they had to take the blame. In the same way, Jesus was innocent, but he was placed on a cross and punished for the sins of humanity, for your sin and my sin. Dear God, please give us the courage to do what we need to do so that we can be a blessing to others. Thank you, Jesus, for taking our place on the cross so that we can be forgiven. Amen.
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11: I generally find that in Australia, it usually takes about a year or so before the media dissects a newly elected politician outlining all of their broken electoral promises. Promises have become cheap for far too many people today, wouldn't you agree? We know, however, that there is one ruler whose promises will not be broken, the King of the Universe, King Jesus. Peter says in Acts 2:39, "The promise is to you and to your children and to all who are afar off." What promise was he talking about? It's the good news of salvation, my friend. God has made and sealed a promise, signed with the very blood of Jesus. The Bible says that God so loved the world that he gave his only begotten Son, that whosoever believes in him should not perish, but have everlasting life. That promise is for you. Have you accepted God's gift for you? Why not claim God's promise today? I'm Pastor Daniel for Faith FM.
12: When the translations of the Old Testament in this reading use the word peace, it is shalom that is being translated. The Hebrew word shalom means not only peace, but also health, safety, and prosperity. In the New Testament, the Greek word eirene, translated as peace, also means prosperity, quietness, rest, and oneness. With everlasting kindness, I will have mercy on you, says the Lord your Redeemer. For this is like the waters of Noah to me. As I have sworn that the waters of Noah should no more go over the earth, so have I sworn that I will not be angry with you, nor rebuke you. For the mountains shall depart, and the hills be removed, but my kindness shall not depart from you, neither shall my covenant of peace be removed, says the Lord who has mercy on you. For I know the thoughts that I think toward you, says the Lord, thoughts of peace, not of evil, to give you hope and a future. How beautiful upon the mountains are the feet of the one who brings good tidings, who preaches peace, who brings good news of blessing, who proclaims victory, deliverance, prosperity, and salvation, who says unto his people, "Our God reigns." Unto us a child is born, unto us a son is given, and the government shall be upon his shoulders. And his name shall be called Wonderful Counselor, the Mighty God, the Everlasting Father, the Prince of Peace. And there shall be no end of the increase of his kingdom and of his peace. He was pierced for our transgressions and crushed for our iniquities. He was chastised so that we might have peace. And by his wounds we are healed. You shall go out with joy and be led forth with peace. The mountains and the hills shall break forth before you into singing, and all the trees of the field shall clap their hands. Instead of the thorn bush, the fir tree shall come up, and in place of the briar, the myrtle will grow. And my people shall live in peaceful habitations, and in secure dwellings, and in quiet resting places. You will keep the one in perfect peace, whose mind is fixed on you, because he trusts in you. When the doors were shut where the disciples were assembled for fear of the Jews, Jesus came and stood in the midst of them and said to them, "Peace be unto you." But they were terrified and startled and supposed that they'd seen a spirit. And he said to them, "Why are you troubled, and why do doubts arise in your hearts? Behold my hands and my feet, that it is I myself. Handle me and see. For a spirit does not have flesh and bones, as you see that I have." And when he had thus spoken, he showed them his hands, his feet, and his side. Then the disciples were filled with gladness when they knew it was the Lord. Then Jesus said to them again, "Peace be unto you. As my Father has sent me, even so I send you. These things I have spoken to you so that in me you might have peace, quietness, and rest. In the world you will have trouble, but be of good cheer. I have overcome the world." And the Comforter, the Holy Spirit, whom the Father will send in my name, shall teach you all things and bring all things to your remembrance, everything I have said to you. Peace I leave with you. My peace I give to you. I do not give to you as the world gives. Do not let your heart be troubled, neither let it be afraid. The fruit of the Holy Spirit is love, joy, peace, long-suffering, gentleness, integrity, faith, humility, and self-control. The kingdom of God is not food and drink, but righteousness and peace and joy in the Holy Spirit. For the one who in these things serves Christ is acceptable to God and approved by men. Let us therefore follow after the things which make for peace, and the things with which we may build up each other. Flee youthful lusts, but follow righteousness, faith, love, and peace with those who call on the Lord out of a pure heart. Avoid foolish and ignorant questions, for they cause unnecessary arguments, and the servant of the Lord must not quarrel. Let the peace of God preside over your hearts, and every decision being guided by it. For he intends for you to dwell constantly in that peace as one body, and be thankful, always giving praise to God. The Lord is at hand. Do not allow anything to cause anxiety in your mind, but in everything by prayer and supplication with thanksgiving, let your requests be made known to God. And the peace of God, which far surpasses all understanding, shall guard your hearts and minds in Christ Jesus. Finally, my brothers, whatever things are true, whatever things are honorable, whatever things are holy, whatever things are pure, whatever things are lovely, whatever things are of good report, if there is anything excellent, if there is anything praiseworthy, think on these things. All that you have learned and appropriated, heard and witnessed in me, these do, and the God of peace shall be with you. Now may the God of hope fill you with all joy and peace in believing, that you may abound in hope through the power of the Holy Spirit. And may the Lord of peace himself give you peace always by all means.

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1: Hello, and welcome to Stories from the Reformation with Suki. My name is Sukeshini Gunatilaka, and I am an author and researcher with a special focus on the Reformation. The Reformation transformed society, upended religious tradition, recast military strategy and economic policy, and changed European geopolitics. Few movements in history have had the kind of impact and reach that the Reformation has enjoyed. It was the pinnacle of the 16th century. On this show, we will delve into some of the most fascinating events of the Reformation and discover stories of people who stood for God, for truth, and for the Bible. And as we make this journey, you will also discover God's love for you. This is Stories from the Reformation with Suki on Faith FM. Stories from the Reformation with Suki, Episode 8, The Last Word. On the 28th of June, 1546, Anne Askew was arraigned before the Bishop's Court in London. She had stood before that same tribunal a few times before, but her tired mind couldn't remember how many. London was a far cry from where she had grown up, tucked away in the English Midlands. She was far from the familiar comforts of her home, South Kelsey Manor, where she had been born and raised. But, then again, she had been far from the comforts of that beloved home well before she came to London in search of her freedom. Perhaps Anne contemplated weeping, but she didn't give in to that whim. Crying would have made her look weak, and heaven knew the men crowded around her already thought she was weak enough simply because she had the misfortune of being born a woman. Anne was not alone as she stood before the bishop's court, arrested and arraigned on the charge of heresy. Beside her were three other men, a bishop, a tailor, and a merchant, all charged as she was. They were Protestants, reformists, considered the blight of the earth and the scourge of the English church. Since John Wycliffe had dared to raise his voice against the Roman church nearly 200 years before, there had always been a small resistance against the church and its dogmas. There had always been a stubborn few who had insisted that God's law was better than the Pope's law. A troublesome few who had refused to accept the authority of the church and instead chose to place their trust implicitly in Scripture. Anne Askew was now numbered among these resistors. When Wycliffe was alive and in the immediate aftermath of his death, they had been called Lollard. Now, in 1546, they were called Evangelicals, or Protestants. But their beliefs were very similar. Anne had been brought to the bishop's court because she was suspected of sacramentarianism, one who denied that the bread and wine became the actual body and blood of Jesus was a sacramentarian. Standing before the Bishop of London and the Lord Chancellor of England, Anne knew that the proceedings would be swift and final. She had already submitted a written answer to their queries regarding her beliefs. She had plainly stated that she did not believe that Christ was present in the bread. She had told them it was the most appalling mummery ever invented. Then she had added insult to injury by plainly declaring, "That which you call God is but bread." The words had most certainly sealed her fate. She was now simply waiting for them to tell her how and when she would die. She was told she would be burned at Smithfield Market. Nothing new or startling about that. They had been burning her kind there since William Sawtree, the first Lollard, had met his fate there in 1401. But then, as though they wanted to prolong her agony, they told her that they hadn't decided when they would dispose of her. Anne wasn't sure how to react to this news. On one hand, she was relieved that death wouldn't be as swift as she had thought. But on the other, she wondered if she could endure a prolonged period of waiting for the axe to fall. She was taken out of the guild hall where the hearing had been held and taken to a waiting wagon where she was loaded up and sent back to her cell at Newgate Prison. Since she was a gentlewoman, the daughter of a prominent knight in the court of King Henry VIII, She was allowed the courtesy of a lady's maid who resided with her in prison and saw to her needs. It was a peculiar situation, but one Anne was grateful for because she could often dispatch her maid on errands and her maid would often return to their cramped cell with money or some other treat that had been passed on by a sympathetic reformist who had heard of Anne's plight. Anne's journey to Newgate Prison was neither conventional nor linear. She was born into a wealthy and affluent family and, like other gentlewomen of her time, was expected to marry to enlarge the family assets and advance the family status. Her older sister Martha was set to marry a landed gentleman named Thomas Kyme, but unfortunately, Martha died. Unwilling to break the marriage contract, Anne's father substituted Anne in Martha's place and forced Anne to marry Kyme. Kyme, Thomas Kyme, was a strong Catholic, and by the time Anne married him at the age of 16, she was a strong Protestant. Their marriage was a battleground from the very beginning. They had two children, but continued to clash with such vicious fervor that eventually her husband, perhaps in a desperate attempt to control his willful, mulish wife, kicked her out of their home. Homeless, cut off from her children, Anne nevertheless refused to be broken. She lived with her brother for a short period before going to the county seat of Lincoln, hoping to secure a divorce. While she was there, she spent a week reading the Bible inside Lincoln Cathedral, where she was ridiculed and mocked by the local priests. Finally, Anne made her way to London, where she was introduced, most likely by her remaining sister, to a growing group of Protestants in London. London was Anne's watershed moment. She blossomed there. She had freedom to study the scripture, develop her beliefs through robust conversation, and ultimately, she preached to other women. However, her unspoken, bold ways eventually led to her arrest. Yet, even in the darkness of an English prison, Anne Askew refused to be silent. During her time in prison, Anne embarked on a rather daring and unconventional venture. After each of her interrogations, the bishop's court would take meticulous records of everything Anne said. She probably felt as though her story was being told solely through the eyes and by the quill of those who hated her and wanted her dead, a situation she was definitely not willing to accept. Anne decided to take control of her own story, and with the help of her maid, she began recording the details about her examinations. Page by page, she explained in great detail what she had experienced. When she was transferred to the Tower of London, she brought her manuscript with her, successfully concealing it from the guards at both prisons. Anne hadn't been at the Tower long when she was visited by three prominent men. She identified two of them in her manuscript as Sir Richard Rich, a member of the King's Privy Council, and the Lord Chancellor of England, Sir Thomas Risley. She soon realized why they had transferred her to the Tower of London. Rich and Risley took turns interrogating her about the Queen, Catherine Parr. Anne was bewildered and alarmed to find herself treated like a pawn in an elaborate scheme to destroy the Queen of England. Now, let's pause for a minute and try to understand what is happening here. Queen Catherine Parr was a strong reformist. King Henry VIII wasn't sure what he was. He had created the Church of England in 1534, naming himself Supreme Head of the Church. He had done this to separate himself from the Roman Church institutionally, but doctrinally, Henry was still very much a Catholic. He especially despised sacramentarians like Anne, who refused to accept that the bread turned into the literal body of Christ during Mass. Everyone in England had to walk a thin line with the king, who was as likely to change his mind between breakfast and dinner as he was to change his clothes. He hanged Catholics as traitors for refusing to accept the new church he had created, and he burned reformists as heretics for refusing to accept the sacraments of the church. It was a confusing time to live through. Queen Catherine Parr, however, was known to be a strong reformist, and there were suspicions that she was a sacramentarian like Anne. Added to all this was the political maneuvering swirling around the English throne. Henry VIII had dismembered the Roman Church in England with unflinching precision, severing the link between England and the papacy. Then he had dismantled the monasteries and created a brand new church to fill the void. There were many courtiers and politicians who were less than pleased with what he had done, but Henry was not a king you disagreed with, let alone got into an argument with. By 1545, when Anne faced trial, Henry's health was beginning to fail. The political sharks could smell blood in the water. Henry's heir, Prince Edward, was young. He was about 8 years old, and he had been strongly influenced by Queen Catherine Parr, who had made sure he received a strong Protestant education. Protestant faction in Henry's court was pleased with this, but the Catholic faction was hoping that England would be restored to the papacy after Henry's death, and the Queen posed a direct threat to their plans. They wanted to bring her down, and the best way to do it was to prove her association with a known and condemned heretic. When Richard Rich and Thomas Risley arrived at the Tower to interrogate Anne, they had only one goal in mind, to force Anne to implicate the Queen in her reformist activities. They could then take that testimony to the King and call for the Queen's arrest. Richard Rich began the interrogation by listing out a group of prominent women who were known to be ladies-in-waiting to the Queen. Their husbands were prominent in the King's court. These women were known to be reformists, but so far they had managed to evade accusations of being sacramentarian. If Anne identified them as being her associates, or worse yet, of having preached to them, as she was suspected of doing, then these ladies would be arrested for heresy, and the Queen would be arrested along with them. There is evidence that Anne did in fact preach to the Queen of England and her ladies on more than one occasion. There is also evidence that Anne was closely associated with a few of them outside the Queen's circle. Some of them had even slipped her money while she was in prison. As Anne listened to the questions being fired at her, apprehension tightened her chest. She knew that she had been placed on a tightrope, and even the slightest mistake could get innocent women killed. Anne refused to implicate either the Queen or her ladies. She repeatedly evaded questions, remained silent, or outright denied accusations that were flung at her. Finally, furious at her evasion, Rich and Risley ordered the Lieutenant of the Tower to prepare the rack. The rack was located in the lower levels of the White Tower and was used to torture and coerce prisoners into making confessions. Victims of the rack were stretched until their joints popped out of place and their limbs were dislocated. It was an excruciating process which could irreversibly break someone's body. When Anne refused to implicate the Queen or her ladies, she was dragged to the White Tower, tied to the instrument of torture, and racked until her arms and her legs were dislocated beyond repair. Though men were occasionally racked in the Tower, it was very rare for a woman to be placed on the rack. Anne was a gentlewoman, and her social status afforded her a certain measure of immunity. She shouldn't have been placed on the rack, let alone tortured by two men. Unfortunately, Anne Askew has the appalling honour of being the first English gentlewoman to be racked at the Tower of London. When they were done with her, they dragged her back to her cell and dumped her inside. The entire episode was enough to break even the strongest man, yet Anne refused to be broken by it. Though she would have been in unimaginable pain, Anne pushed herself to complete her manuscript. Given the extent of her injuries, it's most likely that she would have dictated the manuscript to her maid. The complete manuscript was smuggled out of England, perhaps by the maid, and taken to John Bale, an English reformer in exile in Antwerp. Bale published the manuscript shortly after Anne's death, titling it The Examinations of Anne Askew. It was one of the earliest autobiographical manuscripts penned by a Protestant Englishwoman. Anne Askew was undaunted to the end. When they finally came to take her to the stake, her body was so mangled she had to be placed in a chair and carried to Smithfield. There she was chained to the stake to keep her jellied limbs from causing her to collapse in a heap on the wood. She was burned at Smithfield Market on the 16th of July, 1546, when she was just 25 years old. Anne Askew's story is fascinating. What would compel a 25-year-old gentlewoman who lived a life of wealth and affluence to sacrifice everything she had simply to stand on scripture and not church tradition? It would have been easier and simpler for her to remain silent, perhaps practice her faith in private. Yet she chose to use her voice at a time when most women didn't have that luxury, and if they did, they wouldn't have dared to use it the way she did. In Acts, the Apostle Paul was saying a final goodbye to the elders of the church at Ephesus. After giving them some spiritual advice, he explains to them the reality of what awaited him at the end of his current journey to Jerusalem. He said, "And see, now I go bound in the Spirit to Jerusalem, not knowing the things that will happen to me there, except that the Holy Spirit testifies in every city, saying that chains and tribulations await me." Paul had devoted much of his life to preaching the gospel. Like Anne Askew, he chose to rest on God's word rather than the traditions of men. And much like Anne, he was a man who faced relentless persecution for his choices and his beliefs. At this point in his life, he understood that going to Jerusalem meant more persecution and the possibility of prison and even death. It was a daunting prospect. Yet in response to this impending struggle, Paul continued in Acts 20, verse 24, "But none of these things move me. Nor do I count my life dear to myself so that I may finish my race with joy and the ministry which I receive from the Lord Jesus to testify to the gospel of the grace of God. None of these things move me," he said. Faced with the very real threat of imprisonment and death, he was determined to finish the work God had called him to do. Faced with the very real threat of being burned alive, Anne Askew was determined to cling to God's word. None of those things moved her. Why? What was it that compelled them both? In 2 Corinthians 5:14, Paul says, "For the love of Christ compels us." And again in Romans 8:38-39, he says, "For I am persuaded that neither death, nor life, nor angels, nor principalities, nor powers, nor things present, nor things to come, nor height, nor depth, nor any other created being shall be able to separate us from the love of God, which is in Christ Jesus our Lord." Love. Both Paul the Apostle and Anne Askew came face to face with Jesus. Through an understanding of the gospel, they saw Jesus' love for them, and their response was to love him back, and that love cast out all fear. Their love for Jesus was greater than their fear of any earthly threat. In John 17:3, Jesus said, "And this is life eternal, that they might know you, the only true God, and Jesus Christ, whom you have sent." Eternal life begins when we get to know God. And when we get to know God, we can't help but fall in love with him because his character is so beautiful. Again, Jesus said in John 8:32, "And ye shall know the truth, and the truth shall set you free." And in John 14:6, he explained to his disciples, "I am the way, the truth, and the life. No man comes to the Father except through me." Truth is a person, and that person is Jesus. And when you know Jesus, when you dig deep into scripture in pursuit of knowing who he is, you will know the truth because you know him. And when you know the truth as it is in Jesus, that truth will set you free in ways you never even dreamed were possible. Think about that. Do you want freedom? Do you want a genuine relationship with the God who created you? That is available to you right now through the Bible. Jesus is waiting for you to know him. Why not let him into your heart today? I want to close our time together by looking at James chapter 1 and verse 5. It's a great verse, and this is what it says. "If any of you lack wisdom, let him ask of God that giveth to all men liberally, and upbraideth not, and it shall be given him." I don't know what your personal circumstances are, but I do know that God wants to be involved in your life. He wants you to come to him with your problems, with your doubts, with your fears, with your anxieties, and his shoulders are broad enough. His arms are wide enough. He is strong enough to bear your weight. And maybe you've never read the Bible before. Now's the time to think about finding a way to study the Bible. Maybe you're already a Christian and you used to read the Bible, but you've lapsed. Maybe it's time for you to pick up your Bible and open it and ask Jesus to come and meet you there every morning. Whatever your circumstances are, Jesus is waiting for you to turn to him to find the answers that you need.
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10: Just before we open the Bible, let's ask a special blessing, shall we? Heavenly Father, today as we open Thy Holy Word, may it bring to us the strength that we need. Please, Lord, if we have come with a discouraged heart, may we go from this place encouraged, because we ask it all in Christ's name. Amen. And now our subject is The Earth for the Blessed.
11: Among his many promises is this one our Savior made, Matthew 5:5. Blessed are the meek, for they shall inherit the earth. Notice, the earth itself is promised to the meek, who are the blessed, for they are said to be blessed. And I can hear someone ask, do you mean that this earth and all its problems, its exploding population, threatened wars, diseases, economic and social frustrations, disappointments, its death, is to be given to the blessed people? Well, the answer is right here in the words of Christ. Blessed are the meek, for they shall inherit the earth. Now, that's Christ's promise, and it certainly will be fulfilled. There's nothing in this promise about the condition of the earth when the blessed receive it, but in other places in the Scripture, it's plainly stated that conditions will be changed. In the very beginning of the world, the earth was not as it is now. There was no sickness then, no death, no war. And we're on scriptural ground when we suggest that such things will be no more when Christ's kingdom of glory covers this earth. Why did Jesus come to this world? What was he here for? Here's our answer in the Gospel of Luke, chapter 19, verse 10. For the Son of Man is come to seek and to save that which was lost. Now, what was lost in the beginning? Not only man, but man's inheritance. When sin entered Eden, it drove man out. He lost dominion over the earth, which God had given him in the beginning. The holy apostle Paul declares that the earth, along with the human race, waits for the day of redemption. That's Romans 8:22. On the cross, our Savior not only bore our sins, but he wore on his blessed brow a crown of thorns. Someday the thorns will be gone from the earth. Our Savior came to do a mighty work. His redemption is far greater than many people suppose. His atoning sacrifice vaster than our minds can conceive. He came to seek and to save that which was lost. Someday there will be not only a redeemed race rejoicing in their blood-bought redemption, but a redeemed earth brought back to its Eden glory. No wonder the Apostle Paul tells us that through faith and patience we are to inherit it. Hebrews 6:11-12. He says that those who turn from Satan to God and receive forgiveness of sins will have an inheritance among them which are sanctified by faith. Acts 26:18. And in Hebrews 9:15 we read that this is an eternal inheritance. Now in our first text, this wonderful inheritance, according to the very words of Christ himself, is for the meek. In a certain Sabbath school class in New York City, the lesson was upon this very verse in Matthew. The teacher asked which of the blessings the class would rather have. One little girl replied, "I'd rather have the one pronounced upon the meek." When asked why, she replied, "Oh, sir, if I live in such a way as to have that blessing, I'll have all the rest." And how true that is. Christ was the perfect pattern of meekness. He did no sin, neither was guile found in his mouth. Who, when he was reviled, reviled not again? When he suffered, he threatened not, but committed himself to him that judgeth righteously. 1 Peter 2:22-23. The meek person, then, is one who is like Christ. And this we cannot be unless we are born again and led by his Spirit. For we read in Galatians 5:22, "The fruit of the Spirit is love, joy, peace, long-suffering, gentleness, goodness, faith, meekness, temperance." Notice the promise does not say, "Blessed are the meek, for they do inherit the earth." It says, "They shall inherit the earth." This is what Jesus said. In the 37th Psalm, we read 3 times that the Lord's people shall inherit the earth, and 3 times that they shall inherit the land. Also, we read the words, "Their inheritance shall be forever," verse 18. We do not always see God's people inheriting the earth here now. Many of them have no inheritance in the earth today at all. While there are many blessings and promises in God's word for God's people now, this promise of the inheritance of the earth is for the future. This promise of Jesus does not apply to the present, when the earth is occupied by both the wicked and the righteous. How wonderful it is to be a Christian here and now. Think of the gifts and blessings of God. His promises fulfilled right here on earth today. Sins forgiven in answer to prayer. Victory over the power and dominion of evil in our lives. But that isn't all. There's more to follow. There's more coming. The promises of Christ reach right on into the age to come, into eternity itself. It was Roland Hill, the famous preacher of over 100 years ago, who told the story of a rich man and a poor man in his congregation. The wealthy man desired to perform an act of benevolence, so he sent a sum of money to a friend to be given to a certain poor man as he thought best. The friend sent him just £5 with a note which said, "This is thine, use it wisely, there's more to follow." After a while he sent another £5 and said, "More to follow." Again and again he sent money to the poor man, always with the cheering words, "More to follow." So it is with the wonderful promises of God. We're saved by grace through faith here and now, as we read in Ephesians 2:8, but there's more to follow. With God, there's always more to follow. Some people have the idea that at the end of the world, the earth itself will burn up. They base their idea on 2 Peter 3:10, which reads as follows, "But the day of the Lord will come as a thief in the night, in the which the heavens shall pass away with a great noise, and the elements shall melt with fervent heat, the earth also, and the works that are therein shall be burned up." But notice, friends, this scripture does not say that the earth will be burned up. It says that the works which are therein shall be burned up. It says that the earth will melt the same as the elements. The elements shall melt with fervent heat, the earth also. Over 100 elements now that we know about. But it's the works of men that are to be burned up, not the earth itself. That's what the scripture says clearly and plainly. And the works mentioned here are the works of the devil, which he, of course, does through evil men. The Apostle John says that they are to be destroyed by our Lord, 1 John 3:8. They are the ones that are to be burned up, fulfilling the prophecy of the Scripture. So sin and sinners will be removed from the earth in order to make way for the redeemed and the blessed who are to inherit the new earth. The next verse, 2 Peter 3:11, confirms this. Seeing then that all these things shall be dissolved, what manner of persons ought ye to be in all holy conversation and godliness? You see, that brings it right down to us now. The way we live now will decide whether or not we'll be in that new earth promised. There are really three conditions of the earth brought to view in the Scriptures. The first, the earth before the flood, as it was when God first created it. The earth in its early pristine glory. Second, the earth since the flood. The earth we live in now, which is really the wreckage of the great world which God made. And third, the world after the fires of the day of God have purified it. You might call them three worlds, really. The first change was by water. The second will be by fervent heat. It is true that many scoffers today inquire as the day approaches, where is the promise of his coming? 2 Peter 3:4. Then the apostle says, for this they willingly are ignorant of, that by the word of God the heavens were of old, and the earth standing out of the water and in the water, whereby the world that then was, being overflowed with water, perished. That's the flood of Noah. But the heavens and the earth which are now by the same word are kept in store, reserved unto fire, against the day of judgment and perdition of ungodly men. Will that be the end of the earth as a planet? No, listen to these words. Verse 13. Nevertheless, we, according to his promise, look for new heavens and a new earth wherein dwelleth righteousness. And this is in perfect harmony with the promise of Jesus. Blessed are the meek, for they shall inherit the earth. The mighty Creator formed this earth to be inhabited. We read in Isaiah 45:18. His plan from the foundation of the world was that it should be the home of happy, holy, sinless, immortal people. But by man's disobedience, sin, rebellion, anarchy, and confusion have distressed the earth. Wars have devastated its surface. There are a million graveyards and more. Has this fulfilled the purpose of God in creation? No. He says that for his pleasure all things are and were created. Revelation 4:11. God has no pleasure in sin, nor even in the death of the wicked. Ezekiel 33:11. The divine promise is that sin will finally be blotted out. Sin and sinners will be no more. The time will come, according to the holy apostle on the Isle of Patmos, when every creature which is in heaven and on the earth and under the earth, and such as are in the sea and all that are in them, heard I saying, blessing and honor and glory and power be unto him that sitteth upon the throne and unto the Lamb forever and ever. Revelation 5:13. Then at last there will again be harmony in God's universe. The lost sheep will be brought back to the fold. This earth, redeemed, will be our paradise home, and all because of the cross. All because of Jesus, who came to seek and save that which was lost, Luke 19:10. And here is our final appeal today. A radio friend, will you not receive Christ's blessing here and now, so that you will have his blessing there and then in that earth made new? A Welsh minister, beginning his sermon once, leaned over the pulpit and said with solemn air, I have a question to ask. I cannot answer it. You cannot answer it. If an angel from heaven were here this morning, he could not answer it. If Satan himself were here, he couldn't answer it. Every eye was fixed upon the speaker, who then proceeded, the question is this, how shall we escape if we neglect so great salvation? And when Christ comes, may we indeed be ready.
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13: 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That's just off of Townsville. Great place to escape winter. Our keynote speaker this year is Gary Kent, speaker for the Incredible Journey Media Ministry. He has a BA in theology, an MA in ancient history and archaeology. He's been on lots of digs as an archaeologist, internationally acclaimed speaker, TV presenter, produced documentaries on everything from Bible prophecy to natural health. He will be speaking to us on navigating conflict and conflict resolution, men's leadership in the home, church, and society, relationships including marriage, and addressing addictions including to technology and how to make good financial decisions. If you'd like to get the full information and details, please email us on info@mensmatters.au, info@mensmatters.au, no.coms.au, and we will get you the information directly to you.
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15: The Desire of Ages, Chapter 31, The Sermon on the Mount. Christ seldom gathered his disciples alone to receive his words. He did not choose for his audience those only who knew the way of life. It was his work to reach the multitudes who were in ignorance and error. He gave his lessons of truth where they could reach the darkened understanding. He himself was the truth, standing with girded loins and hands ever outstretched to bless. And in words of warning, entreaty, and encouragement, seeking to uplift all who would come unto him. The Sermon on the Mount, though given especially to the disciples, was spoken in the hearing of the multitude. After the ordination of the apostles, Jesus went with them to the seaside. Here in the early morning, the people had begun to assemble. Besides the usual crowds from the Galilean towns, there were people from Judea and even from Jerusalem itself, from Perea and from Decapolis, from Idumea away to the south of Judea, and from Tyre and Sidon, the Phoenician cities on the shore of the Mediterranean. When they had heard what great things he did, they came to hear him and to be healed of their diseases. There went virtue out of him, and he healed them all. The narrow beach did not afford even standing room within reach of his voice for all who desired to hear him, and Jesus led the way back to the mountainside. The disciples' place was always next to Jesus. The people constantly pressed upon him, yet the disciples understood that they were not to be crowded away from his presence. They sat close beside him, that they might not lose a word of his instruction. They were attentive listeners, eager to understand the truths they were to make known to all lands and all ages. With the feeling that something more than usual might be expected, they now pressed about their master. They believed that the kingdom was soon to be established, and from the events of the morning they gathered assurance that some announcement concerning it was about to be made. A feeling of expectancy pervaded the multitude also, and eager faces gave evidence of the deep interest. As the people sat upon the green hillside awaiting the words of the divine teacher, their hearts were filled with thoughts of future glory. There were scribes and Pharisees who looked forward to the day when they should have dominion over the hated Romans. and possess the riches and splendor of the world's great empire. The poor peasants and fishermen hoped to hear the assurance that their wretched hovels, the scanty food, the life of toil, and fear of want were to be exchanged for mansions of plenty and days of ease. In place of the one coarse garment which was their covering by day and their blanket at night, they hoped that Christ would give them the rich and costly robes of their conquerors. All hearts thrilled with the proud hope that Israel was soon to be honored before the nations as the chosen of the Lord, and Jerusalem exalted as the head of a universal kingdom. Christ disappointed the hope of worldly greatness. In the Sermon on the Mount, he sought to undo the work that had been wrought by false education and to give his hearers a right conception of his kingdom and of his own character. Yet he did not make a direct attack on the errors of the people. He saw the misery of the world on account of sin, yet he did not present before them a vivid delineation of their wretchedness. He taught them of something infinitely better than they had known. Without combating their ideas of the kingdom of God, he told them the conditions of entrance therein, leaving them to draw their own conclusions as to its nature. The truths he taught are no less important to us than to the multitude that followed him. We, no less than they, need to learn the foundation principles of the kingdom of God. Christ's first words to the people on the Mount were words of blessing. "Happy are they," he said, "who recognize their spiritual poverty and feel their need of redemption." The gospel is to be preached to the poor, not to the spiritually proud, those who claim to be rich and in need of nothing, is it revealed, but to those who are humble and contrite. One fountain only has been opened for sin, a fountain for the poor in spirit. The proud heart strives to earn salvation, but both our title to heaven and our fitness for it are found in the righteousness of Christ. The Lord can do nothing toward the recovery of man until convinced of his own weakness and stripped of all self-sufficiency, he yields himself to the control of God. Then he can receive the gift that God is waiting to bestow. From the soul that feels his need, nothing is withheld. He has unrestricted access to him in whom all fullness dwells. "For thus saith the High and Lofty One, that inhabiteth eternity, whose name is Holy, I dwell in the high and holy place with him also that is of a contrite and humble spirit, to revive the spirit of the humble, and to revive the heart of the contrite ones. Blessed are they that mourn, for they shall be comforted." By these words, Christ does not teach that mourning in itself has power to remove the guilt of sin. He gives no sanction to pretense or to voluntary humility. The mourning of which he speaks does not consist in melancholy and lamentation. While we sorrow on account of sin, we are to rejoice in the precious privilege of being children of God. We often sorrow because our evil deeds bring unpleasant consequences to ourselves, but this is not repentance. Real sorrow for sin is the result of the working of the Holy Spirit. The Spirit reveals the ingratitude of the heart that has slighted and grieved the Savior, and brings us in contrition to the foot of the cross. By every sin, Jesus is wounded afresh. And as we look upon him whom we have pierced, we mourn for the sins that have brought anguish upon him. Such mourning will lead to the renunciation of sin. The worldling may pronounce this sorrow a weakness, but it is the strength which binds the penitent to the Infinite One with links that cannot be broken. It shows that the angels of God are bringing back to the soul the graces that were lost through hardness of heart and transgression. The tears of the penitent are only the raindrops that precede the sunshine of holiness. This sorrow heralds a joy which will be a living fountain in the soul. "Only acknowledge thine iniquity, that thou hast transgressed against the Lord thy God. And I will not cause mine anger to fall upon you, for I am merciful, saith the Lord. Unto them that mourn in Zion he has appointed to give beauty for ashes, the oil of joy for mourning, the garment of praise for the spirit of heaviness. And for those also who mourn in trial and sorrow, there is comfort. The bitterness of grief and humiliation is better than the indulgences of sin. Through affliction, God reveals to us the plague spots in our characters, that by His grace we may overcome our faults. Unknown chapters in regard to ourselves are open to us, and the test comes whether we will accept the reproof and the counsel of God. When brought into trial, we are not to fret and complain. We should not rebel or worry ourselves out of the hand of Christ. We are to humble the soul before God. The ways of the Lord are obscure to him who desires to see things in a light pleasing to himself. They appear dark and joyless to our human nature. But God's ways are ways of mercy, and the end is salvation. Elijah knew not what he was doing when in the desert he said that he had had enough of life and prayed that he might die. The Lord in his mercy did not take him at his word. There was yet a great work for Elijah to do, and when his work was done, he was not to perish in discouragement and solitude in the wilderness. Not for him the descent into the dust of death, but the ascent in glory, with the convoy of celestial chariots to the throne on high. God's word for the sorrowing is, I have seen his ways and will heal him. I will lead him also and restore comforts unto him and to his mourners. I will turn their mourning into joy and will comfort them and make them rejoice from their sorrow. Blessed are the meek. The difficulties we have to encounter may be very much lessened by that meekness which hides itself in Christ. If we possess the humility of our Master, we shall rise above the slights, the rebuffs, the annoyances to which we are daily exposed, and they will cease to cast a gloom over the spirit. The highest evidence of nobility in a Christian is self-control. He who under abuse or cruelty fails to maintain a calm and trustful spirit robs God of his right to reveal in him his own perfection of character. Lowliness of heart is the strength that gives victory to the followers of Christ. It is the token of their connection with the courts above. Though the Lord be high, yet hath he respect unto the lowly. Those who reveal the meek and lowly spirit of Christ are tenderly regarded by God. They may be looked upon with scorn by the world, but they are of great value in his sight. Not only the wise, the great, the beneficent will gain a passport to the heavenly courts, not only the busy worker full of zeal and restless activity, no, the poor in spirit who crave the presence of an abiding Christ, the humble in heart whose highest ambition is to do God's will. These will gain an abundant entrance. They will be among that number who have washed their robes and made them white in the blood of the Lamb. Therefore are they before the throne of God and serve him day and night in his temple. And he that sitteth on the throne shall dwell among them. Blessed are they which do hunger and thirst after righteousness. The sense of unworthiness will lead the heart to hunger and thirst for righteousness, and this desire will not be disappointed. Those who make room in their hearts for Jesus will realize his love. All who long to bear the likeness of the character of God will be satisfied. The Holy Spirit never leaves unassisted the soul who is looking unto Jesus. He takes of the things of God and shows them unto him. If the eye is kept fixed on Christ, the work of the Spirit ceases not until the soul is conformed to his image. The pure element of love will expand the soul, giving it a capacity for higher attainments, for increased knowledge of heavenly things, so that it will not rest short of the fullness. Blessed are they which do hunger and thirst after righteousness, for they shall be filled. The merciful shall find mercy, and the pure in heart shall see God. Every impure thought defiles the soul, impairs the moral sense, and tends to obliterate the impressions of the Holy Spirit. It dims the spiritual vision so that men cannot behold God. The Lord may and does forgive the repentant sinner, but though forgiven, the soul is marred. All impurity of speech or of thought must be shunned by him who would have clear discernment of spiritual truth. But the words of Christ cover more than freedom from sensual impurity, more than freedom from that ceremonial defilement which the Jews so rigorously shunned. Selfishness prevents us from beholding God. The self-seeking spirit judges of God as altogether such a one as itself. Until we have renounced this, we cannot understand him who is love. Only the unselfish heart, the humble and trustful spirit, shall see God as merciful and gracious, long-suffering and abundant in goodness and truth. Blessed are the peacemakers. The peace of Christ is born of truth. It is harmony with God. The world is at enmity with the law of God. Sinners are at enmity with their Maker, and as a result, they are at enmity with one another. But the psalmist declares, "Great peace have they which love thy law, and nothing shall offend them." Men cannot manufacture peace. Human plans for the purification and uplifting of individuals or of society will fail of producing peace, because they do not reach the heart. The only power that can create or perpetuate true peace is the grace of Christ. When this is implanted in the heart, it will cast out the evil passions that cause strife and dissension. Instead of the thorn shall grow up the fir tree, and instead of the briar shall come up the myrtle tree, and life's desert shall rejoice and blossom as the rose. The multitudes were amazed at this teaching, which was so at variance with the precepts and example of the Pharisees. The people had come to think that happiness consisted in the possession of the things of this world, and that fame and the honor of men were much to be coveted. It was very pleasing to be called rabbi, and to be extolled as wise and religious, having their virtues paraded before the public. This was regarded as the crown of happiness. But in the presence of that vast throng, Jesus declared that earthly gain and honor were all the rewards such persons would ever receive. He spoke with certainty, and a convincing power attended his words. The people were silenced, and a feeling of fear crept over them. They looked at one another doubtfully. Who of them would be saved if this man's teachings were true? Many were convinced that this remarkable teacher was actuated by the Spirit of God, and that the sentiments he uttered were divine. After explaining what constitutes true happiness and how it may be obtained, Jesus more definitely pointed out the duty

competitors. Thus, strife is created, and Christ's followers are accused as troublers of the people. But it is fellowship with God that brings them the world's enmity. They are bearing the reproach of Christ. They are treading the path that has been trodden by the noblest of the earth. Not with sorrow, but with rejoicing, should they meet persecution. Every fiery trial is God's agent for their refining. Each is fitting them for their work as co-laborers with Him. Each conflict has its place in the great battle for righteousness, and each will add to the joy of their final triumph. Having this in view, the test of their faith and patience will be cheerfully accepted rather than dreaded and avoided. Anxious to fulfill their obligation to the world, fixing their desire upon the approval of God, His servants are to fulfill every duty, irrespective of the fear or the favor of men. Ye are the salt of the earth, Jesus said. Do not withdraw yourselves from the world in order to escape persecution. You are to abide among men, that the savor of the divine love may be as salt to preserve the world from corruption. Hearts that respond to the influence of the Holy Spirit are the channels through which God's blessings flow. Were those who serve God removed from the earth and His Spirit withdrawn from among men, this world will be left to desolation and destruction, the fruit of Satan's dominion. Though the wicked know it not, they owe even the blessings of this life to the presence in the world of God's people whom they despise and oppress. But if Christians are such in name only, they are like the salt that has lost its savor. They have no influence for good in the world. Through their misrepresentation of God, they are worse than unbelievers. Ye are the light of the world. The Jews thought to confine the benefits of salvation to their own nation, but Christ showed them that salvation is like the sunshine. It belongs to the whole world. The religion of the Bible is not to be confined between the covers of a book, nor within the walls of a church. It is not to be brought out occasionally for our own benefit, and then to be carefully laid aside again. It is to sanctify the daily life, to manifest itself in every business transaction and in all our social relations. True character is not shaped from without and put on. It radiates from within. If we wish to direct others in the path of righteousness, the principles of righteousness must be enshrined in our own hearts. Our profession of faith may proclaim the theory of religion, but it is our practical piety that holds forth the word of truth. The consistent life, the holy conversation, the unswerving integrity, the active benevolent spirit, the godly example, these are the mediums through which light is conveyed to the world. Jesus had not dwelt on the specifications of the law, but He did not leave His hearers to conclude that He had come to set aside its requirements. He knew that spies stood ready to seize upon every word that might be wrested to serve their purpose. He knew the prejudice that existed in the minds of many of His hearers, and He said nothing to unsettle their faith in the religion and institutions that had been committed to them through Moses. Christ Himself had given both the moral and the ceremonial law. He did not come to destroy confidence in His own instruction. It was because of His great reverence for the law and the prophets that He sought to break through the wall of traditional requirements which hemmed in the Jews. While He set aside their false interpretations of the law, He carefully guarded His disciples against yielding up the vital truths committed to the Hebrews. The Pharisees prided themselves on their obedience to the law, yet they knew so little of its principles through everyday practice that to them the Savior's words sounded like heresy. As He swept away the rubbish under which the truth had been buried, they thought He was sweeping away the truth itself. They whispered to one another that He was making light of the law. He read their thoughts and answered them, saying, "Think not that I am come to destroy the law or the prophets. I am not come to destroy, but to fulfill." Here Jesus refutes the charge of the Pharisees.
His mission to the world is to vindicate the sacred claims of that law which they charge him

0: with breaking. If the law of God could have been changed or abrogated, then Christ need not have suffered the consequences of our transgression. He came to explain the relation of the law to man and to illustrate its precepts by his own life of obedience. God has given us his holy precepts because he loves mankind. To shield us from the results of transgression, he reveals the principles of righteousness. The law is an expression of the thought of God. When received in Christ, it becomes our thought. It lifts us above the power of natural desires and tendencies, above temptations that lead to sin. God desires us to be happy, and he gave us the precepts of the law that in obeying them we might have joy. When at Jesus' birth the angels sang, "Glory to God in the highest, and on earth peace, goodwill toward men," they were declaring the principles of the law which he had come to magnify and make honorable. When the law was proclaimed from Sinai, God made known to men the holiness of his character, that by contrast they might see the sinfulness of their own. The law was given to convict them of sin and reveal their need of a Savior. It would do this as its principles were applied to the heart by the Holy Spirit. This work it is still to do. In the life of Christ, the principles of the law are made plain, and as the Holy Spirit of God touches the heart, as the light of Christ reveals to men their need of his cleansing blood and his justifying righteousness, the law is still an agent in bringing us to Christ, that we may be justified by faith. The law of the Lord is perfect, converting the soul. "Till heaven and earth pass," said Jesus, "one jot or one tittle shall in no wise pass from the law, till all be fulfilled." The sun shining in the heavens, the solid earth upon which you dwell, are God's witnesses that his law is changeless and eternal. Though they may pass away, the divine precepts shall endure. It is easier for heaven and earth to pass than one tittle of the law to fail. The systems of types that point to Jesus as the Lamb of God was to be abolished at his death, but the precepts of the Decalogue are as immutable as the throne of God. Since the law of the Lord is perfect, every variation from it must be evil. Those who disobey the commandments of God and teach others to do so are condemned by Christ. The Savior's life of obedience maintained the claims of the law. It proved that the law could be kept in humanity and showed the excellence of character that obedience would develop. All who obey as he did are likewise declaring that the law is holy and just and good. On the other hand, all who break God's commandments are sustaining Satan's claim that the law is unjust and cannot be obeyed. Thus they second the deceptions of the great adversary and cast dishonor upon God. They are the children of the wicked one, who was the first rebel against God's law. To admit them into heaven would again bring in the elements of discord and rebellion and imperil the well-being of the universe. No man who willfully disregards one principle of the law shall enter the kingdom of heaven. The rabbis counted their righteousness a passport to heaven, but Jesus declared it to be insufficient and unworthy. External ceremonies and a theoretical knowledge of truth constitute pharisaical righteousness. The rabbis claimed to be holy through their own efforts in keeping the law, but their works had divorced righteousness from religion. While they were punctilious in ritual observances, their lives were immoral and debased. Their so-called righteousness could never enter the kingdom of heaven. The greatest deception of the human mind in Christ's day was that a mere assent to the truth constitutes righteousness. In all human experience, a theoretical knowledge of the truth has been proved to be insufficient for the saving of the soul. It does not bring forth the fruits of righteousness. A jealous regard for what is termed theological truth often accompanies a hatred of genuine truth as made manifest in life. The darkest chapters of history are burdened with the record of crimes committed by bigoted religionists. The Pharisees claimed to be children of Abraham and boasted of their possession of the oracles of God. Yet, these advantages did not preserve them from selfishness, malignity, greed for gain, and the basest hypocrisy. They thought themselves the greatest religionists of the world, but their so-called orthodoxy led them to crucify the Lord of glory. The same danger still exists. Many take it for granted that they are Christians simply because they subscribe to certain theological tenets, but they have not brought the truth into practical life. They have not believed and loved it. Therefore, they have not received the power and grace that come through sanctification of the truth. Men may profess faith in the truth, but if it does not make them sincere, kind, patient, forbearing, heavenly-minded, it is a curse to its possessors, and through their influence, it is a curse to the world. The righteousness which Christ taught is conformity of heart and life to the revealed will of God. Sinful men can become righteous only as they have faith in God and maintain a vital connection with Him. Then true godliness will elevate the thoughts and ennoble the life. Then the external forms of religion accord with the Christian's internal purity. Then the ceremonies required in the service of God are not meaningless rites like those of the hypocritical Pharisees. Jesus takes up the commandments separately and explains the depth and breadth of their requirement. Instead of removing one jot of their force, he shows how far-reaching their principles are and exposes the fatal mistake of the Jews in their outward show of obedience. He declares that by the evil thought or the lustful look, the law of the Lord is transgressed. One who becomes a party to the least injustice is breaking the law and degrading his own moral nature. Murder first exists in the mind. He who gives hatred a place in his heart is setting his feet in the path of the murderer, and his offerings are abhorrent to God. The Jews cultivated a spirit of retaliation. In their hatred of the Romans, they gave utterance to hard denunciation and pleased the wicked one by manifesting his attributes. Thus, they were training themselves to do the terrible deeds to which he led them on. And in the religious life of the Pharisees, there was nothing to recommend piety to the Gentiles. Jesus bade them not to deceive themselves with the thought that they could in heart rise up against their oppressors and cherish the longing to avenge their wrongs. It is true, there is an indignation that is justifiable even in the followers of Christ. When they see that God is dishonored and his service brought into disrepute, when they see the innocent oppressed, a righteous indignation stirs the soul. Such anger born of sensitive morals is not a sin. But those who at any supposed provocation feel at liberty to indulge anger or resentment are opening the heart to Satan. Bitterness and animosity must be banished from the soul if we would be in harmony with heaven. The Savior goes farther than this. He says, "If thou bring thy gift to the altar and there rememberest that thy brother hath aught against thee, leave there thy gift before the altar and go thy way. First be reconciled to thy brother, and then come and offer thy gift." Many are zealous in religious services, while between them and their brethren are unhappy differences which they might reconcile. God requires them to do all in their power to restore harmony. Until they do this, he cannot accept their services. The Christian's duty in this matter is clearly pointed out. God pours his blessing upon all. He makes his sun to rise on the evil and on the good, and sendeth rain on the just and on the unjust. He is kind unto the unthankful and to the evil. He bids us be like him. "Bless them that curse you," said Jesus. "Do good to them that hate you, that ye may be the children of your Father which is in heaven." These are the principles of the law, and they are the wellsprings of life. God's ideal for his children is higher than the highest human thought can reach. "Be ye therefore perfect, even as your Father which is in heaven is perfect." This command is a promise. The plan of redemption contemplates our complete recovery from the power of Satan. Christ always separates the contrite soul from sin. He came to destroy the works of the devil, and he has made provision that the Holy Spirit shall be imparted to every repentant soul to keep him from sinning. The tempter's agency is not to be accounted an excuse for one wrong act. Satan is jubilant when he hears the professed followers of Christ making excuses for their deformity of character. It is these excuses that lead to sin. There is no excuse for sinning. A holy temper, a Christ-like life, is accessible to every repenting, believing child of God. The ideal of Christian character is Christ-likeness. As the Son of Man was perfect in his life, so his followers are to be perfect in their life. Jesus was in all things made like unto his brethren. He became flesh even as we are. He was hungry and thirsty and weary. He was sustained by food and refreshed by sleep. He shared the lot of man, yet he was the blameless Son of God. He was God in the flesh. His character is to be ours. The Lord says of those who believe in him, "I will dwell in them and walk in them. I will be their God and they shall be my people." Christ is the ladder that Jacob saw, the base resting on the earth and the topmost round reaching to the gate of heaven, to the very threshold of glory. If that ladder had failed by a single step of reaching the earth, we should have been lost. But Christ reaches us where we are. He took our nature and overcame, that we through taking his nature might overcome. Made in the likeness of sinful flesh, he lived a sinless life. Now by his divinity he lays hold upon the throne of heaven, while by his humanity he reaches us. He bids us by faith in him attain to the glory of the character of God. Therefore are we to be perfect even as our Father, which in heaven is perfect. Jesus had shown in what righteousness consists and had pointed to God as its source. Now he turned to practical duties. In almsgiving, in prayer, in fasting, he said, "Let nothing be done to attract attention or win praise to self. Give in sincerity for the benefit of the suffering poor. In prayer, let the soul commune with God. In fasting, go not with the head bowed down and the heart filled with thoughts of self. The heart of the Pharisee is a barren and profitless soil, in which no seeds of divine life can flourish. It is he who yields himself most unreservedly to God that will render him the most acceptable service. For through fellowship with God, men become workers together with him in presenting his character in humanity. The service rendered in sincerity of heart has great recompense. Thy Father which seeth thee in secret himself shall reward thee openly." By the life we live, through the grace of Christ, the character is formed. The original loveliness begins to be restored in the soul. The attributes of the character of Christ are imparted, and the image of the divine begins to shine forth. The faces of men and women who walk and work with God express the peace of heaven. They are surrounded with the atmosphere of heaven. For these souls, the kingdom of God has begun. They have Christ's joy, the joy of being a blessing to humanity. They have the honor of being accepted for the Master's use. They are trusted to do his work in his name. No man can serve two masters. We cannot serve God with a divided heart. Bible religion is not one influence among many others. Its influence is to be supreme, pervading and controlling every other. It is not to be like a dash of color brushed here and there upon the canvas, but it is to pervade the whole life, as if the canvas were dipped into the color until every thread of the fabric were dyed a deep, unfading hue. If therefore thine eye be single, thy whole body shall be full of light. But if thine eye be evil, thy whole body shall be full of darkness. Purity and steadfastness of purpose are the conditions of receiving light from God. He who desires to know the truth must be willing to accept all that it reveals. He can make no compromise with error. To be wavering and half-hearted in allegiance to truth is to choose the darkness of error and satanic delusion. Worldly policy and the undeviating principles of righteousness do not blend into each other imperceptibly like the colors of the rainbow. Between the two, a broad, clear line is drawn by the eternal God. The likeness of Christ stands out as distinct from that of Satan, as midday in contrast with midnight. And only those who live the life of Christ are his co-workers. If one sin is cherished in the soul, or one wrong practice retained in the life, the whole being is contaminated. The man becomes an instrument of unrighteousness. All who have chosen God's service are to rest in his care. Christ pointed to the birds flying in the heavens, to the flowers of the field, and bade his hearers consider these objects of God's creation. Are not ye of much more value than they? The measure of divine attention bestowed on any object is proportionate to its rank in the scale of being. The little brown sparrow is watched over by providence. The flowers of the field, the grass that carpets the earth, share the notice and care of our Heavenly Father. The great master artist has taken thought for the lilies, making them so beautiful that they outshine the glory of Solomon. How much more does he care for man, who is the image and glory of God? He longs to see his children reveal a character after his similitude. As the sunbeam imparts to the flowers their varied and delicate tints, so does God impart to the soul the beauty of his own character. All who choose Christ's kingdom of love and righteousness and peace, making its interest paramount to all others, are linked to the world above, and every blessing needed for this life is theirs. In the book of God's providence, the volume of life, we are each given a page. That page contains every particular of our history. Even the hairs of the head are numbered. God's children are never absent from his mind. Be not therefore anxious for the morrow. We are to follow Christ day by day. God does not bestow help for tomorrow. He does not give his children all the directions for their life journey at once, lest they should become confused. He tells them just as much as they can remember and perform. The strength and wisdom imparted are for the present emergency. If any of you lack wisdom for today, let him ask of God that giveth to all men liberally and upbraideth not. And it shall be given him. Judge not, that ye be not judged. Do not think yourself better than other men, and set yourself up as their judge. Since you cannot discern motive, you are incapable of judging another. In criticizing him, you are passing sentence upon yourself, for you show that you are a participant with Satan, the accuser of the brethren. The Lord says, examine yourselves, whether ye be in the faith, prove your own selves. This is our work. If we would judge ourselves, we should not be judged. The good tree will produce good fruit. If the fruit is palatable and worthless, the tree is evil. So the fruit born in the life testifies as to the condition of the heart and the excellence of the character. Good works can never purchase salvation, but they are an evidence of the faith that acts by love and purifies the soul. And though the eternal reward is not bestowed because of our merit, yet it will be in proportion to the work that has been done through the grace of Christ. Thus Christ set forth the principles of his kingdom and showed them to be the great rule of life. To impress the lesson, he adds an illustration. It is not enough, he says, for you to hear my words. By obedience, you must make them the foundation of your character. Self is but shifting sand. If you would build upon human theories and inventions, your house will fall. By the winds of temptation, the tempests of trial, it will be swept away. But these principles which I have given will endure. Receive me, build on my words. Everyone, therefore, which heareth these words of mine and doeth them, shall be likened unto a wise man which built his house upon the rock. And the rain descended, and the floods came, and the winds blew, and beat upon that house, and it fell not, for it was founded upon the rock.
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7: Welcome to Facts to Build Your Faith On with Pastor Ben from Faith FM. This is where we take a look at intellectual and experiential evidence for God and the reliability of the Bible as God's Word that you can believe in. My name's Pastor Ben, and I'm coming to you from beautiful Coffs Harbour, Australia. And today I've got my friend Shay with me. Do you want to say g'day?
8: G'day, everyone.
7: Wherever you're listening today, if you are sitting in a car in Queensland or if you're at home and the radio's on in Adelaide or wherever you are around the country, if you're here with us in Coffs Harbour, we're glad you're joining us today. Our prayer for you is that your faith in the living God will grow and that Jesus will transform your life in amazing ways. Maybe you're new to the faith and you're looking for evidence to believe. Maybe you want to share your faith with others and you already have a strong faith in God, but you would love ideas that you can share with others that will put a different perspective on things and help them to realize, wow, an intelligent and thinking person really can believe in God and have a robust, intellectually strong faith. That's our prayer for you today. And today we are looking at evidence for God from accurate health principles found in the Bible that predate scientific discovery. This is our second episode in this health series. What are we talking about? Well, 3,500 years before science came up with it, God inspired the author of the Bible to write down different health principles for a healthy, long life. Science has only caught up with some of these things in the last 200 years, and yet they've been written there in God's Word 3,500 years before. I want to put to you that this is evidence that the Word of God was inspired and that you can put your trust in it. Last time we talked about germs, which were not understood until about 1850, 1860, with Ignatius Semmelweis and Louis Pasteur discovering that there are microscopic things that we've got to watch out for, and hand washing is a good idea. Not touching dead bodies is a good idea. If you've touched a dead body, it's a good idea to wash your hands before doing anything else. And these principles, of course, are found in the book of Numbers and Exodus long beforehand. In Exodus, we read the promise that If we will simply follow God's principles, he will protect us from the diseases that they had in Egypt. These principles are just as relevant today, proven by science today, but written in God's word all that time ago. Just a little reminder of how basic medical knowledge was even just 500 years ago. From the Ebers Papyrus, this is medical advice, a medical book from 500 years ago. Listen to this. This caused a lot of deaths. It is good for a wound to rot a little, they write in the Ebers Papyrus. This is not the Bible. This is the Ebers Papyrus, medical books from the 1500s. Therefore, put something in the wound that will make it produce pus. So well-meaning doctors caused the death of thousands, millions of people over the years by making them infected. And yet the Bible gives us better advice. And so today we're going to focus on two different ideas. One is sanitation and the other one is quarantine. These are Bible principles found in the Bible 3,500 years ago. Let's have a look first of all at sanitation. The Bible says in Deuteronomy 23, verses 12 to 13, God tells Moses, write this down, designate a place outside the camp where you can go to relieve yourself. Now, can you believe that with this conversation, like the epic moment, Shay, where God is meeting with Moses, giving him all this key information on how to live, how to be a spiritual person, how to be a moral person, he gives the Ten Commandments. And in that conversation, he also says, I'm going to give you some health principles. And one of those is you should go to the toilet outside the camp.
8: Yep, I learnt that when I was camping. Stinks up the whole place.
7: And it can make you sick. That's right. Everyone who's been in Pathfinders or Scouts or any kind of thing like that, Duke of Edinburgh Award, you're taught, bring your little shovel. Well, listen to the Bible. It says, as part of your equipment, Deuteronomy 23, 12 and 13, as part of your equipment, have something to dig with. And when you relieve yourself, dig a hole and cover up your excrement. This is in the Bible. Now you might think, what? What's this doing in the Bible? This doesn't sound like the kind of stuff I'd expect to be in the Bible. But I want to put it to you, Shay, and everyone listening today to this program, that God is interested in real life. He's interested in your physical health, your mind and emotions, your relationships, your spiritual life. He cares about all of it. And here, 3,500 years ago, long before science caught up with the facts about germs, God is simply saying, here's what you're going to do. And if you go to the toilet outside the camp, bury it. This is going to protect you from sickness. Really simple idea. But let me tell you, for thousands of years and in so many cultures, they haven't had good hygiene practices and people have lost their lives because of it. A medical historian writes that the biblical instruction that we just read is an effective measure which indicates an advanced idea of sanitation. Advanced meaning we only came up with it lately. Careful hygiene still provides the only sure protection against cholera and many other diseases. This is a medical professional's opinion on these biblical principles, and they can see that this is spot on, and I would say inspired, evidence that you can build your faith on. Now let's look at another one. You ready for another one, Shay?
8: Yep.
7: Okay, we are up to quarantine. The Bible includes the concept of quarantine. Now, after being quarantined through COVID, some of us are thinking, I don't want to hear another thing about quarantine, but the principle is a Bible principle from 3,500 years ago. And in the Bible, there are many infectious diseases that we still struggle with today, but through quarantine, we have less of. One of them is leprosy. Leprosy is a disease that is spread by physical touch and close interaction. And it can mean numbing of the joints and fingers and so forth. You can have accidents, lose parts of your body because you didn't have any sensation there. It can cause all kinds of sickness and disease. Now, in Leviticus chapter 13, in the Bible, Leviticus 13, verse 46, written 3,500 years ago, 1,500 BC, Moses writes the words of God, as long as a person has leprosy, he must live alone outside the camp. Now, this wasn't because God and Moses hated people with leprosy. The Bible tells us that he loves everyone. However, it's just a simple fact. If you are sick and contagious, it's best for everyone that you don't spread it around. And they didn't understand germs, but they understood the simple instructions. And so this is modern quarantine. And according to one medical historian, the laws against leprosy in Leviticus 13 may be regarded as the first model of sanitary legislation. Now, many communities have ignored what the Bible says. during the last 3,000 years. And I want to give you an example from Norway, which is today recognized as one of the most developed countries in the world. In Norway in the late 1700s, there was a leprosy epidemic. The preachers of the time were taking the biblical principles and saying, this is how we should handle it. And the community wasn't listening, but eventually they followed the biblical model out of desperation for a solution to people getting leprosy everywhere. Wouldn't you know, the epidemic came under control. They used this kind of concept of separating people from the rest of the community, which is quarantine. The people, however, still weren't confident as to why the epidemic had abated. Most people at the time thought leprosy was hereditary. You know what hereditary means?
8: It means you get it from your parents.
7: Yeah, that's right. So you're getting it from your parents. They were wrong about that, obviously. They didn't know that it was spread person to person, and so they relaxed the laws of quarantine, and what do you know? The disease spread out of control again. Then in 1873, a guy named Dr. Hansen looked through a microscope from a leprosy patient and saw tiny red dots. In doing so, he thrust the world out of the dark ages when it comes to leprosy, because what he realized is there's something microscopic here that people with leprosy are spreading from person to person. They finally realized it was spread that way. So after 3,500 years, science had discovered the secret of quarantine. Separating infected patients could stop the spread. And then Norway enacted the Norwegian Leprosy Act, requiring strict enforcement of biblical precautions. Separate them out. In less than 6 years, the leper count dropped from 2,858 down to 69. Almost none left. And soon, much of the world was following the same principle and most of the world was free of leprosy. So there you have it. Sanitation, go to the bathroom outside the camp, bury it, cover it up, get rid of those germs. They didn't use the word germs in the Bible, but the principle is there. Quarantine, same thing again. All found in the Bible about 3,500 years before science caught up with it. I'd call that evidence to build your faith on.
8: Very helpful evidence.
7: Awesome. Thanks for joining us today. And thank you wherever you are for listening. 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
13: 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Friday night, the 21st of August through to Sunday, the 23rd of August this year for Men's Magnetic Island Weekend Conference. That's just off of Townsville. Great place to escape winter. Our keynote speaker this year is Gary Kent, speaker for the Incredible Journey Media Ministry. He has a BA in theology, an MA in ancient history and archaeology. He's been on lots of digs as an archaeologist, internationally acclaimed speaker, TV presenter, produced documentaries on everything from Bible prophecy to natural health. He will be speaking to us on navigating conflict and conflict resolution, men's leadership in the home, church, and society, relationships including marriage, and addressing addictions including to technology and how to make good financial decisions. If you'd like to get the full information and details, please email us on info@mensmatters.au, info@mensmatters.au, no.com, it's just .au, and we will get you the information directly to you.
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1: Jesus referred to John and his brother James as the sons of thunder due to their fiery attitudes, but they were also two of Jesus' closest friends. Take a break and listen to God's word from the Gospel of John.
15: John 18. When Jesus had spoken these words, he went out with his disciples over the brook Kidron, where there was a garden, into which he and his disciples entered. Now Judas, who betrayed him, also knew the place, for Jesus often met there with his disciples. Judas then, having taken a detachment of soldiers and officers from the chief priests and the Pharisees, came there with lanterns, torches, and weapons. Jesus, therefore, knowing all the things that were happening to him, went out and said to them,
16: "Who are you looking for?"
15: They answered him,
17: "Jesus of Nazareth."
15: Jesus said to them,
16: "I am he."
15: Judas also, who betrayed him, was standing with them. When therefore he said to them, "I am he," they went backward and fell to the ground. Again, therefore, he asked them,
16: "Who are you looking for?"
15: They said,
17: "Jesus of Nazareth."
15: Jesus answered,
16: "I told you that I am he. If therefore you seek me, let these go their way."
15: That the word might be fulfilled which he spoke, "Of those whom you have given me, I have lost none." Simon Peter, therefore, having a sword, drew it, and struck the high priest's servant, and cut off his right ear. The servant's name was Malchus. Jesus, therefore, said to Peter,
16: "Put the sword into its sheath. The cup which the Father has given me, shall I not surely drink it?"
15: So the detachment, the commanding officer, and the officers of the Jews seized Jesus and bound him, and led him to Annas first, for he was father-in-law to Caiaphas, who was high priest that year. Now it was Caiaphas who advised the Jews that it was expedient that one man should perish for the people. Simon Peter followed Jesus, as did another disciple. Now that disciple was known to the high priest, and entered in with Jesus into the court of the high priest. But Peter was standing at the door outside, so the other disciple, who was known to the high priest, went out and spoke to her who kept the door, and brought in Peter. Then the maid who kept the door said to Peter,
18: "Are you also one of this man's disciples?"
15: He said,
17: "I am not."
15: Now the servants and the officers were standing there, having made a fire of coals, for it was cold. They were warming themselves. Peter was with them, standing and warming himself. The high priest, therefore, asked Jesus about his disciples and about his teaching. Jesus answered him,
16: "I spoke openly to the world. I always taught in synagogues and in the temple, where the Jews always meet. I said nothing in secret. Why do you ask me? Ask those who have heard me what I said to them. Behold, these know the things which I said."
15: When he had said this, one of the officers standing by slapped Jesus with his hand, saying,
19: "Do you answer the high priest like that?"
15: Jesus answered him,
16: "If I have spoken evil, testify of the evil. But if well, why do you beat me?"
15: Annas sent him bound to Caiaphas, the high priest. Now Simon Peter was standing and warming himself. They said therefore to him,
20: You aren't also one of his disciples, are you?
15: He denied it and said,
17: I am not.
15: One of the servants of the high priest, being a relative of him whose ear Peter had cut off, said,
21: Didn't I see you in the garden with him?
15: Peter therefore denied it again, and immediately the rooster crowed. They led Jesus therefore from Caiaphas into the praetorium. It was early, and they themselves didn't enter into the praetorium, that they might not be defiled, but might eat the Passover. Pilate therefore went out to them and said,
22: What accusation do you bring against this man?
15: They answered him,
23: If this man weren't an evildoer, we wouldn't have delivered him up to you.
15: Pilate therefore said to them,
22: Take him yourselves, and judge him according to your law.
15: Therefore the Jews said to him,
24: It is not lawful for us to put anyone to death.
15: That the word of Jesus might be fulfilled, which he spoke, signifying by what kind of death he should die. Pilate therefore entered again into the praetorium, called Jesus, and said to him,
25: Are you the king of the Jews?
15: Jesus answered him,
16: Do you say this by yourself, or did others tell you about me?
15: Pilate answered,
25: I'm not a Jew, am I? Your own nation and the chief priests delivered you to me. What have you done?
15: Jesus answered,
16: My kingdom is not of this world. If my kingdom were of this world, then my servants would fight, that I wouldn't be delivered to the Jews. But now my kingdom is not from here.
15: Pilate therefore said to him,
25: Are you a king then?
15: Jesus answered,
16: You say that I am a king. For this reason I have been born, and for this reason I have come into the world, that I should testify to the truth. Everyone who is of the truth listens to my voice.
15: Pilate said to him,
25: What is truth?
15: When he had said this, he went out again to the Jews and said to them,
22: I find no basis for a charge against him. But you have a custom that I should release someone to you at the Passover. Therefore, do you want me to release to you the king of the Jews?
15: Then they all shouted again, saying,
17: Not this man, but Barabbas.
15: Now Barabbas was a robber.
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27: Hey, before you swipe, be part of the hype as Rach and I talk about kid influencers online. Should we encourage it or not? What do you think, Rach? What are kid influencers?
28: Well, kid influencers, just like any influencers, are basically on social media, and they're influencing what people are doing, the products that they're buying. They have lots of followers on YouTube and Instagram, and everyone wants to see what the latest outfit is that they're wearing, or the toys that they're playing with.
27: Okay.
28: Yeah.
27: Kind of like, is it like Ryan's World?
28: Like Ryan's World, EvanTube, and then even going into the teens and all the way to babies. Sometimes people are putting their children on these platforms. Let it be known, though, that they're saying that you have to be 13 and over.
27: Oh, okay.
28: To be on, you know, to have an account on YouTube or Instagram. So it's the parents who are behind the scenes, you know, actually posting everything, or should be the parents.
27: Right. And they are pushing their child to have a social presence, social media presence, I should say.
28: Yeah. And I think the word pushing could be controversial within this community, because many of them are saying that their kids are having fun while they're doing it. They enjoy doing it. So I guess this term of pushing is where the controversy lies, because people are, on the one hand, some people say that the kids don't want to do it. The parents are forcing them. They're using them to make all of this income for the family.
27: Income?
28: Yeah.
27: How do you generate income by being a follower or an influencer on I mean, being an influencer online?
28: Well, there's lots of ways. Obviously, when we're watching YouTube, we'll see the ads come up. So right. with AdSense, that's one way. But one of the primary ways people are making money is through sponsored posts.
27: Okay.
28: So once you have a certain amount of influence, you're able to, companies pay you to actually put their content online or have your kids play with the toys.
27: Yeah.
28: And some of those influencers are making probably on certain posts more than some people make in an entire year.
27: Wow. Sounds like an industry maybe some of us would want to explore. Would you?
28: You know, on the one hand, it seems interesting because your kids are learning entrepreneurship.
27: Yes.
28: They're becoming content creators. They're not just consuming all the time.
27: Right.
28: But on the other hand, you know, their entire lives, sometimes even from potty training to, you know, all of these intimate moments
27: yes.
28: and maybe vulnerable moments as well are being shared online. So I guess there are pros and cons on both sides. For our family, we've decided not to put our son online.
27: Why? He's so gorgeous. He's gorgeous. Rachel's little boy is absolutely
28: stunning.
27: Oh, thank
28: you. Thank you, Fee. But and also for your family, you have twins, and I've seen there are a lot of twin kid influencers out there. So if that's something...
27: I'll definitely try and explore it maybe after this.
28: But I guess for me, as I think about kids watching other children playing with toys or even watching other kids go to the aquarium, and I know... You know, as parents, we're time poor, and it helps us to get through the day. It just frustrates me a bit to see kids watching other kids playing with toys. Like, I'd rather kids be playing with toys themselves than to be watching other people playing with toys. But I love the fact that kids are actually out there. They're learning how to edit. They're learning how to create content, how to be creative. These things are great, and I think that it's something that we can all explore.
27: Yeah.
28: I don't know if we would do it for the point of fame, and we want 20 million people following our children doing that. So I guess for every family, it's different, but
27: yes.
28: looking at the pros and cons. But definitely get your kids out there doing those activities instead of just watching them.
27: Well, it's definitely a different world we're raising up, so it's something that we could think about. Kid influencers, should we or should we not encourage it? Give us your opinion.
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2: 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We have started a new Bible study series called The Secrets of Prophecy. 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
4: Well, I was thinking of what to share for this morning as we prepare our hearts for a baptism service. But I realize that many of us today have different ideas when we hear the name God. Isn't that right? And in a world of chaos where we see so much suffering, we see wars and earthquakes, natural disasters, famines, pestilences, all of these things are on the increase. In fact, even if you open up the news today, you will find that all these things are telling us that many people are worried of what's happening in the world today. And we ask ourselves, if God truly cares, why does he allow for suffering? But even closer to home, we face troubles not only from without, but also from within. When we see young people who are struggling with drugs and depression, families experiencing the struggle of raising their children with the right values, husbands and wives struggling to keep their love alive, so that even when they reach out to God, they wonder if God has become too numb to feel our pain and sorrow, have become too distant to even care. In a world that questions whether God is worthy of their worship, many have come to the simple conclusion that God is dead. And yet, In the midst of all this confusion about God's character, the pages of the Bible gives us a different image, a different picture about who God really is. So I invite you to open up your Bibles with me. If you have your Bibles, I'm reading today, once again from the King James Version, in John chapter 3, verse 16 to verse 18. And this is our scripture reading for this morning. John chapter 3, verses 16 for today. Over here, the Bible says, "For God so loved the world that he gave his only begotten Son, that whosoever believes in him not perish, but have everlasting life." In this one verse, God shatters all false conceptions

about who he really is. And all the lies that we've been told and come to believe about God, this verse reveals the love of God for a broken, fragmented, and suffering world. You see, the word love comes from the Greek word. And I realize that there's any time to use Greek is probably today. You see, the Greek word for the word love is agape. Because agape in the word in the Bible means an unconditional love. It's a love that has no bounds, that was poured out on this world for you and I. And so right from the beginning in John chapter 3 verse 16, the Bible wants to make it clear for us that the Bible says that God has loved each and every one of us. It is such an immense love, such an overwhelming, powerful love that God says that he gave his only begotten son, that whosoever in him should not perish, but have everlasting life. You see, friends, whatever you have come to believe about God before, whatever the television has told you from the time you've been growing up, whatever problems you've had from the time you were raised up, the Bible wants you to know one thing, that God loves you. The word for love, once again, is agape. In the Greek, there's many different types of words for love. There's philos, which means brotherly love. There's storge, which is a friendly kind of love. But there's a love that God wants us to know. It's an agape, unconditional kind of love. It's a love that will never let us down. It's a love that when you feel broken, God will always be there to lift you up. That love, God tells us, he's poured out on this world for you and I. But in all the lies that we've been told, because God of his unselfish love, because of this unselfish love, God gave his son. That gave means to give without expecting anything in return. It's almost as if the Bible is telling us that God opened up the treasure house of heaven and gave us the very best that he could give, his only begotten son. Have you thought about that before? The Bible says that of all the things God could give us, if he could even send angels down to this earth, there's still one gift that he would have left out. But God says that because of his love for this world, he gave up everything. He did not keep anything back. And our sermon for today is called God Gave. The word gave means giving without expecting anything in return. You see, friends, the Bible is profound when you read it in depth. Because God wants us to know, whatever background you come from, whatever you've come to believe about God in the past, he wants us to know one thing in this one verse. They say it's the most popular verse in all the Bible. It's the gospel in a nutshell. To know that he gave up everything, everything for you and I, that none of us need to be lost, was that so that all of us can be saved. But while the Bible tells us that God gave because of his love, it also gives us an answer to why suffering exists on this earth. Turn your Bibles with me to 1 John, 1 John chapter 3, verse 8. 1 John is towards the end of your Bibles, just before the book of Revelation. 1 John chapter 3 and verse 8. And here the Bible tells us in verse 8, that he that committeth sin is of the devil, for the devil sins from the beginning. But then notice what it says here. For this purpose the Son of God was manifested, that he might destroy the devil. Have you ever wondered why Jesus came to this earth? Have you ever wondered why God would give up his very best treasure to send his Son down to this earth, to a sin-darkened planet? When Jesus could have been worshipped by all the angels in heaven, the Bible says that it was not too expensive a cost for him to give up all the glories of heaven, all the adoration of all the multitudes of angels that he has created from the dawn of time. He gave it all up for you and I, simply because of one reason, because of his love for you and I. You know, I've often meditated on this verse. 10 years ago, I was not a believer. 10 years ago, I would never have stepped into church. But when I read this verse, when someone had the opportunity to study the Bible with me in the past, when I came across and meditated on God's love for me, there's only one conclusion I could come to. If God was willing to give up everything for me, sinful, mortal human being, who's made up of nothing more than dust and breath, then how much more should I give back to God? Amen? You see, friends, whatever background you come from today, whatever brokenness you've experienced in the past, whatever challenges you

from coming to know as a God of love. In the midst of all the confusion that we see around us in the world, in the midst of all the lies that we've been told from the time that we were born, God has come to prove that He's a God of love. He's a God of agape love, a God of unconditional love, so that He can destroy the works of the devil. You see, friends, in Revelation chapter 12, verse 7 to 9, let's turn there in the last book of the Bible, Revelation 12, verse 7 to 9. The Bible tells us this. It says, "And there was war in heaven. Michael and his angels fought against the dragon, and the dragon fought and his angels, but they prevailed not. Neither was their place found any more in heaven. And the great dragon was cast out, that old serpent called the devil and Satan, which deceives the whole world. He was cast to the earth, and his angels were cast out with him." See, friends, the Bible tells us this, that a battle began in heaven between Michael and his angels, and the dragon being Satan, the devil. Now, by the way, the devil was not always a devil. Now, sometimes you probably wondered, why would God allow suffering in this world? Did God simply create a devil so that we could be tempted into sin? You know, I've met people in the past and they say that it's not my fault. God tempted me. Have you ever said that in the past? If God is all controlling, if God is all sovereign and all omnipotent, if God has created all this world, and if I slipped up and messed up, sometimes we think God allowed that to happen for a reason. But let me assure you of this. Whenever we go against God's plan in our life, whenever we fall short of God's glory, like it tells us in Romans 3, verse 23, the Bible says it was never God's intention. It tells us it was the devil who was always warring against God, who was always seeking to lead us astray from God so that we can never be saved. The Bible reveals to us that today there's a battle that's taking place, not only in heaven, but that battle has moved down here to this earth. Turn with me to Matthew chapter 4. Matthew chapter 4, verse 8 till verse 10. When Jesus came down to this world, the battle that He fought in heaven was a battle that He continued to fight down on this earth to confront the devil, but He confronted him for you and I. In Matthew chapter 4, verse 8 till verse 10, the Bible says, it says again, "The devil takes him up into an exceeding high mountain and shows him all the kingdoms of the world and the glory of them, and says unto him, All these things will I give thee, if thou wilt fall down and worship me. But then said Jesus unto him, Get thee hence, Satan, for it is written, Thou shalt worship the Lord thy God, and him only thou shalt serve." See, friends, when I looked at this passage here, I realized that the Bible is powerfully showing us a great contrast between the character of the devil and between the character of God. We saw in John chapter 3, verse 16, it tells us that before God so loved the world, an agape kind of love, an unconditional kind of love, that He gave His only begotten Son. Remember the word gave. God gave without expecting anything in return. But in Matthew chapter, Satan says that he will give. That same word in Greek is used here. He will give all to Christ if he will fall down and worship him. You see, friends, the word give is used for the same reason. Because where God gave all to save us from sin and the sufferings of this world, Satan instead seeks to give us the temptations of this world to keep us from serving Christ and from giving Him our all. While God seeks to give immeasurably, unconditionally, Satan instead seeks to give, but he does not give good. Instead, he only sends temptations our way to keep us from coming to know God, to keep us from surrendering our lives fully and wholeheartedly to Him. You see, friends, the Bible tells us there's a battle taking place, a battle taking place for your life and my life, a battle that you and I experience every single day. It's a war that we wage until the coming of Christ.

0: But God wants us to know today that He has already gained the victory. Amen? Well, turn your Bibles with me to John chapter 1, verse 10 till verse 12. John chapter 1, verses 10 till verse 12. And the Bible tells us this. Talking about Jesus, it says here in verse 10, He was in the world, and the world was made by Him, and the world knew Him not. He came unto His own, and His own received Him not. But as many as received Him, to them gave He the power to become the sons of God, even to them that believe on His name. You know, when I was reading this passage this week, the Bible tells us so clearly that when Jesus came down to this earth, I can almost imagine that what He was thinking. All the angels of heaven were waiting for Christ to come down to this earth. They were preparing, and they knew that God was sending His very best gift, His very dearest gift, His only begotten Son, Jesus Christ, to come down to this earth. And they wondered how we would respond to this amazing gift. But the Bible sadly tells us that when Jesus came down to this earth, it says that this earth knew Him not. Our minds were so clouded by the temptations of the devil. We were so clouded by the addictions of sin, fog our minds, that many people around this world have forgotten about this great God of love. But instead, the Bible gives us hope. In verse 12, it says, "But as many as received Him, for all those who made the choice to surrender their lives to Him, it says, to them gave He the power to become the sons of God, even to them that believe on His name." See, friends, in a world that has misunderstood God, the Bible says God gave all. He gave a Son. For anyone who believes in Him does not need to be held in the grip of Satan, but can receive power to become sons and daughters of God. You know, friends, the Bible tells us in Romans chapter 5, verse 8, "But God demonstrates His own love toward us, in that while we were sinners, Christ died for us." See, friends, there's nothing that you and I can do that can make it right before God. There's no kind of works that we can do. There's no temple we can visit. There's no church overseas that we can go to make it right before God. Today, if guilt is holding you back from surrendering your life to God, today, if the brokenness of the past, today, if a misunderstanding of God is holding you back from surrendering your life to God, God tells us clearly in John 3:16, "For God so loved the world that He gave His only begotten Son, that whosoever believes in Him should not perish, but receive everlasting life." You see, friends, Jesus paid it all at the cross. And while the world teaches us to live for ourselves, God teaches us to give up all and live for Him. To be a Christian, Jesus invites us to follow Him and take up our cross. We take up the cross when we're willing to give up anything that will keep us from surrendering our lives to Him. We take up the cross when we're crucified to our desires and wishes, so that only Christ may live in us. In Matthew 28, verse 18, let's turn there. Matthew 28, verse 18. The last chapter of Matthew. The Bible says, "And Jesus came and spake unto them, saying, All power is given unto me in heaven and on earth." You see, friends, because God gave all for you and I, because Jesus was willing to surrender His life on the cross for your sins and my sins, the Bible says that God gave all power back to Him. All power is given unto me in heaven and on earth. No longer have the hosts of evil power to keep those who seek to follow Jesus captive, because God gave all power has been given to Him in heaven and on earth to rescue all who choose to come unto Him. For that reason, the Bible tells us, God also, therefore, has highly exalted him and given him a name which is above every name, that at the name of Jesus every knee should bow, of things in heaven and things in earth and things under the earth, and that every tongue should confess that Jesus Christ is Lord, to the glory of God the Father. You know, friends, the question I have for you this morning is that James, when I met him over a year ago, James was caught up in the battle between surrendering his life to God or between serving the ways of this world. And as he started studying the Bible, I remember that he was going through a turmoil, this immense struggle that you'll hear about later on in his testimony. And I saw how on the one hand, Christ was giving him victory over sin. But on the other hand, I could see how the devil was also trying to keep him from surrendering his life to God. And over this 1 year journey of studying the Word of God together, I saw time and time again of how the Word of God had the power to help him overcome sin in his life. And I believe that the reason James is here today, the reason why he's surrendering his life, is not because of anything that he has done, but because of what God has done for him. So friends, I want to ask you one question only. God gave all for you and for me. But the question is, you give all to follow him. Let's bow our heads for a word of prayer. Father in heaven, this morning we come before you because we realize that we're in a titanic struggle between good and between evil. And this very morning, Lord, we know that people are in the valley of decision. There are people here who have had confused ideas about you because of the things that television has told us, because of all the chaos we see around the world, all the suffering and sin, all the pain and strife, all the questions we have about your character. But yet you dispel the myth before us this morning because you remind us that God is not a God of evil, but you're a God of unconditional love, a love that knows no bounds, a love that cannot be measured. And because of that, Lord, we realize that James today has surrendered his life to you because of the love that he has for you, but because of how you have loved him first. And so, Father, we know that all around us, present this morning, there are people who want to surrender their lives to you, but they simply do not know how. Because you have given up all for us, we ask, Lord, humbly, that you will take us just as we are, in our sinful selves. There's nothing that we can offer to you, but by the blood of Christ, we claim the promise that you can also make us sons and daughters of God. And so we ask these things now in Jesus' name. Amen.
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7: 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We have started a new Bible study series called The Secrets of Prophecy. 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
8: Hi everyone, thanks for joining us for Finding Truth with Pastor Jeff. Pastor Jeff, the other day I was in the park discussing some things about life with a particular person, and he asked a really interesting question, which was, does it really matter what day I worship God on?
9: Yeah, that's a good question. The Bible sort of settles that question. After all, we ought to go to what God says, not what we've been taught necessarily or what we think. And the Bible says in Revelation chapter 1 and verse 10 that the Lord has a day. Now, it doesn't say in that verse which day it is, but other verses tell us. For example, back in Matthew chapter 12, it says that Jesus claimed to be Lord of the Sabbath. So if he's Lord of the Sabbath, that makes it fairly clear that's the Lord's day. And then in the Ten Commandments, the fourth commandment says, the seventh day is the Sabbath of the Lord. So it would appear to me that if we're going to follow the Bible, that the seventh day is the Sabbath of the Lord our God. You see, back in the beginning, if we go back to the book of Genesis, the Bible makes it very clear, because it says there that after God had created the earth in the 6 days, then it says, he said, on the host of them, the whole creation was finished. And on the seventh day, the Bible says, God ended his work which he had done, and he rested on the seventh day from all his work which he had done. And it's interesting, that word rest simply means Sabbath. That's where we get the word Sabbath from. Oh, it so means rest.
8: It means to rest.
9: To rest. And so the first Sabbath keeper actually was God.
8: That's true. I never thought of that.
9: And he rested on the seventh day. And then the Bible goes on to say, not only did he rest on that day, but then he blessed it.
8: Right.
9: In other words, he added a special blessing to the Sabbath.
8: So if we want to be blessed, we should worship on that day.
9: We always pray that God will bless us. Well, the Sabbath has been blessed by God. And then after that, the Bible goes on to say that God then sanctified the day. Now, the word sanctification or sanctify means to make holy. And that's why the commandment says, remember the Sabbath day, to keep it holy. We don't make it holy, but we are asked to keep it holy because God sanctified that day. He made it holy in the beginning. So it seems to me, if we want to follow what God says and what the Bible says, then we would want to keep the seventh day Sabbath. And all through the Bible, doesn't matter Old or New Testament, the Bible only ever knows the Sabbath of the Lord Jesus Christ, which is the seventh day of the week.
8: Thank you. That really is explaining everything for us. Thank you so much for joining us for Finding Truth with Pastor Jeff.
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0: like seeds, bugs, and worms. 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
1: Matthew 6, verses 25, 26, and 34. 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
1: Hebrews chapter 11. Hebrews chapter 11. We're looking at a famous character in the Bible this evening. Hebrews 11:32, the Bible says, "And what shall I more say? For the time would fail me to tell of Gideon, and of Barak, and of Samson, and of Jephthah." All of these people we've studied already. "And then of David also, and Samuel, and of the prophets." David, he occupies a large space in the Bible, in history. It's really hard to pick out just one individual story. I want to just start with the story that is the most famous of all stories. And you can probably guess what it is. We find it in all the children's storybooks as well. It is a story of David and Goliath. We'll focus on that, as this is probably the earliest story in the life of the faith of David, where we see him exercising great faith, tremendous faith, and some would say even probably the greatest faith throughout his whole life. But before we go to his story, it's found in 1 Samuel chapter 17, just a little bit of a background leading up to this point where David is about to fight Goliath. David, at this time when he comes and he's standing before Goliath, he's already been anointed king secretly by Samuel the prophet. And Saul is still king, but Samuel had to go to David's town pretending that he was going there to sacrifice and secretly anoint David as the next king of Israel. God is now making the choice instead of the people. But Saul, people are beginning to quickly, they're beginning to realize very quickly that Saul is not the leader that they were hoping he would be. And so he's impetuous. He's a fiery, hot-tempered leader, and they can't really trust him. A rash man, capable of doing anything, really, if you cross his path in the wrong way. And so, as a result, for Saul, an evil spirit had come upon him, and God had rejected him already. And David now, he's been anointed, and we pick it up in 1 Samuel chapter 17, starting there in verse 1. "Now the Philistines gathered together their armies to battle, and were gathered together at Shochoh, which belongeth to Judah, and pitched between Shochoh and Azekah in Ephes-Damim. And Saul and the men of Israel were gathered together and pitched by the valley of Elah, and set the battle in array against the Philistines. And the Philistines stood on a mountain on the one side, and Israel stood on a mountain on the other side. And there was a valley between them. And there went out a champion out of the camp of the Philistines named Goliath of Gath, whose height was 6 cubits and a span." Look, the Philistines, they've come looking for trouble with the Israelites. They're pitched on one side of a mountain, and on the other side, the Israelites are pitched. And out comes Goliath, their champion. The Bible says that he was 6 cubits and a span. What is 6 cubits and a span? You see, 1 cubit is about 0.5 meter. So 6 cubits, 3 meters tall. Goliath is about 9 feet tall. He is a giant. For reference, I think a basketball hoop is about 10 feet tall. I'm not sure. Maybe I might be mistaken, but he is 1 foot shy of the height of a basketball hoop, you know? And so he is a giant. He's really tall. And look, he wasn't just any ordinary giant. You got to understand this. You see, people that normally get that tall, right? They're really skinny. Their bones and their muscles can't hold them up. They're kind of a bit deformed. They're too tall. But this wasn't the case with Goliath. He was tall, but he was also muscular. He was built. Look at what the Bible describes about the armor that he wore, and then his shield and sword and different things. Look what the Bible says here in 1 Samuel 17, continuing in verse 5. "And he had a helmet of brass upon his head, and he was armed with a coat of mail, and the weight of the coat was 5,000 shekels of brass. And he had greaves of brass upon his legs, and a target of brass between his shoulders, and the staff of his spear like was a weaver's beam, and his spear's head weighed 600 shekels of iron, and one bearing a shield went before him. In verse 5 there, it says that the weight of the coat was how much? 5,000 shekels of brass. Friends, do you know how heavy that is? That is about 41 kilograms or 91 pounds. His armor was 41 kilograms. Some ladies are about that weight. Do you understand that? So he was not some skinny person walking around, tall and skinny and deformed. He was built, he was strong, he was a giant. And that doesn't even include his helmet of brass and the greaves of brass, which is the brass that would cover his legs. He was wearing armor from head to foot. And on top of that, it says that his spear's head alone weighed 600 shekels. And it sounds a lot, but that's about 7 kilograms. Just the head, not the whole spear. You got to understand this. And 7 kilograms doesn't sound like a lot. 15 pounds does not sound like a lot. But this is just the tip of the spear, the spear's head. 15 pounds or 7 kilograms. We can understand here now why Saul is probably trembling and the whole army is trembling. Goliath represents the mother of all problems, the trial of all trials, the greatest of all problems that you might ever face in life. These are the sorts of problems that come into your life just once in a lifetime, ready to crush out your spirit and any hope and joy that we have in our lives. You know, friends, have you ever experienced such a problem before? Young people, probably you haven't. Problems, they come sparsely when you're young, but they seem to increase as you get older and older and older. It's called the midlife crisis for a reason. Why? Because many of us maybe have never faced such tremendous problems until we get to that point. But Goliath, he represents the biggest of all problems that we ever face, ready to crush out your life and your spirit, and you feel like giving up on God and tempting to just abandon him altogether. This was the experience of Saul, and he wasn't ready. An evil spirit had come upon him, you see. But he comes out, Goliath comes out with a challenge. If you defeat me, the Philistines and us will be your servants. But if we defeat you, you will be our servants. Let's continue reading. 1 Samuel 17, verse 10. And the Philistines said, I defy the armies of Israel this day. Give me a man that we may fight together. And when Saul and all Israel heard those words of the Philistine, they were dismayed and greatly afraid. Saul was afraid. Why? God wasn't with him anymore. God had abandoned him, you see. He was the first king of Israel, and it was chosen by man, yes, but God was with him at the very beginning. But it seemed that Saul always seemed to walk in his own will and his own way, and he just stopped obeying God. The last straw was when God asked him to kill all the Amalekites, all the women and children, all their cattle and all everything. And Saul, he went halfway. And that was the last straw. God was testing him to see if he could really trust him, because he would be a man that would trust God's word to the very T, even though sometimes it didn't make sense. But Saul didn't. And as a result, what happened? We read there back in 1 Samuel 16, verse 14. But the spirit of the Lord departed from Saul, and an evil spirit from the Lord troubled him. You see, God had rejected him from being king, and he had chosen someone else. And we all know who that is. David, of course, who was anointed secretly by Samuel while Saul was still yet alive. So that's why the whole host of Israel is trembling. God is not with them because God is not with their leader. And it just goes to show how important it is when you are a leader and how being the man of the house is such an important position, because that is the position of influence. Through the leader, through the head of the home, if God is not with the leader of the home, the chances are God will not be the leader of anyone in the home. And so it was with the children of Israel. They were trembling. They were afraid, because at the time when they're looking at their leader for strength and support, he's in his tent, scared. Scared. However, David has already been secretly anointed king, and God is sending him on the way. God is in control. He's orchestrating all these events according to his will and according to his best timing as well. Let's continue. 1 Samuel 17 and verse 12. Now David was a son of the Ephrathite of Bethlehem, Judah, whose name was Jesse, and he had 8 sons, and the man went among men for an old man in the days of Saul. And the 3 eldest sons of Jesse went and followed Saul to battle. So the 3 older brothers were in the army, and the names of his 3 sons that went to battle were Eliab, the firstborn, and next unto him Abinadab, and the 3rd Shammah. And David was the youngest, and the 3 eldest followed Saul. But David went and returned from Saul to feed his father's sheep at Bethlehem. And the Philistine drew near morning and evening and presented himself 40 days. And Jesse said unto his son David, take now for thy brethren an ephah of this parched corn and 10 loaves, and run to the camp to thy brethren, and carry these 10 cheeses unto the captain of their 1,000, and look how thy brethren fare, and take their pledge. Look, there's some things to note here as we read through this long passage here, but David, he's the youngest of 8 brothers. His 3, the oldest brothers, were in the army of Saul. David is the youngest. He would naturally be at home. So at this time, when Goliath comes out, David's not present, but he's sent by the father. Why? To see how his 3 older brothers are doing and to send them some food. David, he's just at home following what his dad wants. The youngest, maybe you could say the spoilt one, well, we don't know. But David is being sent to where Goliath is. God is in control already. It seems like man has one reason, but God, he's got a different. Let's continue, shall we? Verse 19. Now Saul and they and all the men of Israel were in the valley of Elah, fighting with the Philistines. And David rose up early in the morning and left the sheep with the keeper, and took and went as Jesse had commanded him. And he came to the trench as the host was going forth to fight, and shouted for the battle. For Israel and the Philistines had put the battle in array, army against army. And David left his carriage in the hand of the keeper of the carriage, and ran into the army, and came and saluted his brethren. And as he talked with them, behold, there came up of the champion, the Philistine of Gath, Goliath by name, out of the armies of the Philistines, and spake according to the same words, and David heard them. And all the men of Israel, when they saw the man, fled from him and was sore afraid. David has just arrived. He's come into the camp, and just at that time, Goliath comes out and issues another challenge. He's taunting them. He's making fun of them. He's cursing at them. And David looks around and he sees everybody's afraid. So he gets curious. At least that's what it seems like, right? When we look from the outside in at the bigger picture, a young boy, never been to battle before, and now he's curious to see what the battlefield is like. And not only that, there's rumors that this huge giant there in the Philistine camp. And so it seems from outward appearances, David's curiosity just got the better of him. But God had other plans. You see, he was stirring David's heart. He was moving upon David to do something bigger. So David asks, what's going on? And this is a reply that he gets from his older brother. Look at this. 1 Samuel 17:28. And Eliab, his eldest brother, heard when he spake unto the men, and Eliab's anger was kindled against David and said, why camest thou hither, down hither? And with whom hast thou left those few sheep in the wilderness. I know thy pride and the naughtiness of thine heart, for thou art come that thou mightest see the battle. From the outset of reading the story, we know that Eliab has already got the wrong picture. The father had sent him to give them food. But David was just asking, what's going on, what's going on? And Eliab comes to this conclusion. You're just being mischievous. You've been curious. You shouldn't be here, David. Why have you left those sheep alone back at home? Go home! This is not the place for young boys like you. You see, Eliab tries to reprimand David. But look at David's reply. Look at this. And this is the key text that we want to dwell on today. Verse 29. David said, what have I now done? Is there not a cause? Is there not a reason why all this is happening? David could see that this was not by chance that he was here, that he just happened to be here at this time. He could discern the movings of providence. He could see God's hand in all of this. He somehow knew that he was there for a reason, more than just delivering food for his brothers and bringing back a report to his dad about how the brothers were doing. You see, David understood the winds of providence and the guiding hand of God. You know, friends, what the world looks at as chance, it really isn't. It's God's providence. And the two are very close. Why? It's not the difference in act. It's not that one is different from the other. It's how the individual looks at it. It's how it's perceived by each person. Does that make sense? Chance and providence are really the same situation, but to different people. One looks at it, it's chance. Oh, I just happened to be here at this time. What was the probabilities of that happening? That's chance. We don't think too much about it. It was just a surprise. It was something that tickled my fancy. But providence is the same situation, recognizing that God brought us here to this point for a certain reason. And David, he sees it. You see, to David's brothers, they just thought that David was wanting to play, to see what he was like and to see what war was like, pardon me, and curiosity got the better of him. He was just being a young boy, being a busybody. Surely God wasn't bringing him, of all people, to come and fight the part of Saul's army. He was too young. He was too inexperienced. He was their younger brother. What was he doing there? He had no right, in a sense. But to David, wasn't there a reason? Isn't there a cause? He had been brought there for such a time, for a purpose, for a reason. God's providence. You see, friends, the question that I have for you this evening so far at this point is, do you understand when God guides your life? Can you tell the difference between providence or chance? Do you know that all things work together for good? And that God has his reasons for things to work out this way? Do you recognize when God is trying to lead you in a certain direction that can change the whole tenor of your family's life or your work or your studies or even your relationships? David understood this because, you see, he had faith. He'd been walking with God. And in the providence that God set him up for, he could recognize that because he understood God's heart. And God could see that he could trust him and trust him with not just the kingdom, but even the situation. And so when he, David, arrived at the scene of battle, he could discern God's leading. And that's the thing, you know, that's the thing that we got to understand for ourselves. And I'm going to be going deeper into this tomorrow for our divine service. Please do join us at 11:30. But there is a fine line between chance and providence. And it's not the circumstance or the situation, it's our heart. Can you see that God leads you to this place for such a time and for such a reason? And can you see that it leads you to this point or allows people to come into your lives for such a time and for such a reason? I meet many students in our churches and many from overseas and from Sabah or Sarawak or even from out of the country. And I always remind them, God did not bring you back or bring you here just to study. He brought you here to save your life. He brought you here for a reason. Maybe that was to revive you, to lift you up, or for you to save someone else's soul. And in this case, this was a situation for David. And this would not be the only time that God would guide David's life so clearly. But this was the first of many. You see, when David was a fugitive, he was running from Saul. Saul finally figured out, he put two and two together. God's rejected me, and this guy is being exalted. God's going to make this man king. He got jealous of David, and he was wanting to kill him so that his son Jonathan would be the next king, you see. And so, as Saul was hunting David down like a dog and a wild animal, one time Saul was resting in a cave, and David and his men were just hiding there. And his men told him, "This is God guiding. Kill him. This is God leading. Let's kill him." David said no. He said no. Providence, it may seem. But here he could even then discern the moving of God's Spirit. Another time, Saul and his whole army was asleep in the middle of the night, and David and one of his soldiers, his men, crept down into the camp and took his spear with him. And the soldier that was with him said, "David, just give me one shot. One shot is all I'll need to pin him to the ground and kill him. This is God's providence." What would you say then, friends? Would you be able to discern the providence of God in guiding you to that situation when everyone else around you is telling you something opposite to what God wants you to do? So, David is familiar with not only the providence of God, but especially the voice of God. And here, in the camp of the Israelites, just as he arrives, he understands God's providence. Friends, would you be able to discern God's guidance when everyone around you and the circumstances at hand seem to indicate differently? This is why we need such a close walk with God, to be able to understand when to move forward and when not to. The circumstances seem favorable in the case of Saul when he was asleep or in the cave, but yet it was not God's will for Saul to die by the hand of David. It was not for David to lift up his hand against the Lord's anointed. He understood providence. And so friends, we got to be so careful with that, because why? There is a fine line, but yet they are worlds apart from what is the providence of God and chance. But coming back to the story of David and Goliath, you know, by and by, Saul hears of David and the whispers are going out, "Oh, this boy, he's asking about, you know, Goliath," and, you know, he's brought in before Saul. The rumors are getting there. This man is willing to go out and fight. So David is brought in, and look what the Bible says. 1 Samuel 17:31. "And when the words were heard, which David spake, they rehearsed them before Saul, and he sent for him. And David said to Saul, 'Let no man's heart fail because of him. Thy servant will go and fight with this Philistine.' And Saul said to David, 'Thou art not able to go against this Philistine to fight with him, for thou art a youth, and he a man of war from his youth.' And David said unto Saul, 'Thy servant kept his father's sheep, and there came a lion and a bear, and took a lamb out of the flock. And I went out after him, and smote him, and delivered it out of his mouth. And when he arose against me, I caught him by his beard, and smote him, and slew him. Thy servant slew both the lion and the bear. And this uncircumcised Philistine shall be as one of them, seeing he hath defied the armies of the living God.' David said moreover, 'The Lord that delivered me out of the paw of the lion and out of the paw of the bear, he will deliver me out of the hand of this Philistine.' And Saul said unto David, 'Go, and the Lord be with thee.'" David is rehearsing to Saul how he has saved the sheep from a lion and from a bear. David could really see clearly how God is guiding his life. Now he understood why God had brought him up as a shepherd. It was to train him to fight against Goliath one day. It wasn't because he was the youngest. It wasn't because his brothers didn't like to be a shepherd. It wasn't because they all thought that he would not make anything of himself. It was God that made him a shepherd boy to train him for this very moment. And David saw that. He said, God, he put me in this situation and I killed the bear, I killed the lion. Who is this man? I'll kill him too. God will fight for me. Gave him great faith. He understood why he was a shepherd boy. You know, sometimes it's in these humble duties of

I guess God knew that I needed more training more than anyone else. But God has His reasons. Do you understand the reason as to why you are where you are today? Not because of rebellion or all of that, no, but you are here in a certain situation because God is trying to train you for something bigger and better, to glorify His name. And David was faithful in that which was least. So he's ready to be faithful in that which is much. And so here's Saul's reply. And Saul armed David with his armor, and he put a helmet of brass upon his head. Also he armed him with a coat of mail, and David girded his sword upon his armor, and he essayed to go, for he had not proved it. He didn't want to go. That's what the word essayed means. He stopped, he paused, he hesitated it. Why? Because he had not proved it. And David said unto Saul, I cannot go with these, for I have not proved them. And David put them off. You know, friends, Saul gives him the armor. He gives him the very best, his own personal armor. Yet David doesn't want to use it. Why? Because he hadn't proved it. You know, so many of us, when we read the Bible stories, you see this little boy trying to fit into a big armor, and he looks clumsy, he looks out of sorts. That was not the case for David. David was not a little boy. He was a youth, but he was a grown man. Do you understand that? He killed a lion and a bear. He lived as a shepherd. He was out there in the frost, in the heat. He took care of sheep. He was a hardened person already at this time. He was built, muscular. He fit probably perfectly in Saul's armor. But it's the reason why he decided not to use it is because had not proved it. He had not tested the armor for himself. He did not know how to use it. He wasn't being arrogant, but he could only go to battle with what he was familiar with. And so it is with us, friends. We can't walk in the path of another man's faith. Everyone has a different path to walk that God has mapped out for them. And we got to prove for ourselves that God is true and that He can be trusted. We can't use the experience of others to be the example of how we live our lives. We can't use their stories and their testimonies. God has to guide our lives so personally, so intimately, and so tenderly. We have to prove it for ourselves. The Bible says in 1 Thessalonians 5:21, prove all things, hold fast to that which is good. We must know by personal experience how to move forward. And too often we like to ask this person and that person, and we like to spend so much time asking humans, sinful, erring humans, that we think what we think God wants for us, that we almost many times take their voices as the voice of God. But you know, friends, we got to learn by personal experience with Jesus how God wants us to live and the path that He's mapped out for each and every one of us. It's good to have aspirations, you know, move to another country, to Australia, to US, to anything, but get me off this country of Malaysia. And so often we look to the future and we forget to be faithful in the present. We think of future glories and not present realities. But David, he had a personal experience with God. When he was alone in the wilderness with the sheep, and the bear and the lion came, he knew that God was the one that delivered him. He knew that it was God's protecting care that he stood there to tell these stories. He had a personal encounter with Jesus. And as he stands before Saul, he realizes why God allowed all these things to happen. It is evidence to himself and even to Saul that God had put him in this time to be the savior for the Israelites. 1 Samuel 17:40. And he took his staff in his hand and chose him 5 smooth stones out of the brook and put them in a shepherd's bag, which he had even in a script. And his sling was in his hand, and he drew near to the Philistines. You know, some people ask, why 5 stones? Why not just 1? If David had so much faith, why did he take 5 stones? Did he not trust God, that God could do it with 1? You see, it wasn't that, friends. We have to do our best, and then we can let God do the rest. God will not do for us what He's left for us to do.

0: No, it's not a certainty. We don't go out with just one arrow, right? Walking by faith does not mean sitting around in idleness waiting for God to lift our arms and our feet. It's putting our lives in the path of providence so that God can use us. We have to prepare to the best of our ability. So he took five. You know, friends, when we have an exam, we pray, yes, but we still have to study to the best that we can. Yes, rest on the Sabbath and trust God that he'll make up for that lack. But during the other 6 days, we must labor. We got to work to the best of our ability, and then, and only then, can we expect that God will help us. David took five smooth stones. Little did he know that he'd only need one. Let's continue. Verse 45. Then said David to the Philistine, "Thou comest to me with a sword and with a spear and with a shield, but I come to thee in the name of the Lord of hosts, the God of the armies of Israel, whom thou hast defied. This day will the Lord deliver thee into mine hand, and I will smite thee, and take thine head from thee, and I will give the carcasses of the host of the Philistines this day unto the fowls of the air, and to the wild beasts of the earth, that all the earth may know that there is a God in Israel. And all this assembly shall know that the Lord saveth not with sword and spear, for the battle is the Lord's, and he will give you into our hands." He did not say, "I come with you to you with a sling. You come unto me with a sword and a shield and a spear, but I come in what? In the name of the Lord." Even at this point, he did not rely on his talent. He did not rely on the fact that he had killed a bear and a lion, that this man would be nothing. He didn't let his guard down. He knew that victory would only be given through the Lord. You know, friends, in Acts chapter 4 and verse 12, it says, "Neither is there salvation in any other, for there is none other name under heaven given among men whereby we must be saved." We are saved through the name of God, the name of Jesus. That's where our all-sufficiency comes from. That's where salvation comes from. Not by works, not by anything that we've done or that we can do or think we're able to do. No talents that we possess. No, friends, the sufficiency and salvation of Christ is found in him alone. When we get to heaven, we've done nothing to merit salvation. We've got to remember that. And so even with David, he didn't rely on his past successes. Yes, it was used as a fact that, okay, God led me to this point. I know that he's going to help me because he helped me with this and with that. And he uses that as a springboard to face more temptations or trials, whatever we might call that, or problems. But he still comes in the name of the Lord. You know, it's too often that when we get successes over this, we let it get to our head and we forget and we let go of Jesus many times, isn't it, friends? But we got to remember, take our victories to the Lord as well and remember that he's the one that provides it. Furthermore, in Proverbs chapter 18, verse 10, "The name of the Lord is a strong tower. The righteous runneth into it and is saved." David, he came in the name of the Lord. Goliath, he wasn't defying the armies of Israel. He was defying the God that stood behind the armies of the Israelites. And so he comes. 1 Samuel 17:48. "And it came to pass, when the Philistine arose and came and drew nigh to meet David, that David hasted and ran toward the army to meet the Philistine. David put his hand in his bag and took thence a stone and slang it and smote the Philistine in his forehead, that the stone sunk into his forehead and he fell upon his face to the earth." We know this story. It's been told 100 times over in the multitude of children's stories books and even older, the teens books. And, you know, it's a famous story. David had victory. But, you know, David had such great faith in God, in the name of God, that he could have thrown the stone even the opposite direction to which Goliath was. And I believe that that stone would have still met its target, because it wasn't the talent of David. It was the arm of God that was providing for him and guiding him and leading him to this point. Of course, David didn't do that, but it was still faith that wrought the victory for him. And it wasn't talent. It wasn't past experience. It was his trust in God and trust in his name, that God had brought him here for such a time as this, and that gave him the strength to face Goliath and even then give him victory. Friends, are you facing a Goliath in your life at this moment? A problem that's so big that it makes you fearful, makes you want to lose hope and give up hope in God? Have you been just minding your own business and it just seems like life took a really mean and low blow to you? Trouble came looking for you, even when you were doing your very best to avoid it at all costs. Has life knocked you down low? This is the time to start exercising faith in God, you know. This is the time to hold on the tightest to Him ever from what you've ever experienced before. David understood that. And his life was building up to it. But to many of us, the Goliaths in our lives catch us by surprise and it sweeps us off our feet. But the fact that you're listening to this evening, and whenever you might be listening to it, it shows me that God, He's still in control of your life and He's guiding you for a reason. And He's telling you this evening to not let go. Yet, there's another group that has no idea about what I'm talking about. That, what Goliath? My life has been good. God is good. There hasn't been any problems. Well, it's time to start building your faith. Time to start experiencing God's providence in your lives at an intimate and personal level. Because it's only a matter of time before Goliath rears his ugly head and comes looking for you, you know. And I know that God never makes mistakes. He will use every situation to refine our characters. For David, it was a shepherd boy. And right now, wherever you are, I know that God is refining your character. And you might be tempted to complain about your circumstances and your situation, but I want to remind you this evening, it might not be the Goliath in your life, but I know that at this time, wherever you are, God can and will and is still willing to work in you and through you, to prepare you for the Goliath that will come sooner or later. And so tonight, right now, wherever you are, maybe all is peaceful and happy. I know that right there, God, He's preparing, He's refining, He's chipping away, ready to set you up for the greater problems that will come, so that you can face life head on in spite of all the problems that come. But we got to not take this time for granted. Let's not waste it away. Let's make sure to prepare for the time of trouble in the times of peace and prosperity. You know, today, right now, as I'm preaching this, we're in 2020. We're in the midst of a pandemic that's never been seen before, at least not in any of our lifetimes. And many are suffering today because in times of peace, they thought that that was a time to enjoy life even more. Buy more toys, buy more gadgets, go travel more, eat out more, enjoy life. And through this pandemic, you know, I read an article somewhere that more people than ever before now are saving, not spending, because they don't know what will come tomorrow. But you see, that's the problem, friends. For some, it's too late. It's too late to start saving because some people have to start relying on their savings because they got nothing coming in on a regular basis, no income. You see, friends, it's when times are good that we have to prepare. It's when times are good that we have to start saving. We got to make it a habit, right? And so too from the spiritual standpoint, when everything is good right now, you got to prepare. Goliath will come sooner or later. He'll come with a challenge. He'll come looking for trouble. He'll come looking for you. That is a guarantee, all but a guarantee. It will happen, friends. So if you're not of that group that's facing Goliath right now, God is gracious. And you can't take this time for granted. Now, as never before, we need to make an earnest preparation to learn to walk with Jesus, to discern and hear his voice, to understand his guiding hand, and to know him personally as our Lord and Savior. Regret, it's just that, it's too late. But Jesus, he's waiting right now. He always is. He's knocking on the door of our hearts. He wants to gain entrance. He wants to clean up our lives. He wants to prepare us for something bigger and greater beyond just our own lives and ourselves. He wants to be your rock and your refuge and your Redeemer and Savior. Why don't you let him today? Let's pray. Father in heaven, Lord, I want to thank you because you're so gracious to each and every one of us. Many of us, we just like to enjoy the pleasures of this life and we forget you for a season. Many of us, we're like Saul. We're happy in the good times. Man, are we depressed in the bad times. Lord, please help us not to be like that. Help us to be even keel. Help us to have an abiding trust, a trust that cannot be shaken no matter what happens to us. And so, Father, please, I pray for those out there this evening that might be suffering. They're facing tremendous trials. They need your help. I pray that you would speak so tenderly and dearly to them, and that you help them to see that you are the solver of all their problems, whether it's financial, whether it's health, no matter what it is, whether it's emotional. Lord, help them to understand that you can help them. And for those that have not met the Goliaths in their lives, Lord, help us. Help us not to be naive. Help us not to be thinking that this will never happen to us. Lord, life, it comes at us fast. And I just pray that you please help us today in times of peace to prepare for the times of war. Guide us, O Lord, and help us to make that diligent preparation today that will become a habit to walk with you so we can discern your voice, especially in the troublous times. For we pray in Jesus' name.
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10: Welcome to Finding Truth with Pastor Jeff. Pastor Jeff, I was in the supermarket the other day and having a discussion with a lady, and she told me a very, very tragic story about her young daughter who has sadly passed away recently with leukemia. And her question was, will I ever see my child again?
11: Yeah, well, how tragic. There would be hardly a family that's not been affected by such stories. But let me assure every person that the Bible's answer to that is yes, yes, yes. We are going to see our loved ones again. Mm-hmm. And I'd just like to read a couple of scriptures from the Bible. The first is in 1 Corinthians chapter 15, and it says this: Behold, I tell you a mystery. We shall not all sleep, but we shall all be changed in a moment, in the twinkling of an eye, at the last trumpet. For the trumpet will sound, and the dead will be raised incorruptible. And we shall be changed. For this corruption must put on incorruption, and this mortal must put on immortality.
10: Oh, what a wonderful promise.
11: It is. And let me give you another one, this time in Thessalonians, where Paul says here, I don't want you to be ignorant, brethren, concerning those who have fallen asleep, lest you sorrow as others who have no hope. For if we believe that Jesus died and rose again, even so God will bring with him those who sleep in Jesus. For this we say to you by the word of the Lord, that we who are alive and remain unto the coming of the Lord will by no means precede those who have fallen asleep. I just want to cast our thinking back to that wonderful day. Imagine that the angels are there and they take the little children who have died and they place them in their mother's arms again.
10: Wow, what a joyous scene, miraculous scene.
11: Just amazing, a wonderful. And what about taking parents to their children who have died, and husbands and wives who've been separated by death? The resurrection is such a wonderful, wonderful teaching. And that's why all through the Bible, God refers to the resurrection as the blessed hope.
10: Because he doesn't want us to be apart, does he? He wants us all to be together.
11: Yeah, death is an enemy. And God wants to bring us all back together. And as we accept Jesus as our personal Saviour, when he returns, we know that we will see our loved ones again. What a blessed hope that is.
10: A very blessed hope. Thank you, Pastor Jeff. Thank you, everyone, for joining us on Finding Truth with Pastor Jeff.
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1: Hello, this is David Curry. I'm talking to you today from Lilydale. And if you could be living about 60 years ago, you would have seen the headlines or heard on the radio about the great discovery of the Dead Sea Scrolls. The Dead Sea is the lowest open part on Earth, and just where the River Jordan flows into it are the archaeological remains of Qumran. Until the destruction of Jerusalem in 70 AD, it's believed that the Essenes lived here in almost isolation, total isolation, we should say, from the rest of the world. Water was scarce, but these incredible people built small aqueducts to carry water from the springs in the nearby hills of Judea. They built cisterns out of the rock to hold the precious water, and their homes were built of rocks, of which there was a plentiful supply. One of the main preoccupations of these Essenes was the copying of the scriptures. That is, the scriptures of the Old Testament. They had a scriptorium where the scriptures of the patriarchs and the prophets, known to us as the Old Testament, were meticulously copied. You know, it's rather interesting that no mistakes were allowed in manuscripts. And if they did occur, errors were not deleted or rubbed out as we would do today. The manuscript was destroyed and the work commenced again. So this really meant that what came down to us was really from the original. Most of these scriptures were written on vellum or skins of animals. Some were written on papyrus. Even some were written on copper scrolls. The vellum, or the skins of animals, was mainly from goats and sheep. Well, we don't know very much about Qumran and its inhabitants until it was that two Bedouin young boys were following their family flock of goats into the area with its sparse vegetation. Above them towered escarpments, and then they noticed high above them a large hole in the cliff face. Well, as boys like to do, they began a competition of throwing stones to see if either one could get a big stone into the hole. Eventually, one of the fellows found his mark. His sizable stone found the hole, and out came a crushing noise that echoed around the valley and its cliffs. The boys ran for their lives because it was so loud, and they wondered what had made this sound. They decided to climb the heights, and they let themselves down into another hole connected to the one that they had seen on the cliff face. In fact, many years later, I went down that same hole myself. Well, as they did so, they looked into a couple of adjoining caves and saw large ceramic vases. Some were broken. Obviously, one or two were broken by that stone that went in and made that crashing noise. There were also bones, there were coins, and many other artifacts. Now, in front of them lay the broken jars, and inside these jars, they noticed these skins. And we discovered later that these skins were wrapped around the scrolls. This discovery was soon revealed to their fathers, who came and they took a few of the scrolls to the Jerusalem markets. And they sold them for just a pittance to a rabbi. And it was soon revealed that the scrolls were absolutely priceless and were eventually sold to an entrepreneur in New York who had Jewish connections. Most of these scrolls eventually found their way back to the new country of Israel and were housed in an especially built shrine of the scroll, which is just over the road from the Knesset, the parliament of the Israel today. Well, there were a number of difficulties that delayed the translation of these scrolls. Even though they were really in a remarkable condition, being over 2,000 years old, they had to be really carefully unscrolled. That vellum leather was quite dry, and if they hadn't have been careful, they would have just cracked and broken up. But special sprays were used to limber up the leather and soften it, and the unscrolling of each scroll took 2 or even 3 years. You just imagine the patience trying to unscroll these scrolls. While the Dead Sea climate helped to preserve the documents, they became quite brittle, and now in the hands of these experts, they were opened and they could begin to read the writings. And it's quite clear today that the most popular writings for those Essene people were two of the prophets of the Old Testament, called Isaiah and Daniel. They found almost 5 complete scrolls of Isaiah and something like 9 of the book of Daniel. There were many fragments of other books. In fact, we have fragments from every part of the Old Testament excepting the book of Esther. Not all these scrolls were scriptural. Some were of legal and political natures. But I suppose it's the scriptural ones that impressed the world at this particular time. The first thing was, how old are these scrolls? Well, the surprising news was that each of the biblical books was dated at least 150 years before Christ. The dating was carried out by Geiger counters and other methods of carbon dating, and other methods of dating per se. These became the oldest biblical manuscripts found. You see, the earliest ones we had were from about just over 1,000 years ago, which means that these scrolls, found in 1947, were dated almost 1,000 years earlier. For years, scriptural critics had claimed that both Daniel and Isaiah were historical writings, written after the time of Christ and not written by the prophets bearing their names. Well, these claims could not easily be disproved, for there were few earlier manuscripts than 900 AD. Another reason that critics claimed a later date for the two books was their accurate predictions concerning Jesus Christ, the Messiah. You see, most people don't believe in prophecy. Why? If they could work through the prophets, they mightn't lose so much at the Flemington races or wherever else. So prophecy is not always recognized as being coming from prophets. But here Isaiah and Daniel, written before Christ and proved so now, both were showing very clearly the wonderful nature of prophecy. You see, Isaiah describes the birth, the ministry, and death of Christ. And for those who disbelieve prophecy, it was an easy solution to have the book as historical writings rather than prophetic. Daniel not only predicted the timing of Christ's first coming in Daniel 9, but also foretold the rise and fall of the nations such as Persia, Greece, and Rome, and the kingdoms that would take the place of the collapsed Roman Empire. From 1947, critics began to be silenced by the discovery of the scrolls that have been conclusively proved to have been written before the time of Christ. And in fact, as we mentioned earlier, at least 150 years prior to the Messiah's first advent. Daniel lived and wrote approximately 550 years before Christ, while Isaiah was yet another 150 years before that. Their writings were preserved by copyists down through the centuries, and the latest discovered were those copied by the inhabitants of Qumran. Well, you might say, well, how do these scriptures, the old ones that come from the time of Christ, compare with our scriptures today? The answer is this, that apart from the spelling of words and some differences in phrasing, these discovered manuscripts are identical. The same applies to comparisons with many old versions, such as the Syriac, the Coptic, Armenian, and Ethiopic versions, to name a few. While these were separated geographically by culture and many kilometers, and separated by different Christian and Jewish values, the biblical books are the same. It appears that this could happen only through divine intervention in protecting them and guiding the hands of the Masoretes or the copyists. My friend, it's a good thing to go back to the scriptures which are relevant even today, believe it or not. I'm David Curry from Lilydale, sharing this with you today.
2: 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Friday night, the 21st of August through to Sunday, the 23rd of August this year for Men's Magnetic Island Weekend Conference. That's just off of Townsville. Great place to escape winter. Our keynote speaker this year is Gary Kent, speaker for the Incredible Journey Media Ministry. He has a BA in theology, an MA in ancient history and archaeology. He's been on lots of digs as an archaeologist, internationally acclaimed speaker, TV presenter, produced documentaries on everything from Bible prophecy to natural health. He will be speaking to us on Navigating Conflict and Conflict Resolution, Men's Leadership in the Home, Church and Society, Relationships including Marriage, and Addressing Addictions including to Technology and How to Make Good Financial Decisions. If you'd like to get the full information and details, please email us on info@mensmatters.au, info@mensmatters.au. 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
5: 1 Corinthians 1. Paul, called to be an apostle of Jesus Christ through the will of God, and our brother Sosthenes, to the assembly of God which is at Corinth, those who are sanctified in Christ Jesus, called to be saints, with all who call in the name of our Lord Jesus Christ in every place, both theirs and ours. Grace to you, and peace from God our Father and the Lord Jesus Christ. I always thank my God concerning you, for the grace of God which was given you in Christ Jesus, that in everything you were enriched in Him, in all speech and all knowledge, even as the testimony of Christ was confirmed in you, so that you come behind in no gift, waiting for the revelation of our Lord Jesus Christ, who will also confirm you until the end, blameless in the day of our Lord Jesus Christ. God is faithful, through whom you were called into the fellowship of His Son, Jesus Christ, our Lord. Now I beg you, brothers, through the name of our Lord Jesus Christ, that you all speak the same thing, and that there be no divisions among you, but that you be perfected together in the same mind and in the same judgment. For it has been reported to me concerning you, my brothers, by those who are from Chloe's household, that there are contentions among you. Now I mean this, that each one of you says, I follow Paul, I follow Apollos, I follow Cephas, and I follow Christ. Is Christ divided? Was Paul crucified for you? Or were you baptized into the name of Paul? I thank God that I baptized none of you except Crispus and Gaius, so that no one would say that I had baptized you into my own name. I also baptized the household of Stephanas. Besides them, I don't know whether I baptize any other. For Christ sent me not to baptize, but to preach the good news, not in wisdom of words, so that the cross of Christ wouldn't be made void. For the word of the cross is foolishness to those who are dying, but to us who are saved, it is the power of God. For it is written,
6: I will destroy the wisdom of the wise. I will bring the discernment of the discerning to nothing.
5: Where is the wise? Where is the scribe? Where is the lawyer of this world? Hasn't God made foolish the wisdom of this world? For seeing that in the wisdom of God, the world through its wisdom didn't know God, it was God's good pleasure through the foolishness of the preaching to save those who believe. For Jews ask for signs, Greeks seek after wisdom. But we preach Christ crucified, a stumbling block to Jews and foolishness to Greeks. But to those who are called, both Jews and Greeks, Christ is the power of God and the wisdom of God. Because the foolishness of God is wiser than men, and the weakness of God is stronger than men. For you see your calling, brothers, that not many are wise according to the flesh, not many mighty, and not many noble. But God chose the foolish things of the world, that He might put to shame those who are wise. God chose the weak things of the world, that He might put to shame the things that are strong. And God chose the lowly things of the world, and the things that are despised, and the things that are not, that He might bring to nothing the things that are, that no flesh should boast before God. But of Him you are in Christ Jesus, who was made to us wisdom from God, and righteousness and sanctification, and redemption. that according as it is written,
6: "He who boasts, let him boast in the Lord."
5: 1 Corinthians 2. When I came to you, brothers, I didn't come with excellence of speech or of wisdom, proclaiming to you the testimony of God. For I determined not to know anything among you except Jesus Christ and Him crucified. I was with you in weakness, in fear, and in much trembling. My speech and my preaching were not in persuasive words of human wisdom, but in demonstration of the Spirit and of power, that your faith wouldn't stand in the wisdom of men, but in the power of God. We speak wisdom, however, among those who are full grown, yet a wisdom not of this world, nor of the rulers of this world, who are coming to nothing. But we speak God's wisdom in a mystery, the wisdom that has been hidden, which God foreordained before the worlds for our glory, which none of the rulers of this world has known. For had they known it, they wouldn't have crucified the Lord of glory. But as it is written,
6: "Things which an eye didn't see, and an ear didn't hear, which didn't enter into the heart of man, these God has prepared for those who love Him."
5: But to us, God revealed them through the Spirit. For the Spirit searches all things, yes, the deep things of God. For who among men knows the things of a man, except the spirit of the man which is in him? Even so, no one knows the things of God, except God's Spirit. But we receive not the spirit of the world, but the Spirit which is from God, that we might know the things that were freely given to us by God. Which things also we speak, not in words which man's wisdom teaches, but which the Holy Spirit teaches, comparing spiritual things with spiritual things. Now the natural man doesn't receive the things of God's Spirit, for they are foolishness to him, and he can't know them, because they are spiritually discerned. But he who is spiritual discerns all things, and he himself is judged by no one.
6: For who has known the mind of the Lord, that he should instruct him?
5: But we have Christ's mind. 1 Corinthians 3. Brothers, I couldn't speak to you as to spiritual, but as to fleshly, as to babies in Christ. I fed you with milk, not with meat, for you weren't yet ready. Indeed, not even now are you ready, for you are still fleshly. For insofar as there is jealousy, strife, and factions among you, aren't you fleshly, and don't you walk in the ways of men? For when one says, "I follow Paul," and another, "I follow Apollos," aren't you fleshly? Who then is Apollos, and who is Paul, but servants through whom you believed, and each as the Lord gave to him? I planted, Apollos watered, but God gave the increase. So then neither he who plants is anything, nor he who waters, but God who gives the increase. Now he who plants and he who waters are the same, but each will receive his own reward according to his own labor. For we are God's fellow workers. You are God's farming, God's building. According to the grace of God which was given to me as a wise master builder, I laid a foundation, and another builds on it. But let each man be careful how he builds on it. For no one can lay any other foundation than that which has been laid, which is Christ Jesus. But if anyone builds on the foundation with gold, silver, costly stones, wood, hay, or stubble, each man's work will be revealed, for the day will declare it, because it is revealed in fire, and the fire itself will test what sort of work each man's work is. If any man's work remains which he built on it, he will receive a reward. If any man's work is burned, he will suffer loss, but he himself will be saved, but as through fire. Don't you know that you are a temple of God, and that God's Spirit lives in you? If anyone destroys God's temple, God will destroy him, for God's temple is holy, which you are. Let no one deceive himself. If anyone thinks that he is wise among you in this world, let him become a fool, that he may become wise. For the wisdom of this world is foolishness with God. For it is written,
6: He has taken the wise in their craftiness.
5: And again,
6: The Lord knows the reasoning of the wise, that it is worthless.
5: Therefore, let no one boast in men, for all things are yours. Whether Paul, or Apollos, or Cephas, or the world, or life, or death, or things present, or things to come, all are yours. And you are Christ's, and Christ is God's. 1 Corinthians 4. So let a man think of us as Christ's servants, and stewards of God's mysteries. Here, moreover, it is required of stewards that they may be found faithful. But with me, it is a very small thing that I should be judged by you, or by man's judgment. Yes, I don't judge my own self. For I know nothing against myself, yet I am not justified by this, but he who judges me is the Lord. Therefore, judge nothing before the time, until the Lord comes, who will both bring to light the hidden things of darkness, and reveal the counsels of the hearts. Then each man will get his praise from God. Now these things, brothers, I have in a figure transferred to myself and Apollos for your sakes, that in us you might learn not to think beyond the things which are written, that none of you be puffed up against one another. For who makes you different? And what do you have that you didn't receive? But if you did receive it, why do you boast as if you had not received it? You are already filled. You have already become rich. You have come to reign without us. Yes, and I wish that you did reign, that we also might reign with you. For I think that God has displayed us, the apostles, last of all, like men sentenced to death. For we are made a spectacle to the world, both to angels and men. We are fools for Christ's sake, but you are wise in Christ. We are weak, but you are strong. You have honor, but we have dishonor. Even to this present hour we hunger, thirst, are naked, are beaten, and have no certain dwelling place. We toil, working with our own hands. When people curse us, we bless. Being persecuted, we endure. Being defamed, we entreat. We are made as the filth of the world, the dirt wiped off by all, even until now. I don't write these things to shame you, but to admonish you as my beloved children. For though you have 10,000 tutors in Christ, yet not many fathers. For in Christ Jesus, I became your father through the good news. I beg you, therefore, be imitators of me. Because of this, I have sent Timothy to you, who is my beloved and faithful child in the Lord, who will remind you of my ways which are in Christ, even as I teach everywhere in every assembly. Now some are puffed up as though I were not coming to you. But I will come to you shortly, if the Lord is willing, and I will know not the word of those who are puffed up, but the power. For the kingdom of God is not in word, but in power. What do you want? Shall I come to you with a rod, or in love and a spirit of gentleness? 1 Corinthians 5. It is actually reported that there is sexual immorality among you, and such sexual immorality as is not even named among the Gentiles, that one has his father's wife. You are puffed up, and didn't rather mourn that he who had done this deed might be removed from among you. For I most certainly, as being absent in body but present in spirit, have already, as though I were present, judged him who has done this thing. In the name of our Lord Jesus Christ, you being gathered together, and my spirit with the power of our Lord Jesus Christ, are to deliver such a one to Satan for the destruction of the flesh, that the spirit may be saved in the day of the Lord Jesus. Your boasting is not good. Don't you know that a little yeast leavens the whole lump? Purge out the old yeast, that you may be a new lump, even as you are unleavened, for indeed Christ, our Passover, has been sacrificed in our place. Therefore let us keep the feast, not with old yeast, neither with the yeast of malice and wickedness, but with the unleavened bread of sincerity and truth. I wrote to you in my letter to have no company with sexual sinners, yet not at all meaning with the sexual sinners of this world, or with the covetous and extortionists, or with idolaters, for then you would have to leave the world. But as it is, I wrote to you not to associate with anyone who is called a brother who is a sexual sinner, or covetous, or an idolater, or a slanderer, or a drunkard, or an extortionist. Don't even eat with such a person. For what have I to do with also judging those who are outside? Don't you judge those who are within? But those who are outside, God judges. Put away the wicked man from among yourselves. 1 Corinthians 6. Dare any of you, having a matter against his neighbor, go to law before the unrighteous and not before the saints? Don't you know that the saints will judge the world? And if the world is judged by you, are you unworthy to judge the smallest matters? Don't you know that we will judge angels? How much more things that pertain to this life? If then you have to judge things pertaining to this life, do you set them to judge who are of no account in the assembly? I say this to move you to shame. Isn't there even one wise man among you who would be able to decide between his brothers? But brother goes to law with brother, and that before unbelievers. Therefore, it is already altogether a defect in you that you have lawsuits one with another. Why not rather be wronged? Why not rather be defrauded? No, but you yourselves do wrong and defraud, and that against your brothers. Or don't you know that

but not all things are expedient. All things are lawful for me, but I will not be brought under the power of anything. Foods for the belly, and the belly for foods, but God will bring to nothing both it and them. But the body is not for sexual immorality, but for the Lord, and the Lord for the body. Now God raised up the Lord, and will also raise us up by his power. Don't you know that your bodies are members of Christ? Shall I then take the members of Christ and make them members of a prostitute? May it never be. Or don't you know that he who is joined to a prostitute is one body? For the two, he says, will become one flesh. But he who is joined to the Lord is one spirit. Flee sexual immorality. Every sin that a man does is outside the body. But he who commits sexual immorality sins against his own body. Or don't you know that your body is a temple of the Holy Spirit which is in you, which you have from God? You are not your own, for you were bought with a price. Therefore, glorify God in your body and in your spirit, which are God's. 1 Corinthians 7. Now concerning the things about which you wrote to me, it is good for a man not to touch a woman. But because of sexual immoralities, let each man have his own wife, and let each woman have her own husband. Let the husband render to his wife the affection owed her, and likewise also the wife to her husband. The wife doesn't have authority over her own body, but the husband. Likewise also, the husband doesn't have authority over his own body, but the wife. Don't deprive one another, unless it is by consent for a season, that you may give yourselves to fasting and prayer, and may be together again, that Satan doesn't tempt you because of your lack of self-control. But this I say by way of concession, not of commandment. Yet I wish that all men were like me. However, each man has his own gift from God, one of this kind and another of that kind. But I say to the unmarried and to widows, it is good for them if they remain even as I am. But if they don't have self-control, let them marry, for it's better to marry than to burn. But to the married I command, not I, but the Lord, that the wife not leave her husband. But if she departs, let her remain unmarried, or else be reconciled to her husband, and that the husband not leave his wife. But to the rest I, not the Lord, say, if any brother has an unbelieving wife, and she is content to live with him, let him not leave her. The woman who has an unbelieving husband, and he is content to live with her, let her not leave her husband. For the unbelieving husband is sanctified in the wife, and the unbelieving wife is sanctified in the husband. Otherwise your children would be unclean, but now they are holy. Yet if the unbeliever departs, let there be separation. The brother or the sister is not under bondage in such cases, but God has called us in peace. For how do you know, wife, whether you will save your husband? Or how do you know, husband, whether you will save your wife? Only as the Lord has distributed to each man, as God has called each, so let him walk. So I command in all the assemblies. Was anyone called having been circumcised? Let him not become uncircumcised. Has anyone been called in uncircumcision? Let him not be circumcised. Circumcision is nothing, and uncircumcision is nothing, but the keeping of the commandments of God. Let each man stay in that calling in which he was called. Were you called being a bondservant? Don't let that bother you, but if you get an opportunity to become free, use it. For he who was called in the Lord being a bondservant is the Lord's free man. Likewise, he who was called being free is Christ's bondservant. You were bought with a price. Don't become bondservants of men. Brothers, let each man, in whatever condition he was called, stay in that condition with God. Now, concerning virgins, I have no commandment from the Lord, but I give my judgment as one who has obtained mercy from the Lord to be trustworthy. I think that it is good, therefore, because of the distress that is on us, that it is good for a man to be as he is. Are you bound to a wife? Don't seek to be freed. Are you free from a wife? Don't seek a wife. But if you marry, you have not sinned. If a virgin marries, she has not sinned. Yet such will have oppression.

0: and the flesh, and I want to spare you. But I say this, brothers, the time is short, that from now on, both those who have wives may be as though they had none, and those who weep as though they didn't weep, and those who rejoice as though they didn't rejoice, and those who buy as though they didn't possess, and those who use the world as not using it to the fullest. For the mode of this world passes away. But I desire to have you to be free from cares. He who is unmarried is concerned for the things of the Lord, how he may please the Lord. But he who is married is concerned about the things of the world, how he may please his wife. There is also a difference between a wife and a virgin. The unmarried woman cares about the things of the Lord, that she may be holy both in body and in spirit. But she who is married cares about the things of the world, how she may please her husband. This I say for your own profit, not that I may ensnare you, but for that which is appropriate, and that you may attend to the Lord without distraction. But if any man thinks that he is behaving inappropriately toward his virgin, if she is past the flower of her age, and if need so requires, let him do what he desires. He doesn't sin. Let them marry. But he who stands steadfast in his heart, having no necessity, but has power over his own heart to keep his own virgin, does well. So then, both he who gives his own virgin in marriage does well, and he who doesn't give her in marriage does better. A wife is bound by law for as long as her husband lives. But if the husband is dead, she is free to be married to whomever she desires, only in the Lord. But she is happier if she stays as she is, in my judgment, and I think that I also have God's Spirit. 1 Corinthians 8. Now concerning things sacrificed to idols, we know that we all have knowledge. Knowledge puffs up, but love builds up. But if anyone thinks that he knows anything, he doesn't yet know as he ought to know. But if anyone loves God, the same is known by him. Therefore, concerning the eating of things sacrificed to idols, we know that no idol is anything in the world, and that there is no other God but one. For though there are things that are called gods, whether in the heavens or on earth, as there are many gods and many lords, yet to us there is one God, the Father, of whom are all things, and we for him. And one Lord, Jesus Christ, through whom are all things, and we live through him. However, that knowledge isn't in all men. But some, with consciousness of the idol until now, eat as of a thing sacrificed to an idol, and their conscience, being weak, is defiled. But food will not commend us to God. For neither if we don't eat, are we the worse, nor if we eat, are we the better. But be careful that by no means does this liberty of yours become a stumbling block to the weak. For if a man sees you who have knowledge sitting in an idol's temple, won't his conscience, if he is weak, be emboldened to eat things sacrificed to idols? And through your knowledge, he who is weak perishes, the brother for whose sake Christ died. Thus, sinning against the brothers and wounding their conscience when it is weak, you sin against Christ. Therefore, if food causes my brother to stumble, I will eat no meat forevermore, that I don't cause my brother to stumble. 1 Corinthians 9. Am I not free? Am I not an apostle? Haven't I seen Jesus Christ, our Lord? Aren't you my work in the Lord? If to others I am not an apostle, yet at least I am to you, for you are the seal of my apostleship in the Lord. My defense to those who examine me is this: have we no right to eat and to drink? Have we no right to take along a wife who is a believer, even as the rest of the apostles and the brothers of the Lord and Cephas? Or have only Barnabas and I no right to not work? What soldier ever serves at his own expense? Who plants a vineyard and doesn't eat of its fruit? Or who feeds a flock and doesn't drink from the flock's milk? Do I speak these things according to the ways of men, or doesn't the law also say the same thing? For it is written in the law of Moses,
1: "You shall not muzzle an ox while it treads out the grain."
0: Is it for the oxen that God cares, or does he say it assuredly for our sake? Yes, it was written for our sake, because he who plows ought to plow in hope, and he who threshes in hope should partake of his hope. If we sowed to you spiritual things, is it a great thing if we reap your fleshly things? If others partake of this right over you, don't we yet more? Nevertheless, we did not use this right, but we bear all things, that we may cause no hindrance to the good news of Christ. Don't you know that those who serve around sacred things eat from the things of the temple, and those who wait on the altar have their portion with the altar? Even so, the Lord ordained that those who proclaim the good news should live from the good news. But I have used none of these things, and I don't write these things that it may be done so in my case. For I would rather die than that anyone should make my boasting void. For if I preach the good news, I have nothing to boast about. For necessity is laid on me, but woe is to me if I don't preach the good news. For if I do this of my own will, I have a reward. But if not of my own will, I have a stewardship entrusted to me. What then is my reward? That when I preach the good news, I may present the good news of Christ without charge, so as not to abuse my authority in the good news. For though I was free from all, I brought myself under bondage to all, that I might gain the more. To the Jews I became as a Jew, that I might gain Jews. To those who are under the law, as under the law, that I might gain those who are under the law. To those who are without law, as without law, not being without law toward God, but under law toward Christ, that I might win those who are without law. To the weak I became as weak, that I might gain the weak. I have become all things to all men, that I may by all means save some. Now I do this for the sake of the good news, that I may be a joint partaker of it. Don't you know that those who run in a race all run, but one receives the prize? Run like that, that you may win. Every man who strives in the games exercises self-control in all things. Now they do it to receive a corruptible crown, but we an incorruptible. I therefore run like that, as not uncertainly. I fight like that, as not beating the air. But I beat my body and bring it into submission, lest by any means, after I have preached to others, I myself should be rejected.
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10: At least 50 million Americans dabble in astrology, and two-thirds of the newspapers print daily horoscopes. I'll be back in a moment with the amazing facts about stargazers and men-pleasers.

Hello, this is Joe Cruz of the Amazing Facts Broadcast, facts which affect you. Say, have you noticed the wild headlong plunge that the world is taking toward occultism and witchcraft? One of the marks of modern society has been rapid change and a revolutionary grasping after anything new and exciting. The drug craze is almost losing its sensational appeal now. Sex and bizarre music and art have become old hat almost. So the search for mind-numbing action is pushing into new areas, areas that promise psychic thrills and mystic enlightenment. Americans are vying with the Frenchmen and Britisher in their turn toward astrology, spiritualism, and even devil worship. It almost seems that millions are trying to drown their true conscience in a wild rush into the occult. Apparently, there are 10 million plus Americans who are zealous followers of astrology, besides 40 million who dabble in the subject occasionally. 20 years ago, only 10 daily newspapers across the country carried astrological forecasts. Today, approximately 1,200, or two-thirds of all daily newspapers, carry the horoscope column. An estimated 10,000 astrologers spend their full time in the business, besides 180,000 part-time stargazers. Millions and millions of dollars are spent every year by a gullible public for the dubious pleasure of hearing what they want to hear. Pretending to know how the planets cast their good or evil influence over an individual life, the astrologers set some sort of a record for vague generalizations. The ambiguous phrasing of the predictions makes it appear accurate no matter what the outcome is going to be. For example, if a person is injured when the stars were supposed to be favorable for him, the astrologer points out how fortunate he was to escape what might have happened if the signs had been bad. If, on the other hand, the signs were bad and a person ignored them safely, the astrologer claims that he was subconsciously careful because of being forewarned. In India, an astrologer gets a substantial part of his income, believe it or not, by prescribing ways to overcome the bad consequences that he predicted. So how could he lose in a business like that? He's the hero in any case. Now, perhaps this explains the incredible fascination that the practice exercises in so many millions of lives. Many people are looking for heroes. But I wonder if the better explanation is not that people are bored and fed up with an empty religion that offers no real answers to their problems. There's no question that the majority of Christians believe that Christianity is failing them. Survey after survey reveals that they don't respect religion as much as they did formerly. The prophecy of Paul about a form of godliness is literally fulfilled before our eyes today. Church attendance has dropped and continues to drop drastically. The influence of the clergy has nosed down to an unprecedented low. But now, let's take another look and see the other side of the coin. It's true that the large institutions of religion are gradually losing support and confidence. But the opposite is taking place in the smaller Bible-oriented churches. As politics and the social gospel begin to secularize a denomination, that church begins to dry up and die. But in direct ratio to its emphasis on the Bible and its willingness to stick by unpopular truth, to that extent it will attract enthusiastic and dedicated followers. There's a large nucleus of Bible-believing Christians today, even in the most liberal church bodies, and they'll settle for nothing less than a return to scriptural orthodoxy. But let's come back now to those millions who are so disillusioned with popular religion that they're turning to astrology and black magic. What's the basis for this stargazing horoscope business anyway? Friends, it's one of the most ancient delusions in the world today. It dates all the way back to ancient Babylon and Egypt. The pagan gods were believed to reside in various planets, and the attributes of the gods were assigned to those planets. Of course, astrologers today don't claim that the planets are gods, but they still attribute the same mystical influences to them. Each person is supposed to be born under the influence of a particular heavenly body, and his life can be predicted if the exact birth date is known. You know, it's strange, but so often astrology advises on love or money. A woman supplies certain details and certain facts to an astrologer. The astrologer notices the tone of the letter. It gives the idea that the lady's a little suspicious of her husband, that perhaps he's really not being true to her. And for $10, this astrologer will give her advice. So with the $10 in his hand, he writes back, "Watch your husband. He's not being true to you." And that lady says, "Just as I thought."
She's positive now that her suspicions were grounded, and that home is headed for the rocks. That would send any woman frantic, and naturally the result would be that she would rush to the divorce courts and secure a divorce. And that's happening over and over in America. It even goes so far as to affect people's lives and their health. Doctors report that they find a certain individual is taking desperately sick, and they find that when they're coming up to the dark hour, individuals will rush to an astrologer to find out whether they're going to get well or die, or whether they should have an operation at this time or not. If the planets are not right at this particular time, they're advised to wait. And doctors can't do a thing because the devil is having that doctrine handed out to deceive people, and they'll put off that operation until the stars are right and the poppies are probably growing over their graves. Now I want you to see how God looks on this stargazing nonsense, friends. It doesn't matter what percent of the people are following the practice or how many millions are spent each year on wizards and fortune tellers. The great question is, what does God think about it? Is it approved or disapproved in the Bible? Let's read a few texts. First of all, from Deuteronomy 4:19, "And lest thou lift up thine eyes unto heaven, and when thou seest the sun and the moon and the stars, even all the host of heaven, shouldest be driven to worship them and serve them, which the Lord thy God hath divided unto all nations under the whole heaven." Now God says here that I've driven out the Canaanite. And now, when you come into the promised land, don't you start looking up to the stars and worshiping them or inquiring of them. That's prohibited. And again in Deuteronomy 17:2-3, "If there be found among you within any of thy gates, which the Lord thy God giveth thee, man or woman that hath wrought wickedness in the sight of the Lord thy God, in transgressing the covenant, and hath gone and served other gods and worshipped them, either the moon or sun or any of the host of heaven, which I have not commanded, and it be told thee, and thou hast heard of it, and inquired diligently, and behold, it is true, and the thing certain, that such abomination is wrought in Israel, then shalt thou bring forth that man or that woman which hath committed that wicked thing unto thy gates, even that man or that woman, and shalt stone them with stones till they die." Now, my friends, back there in Bible times, an astrologer didn't have a chance in the world. That person was to pay the death penalty for leading people astray. I say if God saw that it was so serious back there, then it's serious for us to bring it back and dabble into it now. In the time of Josiah, when he started out to make a great reform and bring God's people back to the true worship of God, this thing was crushed as one of the very first things. Look at 2 Kings 23:5. "And he put down the idolatrous priest, whom the kings of Judah had ordained, to burn incense in the high places in the cities of Judah, and in the places round about Jerusalem. Them also that burned incense unto Baal, to the sun, and to the moon, and to the planets, unto all the host of heaven." Now listen, when that godly man Josiah started his reform, there was one thing that he certainly struck at, and that was worshiping the stars. He put them all out of business. Why? Because he was trying to lead them back to the Bible and to God. In Acts 19:19, it says, "Many of them also, which used curious arts, brought their books together and burned them before all men. And they counted the price of them and found it 50,000 pieces of silver." Now, friends, all of those old books that they'd been using to work works of divination, they brought them together, and Paul struck a match to them and burned them there, 50,000 pieces of silver worth. And man stopped looking to man-made tricks to lead them and started looking to God. You read every once in a while about a prediction that this earth is going to rush off in space and head right into one of the other planets or stars, and then it'll crash and burn up. But notice, Genesis 8:22 says, "While the earth remaineth, seed time and harvest and cold and heat and summer and winter and day and night shall not cease." Now this earth of ours is going to continue rotating on its axis. Summer and winter will come, day and night will continue, and we won't keep rotating nearer and nearer another planet until our seasons are all changed around, and finally we'll bump and it'll be all over. Now Satan would like to have us believe that God is not guiding things, but his hand is still over this universe and always will be. But we ask, aren't the stars given for a purpose? And yes, they are. Notice Genesis 1:14-15. "And God said, let there be lights in the firmament of the heaven to divide the day from the night, and let them be for signs and for seasons and for days and years, and let them be for lights in the firmament of heaven to give light upon the earth. And it was so."
Now, I want you to notice this part in particular, that God made them for signs and for seasons. God wants us to use them, and He uses them for signs. And the devil always comes along with his counterfeit and says, see, God said they should be signs and seasons. Now here are the signs that they are for. And he hands out to innocent victims any deception that he wishes to invent. The Bible and true science never clash. You can take any part of the Bible and take it into the laboratory, and the laboratory will not disprove any part. I think of what the prophet said in Isaiah 47:13. Thou art wearied in the multitude of thy counsels. Let now the astrologers, the stargazers, the monthly prognosticators stand up and save thee from these things that shall come upon thee. Behold, they shall be a stubble. The fire shall burn them. They shall not deliver themselves from the power of the flame. There shall not be a coal to warm at, nor fire to sit before it. Now there's a warning of the last days. He says there are people who've ignored his word until it's too late. They've said there's no God, or we don't want to listen to all that God says. Now, he says, go to the astrologers, let them see if they can save you. Oh, that'll be a terrible day, friends, when a man realizes he's been deceived and has been following cunningly devised fables when he could have known the truth from the Word of God. For God says, they shall be as stubble and they shall be entirely burned up. Friends, here's good news. Our lives are not crushed in the vise of some imaginary horoscope. To the Christian, there is no fell grip of circumstances, but a tender heart of a loving Heavenly Father. Whoever will may come, according to 2 Corinthians 6:2, today is the day of salvation. Now is the accepted time, not some other day when the planets are propitious. Job 25:5 reads that even the stars are not pure in His sight. Then why trust them as guides to life? In olden times, the planets were supposed to be the abodes of the spirits of dead heroes, and it was really the worship of those departed Babylonian heroes that was the basis of astrology. The so-called prophecies of modern astrologers often fail, as did the predictions of their ancient predecessors. In Hebrews 12:26, we read, the starry orbs themselves will be shaken. He says, I shake not the earth only, but also heaven. Friends, let's not put our trust in things that shake, but in something that cannot be shaken, even the Word of God. Let's not put our trust in the conjunction of planets, nor in the precession of the equinoxes, but in the promises of God. Let us hear the words of the Lord. Look unto me and be ye saved, all ye ends of the earth. Isaiah 45:22. And now this is Joe Cruz saying goodbye for today.

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7: The psalmist says in Psalm 107 verse 1, "Let the redeemed of the Lord say so, whom he hath redeemed from the hand of the enemy." Hello and welcome to From Sickness to Health. I'm your host, Rico Hill, and this is my friend. What are you doing?
8: I'm practicing how to pass the test in case I get stopped.
7: Stopped by whom?
8: The police. They pull people over all the time for drinking and driving. Now, 1, 2, 3, 4.
7: Why would they stop you? Have you been drinking?
8: Is this going to be on TV?
7: Yes.
8: Then no.
7: Are you going to keep doing this?
8: Is this going to be on TV?
7: Yes.
8: Then yes. Now hop, hop, hop, hop. Now turn.
7: I guess you're passing with flying colors, aren't you?
8: Yes, absolutely. Flying blue colors. Thanks for asking.
7: Well, in today's program, we are going to talk about wine and alcohol, which we weren't supposed to drink, by the way.
8: Oh, is this the part where you're going to give a Bible verse? Well, let me give the Bible text. A little wine is good for the stomach, and a little wine after work is good, and on the way home is good, and a little nightcap is good. Wine is good, and it never hurt nobody.
7: Well, while he misuses the Bible, we're going to go into this topic today about wine and see if it's true that a little wine never hurt nobody.
8: Roll it and kick it to the right.

0: thank you for joining us here in the studio of From Sickness to Health. We're so glad that you stuck around. Today we have another exciting program to talk to you about, to share with you some information that you will find helpful and useful. Now, we're going to be covering a topic that a lot of people, there's a lot of confusion surrounding this topic, and it's really temperance. Temperance. We want to know today what is temperance, and we're using wine and the use of alcohol as a springboard. So we've got a lot to share with you today, but before we get into the conversation with my esteemed guest, I want to say hello to our friend Sickness. Where are you? What's going on?
1: Well, let's just say I didn't pass the test. So I'm going to encourage the local jail inmates. Oh, yes, officer, gotta go!
0: We'll hear back from him in a few moments. I'm sure he's got more to share with us. But let's introduce our guest.
2: It's all right.
0: It's all right.
2: Yes, sir.
0: Dr. Thomas Jackson is with us today.
2: Yes,
0: we're glad to have you here with us once again. He is a doctor of natural health sciences, and he's with his lovely wife, Dr. Laverne Jackson, and she is a doctor of nutritional sciences. Thank you for being here.
2: And thank you for having us.
0: Yes, we're going to have fun today, aren't we? Yeah.
2: It's already started,
0: right?
2: It's already started.
0: We can't leave out our other couple. We like having couples here. And today we have also with us Reedland Brady and his lovely wife, Sherry Lynn Brady. Now, he is a physical therapist and she an occupational therapist. You see how that matches together? What a couple. Thank you so much for being with us.
3: Thank you, Rika.
0: We appreciate you being here. Now, so we're talking about, we're using wine as a springboard because there's confusion around it. But there are other items that we use as food that also create a little bit of confusion. Because why? There are conflicting reports from the news that tell us one day that it's good, and then the next day it's bad. One day it's good, and then a report seemingly from peer-reviewed sources, scientific resources, right, that say they will come and contradict the one that came out just a few days before. What are we to do? I think we have to go to a source that is reliable. So what are we to do?
2: We go to the Bible.
0: We go to the Bible. We go to the supreme source of all information and of all knowledge. So we want to really deal with this today by looking at what the Bible says is temperance, right?
2: That's right.
0: So before we do that, let's go and figure out what happened to Sickness.
2: Okay.
0: I'm a little concerned about him.
2: Yeah. All right.
0: I'm a little concerned. So let's see where he is, if he got out of this mess.
1: Thank you, Rico. Thank you very much. You know, the youth of today are tomorrow's leaders. We're here on a university campus where recreational drug use and social drinking is cultivated. And you know, while cigarette smoking is down, marijuana usage is up. Way up. But hey, that's a different subject for another time. You know, let's talk about drinking, specifically. What would college be like without beer, wine, and alcohol? It wouldn't be the same. You see, the trick is the cool advertising during the sporting events we watch. Maybe it's the music, the dancing, the girls. Look at all of these potential substance abusers. You know, if you can get them to do some drugs or some little alcohol, their inhibitions go away. And when that happens, you can get these folks to do just about anything and everything. Except care for their health or the health of others. It's a beautiful thing. They'll even drink and lie. Yeah, and do you think they care about health or the health of others at that point? No. This is where they become our experts. Back to you, Rico.
0: Well, it looks like our friend got out of a mess. We have to find out how he did, but let's go into our discussion. So we have agreed that the Bible is our supreme authority in this matter. And we have agreed, we've agreed that wine is something that creates confusion. Some people say drink it, some people say don't. Some people say it's healthy and good for the heart, others say it might cause some other lifestyle diseases. How do we get to what is actually true in this matter? And we're going to go to this. Mm-hmm. Isn't that right, Dr. Jackson?
2: That is absolutely right.
0: He used the Bible in, that is sickness, he used it in our little introduction there, and he said that a little wine is good
2: for the stomachs.
0: And you know what? They're saying the same thing. Wine is good. I agree with that guy. What do you say?
2: Well, it might catch you off guard. I agree too.
0: What?
2: Yes. A little wine is good for the stomach's sake. However,
0: I knew there was a however.
2: However, we need to let the Word of God define what this wine is.
0: Okay. All right. Let's do it.
2: And we find that now, sickness quoted 1 Timothy chapter 5, verse 23. That's where, just in case our audience want to know, that's what he's quoting. And the fact is that we do believe that wine, but as we let the Bible explain, one of the places in the book of Isaiah chapter 65, verse 8, they might want to just jot that down. And can we go there?
0: We should go there.
2: Well, let's just go to
0: Isaiah. We're going to Isaiah. Isaiah chapter 65 and verse 8.
2: Yeah, that's just one of the
0: texts. Isaiah chapter 65 and verse 8.
2: And because of the sake of time, we just look at this verse, and anyone that really studied the Word of God. In Isaiah 65 verse 8, notice what it says. It says, "Thus says the Lord, as the new wine is found in the cluster."
0: Wait a minute, cluster, that suggests that we're talking about fresh wine that is in the grape.
2: That's right.
0: Okay.
2: And we must draw the conclusion this is non-fermented
0: grape. Now you need to explain, what are we talking about when we say fermented?
2: Well, we realize that when we're talking about new wine in the cluster, it has not been left over to turn to what we call an alcohol. There's a bacteria that grows in there that creates a fermentation that gives us that sensational feeling.
0: Inebriation.
2: Like, there's inebriation, just like food ferments. It's sour. You have to let it sit in order for it to just mellow.
0: Thank you for explaining that.
2: It's
0: continue.
2: And so here we find the new wine is found in the cluster. And one said, "Destroy it not, for what? A blessing is in it."
0: Oh, that's so clear.
2: So therefore, this new wine, which is, must draw the conclusion, is really pure grape juice.
0: You hear that? Grape juice.
1: Hey, Rico.
0: Yes, sickness.
1: Well, let's just say that the guy that was trying to take me away, he likes some Twinkies and donuts, so I got totally out of that one. But hey, I want to bring some light on this discussion. There was a reason Jesus' first and most magnificent miracle was turning water into wine. Gotcha.
0: Did he get us? Does he have us?
2: I think he's played right into our hands.
0: Oh, well, let's break it down.
2: It just, the fact is that water to wine, because remember, we stated that this wine is new wine.
0: It's new wine.
2: It's not fermented. Has not sour, has not mellowed.
0: It's still in the cluster.
2: So water to wine, fresh, no fermentation. God never, introduced into his ministry fermented wine. This wine was fresh wine from the grapes. You see?
0: Fresh wine. In fact, I believe that it was said to Jesus, "You saved the
3: best.
2: The best for last."
0: And if the Bible says the new wine
2: is the best, it's the blessing.
0: It's the blessing.
2: That's right.
0: It's the blessing. Right. What do you, I hear something.
4: Well, then all of this conversation is excellent because, it's important to differentiate between that new wine that Dr. Jackson mentioned and the fermented wine.
0: Mm-hmm. It's old.
4: It's old. It's fermented. It's aged, just like cheese is. But we'll get on that later. Anyway, so when Jesus did it, Jesus, knowing the Old Testament very well, he would quote from Proverbs 20, verse 1, wine is a mocker, and strong drink is raging, and whosoever is deceived by it is not wise.
0: Wow.
4: Period.
0: Now I want to remind us that we're now talking about what happens physically as a result of wine and alcohol. But do not think for a moment that we're not going to bring this back around to the spiritual implications. Is that right? So go ahead.
4: Just one more point as well, since we're talking about the overall theme of temperance. Mm-hmm. And one of my favorite quotes from the Bible is 1 Thessalonians 5, mm-hmm. where it says to prove all things mm-hmm. and hold fast to that which is good.
0: Okay.
4: Abstain from all appearance of evil. So there, God is telling us, you know, test everything. See, make sure that it's according to the word of God and mm-hmm. hold only to that which is good. Mm-hmm. Because just as God created all things in creation and said, it was good, it is good. Those things that are good for your body that do not produce any harm mm-hmm. is what we should cling to.
3: That's right.
4: And then mm-hmm. abstain from that which has even the appearance
3: That's right.
0: of evil.
3: Of evil.
0: Mm-hmm.
3: Very good.
0: Now, Sister Jackson,
5: yes, mm-hmm.
0: your husband has pointed out that we're talking about grape juice.
5: Yes.
0: So you, as a doctor of nutritional sciences, mm-hmm. you need to tell us what's in that grape juice mm-hmm. and what's in that wine that researchers are confused over.
5: Well, there is an antioxidant, resveratrol, that helps to slow down the degeneration of the cells. That's what's in that unfermented grape juice.
0: Excellent. So we're talking about resveratrol, and it is an antioxidant. We know that fights free radicals,
3: that's right?
0: Mm-hmm. So there will not be the stress that's on the cells as it would be when we have something that is fermented.
3: That's right.
0: And highly acidic.
3: That's right.
5: Yes.
3: That,
0: is that right?
3: That decreases the oxygen and also accelerate the degeneration of those cells.
0: So completely opposite.
3: It's just the opposite.
0: Yes. Now, when someone is having that acidic fermented alcohol mm-hmm. or mixed drink or wine or whatever you want to call it, oftentimes we see that people have gotten into some serious issues beyond what we saw with sickness. We're talking about accidents. Mm-hmm. We're talking about people having serious car accidents, tolling cars. The drunk driver, you've heard the stories. They wreck their car, they walk away with a scratch, but oftentimes people are killed or they're maimed or they have to go through some serious rehabilitation with an occupational therapist. Mm. Is that right? What are you seeing?
6: I work a lot with patients who have traumatic brain injuries, and usually it's because of car accidents, and they're usually inebriated. So all those damaged cells that you're talking about is damaging their brain. So they have a hard time walking, they have blurred vision, loss of memory. Some of them even have blackouts.
0: Wow.
6: And that's usually what's causing those car accidents.
3: That's right.
6: A lot of them are the young people. It's in the 20s and the 30s and even
0: College age.
6: They're the ones that end up with brain injuries. And they usually have to live at home. They can't function as much, can't work. And we just have to try to do our best to get them back and rehabilitated so they can at least be independent.
0: Wow.
6: Yeah.
0: So we see that what sickness was sharing with us mm-hmm. wasn't too far off the mark.
3: No. Mm-hmm.
0: You get them started in college, start drinking there, and he said that they will not really care not only about their own health, but even the safety and the health of others.
3: Yeah. Mm.
0: Now, if God, a loving God, why would he produce something that would cause people to have this kind of behavior? Now, I know what people would say. It should be done in moderation.
3: Mm-hmm.
0: And see, this takes us back to temperance.
3: That's right.
0: I believe it was Oscar Wilde who said, moderation in all things, including moderation.
6: That's very true.
0: I don't even know what to do with that. And a lot of others have said something similar. So we need to look at a clip here because it's confusing.
3: Yeah. Yeah.
0: And not only with wine, and we're going to come back to wine,
3: right.
0: but also with coffee, caffeine. And I have some clips that we put together that shows that not even the experts agree.
3: Mm.
0: So let's take a look at that clip.
3: Mm-hmm.
7: New study published this week shows that the caffeine in 3 cups of coffee a day may actually help reduce the risk of Alzheimer's and prevent memory loss.
8: The headline is, for men under 55, more than 4 cups a day meant a 56% increased risk of an early death. For women, it was 113%.
7: Wow.
8: Everything in moderation. Lindsay Janis, ABC News.
9: Single skim latte.
10: A new study suggests you may want to increase that shot to a double or even triple because coffee may be the key to a longer life. Even a single cup a day could modestly improve longevity, although the report didn't say by how much.
11: So what this study does is gives a little bit of reassurance to us when we're drinking our coffee in the morning. We're a little more assured that the coffee isn't going to have adverse effects on our health.
10: The study shows coffee drinkers were less likely to die from heart disease, stroke, diabetes, injuries, and infections than those who didn't drink it. But it's not clear why.
12: Your latte?
10: The authors caution their results don't outright prove coffee has the power to stave off death.
7: Gonna kill you. No one cup of coffee is going to kill you, but this study has made a lot of people wonder, if I'm drinking a lot of coffee day after day, what's it gonna do to me? Well, we have some answers for you.
13: Conflicting studies about coffee and your health are brewing up confusion.
12: I don't know, is it good for me? Is it bad? I mean, should I drink it? Should I not?
14: I find the information confusing, but I just drink it anyway. Like, I drink like 10 cups a day.
13: But a recent study says maybe she should learn to live without it, or perhaps not quite so much of it. The study found that people under age 55 who drank four or more cups a day were 50% more likely to die during the course of the 16-year study. And we're talking about 8-ounce cups of coffee, not the giant drinks that many people like to order. Coffee might hurt you by increasing your chances of getting gastrointestinal cancer, plus...
15: The stimulant from coffee with caffeine could cause irregular heart rhythms.
13: But, and it's a big but, several other studies have found that coffee is actually good for you, decreasing the likelihood that you'll get Alzheimer's, type 2 diabetes, and other diseases. So what's a Java lover to do?
12: When you smell coffee, you know it's time to get your day going.
13: Some doctors say you can hedge your bets.
15: As Mark Twain once said, everything in moderation.
0: Well, you see the confusion. It could stave off Alzheimer's disease. It could help with stroke and heart disease. At the same time, those who drink coffee may have an early death. What's the truth?
2: Mm.
0: They said themselves that there's a lot of confusion.
2: That's right.
0: Now, where does this confusion come from? And we talked about the wine and we talked about the antioxidants in that. And we know that coffee also is rich in antioxidants.
2: Mm-hmm.
0: So maybe they're looking at that, but they're not looking at some of the more dangerous effects of it. So there's a mixing here.
2: That's a mixture.
0: And the mixing is giving us confusion.
2: That's right.
0: What does the Bible say?
2: Well, we know even in the book of Proverbs 23, it talks about do not look at mixed drink. The wine is mixed. And we're talking about this cup. And when we understand the Word of God, even in the book of Revelation, chapter 14, verse 8, 7 and 8, there's a church, there's a woman that's holding a cup.
0: That's right.
2: A cup full of wine. And you roll over to chapter 16, chapter 17, to talk about if this cup is full of abomination. Mm-hmm. And so it's a mixture. And we find that even in the Garden of Eden, Satan gave almost 90% truth and another 10% error. It's a mixture. So here we have confusion. So how do we draw the conclusion then? God is not a God of confusion.
0: He's not the author.
2: Not the author. In the book of James, it tells us that how can a fountain give both sweet and bitter? So either God is true or he's a lie. God said wine is a mockery. Coffee is a stimulant. Therefore, it's addicted. In Proverbs chapter 23, verse 20, verse 35, it says, they have stricken me, shall they say, and I was not sick. They have beat me, and yet I felt it not. When should I wake? I will seek it again and again. And so we find then that confusion, just like in the physical world, there's confusion within among churches today because there's a mixture of truth and error.
0: Wow, wow. Now, what was the text you just gave?
2: This here in Proverbs chapter 23, verse 35.
0: Proverbs chapter 23 and
2: verse 35.
0: And verse 35. All the texts that we give you, especially in this program, you want to go and you want to look them up yourself and allow the Spirit of God to show you exactly what you need to do and have a clear understanding of these things. So, now, I like where you went. You talked about Adam and Eve in the garden.
2: That's right.
0: That it was a mixture. But God told Eve not to go. I love this.
2: Now,
0: I want us in a few moments we have
2: That's
0: left.
2: Right.
0: Let's talk about this and then let's get back to this wine thing. So God said, with all of the trees in the garden, you may freely eat. Right? So, of course, they understood that they weren't supposed to eat and become gluttons, but they were at access to all the trees. But
2: all
0: then
2: the trees.
0: One specific tree, he says, you may not eat of that tree, for in the day that you do, you shall surely, die. Now, what was it about that tree in the garden? It was the tree of the knowledge of
16: good and evil.
0: So there was a mixture that made it. See, was the fruit evil?
2: No.
0: Not that tree.
2: No.
0: Was the tree evil?
2: No.
5: No.
0: Perhaps it was who was at the tree.
2: Mm.
4: Who knew good and evil.
0: Who knew good and evil. Mm-hmm. Let's talk about that for a few moments in the time we have left.
2: Mm-hmm.
4: Well, yeah, it's a very good point in bringing that up. The tree itself or the fruit itself was not what's bad, was not what condemned Eve to die or to death, the process of death. It was the fact that Satan, who was once the cherub, in the presence of God, overlooking the most holy place where God dwelt,
0: yes,
4: knew the goodness of God, and then iniquity was found in him.
0: That's Bible.
4: So now he had knowledge of both good and evil, and he used it just like he uses it now for all of us.
2: Mm-hmm.
4: He gives you truth with just sprinkled of
0: like these, like these, like this.
4: Yes.
0: Exactly.
4: Mm-hmm. And the premise is, if there is, for example, arsenic, if you put a drop in a glass of water.
0: How much of a drop?
4: Just a drop.
0: One drop.
4: One drop.
0: And how much water?
4: In a cup of water.
0: Cup of water.
4: In a cup of water. Arsenic is odorless. It's tasteless.
2: Tasteless.
4: It's colorless. Mm-hmm. You can't tell that it's in the water. However, it will kill you.
0: Mm-hmm. Wow.
4: It will That's kill right. you.
2: Mixture of truth and error. Satan himself, Garden of Eden, Matthew 4, in the wilderness of temptation, Satan quoted scripture, Psalms 91, left out part of the scripture. So it's always a mix.

0: truth in him. In the book of 2 Thessalonians, chapter 2, it talks about when we don't have a love for the truth, we will believe a lie.
1: Oh.
0: We find that people are confused. To know the truth will prevent us from accepting a lie. To know the truth about temperance and wine will set us free. Otherwise, we will set ourselves up believing that a little wine is good for the heart.
1: Or a little wine never hurt nobody.
0: But never hurt nobody.
1: As we heard at the beginning.
0: That's right.
1: But a little arsenic can kill you. So this mixing, this mixture is the problem.
0: It's the problem.
1: The confusion. The confusion. You've heard the confusion. We've tried to just stick with what the Word of God says. And I think that you have seen from what we have shown that it is a clear, clear mandate from the Word of God that we are to take the wine, not from when it's fermented, but from the cluster. That's when it's good. So we don't want to mix truth and error. We just want the truth. You've heard it here today. We look forward to seeing you on another program. The Bible says in Ephesians 6:12, "For we wrestle not against flesh and blood, but against principalities, against powers, against the rulers of darkness of this world, against spiritual wickedness in high places." There is a concerted effort to capture the youth and begin to take them down a path of destruction so that when they're adults, their behaviors destroy the entire family. I know this personally since I saw it growing up, as it happened to my father, and the impact almost destroyed our family. But the Lord promised in Psalm 103, verse 3 and 4, that He'll forgive us, heal our diseases, and redeem us from destruction. We learned today that drinking, even socially, could lead to addiction, sickness, and disease.
2: You know, Rico, you and your guest have made a compelling argument against social drinking. Like King Agrippa, you almost persuade me to stop.
1: Wow, really?
2: Not! It went in one blue ear and out the other, just like all these viewers. Because you know why? They want to enjoy life. They want to have fun. They want to enjoy a little buzz. Because it makes life better. And so what if there's lifestyle diseases and liver problems and other things along the way? The idea is living for the moment. And you know, if you control the moment, you control the mind. And if you control the mind, you control everything.
1: Well, listen, friends. We are truly in a battle for the minds of our children, the health of our bodies, and the peace and happiness of our families. Remember that we don't wrestle with a liquid or a TV ad or even the people who produce them. And this bears repeating. We wrestle not against flesh and blood, but against principalities, against powers, against the rulers of the darkness of this world, against spiritual wickedness in high places. But we have a Savior. And He has promised to redeem us from the hand of the enemy. I'm a redeemed witness, and I'm saying so. Beloved, I wish above all things that thou mayest prosper and be in health. I'm Rico Hill.
2: I'm Sickness.
1: Maranatha.
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2: You are what you eat. That's what they say anyway. But it turns out there's much more to it than that. How about this? You are where you eat. You are who you eat with. You are who you eat in honour of. Bon appetit.
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2: Hey, it's fantastic to have you with us on Signs of the Times Radio this week. I have with me on the phone from Melbourne, Pastor Justin Bone. How are you doing, Justin?
4: Good, thanks, Kent. How are you today?
2: Yeah, really well. Thanks, mate. Now, Justin, you pastor two churches in the Melbourne metropolitan area. Where are those, just for our listeners who are in Victoria who know the area?
4: Well, I've got a church at Plenty Valley on Centenary Drive in Mill Park and a church at St. Albans West Point Church.
2: Okay, that's great. Well, that must keep you out of mischief.
4: They do, and we have a lot of fun there. We've got a lot of wonderful people, and we have good worship services, and we have good church lunches as well, Kent.
2: Okay, oh, fantastic. That's you've done that very well, Justin. You've segued very well into our topic for today, because you wrote a great article for us in this month's Signs of the Times magazine, the April edition. You initially called it commensality, and I said, as the editor of the magazine, that's way too intellectual. Let's just call it eating together. Can you explain to me, is there a difference between commensality and eating together? How does that all work?
4: Well, I guess there's not. At the heart of it, commensality is eating at the same table, but it also carries this idea of a social connection that's provided by food. And it's something that we all understand instinctively, but maybe it's something that we've lost a little in our society today too.
2: Yeah, I guess, you know, the advent of TV dinners and this sort of thing. I mean, TV dinners were sort of a 70s, 80s phenomenon, wasn't it? But now it's everyone takes their dinner to their room and watches their own screen. It's possibly even more disconnected than it's ever been in a family or a household.
4: Well, that's true. And also, I would suggest the rise of takeaway meals, where you can drive through and pick up a meal and eat it in your car without anyone else around you. There's a lot of options to eat solo these days. And so we do that. It's a fast-paced world. We're all busy people. And so sometimes we just don't have time to sit down and enjoy the interaction that comes with a proper meal.
2: Yeah, okay. So in your article, you point out a number of contexts in which actually eating together can be a really powerful thing. And you start right back in your childhood, which I guess, you know, a lot of us would have sort of happy memories of sitting around the table with the family eating together. What's your story?
4: Well, you know, you're right, that food when you're a kid as well, there's nothing like a home-cooked meal that mum makes you just for you and puts it down in front of you. But I was lucky in my family, my dad liked to cook as well. And I grew up in a far-flung town in New South Wales called Broken Hill.
2: Oh, yeah.
4: And we lived about half an hour out of Broken Hill, and there were some natural native bush fruits that grew there called kwandongs.
2: Uh-huh.
4: And it's a strange little tart fruit that tastes a lot like rhubarb. But my father would basically harvest these and he'd cook them up into a pie. And these pies became really well known in our little community. He didn't just feed us, but he would give them to friends and family, and he would take them to the local pub and he would sell them to the pub, and they would give it to tourists who came because it was such a delicacy of food. And it was just a special day when he'd harvest these fruit and he'd stew them up, put sugar in it, and he would make these pies. This is all the only thing that he cooked all year, Kent, was this lot of pies. And he would make this nice pastry, hand roll it himself,

0: he'd shake a little bit of sugar over the top and it would come out of the oven brown and crusty. And I still remember how it tasted, cutting a slice of that pie and having this ice cold white cream on top of it as well. And even just thinking about it now, it takes me back to that moment and it brings up the connection, not only with that food, but also with my father.
1: Yeah, absolutely, yeah. You remind me a little bit of my in-laws. You know, I married into a Hungarian family, and for them, you know, the food is so important, you know, in terms of, you know, where you've gone, who you've been with, yeah, whatever, but what did you eat is always the question, and it's the thing that connects people together. Wow, there you go, so Broken Hill, so iron ore and Kwandong pie were the tourist attractions. Is that how it worked back in the day?
0: Absolutely, and the kangaroos, of course, and the art, the brushman of the bush are out there. So,
1: okay, but, no, fantastic. Yeah. So, when you were sitting around the table with your family, what sorts of, you know, conversations happened that perhaps, you know, wouldn't have happened, you know, otherwise?
0: Well, you know, we as kids, of course, we wanted to go and sit in front of the television and eat our dinner there, but Mum wouldn't have any of it. We'd sit at the table. And it was one of those old country tables with the green laminate top.
1: Yep.
0: And she would grill us about our days. And so before we knew it, over a meal, we'd be sharing what had happened at school, the funny things that had occurred, or, you know, the harder parts of our day, and we'd be able to talk about them. And because it was not just a face-to-face grilling, because we were eating at the time, those sort of barriers were dropped. And it was just easier to share what had happened in our day.
1: Wow.
0: And I do that now with my own daughter when she gets home from school. She's always hungry, and I know that if we can start talking over a meal, she'll share more than she ever would have if I just tried to grill her.
1: Yeah, no, I can understand that. That can be really powerful. And you make the point in your article, Justin, that when it comes to, you know, rites of passage in our culture, it seems that there's a table, you know, with food on it not far away on any of those occasions.
0: It's something that I noticed, especially, I guess, doing pastoral work, because you do a few funerals. But not only that, when you're young, when you're growing up, it was exciting to get together with family for a party. And there was always a huge table full of food. And I've got photos going back to me as a child every year with me next to this cake. And it would always be, my mum would say, what kind of cake do you want for your party this year?
1: Mm-hmm.
0: And there would be a special cake made. There'd be a big banquet. And that went on and on. And obviously the big one is your 18th. And for me, it was my 18th. And there's a huge party with food. Every time over Christmas or Easter, we'd have a special banquet and all the family would come together. And at Christmas, we'd get three or four tables in a row all joined together. And there's 40 or 50 of us all around one table eating food together. There's food every time that we go and vote, even.
1: Yes, the democracy sausage, they call it. Yeah.
0: The democracy sausage, it's our right to have a sanger when we go and vote, have a sausage. And even when you marry, if you've got someone being baptized or christened, there would be a meal there. Every major event, every major landmark of our lives is marked by food. And I noticed when I was pastoring, even every single funeral, most attention was given to the food. There's always a buffet at every major event in our lives, and I noticed that. And anyone who knows me knows I enjoy food.
1: Yeah.
0: And so I started noticing that it's more than just we want something to eat. Food is important. Something special and important is happening when we share food together.
1: Yeah, and you make the point in your article again that social isolation is a real problem in our society. I mean, you know, you mentioned people, you know, hitting the drive-through window and eating alone so often. I mean, what are the consequences of that, you know, like socially and even health-wise?
0: Oh, there are big consequences, and this is becoming a real problem in our society. And you would think, well, eating alone is fine, but what we're noticing, and many surveys and a lot of statistics will back this up, that Australia is very lonely, that we have a lot of lonely people in our culture. And a part of that is because we're not eating together anymore. Mm. But also people are living longer, and so family units are living separately. Mm. We've got an aging population who are more likely to live alone, especially after the death of a partner. And so you've got at least 1 in 10 Australians who are living alone.
1: Yeah, I believe, Justin, that in the last census it was revealed that the fastest growing household type in Australia is actually people living alone. So it's an increasing demographic. Yeah, but sorry, I interrupted you.
0: You're right. It is increasing. That's the difficulty. And you might think, well, that's fine. I like to live alone. But the problem is that we're losing the lack of social support. And when you go through a difficult time when you live alone, you start realizing how hard it could be. So, for example, you might live alone and all of a sudden your car will break down. Mm-hmm. Without some support or a family or a friend to call to help you out, it's a difficult day.
1: Yeah, yeah.
0: And so if you're alone, you're more likely to lack social support. That's essential. But they also show, statistics show that being connected socially is better for our health.
1: Mm-hmm.
0: We're more likely to live longer if we have that social fabric in our lives.
1: Mm. And then there, I guess, there are the mental health disorders that, you know, we're at risk of if we're living in those isolated circumstances, you know, depression and the like.
0: Absolutely. It can lead to an exacerbation of mental health issues. And, of course, there's numerous examples, and I've got a sister-in-law who works in the ambulance service, and so she'll find someone who's fallen over, but they live alone. They're unable to get help or to get up because they're elderly. And so it's so important to have a social structure around us.
1: Mm-hmm. Yeah, and then you hear those really, you know, awful stories about, oh, you know, the old lady next door, haven't seen her for a long time, and sort of, you know, 3 months later, someone finally checks and discovers that, you know, there she is. You know, she's been dead for several weeks. You know, people had sort of been wondering what the smell was. I mean, it's horrific. That sort of thing has happened more than once, and it does seem to be a symptom of a society that is increasingly, you know, isolated.
0: Look, it really does happen more than we would think, especially in Australia. And a substantial amount of men and women, this isn't just for women or men, report that they feel emotional loneliness and sometimes for years at a time.
1: Mm-hmm.
0: Not just once on the weekend, but for multiple years they are feeling lonely and emotionally isolated. This is not good for us, for our society either.
1: Yeah, yeah. Now, it's interesting that this whole idea of, you know, the power of eating together is not something that, you know, is just in Australian society or New Zealand society or, you know, Western societies. It's something that seems to, you know, track the world over. Wherever there are people, there's a, you know, there's a meal to be had. Now, you traveled a little bit in the Middle East, and, you know, Middle Eastern hospitality is, you know, legendary. What were some of your experiences there?
0: Oh, look, I loved it over there. The food of another culture really, really tells you about that culture. There was a French gastronomist, Brillat Savarin, and he said, tell me what you eat and I'll tell you what you are.
1: Uh-huh.
0: So when you see what somebody eats, when you eat what they eat, you come to a greater understanding of them and their culture. So in the Middle East, what you do is you eat the bread that they make, and it's unlike any bread that you've ever had before.
1: Mm-hmm.
0: And it opens your eyes to a different way of living, that there's a whole group of people who eat different bread from you.
1: Mm-hmm.
0: And it expands your horizons, it expands your mind, it expands your taste buds, definitely. And so when you go and you eat some of their food, and, for example, they have this extensive ritual sometimes around making their coffee.
1: Mm.
0: And they've got beautifully ornate decorated containers for it, and they have a certain way of making it. And when they share this with you, it is not just sharing a drink. It's actually about hospitality.
1: Yeah.
0: And when we were on the tour bus out through the Middle East and through the Sinai Peninsula, our tour group told us in particular that if someone was to offer you food or drink, you should not turn it down. Because even if you're not hungry, you should say yes. Because when you refuse their hospitality, you're refusing them. You're causing offense to them.
1: Mm.
0: And the only reason to refuse is because you don't trust them, you don't like them, You're at odds with them. Whereas when you eat together, you're saying we're friends. We've got nothing to hide. We trust each other.
1: Wow. So did that theory actually come true in your case? Did you find yourself invited to, you know, to have a drink with someone or to share a meal with someone?
0: Oh, absolutely. And wherever we went around the Middle East, there would be local peoples. And we were lucky enough that there was a Bedouin tribe that we ran into. We were staying at the hotel and there was some tents set up nearby from the local Bedouin tribe. And as you wander past, they're very friendly and they'll offer you, they'll bring you into their tents and they'll share a hot drink with you. And so you say yes, and you don't want to refuse. And then all of a sudden you've learned a bit more. You've sat in someone's home, you've seen how they live, and you've shared food and drink with them. And that brings you closer than anything else could possibly do. I think it creates a bond between you.
1: Man,
0: when you share food.
1: It must have been really powerful. I mean, these are, what, nomadic people who you know, are basically moving around, living in tents. I mean, a very, very different lifestyle, a very, very different culture from ours here in Australia. What was that like? Like sitting in a tent with someone who, I assume your Arabic isn't so crash hot, and sharing food.
0: I bought a Facebook, but it didn't help me much. But that's the amazing thing, because our clothes were different. The way we lived were different. The way we slept was different. The way we talked, we couldn't understand each other. But one thing was the same, is that we shared food and drink. And we could sit across from each other and have a shared human experience with that little cup. And that's all that it took.
1: Yeah.
0: And we understood each other in a way that we couldn't before.
1: Wow. No, that is really powerful. Now, you're a pastor, of course, there in Melbourne, Justin, and which means, I guess, you end up talking about Jesus a lot. So I imagine you must have put some thought into the way that Jesus lived his life when it comes to food and drink. I mean, as you say, you're a keen eater. You're developing this this theology of food by the sound of it. call it commensality or whatever. It just means, hey, let's eat. How do you see food and meals and eating together playing a part in Jesus' life and ministry?
0: Look, food was very important in the Middle East when I was there, and that goes all the way back to Jesus' time and before him, of course.
1: Yeah.
0: Food was very important, and what I guess I noted when I read the Bible is that Jesus and his disciples ate a lot. From one of the very first miracles Jesus did at a wedding, while they were at a wedding feast. And there was food when they ate. They would eat from the fields as they went along. Sharing food with each other is very important to them all the way through Jesus' life. But then particularly at the end, when he started speaking about himself.
1: Well, just before we get to that, Justin, because I do want to spend some time looking at that Last Supper experience, but didn't Jesus spend a lot of time eating with, you know, all sorts of different groups of people, to the point that he was actually criticized for some of his associations and the sort of friends he chose to have? How do you see, you know, food and eating together sort of, you know, being a part of that story?
0: You know, that's a really good point that you bring up, because they knew that eating with someone meant something. They knew that sharing food with someone put them on an equal social footing. So when Jesus would eat with someone, and so, for example, the story that most people may have heard of is Zacchaeus.
1: Yeah.
0: He's this fella who's a social outcast.
1: Yeah.
0: He's a tax collector, and he's lonely. He's one of these people experiencing this loneliness. But when Jesus sees him, he calls him down and says, I'm going to go to your house for lunch today. I'm going to eat with you.
1: Yeah.
0: It's a way of redefining social boundaries. And that's something that we can access, something that we can do. There are people in our society that maybe some others would not like to eat with, but maybe that's something that we could do the way that Jesus did.
1: Wow, yeah. So, I mean, we see, you know, Jesus eating, as you say, with a social outcast like Zacchaeus. I mean, he was like a collaborator with the Roman regime that was, you know, occupying the land and oppressing him. So that's a pretty big deal. That's actually a political statement, eating with that guy. And then you have Jesus eating with, you know, Pharisees, you know, the religious leaders. They're very respectable people. But then you also also have Jesus being criticized. You know, sometimes some of these Pharisees came to his Jesus' followers and says, "What's the deal, you know, with your rabbi? He associates with sinners and prostitutes and tax collectors and all this sort of stuff." It seemed to be actually quite controversial, a little bit of a scandal. You know, he was called, you know, a glutton and a drunkard because of these associations, because of these behaviors.
0: Look, and that's the remarkable thing about Jesus. He transcended these cultural taboos. He talked with people that he wasn't supposed to talk with. He spoke with Samaritans, and he would forgive women who supposedly had been caught in adultery. He helps people that the culture at the time said those people should be avoided.
1: Hmm.
0: And so he didn't let the social status or cultural expectations dictate how he treated people. So yeah, he really transcended those, and he spent time particularly with the outcasts. And he loved people no matter where they came from.
1: Mm,
0: and yeah, the Pharisees didn't like it. When you do that sort of thing, yeah, you cause a reaction. Something as simple as eating a meal with someone can cause a big reaction.
1: Yeah, no, that's fantastic, Justin. So now, sorry, I did divert you from where you're headed, which is to talk about, you know, Jesus and the Last Supper. And I guess even, you know, those of us who don't have a lot of biblical background have, you know, maybe seen, you know, the Da Vinci Code or whatever, and or seen that Leonardo da Vinci painting of Jesus and his disciples having that Last Supper. Can you explain that, like the significance of that meal?
0: Yeah, absolutely. It's become so important that we've given it a title, The Last Supper, because it's the last meal that Jesus shared with his disciples. And at its heart, Jesus was sitting down and sharing food and drink with these people that he'd spent years with on the road.
1: Mm.
0: But more than that, he knew the importance of what he was doing, and there was a symbol behind the bread and the wine that he shared.
1: Mm.
0: And he'd spoken about that before in his teachings. He said, "I am the bread of life."
1: Mm.
0: So calling yourself bread is a staple food. Bread is what people used to be paid in, or people would have every day. It was their basic meal. They didn't have the options that we have today.
1: Yeah, yeah.
0: They didn't have the supermarkets to drop into. They had their bread.
1: Yep.
0: And so Jesus, he says, I'm like this bread. You need me every day.
1: Mm. So not a fancy extra, not a sort of a foodie extravagant extra ingredient. This is he's saying I'm a staple. I'm the staple of life, the foundation of your life, in the same way that bread is a foundation of every meal at that time.
0: Absolutely. This is something that everyone can afford, that everyone can eat. This isn't, he's not calling himself smashed avo at a local cafe that costs you $17.
1: Yeah.
0: He's saying, I'm the basic Wonder Bread for $1, or I'm the basic loaf of bread for $1 that you buy, the very basic and simple food that everyone can afford to eat. That's what he's comparing himself to, something that everyone is used to eating, because everyone has access to that food. And he's doing that. He's calling himself that because from then on, every time anyone sat down and ate bread, they would think of Jesus.
1: Yeah, yeah. And he didn't. He even prayed, didn't he? In the Lord's Prayer, he said, "You know, give us this day our daily bread." And this seems to be, I guess, this reinforces the message that for that time in that culture, and for in a lot of places today, you know, bread is on the table just about every meal. I mean, I remember going to Europe, you know, when I was a teenager to Poland, and it was the case that there was bread on the table at every meal. It was just, it wasn't a meal without it. So I guess Jesus is saying, in that sense, hey, if I'm going to be the bread in your life, it means, you know, I want to be daily a part of your life. I want you to consider me every day. I want you to connect with me every day, you know, just in the same way that, you know, bread is a part of every meal.
0: You know, I used to visit my aunt, and whenever I'd see her, her table always had a loaf of bread and butter in one of those little dishes on it.
1: Yep.
0: So at the very least, you can sit down and eat a piece of bread and have some butter. So that tradition goes back thousands of years. But also he's saying that bread, it's a simple thing in life.
1: Yeah.
0: He's also kind of saying we don't need to chase the expensive gourmet things in life. That it's enough to be satisfied with the simple things, the simple bread.
1: Yeah, sure. But also he attached symbolism to like the bread and also the wine that he shared, which was another staple on the table as well. What did he mean by those things, the bread and the wine?
0: Well, look, he he does an amazing thing, doesn't he? He turns a simple meal into a picture of what he's done for us.
1: Mm.
0: And so he took the bread and he compared it to his body set on the bread of life, but then we saw that he broke the bread at this meal.
1: Mm.
0: And so he was kind of saying, my body's about to be broken.
1: Yeah, yeah.
0: And that's what happened on the cross.
1: Yep.
0: And he took the wine and he said, this is my blood. And then he poured it out to them. And he said, this is my blood. And so when we see him die on the cross and his blood is poured out from his side as he dies.
1: Mm.
0: And so he's saying, this is me. These broken things, they're representing me. And so when we share the bread and the wine together as a community, we're sharing him.
1: Mm.
0: And we're united not just by the food that we eat together, but we're united by the fact that we're all joined to Jesus.
1: Wow.
0: It's commensality.
1: Yeah, wow. And I guess if our listeners want to check out some of the details and some of the biblical background of that, you know, either, you know, grab the magazine, the April edition of Signs of the Times, or jump on our website, which is signsofthetimes.org.au, and check out Justin's article, Eating Together. And there are some Bible texts there that sort of, you know, show that tell this story from the different Gospels, and also go on in to show how in the New Testament the early Christians continued in this ritual of, you know, breaking bread and drinking wine together to remember Jesus. It's become a pretty foundational part of the Christian experience and of Christian worship, hasn't it?
0: Look, that tradition continues today in every Christian church that I've ever been to.
1: Mm.
0: They will have this supper. They will eat together, and we're still remembering that last meal that Jesus shared by sharing a meal with each other today.
1: Wow. No, that's really powerful. Hey, thanks so much, Justin, for writing the article for us and for discussing it with us today. But look, before you finish up, you've got something exciting coming up in May, I believe, in Melbourne, in the Victorian area. That's the Revelation Today series, a series of public meetings. Can you tell us a bit about that?
0: Oh, I'd love to, Kent. Yes, Revelation Today is a series coming up in May. It starts May the 3rd and 4th. Now, we're across four different venues. We've got one in Dandenong, one in South Morang, one in Taylor's Hill, and one in Box Hill. And we've got a couple of amazing speakers coming from America, John Bradshaw mm-hmm. and Eric Flickinger. And they're going to share some exciting stories and some talks about this kind of topic.
1: Mm.
0: And we're very excited about that. There's afternoon and evening meetings. And if you're interested in those, we've got a website, and it's www.revelationtoday.com.au.
1: Okay.
0: And that'll give us more information on those meetings and the chance to register.
1: Okay, so that website again, revelationtoday.com.au. Well, that sounds fantastic. Now, the series of lectures is called Revelation Today. Does that mean there's a particular focus on the biblical book of Revelation, or does it go broader than that?
0: Well, you know, we're really talking about the future and finding hope for the future, and discovering meaning and purpose in life. And so we're trying to get a revelation, not only from the book, but also of Jesus. And we're going to be talking about varied topics. But look, I think you'll really enjoy it. And if you check out that website, it'll show you a little bit more about the speakers.
1: Okay.
0: And all the information you need.
1: Okay, these are free events, yeah?
0: Absolutely. There's no charge.
1: Yep. But I seem to recall a register button on the website. You're wanting people to
0: absolutely
1: register, so you know how many to expect, I guess.
0: When you get to the website, scroll down a little way. It'll give you the session information and some of the key topics we'll be covering, some information about the speakers. And then there's just a couple of things you can write in, which we'll basically put you on a list, and we can send out some information as we get closer to the date.
1: Oh, that's fantastic. So that's coming up in May. revelationtoday.com.au if you want to know more. Hey, thanks so much, Justin, for your time today.
0: Thank you, Ken.
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9: 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We have started a new Bible study series called The Secrets of Prophecy. 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
11: G'day and thank you for listening. My name's Paula from Ballarat, and if you like the music you're hearing in the background, may I give to you an invitation to come and to listen to the music on my website, which is www.animo, and I'll spell that for you. ANAMOE.com.au. Thought for today. It is amazing how that when you read through the Bible, that it is a book that in some situation the details are put in, and in other situations it all can become a little bit vague. But with the story for the day, the details are put in, and the person is named. The story that I'm referring to is found in the book of Acts, chapter 20. It deals with the situation of a young man sleeping during a meeting. Let's have a look at it. In Acts, chapter 20 and verse 9, we read these words. And there sat in a window a certain young man named Eutychus, being fallen into a deep sleep. And as Paul was long preaching, he sunk down with sleep and fell down from the third loft and was taken up dead. As I read this account, I appreciate that there may be a couple of lessons to learn. First, that the preacher should not be long-winded. The second, and perhaps the more important one, is that we need to be attentive to what's being said, that we do listen and that we don't fall asleep. But then an amazing thing happened. In Acts chapter 20 and verse 10, the very next verse we read, and Paul went down and fell on him and embracing him and said, trouble not yourselves, for his life is in him. How special is that? Even though he may have fallen asleep and fallen out of a window and died, the Apostle Paul saw that this young man was special in the eyes of God and brought him back to life. What happened to him after that? night, I do not know. But I'm sure that he would not have forgotten as to what happened to him on that particular occasion. And here is a message for you and for me. You see, in the eyes of our Maker, we are all special. When Jesus hung on the cross, he did so for all. And that means that there is hope for everyone. That there is no one out there who need feel that the cross is not for them. For you see, at the end of the book of Matthew, there is a command that is given. A command that includes both you and me. In Matthew 28 verse 19 we read, "Go ye therefore and teach all nations, baptizing them in the name of the Father and of the Son and of the Holy Spirit." You know, to teach all nations and people includes everyone. And that also includes the likes of Eutychus. And if it includes the likes of him, then it must also include the likes of you and me. That's special, don't you think? It includes you and me. Would you like to be a part of God's kingdom? You can be, even now, as we pray. Dear Father in heaven, thank you. Thank you for the hope of eternal life, which is offered to all. May we today take hold of that offer. Accept the hope that is given and give our all to you, this and every day. For in the name of Jesus, we offer this prayer. Amen. Thank you for listening. And until next time, may God keep you safe in his care. Bye for now.
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16: Israel had a pretty much amazing experience with God. I don't know how well you know your Bible, but in this book of Exodus, we've got Moses. Maybe there were 3 or 4 million Hebrews who came out of Egypt to the desert and on their way to the promised land. And you can imagine the scene. Here's the mountain, and God's on the mountain, and he's there in a cloud. And he's there in lightning, and he's shaking this poor mountain to its very foundations. You know, when God turns up, there is real power. And I get the sense, and I get the feeling that we in the Adventist Church in Australia, in the secular Western world, don't begin to envision the power of God. And one thing I pray for New Hope is that this will be different here, that this church will truly experience the reality and the power of God. And that's why over these first 3, 4, 5, half a dozen sermons that I'm going to present, Bible studies I'm going to present here, I'm going to share with you how you can practically get into an experience, a real live experience with a real live God. Now, you could be a Hebrew. You could be one of those 4 million. You could have your tent set up. You could have your family. However, in that tent, you could be walking through the desert. I want to tell you, there wasn't one single atheist in that Hebrew group. There were people who were struggling to follow God. We know that. Have a look at their history. Have a look at the story. But there wasn't one single atheist in that group. There is no way that there was anyone saying amongst the Hebrews, God does not exist, because Moses took them out, 3, 4, 5 million. We don't know exactly know how many. And he took them out and he led them all to the bottom of the mountain. And the mountain's shaking and there's lightning and there's thunder and you can imagine the scene. And then God begins to speak. And all 3, 4 million people heard the voice of God. There was no doubt God was shaking the mountain. Now, I am a servant of the Most High God. And I come with you, I come to you this morning with a message. And the message is this: just as God shook the mountain 4 years ago, just as God spoke to his people 4,000 years ago, I'm standing here before you and I promise you, I give you my word, God will shake your mountain and God will speak to you. If you've got your Bibles, I want to invite you to turn to Isaiah chapter 65 and verse 24. I'll tell you what, we need to start to claim some of these promises. This is God speaking. This is the same God who spoke to the Hebrews. He's speaking through Isaiah the prophet, who is an end time prophet to us. So this guy was brought into existence by God for us. His message is for us. His message is for New Hope. It's for Sydney. It's for the Christians. It's for the Adventists living in Australia. In the Western world, we were struggling so much for the reality of God. And he says this, and this is God's promise, and I'm telling you, we need to start to grab these promises. Before, says God, they call. I'll make this personal. Before you call, says God, before you call, I will answer. While you're still speaking, while you're still praying, I will hear. Now that's a promise. God says that if you pray to him, if you seek him, this is a promise from the living God. He says, I will answer you. I will hear. The problem is, I think if most of us were honest, we have an experience with God, most of us, not all of us. Well, that is not happening. And most people, if they're honest, will say, yeah, I kind of know God exists, but this seems to be a one-way walk with God. It seems like my prayers are going no higher than the ceiling. And if you're honest, I mean, how long since you heard from God? How long since he spoke to you? And I know I tell people, I'm amazed here in Christianity that we can make so many big decisions in our lives without knowing God. Or hearing from God. And if you don't hear from God, you don't know God. I mean, how could you ever get married, Lizka? And we dealt with this in our relationship, didn't we? Until God says yes. Well, how do you know what job you should be doing or career you should be pursuing? Or how do you know even what church you should be attending? There are some of you here today that God has called you to New Hope. Amen? Amen. Well, there's some big amens there. Amen. Amen. But there are some of you that God hasn't. Amen? Amen. You're called other churches. Oh, it pains me to say it. But you are. But you don't know if you haven't got a relationship with God. Where he's not telling you, and I got to tell you, I'm amazed that people last so long in Adventism without having a God who speaks to them. I wouldn't last 3 weeks. And I see older people in Adventism. I pray this is not you, but it's a reality of what we face, who go their whole lives never experiencing this real life God. What a disaster. And you see them. You can see the confusion. You can see the frustration. Often they get bitter and angry. There's some of you angriest people in the church, let me tell you. Because you're up there talking about a God that they know doesn't exist. But he does. And he does speak to his people. But it's not the experience that so many of us are having. And as I mix with our culture of as I mix with non-Adventists, non-Christians, as I mix with Adventists and Christians, there's a hunger and there's a thirst for an experience with a real live God. Amen? Don't you hunger and thirst for that? I think that most of the people, and there are a lot of people leaving our ranks at the moment, I'm telling you, and I say it openly, and have for some time, the Western Church, Christian and Adventist Church, is challenged. I look back on my youth, and I'm 51, and life is just going, phew. Most of the kids in my class at school, and I was in a Seventh-day Adventist high school, not only are they not Adventists, they're not followers of the Lord Jesus Christ, they're either agnostic or they're atheists. I go to college, study to become a religious teacher, pastor. And this is where it gets a little bit scary. Most of the guys, and most of them are men, we only had one woman in our class. Most of the guys who studied theology no longer walk with God. These are men studying to be, and women to be pastors. And I reckon that a lot of them are leaving God. I don't think it's the theology most of the time. Sometimes a little bit of theology, but that's not really it. And I don't think it's people in the church. Oh yeah, we all know some people in the church can be nasty. Not at New Hope, by the way. But you know, you can face this sort of stuff and, oh, I left it. But really, I gotta tell you, when you've got an experience with God where you're talking to Him and it's live and it's real, and praise God, He's talking back to you, all of a sudden you've got someone to share the struggles and the battles, the trials, the challenges and the hurt and the pain with. Amen? Now, look, my father, he's a pastor. 25, 26, 27, 28 years old, maybe 30, I don't know, somewhere around there. I'm a small boy. We lived on a dairy farm. He got called, and I've never asked him how he knew, but he got called by the Lord to be a pastor. He's a dairy farmer, fairly uneducated dairy farmer, left in grade 9 or grade 8. I can't remember. It was low. Very educated in the ways of the world, very skilled tradesman, but never went far in school as often they didn't back then in those days. He got a call from the Lord. I remember he tells this story. I remember as long as I live. He says, Well, I wasn't, I didn't want to go. I was on a dairy farm. We're making good money. Things were, life was turning around. They just bought another farm. He wanted to know that God was actually calling him. So he's looking for the voice of the Lord to confirm. And so my dad, dairy farmer, walks outside one night. I don't know whether you've ever tried this. I bet you a lot of you have. And he walks outside and he looks up at the sky. That's where God lives up there. And he says, Lord, I need a voice, a clear voice from you telling me that you want me to be a pastor. Now, if you want me to be a pastor, I want you to shoot a star from one end of the sky to the other. Now, does God talk to us? Yeah. So he prays that prayer in Jesus' name. Guess what happens? Oh, yes, there's one star coming from one end of the sky to the other, and that's the truth, and he became a pastor, and he's been one all his life from about 30 years of age. So here I am, 12, 13 years of age. I wandered away from God. It gives my mother great pain to hear me say this from the front, but it's the reality of what happened. I wander away from God. When I was 25 years old, I felt the call of the Lord in my heart. Do you know what I'm talking about? That tug that Jesus has to come back. But I wasn't sure that God existed. And so you know what I did? I went to the window of my college dorm room. I looked up at the sky and I said, I'm going to do exactly what my dad did because I'm looking for the reality of God. Fair enough? Does God talk? Does he come back at us? Does he care? Does he want to communicate with Lloyd? Lord, I feel the call. In fact, I don't just feel the call for conversion. I feel the call to become a pastor. Lord, if you want me to follow you, assure me that you are there. Do what you did for my dad and send a shooting star from one sky to the from one side of the sky to the other. Guess what happened? Well, I'm a pastor. What happened? Man, you know what? It was the darkest night in the history of the world. There were no stars. The clouds were over the sky. Nothing shot through. There wasn't even a plane light in the sky. Not a single thing. And I thought, well, if God does exist, he doesn't want to talk with me. And I walked away. It was sad. Come, a few years later, I had a conversion to the Lord Jesus Christ. I responded to his call. I got a scholarship to Pacific Union College in Northwest, the United States of America, Northern California, up in the foothills of the Sierra Mountains. I shared a bit last week how on one winter's night, didn't have a lot of, had no friends there. By myself, Saturday night, down on the tennis court, bowling a tennis ball against the net. So homesick, I was aching. And I remember the Lord coming to me and saying, look, Lloyd, and it was almost audible. If you got no one, man, but if you want, I'll be your friend. And I fell on my knees and I gave my heart to the Lord Jesus Christ. Then I discovered something. And this is what I want to share with you today. It doesn't take long, but this is what I discovered, and it's the secret to the voice of God that guides and directs me every single day. I spoke to the Lord this morning, and the Lord spoke to me. Every time I go to the Lord, in his time, he comes back to me. It is a two-way relationship. When I got called out of Wurunga to come here, you better believe I spoke to the Lord about it and got his permission first. Lizka knows that when we got married, we probably held the wedding up, what, 6 months or more, maybe close to 12 months, because we were looking for the voice of the Lord to give us permission to get married. And he gave it to us. Hallelujah, he gave it to us. But it took him a while. Didn't come straight away. And this is what I discovered after the Lord converted me, and it's what I want to share with you now, and it's simple. Romans 10:17, if you've got your Bibles, look at it. So then faith. Faith is what you got when you believe in a real live God. Faith comes by what? Hearing. You can't have faith if you're not hearing something. And a lot of the time we're trying to have faith to believe in a real live God, to walk with him, to share him, to be active, spirit-filled, fiery Christians. That's faith. I know you're there, Lord. I'm going to share you. I'm going to stand for you. That's faith. But we're not hearing him. And then the Bible gives us the secret, the secret, the secret. Hearing comes by what? The what? What? The word of God. And this is what happened. And look, don't be disappointed, because when you try this in your own life, and I'm challenging, I'm going to talk more about this next week. I'm challenging you, go home and try it. Open your Bible and start to look for the Word of God. To you, God will speak to you through his Word, through the Bible. And it is very, very powerful. This is God speaking. And when, and I don't do this so much anymore. I don't need to, because I'm so, after years, I'm so versed in this in my own experience with the Lord. But when I first started out, I'd get a sheet of paper. I want to show you what I'd do. I would get a textbook and somewhere locked away at my house, stored away. I have many of these textbooks, chock-a-block full. And I would put the date, the text, what it means to me, and what I can pray about. Now, I want to give you a stark illustration of this morning. Now, I just want someone, and this is to prove that it's not, you know, planned or anything. I want someone just to yell out to me a chapter in the Bible, any chapter. Any chapter. Huh? Oh, you're making that too easy. Don't go there. Give me a harder one, because that's very powerful psalm for every person who ever lived. You're giving me too powerful of scriptures. I don't know what's in, I know what's in Psalm 46. I know what's in Psalm 91. What was your one? I don't know what's on Isaiah 14. We're going to Isaiah 14. Now, this is how the Lord speaks to me. And I'm going to show you live. So this is what I do. First thing I do is I pray. Can I pray? I'll show you live what I do. Lord Jesus, help me now as I study your word to see your voice that will speak to my heart. In Jesus' name, amen. Can you pray that prayer? So now I'm not going looking for theology. I'm not looking for doctrine. I'm looking for the voice of God to me in my devotion. And this is what I do, verse 14. The Lord will have compassion on Jacob. Once again, he will choose Israel and will settle them in their own land. Aliens will join them and unite with the house of Jacob. And I'm almost weeping reading this. The Lord's speaking to me. And he's speaking to me really powerfully. And I didn't know what was in Isaiah 14. That's why I chose that one and not the other scriptures I knew. The Lord will have compassion on New Hope. He has chosen her. He will settle her here. And aliens, people who do not know the Lord, will join and unite with the house of Jacob. I want to cry. In front of you, the Lord's, he's having an impact on me because it's scary to leave Warunga Church with 600, 700, 800 people in it and all the financial backing for the television and everything else. And right then the Lord says to me, he will be Lloyd with New Hope. He will settle her. People will join her. Aliens are people who don't know the Lord. And so I write down up here, and we're going to go back there, the date. What is the date? The 7th of March? The text, Isaiah 1 verse 1, what it means to me, God will grow new hope. And the prayer, I say, thank you for that assurance, Lord. The more you do this, the more you're going to see the power of God's word in your life. The book, the Bible's not an ordinary book, it's a miracle book. The Holy Spirit is in it. Like Hebrews says, the words are alive. They're on fire. God's talking to you. He's leading you. He's guiding you through the scripture day by day. And it's amazing how the particular chapter that you just happened to be in is the chapter where God wants you, this supernatural stuff coming here, and he's talking to you. Do you get what I'm saying? One more verse, verse 3. On the day the Lord gives you relief from suffering and turmoil, on the day the Lord gives you relief from suffering and turmoil and cruel bondage, you will take up this taunt against the king of Babylon. How the oppressor has come to an end, how the fury has ended. And I'm going, hallelujah. What's the Lord telling me there? He's saying, Lloyd, it's tough. It's not easy living in this world. But you better know that I'm coming back and the oppressor. Who's the oppressor? The devil. You're going through a hard time. That text is going to mean something to you. I know what it's like to be an insomniac, not to sleep. In the middle of the night, 3 o'clock, can't sleep. It's a beautiful thing to know that the Lord's with you and the oppressor that's causing you to go through this trouble and trial, causing you not to sleep. Eventually, he's going to get what's coming. And you're going to be relieved. You're going to be healed. And you're going to live for eternity. And so I go from my Bible study. At the end of my Bible study, I got 3 or 4 verses there. I get down on my knees with my book open. Who's been talking to me? Jesus, God. He's been talking to me, and now I start to talk back to him. Well, Lord, thank you so much for this. And he gave me a public assurance today in front of you guys that New Hope's going to be okay. You know that? Hallelujah. He wasn't just talking to me there. He's talking to you too. Thank you, Lord, that New Hope's going to be okay. And thank you, Lord, I've been going through, I haven't actually, but well, Lord, just say this is where I was at. I've been going through a tough time, Lord. Work's been tough, struggling with the boss. I'm not doing too well financially. Thank you, Lord, that you've told me that the oppressor, and I need to remember who my oppressor is. It's not my boss. It's not my wife. It's not my kids. Thank you, Lord, that the oppressor Satan is going to get. And I go off to work that day, and I've had a conversation with God, and has he had one with me? Huh? So you're going to go home and try it? Huh?
17: Yes.
16: You better, because I'm going to ask you about it next week. Isaiah 59 verse 2, here's a problem. It's your sins that have cut you off from God. This is a pretty serious text, actually. It's your sins that have cut you off from God. Because of your sins, he has turned away. Oh, no, you don't want that. We're sinners, aren't we? We struggle, but we overcome, but we struggle.

start to get to know the voice of God, thank you, in the Bible, you're going to start to recognize his voice in your head. Because you've got a whole lot of voices in your head. I'll tell you some of the voices in my head. I got Hannah and Danae, very loud. These are my girls, daughters. They're very loud and sometimes very squawky loud in my head. I got Lizka in my head, and she's very loud too. Don't be fooled. And we struggle to be able to hear and identify the voice of God. He's in your head too, amen? But as you study the Bible, you're gonna get to know his voice. You're going to get to know the tone. This will sound strange, but you're going to get to know the sound and you're going to get to recognize him. So he'll be able to talk to you and you'll respond. In fact, I'm interested that my favorite author, she says when Jesus comes, the world shakes and she says there's a great earthquake and buildings are falling down and islands are sinking into the sea and she says, it's such a cataclysmic event that even the saints, the saved, are terrified as the King of Kings comes back and shakes the world. But then she says, and I find this really interesting, and I'm putting it in my words. She says, he cries out and he says, behold, I have come for my people. And she says, when we hear his voice, I find this very interesting. When we hear his voice, we recognize it's Jesus. And our hearts are assured. And we lift our hands in the air because we know Jesus has come back to get us. Psalm 60, verse 2, verse 5. And this is why you've got to pray. It's why it's got to become a part of your life. It's look, I used to say this at Wurunga, and I'm going to say it here too. I'm not the best preacher in the world. You're going to hear a lot of better preachers. I'm no David Asherick, Dwight Nelson. Wish I was, but I'm not. I wish I had their power, their words, their elocution to get my message across. And so I ask the Holy Spirit now as we close this program to get this message across to your heart. God brought you here today for a reason. It's to hear this. You need to pray. And this is why you need to pray. The Bible says, Psalm 62, verse 5, yes, my soul, it will find rest in God. My hope and my comfort comes from him. My soul will find rest in God. When you pray with God, you're hanging with him. The more time you spend with him in the Bible, the more time you spend with him in prayer, two-way prayer, not one-way prayer. Get away from this one-way prayer. It's destructive. Get away from it. Get into two-way prayer. Jesus and you. The more time you spend, the more in love you'll be. And this is why it's important, because Jesus says, you spend time with me, get this, get this, get this. And a lot of Adventists don't get it. So important. The Sabbath is in this too, but we'll talk about that another day. Jesus said, spend time with me and you're going to get, can we have a look at the text again? We're going to get what? What are we going to get? What's it say? What are you going to get? Rest. Now I'm closing. This is an antichrist world. When you go out there and you're trying to live for Jesus, you're going to get hit. You're going to get whacked. Satan's going to go out of his way to make your boss nasty at work. He's going to go out of his way to make sure things don't work out how they should. And you're out there and you're getting big hunks of flesh taken out of you. And you're rest deprived. And then you go, and I see this happen to me, to your Bible study. And you pray and the Holy Spirit is there in power and you begin to read and you're in the intimate presence of Jesus and he begins to heal you. And you don't even know how he does it. He just does it. And to recreate you and to patch you and to put you back together so that when you go out there again, you are a completely restored new person and you need it every single day of your life. Do you get what I'm saying? It's healing.

0: Sometimes I sit at the railway station or at the airport when I'm there, and I watch the people of our culture, and they all rush by, and you look at their faces and they're rest deprived because they don't have this experience with Jesus. And today I'm offering it to you, and Jesus is calling you to it. All you've got to do is make a decision now to follow Jesus.
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9: Grace Horizons are pause moments to remind us of how much God delights in us. I'm Liz Bamford. Today, we will learn about God's call to a movement of love. My husband is a self-taught watch repairer. He purchases old watches and clocks and restores them. He has quite a toolkit of miniature tools to complete the tasks. He has an incredibly steady hand too, and I'm fascinated by the minute exacting workings of the inner watch. This inner workings is referred to as the watch's movement. I can even sometimes see the heartbeat of that movement. He spends hours tinkering away and always produces a beautiful working watch. Recently, he purchased a 1958 clock that hasn't worked for many years. He managed to repair the clock to its original condition both inside and out. It certainly is a unique piece of art, but also has great value. The movement of Jesus is made up of diverse people with a variety of personalities and Holy Spirit giftings. The scriptures often refers to this as the body of Christ. Each member has a function in the whole movement of Jesus. When a watch has a part that does not function or has been damaged, the whole movement is impacted and the watch fails to keep time. The watchmaker patiently completes the repairs. He never rushes, knowing that any wrong move could impact the whole movement. Jesus is so patient with us. Love is patient and kind. Unity comes from the love of God manifested in Jesus Christ. Being united together in the love of Jesus is what motivates the followers of Christ and empowers the movement of kingdom messengers to become true ambassadors of Christ. God's movement of people is unique. Each person is valued. This universal movement is different from any other. Colossians 3:14-16 says, "Above all, clothe yourselves with love, which binds us all together in perfect harmony. And let the peace that comes from Christ rule in your hearts. For as members of one body, you are called to live in peace and always be thankful." A body never stops moving, even when it needs healing and restoration. Christ is still the head of the body. What a movement! For more Kingdom messages, visit my Facebook page, Grace Horizons.
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10: 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That's just off of Townsville. Great place to escape winter. Our keynote speaker this year is Gary Kent, speaker for the Incredible Journey Media Ministry. He has a BA in theology, an MA in ancient history and archaeology. He's been on lots of digs as an archaeologist, internationally acclaimed speaker, TV presenter, produced documentaries on everything from Bible prophecy to natural health. He will be speaking to us on navigating conflict and conflict resolution, men's leadership in the home, church, and society, relationships including marriage, and addressing addictions including to technology and how to make good financial decisions. If you'd like to get the full information and details, please email us on info@mensmatters.au, info@mensmatters.au. No .com, just .au. And we will get you the information directly to you.

0: Fame.
1: I'd like to invite you to turn with me in your Bibles to Hebrews chapter 11. For those that don't know, we're going through Hebrews chapter 11, the faith chapter, and we are looking at the faith of Sarah. So please grab your Bibles. Let's turn to Hebrews chapter 11, and I'm reading from verse 11 and 12. Hebrews 11, verses 11 and 12. The Bible says this, through faith also Sarah herself received strength to conceive seed and was delivered of a child when she was past age, because she judged him faithful who had promised. Therefore sprang there even of one, and him as good as dead, so many as the stars of the sky in multitude, and as the sand which is by the seashore innumerable. So look, there is this. In the middle of Abraham's faith story, it does seem to take a cut and look at Sarah, because it says, through faith also, Sarah herself received strength to conceive seed. So look, let's go back to the original story in the Old Testament to understand about Sarah's faith. Let's turn our Bibles to Genesis chapter 15. Okay, Genesis chapter 15, and we've looked at this previously, but we're going to look at it again. Genesis chapter 15, we're starting in verse 1. Genesis 15, verse 1. After these things, the word of the Lord came unto Abraham in a vision, saying, fear not, Abraham, I am thy shield and thy exceeding great reward. And Abraham said, Lord God, what wilt thou give me, seeing I go childless? And the steward of my house is this Eliezer of Damascus. And Abraham said, behold, to me thou hast given me no seed, and lo, one born in my house is mine heir. And behold, the word of the Lord came unto him, saying, this shall not be thine heir, but he that shall come forth out of thine own bowels shall be thine heir. And he brought him forth abroad, and said, look now toward heaven, and tell the stars, if thou be able to number them. And he said unto him, so shall thy seed be. You know, Abraham, he comes to God one day and he asks God, God, look, how can you make of me a great nation when I don't have a child? God, in order for me to be a great nation, I need a child. And so, you know, he's not strong-arming God in that sense. So he says, God, look, I'm going to recommend my servant Eliezer. He's a faithful man and he can be my heir. He's willing to adopt Eliezer as his son, even though it's not from his own body. It's not literally his own son. But he wants God's promise to be fulfilled. So he says, God, look, I'm willing to just adopt Eliezer. And you please bless him and let your promise be fulfilled through him. And so obviously, look, Abraham and Sarah have probably been trying for a kid for a while, and it seems hopeless that Sarah and Abraham are able to have a kid. And so he comes up with this idea, but in his conversation right there and then, as Abraham talks to God, God replies straight away and says, Abraham, look, this is not going to be the inheritor of the promise that I gave you in Genesis 12. It's not going to be Eliezer. It's going to be a son that would come from your own bowels. It'll be a biological son. Do you see that? So God, he makes his promise very clear. He tells Abraham, it's not going to be someone that you adopt. It's going to be from your own body. And not only that, you're going to have so many children that you would not be able to number them. And what is Abraham's response? Genesis 15, verse 6. And he believed in the Lord, and he counted it to him for righteousness. Look, Abraham had faith. He believed God's word. What had God done? He hadn't done anything. He just said, Abraham, this is what's going to happen. Abraham believed, and God says, as a result, you're righteous. You see that? Look, you got to understand that we can do nothing to be righteous. In Isaiah 64 and verse 6, let's turn our Bibles there. Isaiah 64 and verse 6. Look at what the Bible says about our righteousness. Isaiah 64 and verse 6, the Bible says, but we are all as an unclean thing, and all our righteous

righteousnesses are as filthy rags. And we all do fade as a leaf, and our iniquities, like the wind, have taken us away. All our righteousness is like filthy rags. There is nothing good that we can do to be righteous. Nothing. The Bible says our righteousness is like filthy rags. So look, all we need to do though is believe. Why? Because our righteousness is not dependent upon what we do, but on the ability that God has and what He will do. And the thing is this, friends, when God says it, He'll do it. You understand that? That's why creation is so important, because God said it, it happened, that's all He did. That's why God created the world by speaking. And all we need to do is to believe. This is why faith is so important. This is why righteousness by faith is not just righteousness that we need to get into heaven. It's righteousness by faith, not in something that we can do, but in something that God is able to do. What is our part? It's faith. It's to believe. Let's turn our Bibles to Luke chapter 7 and verse 50. Why is faith so important? Let me show this to you. Luke chapter 7 and verse 50. Okay? Luke 7 verse 50. Why is faith so important? The Bible says this. And he said to the woman, "Thy faith hath saved thee. Go in peace." Friends, faith and faith alone saves. Without faith, we can never be saved. Do you know that? Let's go to Ephesians chapter 2 and verse 8. This is a famous text about grace. And look, maybe many of you can quote it, but let me show you what it says here. Ephesians chapter 2 and verse 8. Look at what the Bible says. Ephesians chapter 2 verse 8. "For by grace are ye saved through faith, and that not of yourselves, it is the gift of God." We are saved by what? Grace through faith. Look, faith is the arm that grabs hold of grace and brings the blessing down to us, brings salvation down to us. Grace saves us. That part, grace, is God's part. It's the gift. But in order to grab the gift, we need faith. That's why it's righteousness, that's God's part. By faith, that's our part. But God has given us all an element of faith to believe. Do you know that? We just got to exercise it. We got to believe. We got to hold on to the word of God. And Abraham, he had this tight relationship with God. He knew him. He spoke to him face to face. And so when God spoke it, it was easy for Abraham to believe. But not only that, let's go back to Genesis chapter 15. God ratifies his covenant. He ratifies his promise. He confirms his promise. Do you know that? Genesis 15, 18 to 21. Let's turn the Bibles there. Genesis 15, 18 to 21. "In the same day the Lord made a covenant with Abraham, saying, Unto thy seed have I given this land, from the river of Egypt unto the great river, the river Euphrates, the Kenites and the Kenizzites and the Kadmonites and the Hittites and the Perizzites and the Rephaims and the Amorites and the Canaanites and the Girgashites and the Jebusites." He basically says that he's going to give Abraham the whole land. And that, do you know that that's something that he had promised at the very beginning when we first encounter the story of Abraham? And you know, just hold on a minute. I know that the title of our care group is The Faith of Sarah. We're going to get to that, okay? But we're building on our story, all right? But God, he's given this promise to Abraham again, but he gave it before. Let me show you Genesis chapter 12. Let's turn the Bibles back three chapters, Genesis chapter 12 and verse 7. Look what the Bible says. "And the Lord appeared unto Abraham and said, Unto thy seed will I give this land. And there he builded an altar unto the Lord who appeared unto him." So we can sense that probably God knows that Abraham's probably getting anxious about the fulfillment of this promise.
God, in order for me to inherit this land and to be a great nation, I need more than just me. So he gets Eliezer, and God says, no, you're going to have a son. It's going to be through your own bowels, and I'm going to give you this whole land. He ratifies this promise. And Abraham, God can probably sense that he's probably getting a bit anxious. He's still living in a tent. Sure, he's a rich man by now. You know, Egypt, they gave him all these riches, right? But yet the promise unfulfilled. But God says, look, Abraham, I've not forgotten. So he repeats the promise as if to say, Abraham, don't worry. What I've promised, I will do it. So what happens next? God promises to Abraham, you're going to have a son. And, you know, he probably runs back so overjoyed, right? Ready to tell his wife what conversation he just had with God. Let's now go to Genesis 16 and start in verse 1. Genesis 16 and verse 1. Now Sarai, Abraham's wife, bare him no children. And she had an handmaid, an Egyptian, whose name was Hagar. And Sarai said unto Abraham, behold now, the Lord hath restrained me from bearing. I pray thee, go in unto my maid. It may be that I may obtain children by her. And Abraham hearkened to the voice of Sarai. So Sarah, at this point, she has no faith in what God said. Abraham, God might have told you, but he never told me. You know, they obviously must have been trying to have a child for a long time until the point of what? Sarah, she gave up hope. And so even though God has come speaking to Abraham, and Abraham runs back with joy saying, hey, God's promised that we're going to have a son. And Sarah says what? In verse 2, the Lord has restrained me from bearing. And not only that, she goes one step further. Well, since God promised you, go take this woman, my maid, go sleep with her, and you can have your son. You know, at this point, Sarah absolutely has no faith. Friends, the biggest challenge to faith is what we see with our own eyes and what we think our experience is sufficient wisdom to guide us. We got to be really careful with this. You know, the challenge with Sarah is she had this experience of, we don't know how many years of trying and no child. And then Abraham, his challenge was what? God's word versus his wife's word. And this is a challenge that many of us face. God's word versus man's word. And you see, friends, today, man says the Ten Commandments are not relevant, but God says, you got to keep it. Who are you going to listen to? Today, man says, it's okay to lie for a good cause. God says, thou shalt not lie. Today, man says, you got to try before you buy. God says, don't commit adultery or even fornication. You know, it's faith versus doubt. It's man's word versus God's word. And, you know, what are we going to listen to? And obviously, you know, when we read in a book, it sometimes is challenging because the person that stands before us, they have experience of years. They say it's okay and look at me and they'll say, I've turned out okay. You understand that? And sometimes it's our own experiences that gets in the way of believing and trusting God. For example, do you believe that you can have true joy even though you follow God's Ten Commandments? Do you believe that God gave those Ten Commandments to you so that you can be happy because he loves you? Well, my experiences, I want to go out with my friends and I don't want to keep the Sabbath. I don't want to not lie. You know, these things get me in trouble, in a sense. And so it's really man's word and really our experiences versus God's word and what he has said in the Bible. Remember, Romans chapter 10, verse 17, the text I always refer to every lesson. So then faith cometh by what? Hearing, and hearing
by the word of God. You know, we got to believe God to the extent that we expect and we depend upon his word to do what it says, because God's word has self-fulfilling power. Do you know that? When God speaks, it will happen. But when it's in reference to us, it's according to how much we believe. You see that? So look, we don't know how long Abraham and Sarah have been trying for, but long enough to give up hope. And for Abraham first to say, hey, God, choose Eliezer, my servant. And for Sarah to say what? Abraham, go sleep with my handmaid, Hagar, and you'll have your son. That's what happens when we let go of the word, friends. That's what happens when we get desperate and we take matters into our own hands. And it even seems to make us unreasonable. I mean, how could a wife tell her husband to go sleep with another woman, especially someone that's inferior to her, her maid? When we step out of the boundaries of faith, it makes us unreasonable. Yes, the world looks at us. When you begin to exercise faith, you know, the world looks at us and says, we're unreasonable. How can you believe in creation? When the whole world believes in evolution and we say it's so clear when it really isn't. Or how can you take one day off when the whole world works on that day? You see that? But really, when you look at it from the God standpoint, it really makes us unreasonable. And, you know, some would say that God is being unreasonable. But when God speaks, he's never unreasonable, because his word is the very thing that fulfills his promise. That's what it is. His word in it is found a power to accomplish what he says. So, Abraham goes into Hagar, has a son, Ishmael. And look, at this point, how old is Abraham? So we're in beginning of Genesis chapter 16, okay? And where Abraham ran to Sarah and she said, go into my handmaid and have a son. And so he has a son, Ishmael comes out. How old is he at this time? Let's go to the end of Genesis chapter 16. The Bible says here, Genesis 16, verse 15 and 16. And Hagar bare Abraham a son, and Abraham called his son's name, which Hagar bare, Ishmael. And Abraham was 86 years old when Hagar bare Ishmael to Abraham. Abraham was what? 86 years old. Okay? Now, we're going to move from the end of Genesis 16 there to the very next chapter, the first verse, Genesis 17, verse 1. Look at this. And when Abraham was 90 years old and 9, the Lord appeared to Abraham and said, I am the Almighty God, walk before me and be thou perfect. Friends, how old was Abraham at the end of Genesis 16? He was 86 years old. And then the very next verse, it's the next chapter, yes, but it's the next verse. He's 99 years old now. At this time, you know, we just go from one verse to another. 13 years have passed. At this point, Ishmael is 13 years old. Keep this in mind as we continue to look at what's about to happen here in Genesis chapter 17, verse 2. So God's already come to Abraham and he says, I'm Almighty God, walk before me. Verse 2, and I will make my covenant between me and thee, and will multiply thee exceedingly. Sounds like a promise he's already made. And Abraham fell on his face, and God talked with him, saying, as for me, behold, my covenant is with thee, and thou shalt be a father of many nations. Something Abraham already knows. Neither shall thy name any more be called Abraham, but thy name shall be Abraham, for a father of many nations have I made thee. So his name itself has been changed to this meaning, and God is saying, look, you're going to be a father of many nations. This is why I'm changing your name. It's a reminder, this promise is certain. Verse 6, and I will make thee exceeding fruitful, and I will make nations of thee, and kings shall come out of thee, and I will establish my covenant between me and thee and thy seed after thee in their generations for an everlasting covenant,
to be a God unto thee and to thy seed after thee. And I will give unto thee and to thy seed after thee the land wherein thou art a stranger, all the land of Canaan, for an everlasting possession, and I will be their God. Nothing new that God is saying. This is the third time God is coming and is repeating his promise that he gave to Abraham all the way back in Genesis 12. And now Abraham is able to visualize this promise a bit better now that God is coming to him. Why? Because he's got a son, Ishmael. When he says, I'm going to make you fruitful, I'm going to make you a father of many nations, I'm going to give you this land, it's like, yes, Ishmael, Ishmael, Ishmael, right? This is exactly what Abraham is thinking. And, you know, when God comes, you're Abraham and you're thinking, okay, God, thank you. Now you're about to establish my son, right? But let's continue. Verse 15 now. And God said unto Abraham, as for Sarai thy wife, thou shalt not call her name Sarai, but Sarah, for her name, for shall her name be. And I will bless her and give thee a son also of her. Yea, I will bless her and she shall be a mother of nations. Kings of people shall be of her. Then Abraham fell on his face. Look at this. And laughed and said in his heart. Who fell on his face? It was Abraham. And he laughed in his heart, saying what? Shall a child be born unto him that is 100 years old, and Sarah that is 90 years old bear? And Abraham said unto God, oh, that Ishmael might live before thee. Do you see that? So God says, not only to Abraham, but now he focuses on Sarah. They're 10 years apart. Her name is changed as well, just as much as Abraham's name is changed as well. These two are forever linked in regards to his covenant. Do you see that? But Abraham laughs. He's like, okay, okay, God, God. Yes, yes. Sarah's my wife, but Ishmael. Do you see that? All his thought is in this chapter when God comes to him, you know, I don't know, maybe God has been silent for 13 years, and I don't know why God waited this long. 13 years passes by. 13 years, Abraham has been looking at Ishmael, 13 years, as a promised one. Look, my daughter is not even 10 years old yet, and that's a mighty long time. Think about this. Where were you 13 years ago? What were you doing? I can tell you where I was. I was back in U.S., I'm 1 year removed, graduated from theology school. 13 years. I'm not even married yet. I've not even met my wife yet. 13 years. Abraham has been looking at Ishmael like he's the promised one. And so you can imagine there in verse 18, Abraham says to God, God, oh, that Ishmael might live before thee. God, don't forget, my son. Look. Why would it have been a big problem? I mean, why did Abraham laugh? Abraham's 100 years old. Sarah's 90 years old. They're 10 years apart, okay? I mean, why would this have been a big problem? You know, Abraham's like, God, Ishmael, he can't think of any other option. He just laughs, like, how can Sarah have a kid? Number one, she had obviously not been able to have kids. And it wasn't Abraham's fault, because when he slept with Hagar, she had kid. But when you go to Romans chapter 4, let's turn our Bibles there. Romans chapter 4, why does Abraham laugh? Look at this, verse 19. Romans chapter 4. And verse 19, let's turn the Bibles there. Romans 4, verse 19, the Bible says this. And being not weak in faith, he considered not his own body now dead. Whose body? Abraham. When he was about 100 years old. Neither yet the deadness of what? Sarah's womb. You know, when God comes to Abraham in Genesis 17,
And he's saying, God, oh, that Ishmael might live before you, right? At this point in time, not only had Sarah's womb died, Abraham's body had died as well. He was not able to have any more kids. So both sides of the equation had problem. So that's why you can imagine Abraham's laughing and says, look, impossible. Maybe it didn't take much faith 13 years earlier because, you know, he was still, I guess, healthy in his body, Abraham, but Sarah's womb probably at the age of 76, because Abraham was 86 and they're 10 years apart. At the age of 76, maybe her womb had already died. So for 13 years, her womb didn't get any better. In fact, Abraham's body got worse, right? So look, this is the why Abraham is laughing and he's saying, look, God, it's impossible. Ishmael. But what happens? Let's go back to Genesis 17. Genesis 17, and Abraham, he's recommended Ishmael, and what happens? Verse 19. Genesis 17, verse 19. And God said, Sarah, thy wife shall bear thee a son indeed, and thou shalt call his name Isaac, and I will establish my covenant with him for an everlasting covenant, and with his seed after him. Do you see that? God's direction is very clear. He even gives the name of the son of Sarah and Abraham. He doesn't even leave it to the hands of Abraham and Sarah to name their own child. His name is going to be Isaac, and I am going to establish my covenant with him forever and his seed. And as for Ishmael, I've heard thee. Behold, I have blessed him and will make him fruitful and will multiply him exceedingly. 12 princes shall he beget, and I will make him a great nation. But my covenant will I establish with Isaac, which Sarah shall bear unto thee at this set time, in the next year. Friends, God makes it very clear. He makes it very clear. Look, how would you have felt if you were Abraham? God, why didn't you tell me 13 years earlier? Well, you see, the thing is this. God did tell him. But the problem with Abraham and the reason why Ishmael came out was because he lacked faith. Do you understand that? Because Abraham listened to his wife over God's word 13 years earlier or 14 years earlier and conceived, and then out came Ishmael a year later. This is why they were in this predicament, so to speak. It wasn't God's fault. God's command was clear.

see things in his word that are just so unbelievable that we don't even try to believe it. We don't even try to keep it. We don't even try to do it. And we have so many roadblocks in our mind that we don't even try. And 13 years earlier, 14 years earlier, Abraham didn't even try. He just listened to his wife. And today, look, it seems like, you know, why does God bless him when he lies and then when he commits fornication or adultery? Look, those are the custom of those times. This is not what God approves today. Do you know that? In Genesis chapter 4, let's go there. Genesis chapter 4, who was the first one to have more than one wife? Genesis 4 verse 17, look at this. And Cain knew his wife, and she conceived and bare Enoch, and he builded a city and called the name of the city after the name of his son Enoch. And unto Enoch was born Irad, and Irad begat Mehujael, and Mehujael begat Methusael, and Methusael begat Lamech. And verse 19, and Lamech took unto him two wives. The name of the one was Adah, and the name of the other was Zillah. You know, where did this idea of polygamy come from and two wives? It was not from the descendants of God. It was from the descendants of Cain, the wicked one. And even after God had cleansed the flood, cleansed the world by a flood, and Noah's family was left, the seed of sin and its root was still there, even though the whole world in a sense was cleansed. And this understanding of two wives is from the world. And why does it seem like God blessed? He didn't bless Abraham. Abraham's body was not dead yet. Do you understand that? God did not bless in that sense. Abraham, he went ahead of God and did something that God never asked him to do. And I just want to pause for a moment here. And you know, we can't always point to the Old Testament for our sins. You know, that's when people become wholehearted Old Testament believers, when we want to find something to justify our sinful ways. Oh, you know, Rahab lied, so it's okay for us to lie. And here, you know, Abraham had two wives, so it's okay for us to have two wives, or, you know, commit adultery here and there. No, friends, they were living in a time where the light was limited. God had not revealed everything. In the very beginning, God only created Adam and Eve, one man, one woman. And that's how he has always intended for it to be. And when you look at the life of Abraham and marrying Sarah and then having another wife in Hagar, it just caused him lots of family issues. We got to be careful when we follow the Old Testament and we think that their sins are excusable in our day, but they were living in a time of limited light. God had not revealed everything, friends. But today, thousands of years later, the truth is shining brightly as the noonday sun upon us all. We can find the truth if we search for it with all our hearts. But anyways, look, let's come back to Genesis 17. God says, Abraham, Ishmael's not the one. It's going to be Sarah. Let's now go to Genesis chapter 18. And this is when the three visitors come to visit Abraham, and he feeds them and talks to them and constrains them to stay and eat with them, you know. And Genesis 18, verse 9, look at this. And they said unto him, Abraham, where is Sarah thy wife? And he said, behold, in the tent. And he said, I will certainly return unto thee according to the time of life. And lo, Sarah thy wife shall have a son. And Sarah heard it in the tent door, which was behind him. And now Abraham and Sarah were old and well stricken in age, and it ceased to be with Sarah after the manner of women. Therefore Sarah laughed within herself, saying, after I am old, shall I have pleasure, my Lord being old also? God returns and tells Abraham and Sarah this time, and now this time it's Sarah's turn to laugh. Same reaction that Abraham had. It was unbelievable. Did she have faith? Didn't seem like it, did it? That's the reason why she laughed. We can still see here that she is still doubting God's word. But what does God do? He doesn't stop there. Verse 13. And the Lord said unto Abraham, wherefore did Sarah laugh, saying, shall I
of a surety bear a child?

0: which I'm old, is anything too hard for the Lord? At the time appointed, I will return unto thee according to the time of life, and Sarah shall have a son. Then Sarah denied, saying what? I laugh not, for she was afraid. And he said, Nay, but thou didst laugh. You know, God puts Sarah in her place, talks directly to her. She has a conversation with God himself as well. And he gives this greatest of promises that we like to quote here. Is anything too hard for the Lord? A rhetorical question. Friends, really, is anything too hard for the Lord? Of course not. Of course not. The God that spanned the heavens and put the skies in their place just by the breath of his mouth, he can create a son. There is nothing too hard for the Lord. When God says it, he will do it. Because in his word, there is found the self-fulfilling power. What do we need to do? We just got to believe. And friends, why is belief so important? You see, in Genesis 16, lack of belief caused them not to try. When Abraham says, we're going to have a son, Sarah says, go to Hagar. They didn't even try. But faith, even though you might have a little bit of doubt, if you have faith like a mustard seed and you're willing to give it a try, God will open the Red Sea before you. He will do a miracle before your very eyes that it will be so clear that God, he reigns in heaven above. Friends, have you experienced God's word in your life? Have you experienced the miracles and how God says, I will be with you and I'll never leave you nor forsake you. I came here to bless you and not to curse you. God wants to give the very best to his children. But we got to believe. In the area of diet, do you believe that what God gives and counsels in the word, do you believe that that's the very best that God wants to give us? Or do you think that you know better? Or your experiences tell you that it's better to eat a certain way? Friends, go to the word first. Don't go to science. Don't go to experience. None of these two have anything to do with faith. Nothing. Our belief must be built upon the word of God. You know, God is so gracious. He gives us room to grow. He's giving Sarah room to grow in her faith. He's like, is anything too hard for me? What do you think, Sarah? Remember that. Don't forget. Genesis 21, verse 1. Look at this. Genesis 21, verse 1. And the Lord visited Sarah, as he had said. And the Lord did unto Sarah as he had spoken. For Sarah conceived and bare Abraham a son in his old age, at the set time of which God had spoken unto him. And Abraham called the name of his son that was born to him, whom Sarah bare to him, Isaac. The promise is finally fulfilled. Sarah gives birth to Isaac, who is the promised one. You know, in the verses that we read here, it doesn't seem like Sarah has much faith. It seems like she's struggling with her faith throughout the whole thing, doesn't it? It seems like she's doubting at every corner. But yet we read in Hebrews 11 that Sarah definitely did have a part to play. She must have repented after God spoke to her directly and said, Sarah, is anything too hard for me? You forget who I am. She must have had faith. If we go back to Hebrews chapter 11 and verse 11, let me remind you what the Bible says that we read at the very beginning of this study. Through faith also. Through what? Through faith also, Sarah herself received strength to conceive seed and was delivered of a child when she was past age because she judged him faithful who had promised. Sarah had faith eventually. I want to speak to all those that are out there in relationships today, to spouses. You know, it's so important to find one who is equally yoked. And look, you might go to church, but you might not have the same faith. Do you understand that? Not everyone is called to be a pastor's wife. And, you know, my wife, she didn't know that what she was getting into, and neither did I when we got married. But I tell you, because my wife is a praying woman, she is able to adapt and change and accept God's leading in my life. And it's not because she just blindly follows. It's not because she just has no thoughts of her own and, you know, I'm the stronger character in the family and she just follows like that. No, friends. I'm blessed with a godly wife. And my dear friends, you got to pray for a good woman or a good man so that when times are tough, she'll pray for you as well. This just highlights the importance of good, godly spouses, husbands and wives. So this is the reason why God says don't be unequally yoked together. Because when you fall, your wife will probably, or your husband will just mock you. See, you're no better than the rest of the world. Instead of going, oh, I need to pray for my husband. He's in trouble. He's struggling. There are many times, friends, that I've thought to leave the ministry. There are many times that I wanted to go back to the world. But my wife has not only prayed, but she told me, no, God called you. It's so important to have good and godly spouses. And yes, look, it's not that she believed at the very beginning, right? But yet she has an honorable mention in the hall of faith there in Hebrews 11. By faith also Sarah received strength to conceive. She eventually came around. And so for those that think, oh, you know, I don't have Abraham, you got to be like an Abraham. You got to pray for your wife. You got to pray for your husband that they would have the same faith as you. If they are not of the same faith, like, you know, they don't go to the same denomination or the same church or the same, they don't have the same religion as you, pray for them. Yes. But even those that are Christian as well, you got to pray for your wife, your husband, that they would have the wisdom of heaven, that they'll be filled with the Holy Spirit, that they would be guided by God and have faith, not built upon you, but their own experience with Jesus Christ. Friends, is anything too hard for the Lord? When God gives you His word and asks you to perform it, He gives you the very tools to do it as well. Who's the most important voice in your life today? That's the greatest challenge to many of our own faith, do you know? Is it our parents? Is it our friends? Is it our boss or our lecturer? Is it our spouse maybe, or maybe even our kids? I pray that we would learn this lesson of faith that God is trying to teach us. That you'd help us to put God's word above every part of man's word. Yes, sometimes it requires a cross. But if only Abraham had stood up to his wife in Genesis 16, it would have saved him all that heartache and sorrow in Genesis 17. So friends, God, He wants you to learn to put Him first today. His word in your heart. So that as we learn to walk with Him, as we learn to step out in faith, especially to the men out there, that you can lead your family in the way of the Lord. And that as you look back, you will see that the Abrahamic covenant was not just for Abraham himself, but God desires to bless you today as well, so that you can be a blessing. May God give us the faith of Abraham and the faith of Sarah as well today. Let's bow our heads, shall we? Let's pray. Father in heaven, thank you so much for this word to encourage us again. Help us, O Lord, to hold on to you in spite of what we see, in spite of what we hear. Help us, Lord, to put you first. Help us to trust your word. Help us to spend time and have a deep relationship and an interaction with Jesus Christ, our Savior, so that when he comes with these words and some of them seeming commands, we know that what you give us is for our best. You desire the best for all of us. And so, Lord, please, help us to step out in faith today. May you please strengthen our faith and help us to remember always, nothing is too hard for you, O Lord. And so in spite of circumstances that get thrown our way, that cause us to forget sometimes, help us to hold on to the word and never forget that not only do you love us and care for us, but you are more than able to do in our circumstances, to help us in our circumstances, even though sometimes we ourselves cannot see it. So help us to hold on to by faith to you today, O Lord. Guide us through our trials, our sorrows, our problems. Help us to see Jesus and his never failing word and promises to us. We pray in Jesus' name. Amen.
1: 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We have started a new Bible study series called The Secrets of Prophecy. 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
10: 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Water helps supply oxygen and nutrients to the brain and helps in producing neurotransmitters and hormones.
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We mean well when we offer theories of God's grace. We say things like, grace is the application of the unlimited merits of Jesus to the unmeritorious lives of sinners. And then we actually wonder why millions of people don't get it. Someone has reminded us that good doctrine is only a description of a good relationship with God. And it's that relationship, that unwearied friendship between the Father and each of His children that we need to keep talking about. Whether we are prodigal or homebound, there's just one God and Father of all, who is above all and through all and in all. When angry words give way to kind silences, we hear grace. When vengeful plans yield to awkward reconciliations, we see grace. When broken, bitter people are day by day becoming healed and healing people, we live grace. When dread and guilt give way to joy and liberation, we feel grace. Everything changes when grace arrives. The grace of God is more real, more solid, more substantial than our fear, or pain, or hate. There's nothing abstract about it. Put your whole weight on believing, and stay in grace.

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4: Welcome to Finding Truth with Pastor Jeff. Pastor Jeff, parents often ask me really interesting questions, and one of them that comes up quite a lot is, how do I get my children to find God for themselves?
5: I think it's very important, Naomi, for us as parents to talk to our children from the very earliest years. The earlier, the better. So it's never too early to start talking of God's love. We ought to be teaching from the earliest thoughts to be about Jesus and his love for the children, and let them grow up to love Jesus. That's the important thing. And they will learn as we go along. I remember my mother taught me, you know, to memorize Psalm 23 and the Ten Commandments and Psalm 100. And to this day, I can still remember those things. So it's very important as children that our parents teach us. And, of course, another thing that parents can do is to encourage our children to pray. Even sometimes they pray for funny and silly things. But I think God delights in answering little children's prayers and big children's prayers as well. And another important habit for us to get into is to have family worship. And family worship is so important, where we can sit around and read Bible stories.
4: What else would you suggest they do in family worship?
5: I think we can sing songs, get songs, you know, to the appropriate for the age of the children, and so that they look forward to it. It's a highlight of the day. It mustn't never be a drudge, because if they associate boredom and drudgery with religion, you're finished.
4: So making it interesting, could they memorize Bible verses?
5: Yes, that would be a wonderful
4: stories?
5: Thing.
4: Stories?
5: Yes, and give them a reward when they do it well.
4: So make it fun.
5: I love the statement over here in the book of Deuteronomy, where God actually talks to parents about their children. He says, "And these words which I command you today shall be in your heart." This is Deuteronomy chapter 6. In verse 6 onwards, "You shall teach them diligently to your children, and shall talk of them when you sit in your house, when you walk by the way, when you lie down and when you rise up. You shall bind them as a sign on your hand, and it shall be as frontlets between your eyes." So the Bible is saying there very clearly that the study of the Bible and talking of our kids about God must be a priority in our home if the children are going to take it seriously.
4: And it can never be too early, then. They can be a young age to really invest in that.
5: And when the kids get into teenagers, into those silly years, they will never forget those things.
4: They'll come back to them when they're troubled or depressed or have those anxieties of teenagers.
5: Correct.
4: Wonderful. Thanks, Pastor Jeff. Thanks, everyone, for joining us on Finding Truth with Pastor Jeff.
0: Hi there, I'm Robbie Bergen, and I'm inviting you to join me each Monday morning for The Faith Experiment. 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Check your local guide for local times. I'll see you then.
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2: The Desire of Ages, Chapter 32, The Centurion. Christ had said to the nobleman whose son he healed, "Except ye see signs and wonders, ye will not believe." He was grieved that his own nation should require these outward signs of his messiahship. Again and again he had marveled at their unbelief, but he marveled at the faith of the centurion who came to him. The centurion did not question the Savior's power. He did not even ask him to come in person to perform the miracle. "Speak the word only," he said, "and my servant shall be healed." The centurion's servant had been at the point of death. Among the Romans, the servants were slaves, bought and sold in the marketplaces and treated with abuse and cruelty. But the centurion was tenderly attached to his servant and greatly desired his recovery. He believed that Jesus could heal him. He had not seen the Savior, but the reports he heard had inspired him with faith. Notwithstanding the formalism of the Jews, this Roman was convinced that their religion was superior to his own. Already he had broken through the barriers of national prejudice and hatred that separated the conquerors from the conquered people. He had manifested a respect for the service of God and had shown kindness for the Jews as his worshippers. In the teaching of Christ, as it had been reported to him, he found that which met the need of the soul. All that was spiritual within him responded to the Savior's words. But he felt unworthy to come into the presence of Jesus, and he appealed to the Jewish elders to make request for the healing of his servant. They were acquainted with the great teacher and would, he thought, know how to approach him so as to win his favor. As Jesus entered Capernaum, he was met by a delegation of the elders, who told him of the centurion's desire. They urged that he was worthy for whom he should do this, for he loveth our nation, and he hath built us a synagogue. Jesus immediately set out for the officer's home, but, pressed by the multitude, he advanced slowly. The news of his coming preceded him, and the centurion, in his self-distrust, sent him the message, "Lord, trouble not thyself, for I am not worthy that thou shouldest enter under my roof." But the Savior kept on his way, and the centurion, venturing at last to approach him, completed the message, saying, "Neither thought I myself worthy to come unto thee, but speak the word only, and my servant shall be healed. For I am a man under authority, having soldiers unto me, and I say to this man, Go, and he goeth, and to another, Come, and he cometh, and to my servant, Do this, and he doeth it." As I represent the power of Rome, and my soldiers recognize my authority as supreme, so dost thou represent the power of the infinite God, and all created things obey thy word. Thou canst command the disease to depart, and it shall obey thee. Thou canst summon thy heavenly messengers, and they shall impart healing virtue. Speak but the word, and my servant shall be healed. When Jesus heard these things, he marveled at him, and turned him about, and said unto the people that followed him, "I say unto you, I have not found so great faith, no, not in Israel." And to the centurion he said, "As thou hast believed, so be it unto thee." And his servant was healed in the selfsame hour. The Jewish elders who recommended the centurion to Christ had shown how far they were from possessing the spirit of the gospel. They did not recognize that our great need is our only claim on God's mercy. In their self-righteousness, they commended the centurion because of the favor he had shown to our nation. But the centurion said of himself, "I am not worthy." His heart had been touched by the grace of Christ. He saw his own unworthiness, yet he feared not to ask help. He trusted not to his own goodness. His argument was his great need. His faith took hold upon Christ in his true character. He did not believe in him merely as a worker of miracles, but as the friend and savior of mankind. It is thus that every sinner may come to Christ, not by works of righteousness which we have done, but according to his mercy he saved us. When Satan tells you that you are a sinner and cannot hope to receive blessing from God, tell him that Christ came into the world to save sinners. We have nothing to recommend us to God, but the plea that we may urge now and ever is our utter helpless condition that makes his redeeming power a necessity. Renouncing all self-dependence, we may look to the cross of Calvary and say, "In my hand, no price I bring, simply to thy cross I cling." The Jews have been instructed from childhood concerning the work of the Messiah. The inspired utterances of patriarchs and prophets and the symbolic teaching of the sacrificial service had been theirs, but they had disregarded the light, and now they saw in Jesus nothing to be desired. But the centurion, born in heathenism, educated in the idolatry of imperial Rome, trained as a soldier, seemingly cut off from spiritual life by his education and surroundings, and still further shut out by the bigotry of the Jews and by the contempt of his own countrymen for the people of Israel, this man perceived the truth to which the children of Abraham were blinded. He did not wait to see whether the Jews themselves would receive the one who claimed to be their Messiah. As the light which lighteth every man that cometh into the world had shone upon him, he had, though afar off, discerned the glory of the Son of God. To Jesus this was an earnest of the work which the gospel was to accomplish among the Gentiles. With joy he looked forward to the gathering of souls from all nations to his kingdom. With deep sadness he pictured to the Jews the result of their rejection to his grace. I say unto you, that many shall come from the east and west and shall sit down with Abraham and Isaac and Jacob in the kingdom of heaven. But the children of the kingdom shall be cast out into outer darkness. There shall be weeping and gnashing of teeth. Alas, how many are still preparing for the same fatal disappointment? While souls in heathen darkness accept his grace, how many there are in Christian lands upon whom the light shines only to be disregarded? More than 20 miles from Capernaum, on a tableland overlooking the wide, beautiful plain of Esdraelon, lay the village of Nain, and thither Jesus next bent his steps. Many of his disciples and others were with him, and along the way the people came longing for his words of love and pity, bringing their sick for his healing, and ever with the hope that he who wielded such wondrous power would make himself known as the King of Israel. A multitude thronged his steps, and it was a glad, expectant company that followed him up the rocky path toward the gate of the mountain village. As they draw near, a funeral train is seen coming from the gates. With slow, sad steps, it is proceeding to the place of burial. On an open brier, carried in front, is the body of the dead, and about it are the mourners, filling the air with their wailing cries. All the people of the town seem to have gathered to show their respect for the dead and their sympathy with the bereaved. It was a sight to awaken sympathy. The deceased was the only son of his mother, and she a widow. The lonely mourner was following to the grave her sole earthly support and comfort. When the Lord saw her, he had compassion on her. As she moved on blindly, weeping, noting not his presence, he came close beside her and gently said, "Weep not." Jesus was about to change her grief to joy, yet he could not forbear this expression of tender sympathy. He came and touched the briar. To him, even contact with death could impart no defilement. The bearers stood still, and the lamentations of the mourners ceased. The two companies gathered about the briar, hoping against hope. one was present who had banished disease and vanquished demons. Was death also subject to his power? In clear, authoritative voice, the words are spoken. Young man, I say unto thee, arise. That voice pierces the ears of the dead. The young man opens his eyes. Jesus takes him by the hand and lifts him up. His gaze falls upon her who has been weeping beside him, and mother and son unite in a long, clinging, joyous embrace. The multitude look on in silence, as if spellbound. There came a fear on all. Hushed and reverent, they stood for a little time, as if in the very presence of God. Then they glorified God, saying that a great prophet is risen up among us, and that God hath visited his people. The funeral train returned to Nain as a triumphal procession, and this rumor of him went forth throughout all Judea and throughout all the region round about. He who stood beside the sorrowing mother at the gate of Nain watches with every mourning one beside the briar. He is touched with sympathy for our grief. His heart that loved and pitied is a heart of unchangeable tenderness. His word that called the dead to life is no less efficacious now than when spoken to the young man of Nain. He says, all power is given unto me in heaven and in earth. That power is not diminished by the lapse of years, nor exhausted by the ceaseless activity of his overflowing grace. To all who believe on him, he is still a living Savior. Jesus changed the mother's grief to joy when he gave back her son. Yet the youth was but called forth to this earthly life to endure its sorrows, its toils, and its perils, and to pass again under the power of death. But Jesus comforts our sorrow for the dead with a message of infinite hope. I am he that liveth and was dead, and behold, I am alive forevermore, and I have the keys of hell and of death. For as much then as the children are partakers of flesh and blood, he also himself likewise took part of the same, that through death he might destroy him that had the power of death, that is, the devil, and deliver them who through fear of death were all their lifetime subject to bondage. Satan cannot hold the dead in his grasp when the Son of God bids them live. He cannot hold in spiritual death one soul who in faith receives Christ's word of power. God is saying to all who are dead in sin, awake, thou that sleepest, and arise from the dead. That word is eternal life, as the word of God which bade the first man live still gives us life. As Christ's word, young man, I say unto thee, arise, gave life to the youth of Nain, so that word, arise from the dead, is life to the soul that receives it. God hath delivered us from the power of darkness and hath translated us into the kingdom of his dear Son. It is all offered us in his word. If we receive the word, we have the deliverance. And if the spirit of him that raised up Jesus from the dead dwell in you, he that raised up Christ from the dead shall also quicken your mortal bodies by his spirit that dwelleth in you. For the Lord himself shall descend from heaven with a shout, with the voice of the archangel, and with the trump of God, and the dead in Christ shall rise first. Then we which are alive and remain shall be caught up together with them in the clouds to meet the Lord in the air, and so shall we ever be with the Lord. This is the word of comfort wherewith he bids us comfort one another.
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4: 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That's just off of Townsville, great place to escape winter. Our keynote speaker this year is Gary Kent, speaker for the Incredible Journey Media Ministry. He has a BA in Theology, an MA in Ancient History and Archaeology. He's been on lots of digs as an archaeologist, internationally acclaimed speaker, TV presenter, produced documentaries on everything from Bible prophecy to natural health. He will be speaking to us on navigating conflict and conflict resolution, men's leadership in the home, church and society, relationships including marriage, and addressing addictions including to technology and how to make good financial decisions. If you'd like to get the full information and details, please email us on info@mensmatters.au, info@mensmatters.au. 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
7: Hello there, and thanks again for joining once again on another episode of Australian Stories. I'm Rory Bergen, and this is the show where we bring you stories from all over this great country, Australia. And on this episode, I am recording this from our studio in Western Australia at a college we call Mamaruffa College. And today I'm joined with Maggie. Welcome, Maggie, to Australian Stories.
8: Thanks.
7: Maggie, where are you from?
8: I'm from Perth.
7: And you're a student here at Mamaruffa?
8: Yeah.
7: Awesome. And what are you studying here?
8: I'm studying Indigenous Health Promotion.
7: Indigenous Health Promotion. Now, unpack that for me.
8: So that's, it spreads over like a wide range of topics, and it's just promoting health that's a culturally sensitive way and, giving us the tools and skills to go out to our communities and share that with others.
7: Oh, wow. So what got you interested in studying this?
8: So my mum actually studied here a couple of years ago, and it's just a really close-knit family, and she had a good experience here, so I thought this would be like a nice place to study at. And I've always been interested in health as well, because we used to live in Townsville at Bev Crogdale's health retreat. She's passed recently, but she did courses on health, and mum and dad went and did some of that. And it just really interested me in how to live healthier. Yeah.
7: So what are the biggest challenges for Indigenous health?
8: People aren't educated on the issues of what their diet is like, what their lifestyle is like. And a lot of people are into alcohol and drugs and everything, and just not being educated on a better way of living.
7: And so part of this program you're studying right now is to learn skills and ways and to communicate that, I understand.
8: Yeah.
7: Because being the public health aspect of it. Yeah. Excellent. Yeah. And so what do you hope to do when you finish?
8: I'm hoping to go to a university here in Perth and study nutrition, hopefully.
7: Okay. And so your end goal is to be in the medical field, though?
8: Yeah.
7: Excellent. Well, we can always use more help in helping us to be healthier, can't we? Absolutely. All right. So, I had to cut that part out. That's the advantage of pre-record. All right. That was that chocolate cake. All right. So, Maggie, we are on Australian Stories, and this is the show we get insights into everyday people right across Australia and how faith has impacted them. And so I am so excited to hear your take on Australian Stories on this episode. You've told me before, we haven't talked about it yet, but you told me before that we're going to talk about the moment or the process on how you made a decision for baptism. So take me back. Where do we have to go?
8: Okay, so this is Victoria 2017 Easter Camp. And Easter Camp for Adventist, it's a big camp where all of the churches in that state sort of come together in one place, and we just have like a couple of days of worshiping and meeting. And yeah, it's really good because you get to network with a lot of people and meet people from all over the state. Yeah,
7: they're amazing. I didn't grow up as a Christian, and so I learned all this stuff as well, these big camps and Easter camps and these sorts of things. And I was just one at one the other day in New South Wales, and there was 4,000 people there for 9 days. It was incredible. Absolutely amazing. But anyway, we digress. We're going back to Victoria. A few years ago, you're at a camp. So I take it, looking at your age now, you were probably a bit younger.
8: Yeah, I was.
7: And so you're a high schooler.
8: 16 at the time, I think.
7: So high school.
8: Yeah.
7: So you're in the high school tent, they call it.
8: Yeah.
7: Awesome. And so what happened then?
8: So towards the end of the meetings, or when we go to Easter camp, they do an altar call. So that's calling any people that are wanting to come up and get baptismal studies or just get closer with God. They call them forward and they kind of pray over them, and usually they follow up with the pastors at your local church to do studies for baptism or whatever, learning more about the Bible.
7: So it's basically that there's a bunch of meetings, and there's pastors that make presentations, and at the end of those presentations they're inviting you to make a decision with it, right? It comes from way back in the day, the altar call. You come up to the altar at the front of the church. We don't really have altars anymore, but they still use that expression. So the presenters are making these appeals for you to come up and, you know, make a decision to become serious with Jesus, to maybe make the decision to follow him in baptism. So this gets made in your tent. What happens? Yep. Do you come forward?
8: At previous camps and sort of church meetings, they had done altar calls, and I'd always gone up wanting to have follow-up baptismal studies so I could get baptized, but nothing came about. And so when this altar call
7: happened, when you say nothing came about, what do you mean by that?
8: Yeah, so they didn't follow up whether I wanted baptismal studies or Bible studies.
7: So they invited you to the front. They had a special prayer for the whole group of people that came up, and then that was the end of it.
8: That was the end, yeah.
7: Right.
8: Yep. So this time,
7: take note, ministerial leaders of right across Australia. This is a missed opportunity that we're having here. So thank you, Maggie, for sharing it. But continue.
8: So when this altar call happened, I thought, oh, there's no point going up because nothing's going to happen. You're just going to get the prayer, and I'm not going to get the study.

0: they had follow...
1: Somebody followed you up?
0: Yeah, follow up Bible studies. Yeah.
1: Surprise, surprise.
0: So I ended up getting baptized the next year in 2018, yeah.
1: So that whole experience of you, you're sitting there probably in some chairs and someone's made an appeal, hey, give your life to Jesus, come up the front, we're going to pray for you. You're thinking to yourself, there's no point. I mean, not that you're not wanting to follow Jesus, but there's no point getting up and doing that whole exercise because no one's going to follow you up anyway.
0: Yeah, exactly.
1: No one's going to, yeah. But then next thing you realize, you're up and you're walking.
0: Yeah.
1: Wow.
0: So I think that was God making me get up because I wouldn't have got up by myself. Yeah.
1: So you go down there. What are they had a prayer for everyone there, like collectively?
0: Yep.
1: Yep. And then what happened after that? Like, what, a couple of days, weeks, months?
0: So this was Easter camp, or big camps usually happen between school breaks. And the next week we started school, and they actually got the chaplain for the school to come, and he was like, oh, do you want to do Bible studies? And I was like, yeah, sure. And then, yeah, so that led to baptismal studies. Yeah.
1: So explain the Bible study thing to our listeners. What does that mean? So let me frame this. In the Gospel of Matthew, Jesus tells the last thing we call the Great Commission. He tells his followers, he says, go out into all the world and make disciples. And he gives them very clear instructions. He says to teach them all things that he's taught them, and to observe all things, and then baptize them. So what does this mean when we talk about you making a decision for baptism, but then there's Bible studies? Like, what does that look like? What did that experience actually feel like for you?
0: So it's kind of coming together in a group with for me it was young people that were interested in baptism, and it's kind of explaining Bible concepts and, like, yeah, just opening up into the Bible and, like, really digging down into, yeah, what you learn from it instead of just, you know, daily reading, and you don't really get much out of it when you're young. You don't really.
1: Yeah. So you have, like, a devotional reading, which is your daily sort of reading, right? It's just you're finding a bit of spiritual energy for the day, each and every day. But these studies are really what we would call foundational doctrinal studies. So it lays out the doctrines of Scripture, the key teachings of Scripture. Because when you get baptized, you want to actually know why you're doing it.
0: Yeah, that's true.
1: So out of that whole experience, what stood out to you? Like, what did you learn? Like, because you were obviously wanting to do these Bible studies. What did you learn in that process?
0: I think it just really opened my eyes as to how important it is to follow God and what the significance of following God and sharing with others does. Like, it's really important that we can go out and share God's word with others so that they can have a hope as well that he's going to come soon and save us, yeah.
1: Wow. And so, obviously, you got baptized after this.
0: Yep, yeah.
1: And what was that moment like?
0: Oh, it was really good because I had, like, old friends, close friends, family friends all come, yeah, together. And it was just really, I think it was a really exciting day for me, yeah.
1: Wow. And so since being baptized now, and you're still young, you still look young, what has life been like since baptism? Has it all been amazing and roses and
0: no.
1: no problems and everyone's holy now?
0: No. Yeah, I still get problems, but I think knowing that God will always be there for you and being able to pray to him, ask him for help and get support from the church as well is really good for me when I'm going through troubles.
1: So what does baptism mean to you?
0: It's the decision that I made to live the way that God wants me to and to give my life over to him and let him have control of it.
1: So there's plenty of young people listening to Faith FM right across Australia right now, and some of them have this idea, because I've talked to them, I talked to people all over this country, and many people have the idea that baptism is this magical formula that they put you into some water and you come out and everything's roses and sweet and you never face another problem. But that's not the case, is it?
0: No, it's not. No, I think it kind of signifies you shedding your old life and letting God take reign of your life. You still get the problems, but you have him as, like, he
1: is your partner through it.

0: Yeah.
1: So, Maggie, what would your advice be to someone listening and they like, I feel like Maggie's just described. I have a sense that I want to be more serious with God. I have a sense that I do want to do what he asks me to do in the scripture and become a follower of him, and baptism is a part of that journey. But I don't know what to do. I don't have any of these Easter camp things or big camp things to go and do. If you could go back to yourself now, knowing what you've been through, what would you say? Would you do anything different? Would you just keep waiting for these camps to come, or would you do something different? Like, what would you say to someone listening who's maybe in your shoes?
0: I think reaching out is like the first step, like show that you kind of want to move forward with your life with Christ. But maybe go to a church and kind of...
1: Yeah, just ask.
0: Yeah, ask.
1: I think like listening to your story, first of all, I want to apologize on behalf of all pastors at all levels in all states for the failure. You said multiple times you took that decision to get up and to come down to the front to recognize that you wanted to go on that next step in your journey.
0: Yeah.
1: I call it the faith experiment. And I'm sorry on behalf of all pastors that no one followed up on you because. But I guess the question that I would have is why did you wait for just the camps? Like, what was stopping you from talking to, say, did you talk to your parents, or did you talk to your local pastor or chaplains, or you just didn't have that resource, or was it relationships weren't just developed enough? Like, what was it?
0: I'd say I was kind of shy
1: because
0: I was young as well. Yeah. But I think because doing it as a group with young people and they do the altar call in our tent, it's like a bit more, you got the support of your other same age people. Yeah,
1: no, that makes sense.
0: And it's
1: that makes
0: the
1: sense.
0: Experience together. Yeah.
1: Yeah. So if there are people listening, and if you're one of them listening to Maggie's story, and you know, you think, I do want to know more about Jesus, I do want to study the Bible, and I do want to follow him and become a follower of him through baptism, I'd encourage you, look, find a big camp if you can. They're not everywhere, and they're not all the time. But look, I'd encourage you, do what Maggie has done. Be bold. And just pray this prayer, because maybe, like Maggie, you're saying a bit shy. Okay, I was shy when I was 16. I wouldn't have got up in the group. I wouldn't even done that. But pray this prayer. I'm willing. Make me willing. And that might sound a bit weird, right? But why I'm saying like that is because your story shows me that you had the willingness to go through the journey with Jesus. Humans let you down. And you almost gave up on it because of that. But God came down and got your legs walking for you.
0: Yep.
1: And so I'm just going to say, look, if you're listening to Maggie's story, if there's anything I've taken away that perhaps you should too, is that just pray, God, make my legs start walking.
0: Yep.
1: Like you did with Maggie. Lead me to a local church. Let me to send an email to a pastor, or text into Faith FM. Whatever you got to do, don't let anyone stop you from doing that walk with Jesus like you've done, Maggie. That'd be my advice. What about you?
0: Yeah, I think that's perfect the way you worded it.
1: Well, you've been listening to Australian Stories right here on Faith FM. Well, to celebrate this episode, we've got a giveaway, and the book we're going to give away is called Story of Hope. And to get this book, you need to take out your phone right now and text in a code word. 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The word is story. 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That's 0488 808 31. Text the code word story, and we will send you this great book, Story of Hope. Well, thank you very much, Maggie, for joining us on Australian Stories.
0: Thanks for having me.
1: And I look forward to hearing how your journey goes in public health.
0: Thanks.
1: All right. Bye-bye.
0: Bye. Bye.
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8: Welcome back to 10 Minute Marriage Tips to Keep You Hitched. And here with the love guru, Phil Yates.
9: Oh, mate.
8: Who's been married for many multiples of times longer than I have. So I thought I'd get Phil here to give me some marriage tips. And today we have a free offer for you at the end of the show, just 9 minutes and 30 seconds away.
9: Yep.
8: Today's topic is forgiveness. Let's hear it.
9: Yeah, forgiveness. Look, there's one line with forgiveness that, look, I see to be true. I've dealt with a fair bit of forgiveness in my life and had to forgive a lot of people in my history. Mm. And what I've noticed, and yeah, everything that I say, everything's you know, my opinion and how I've experienced it, and you take with what you want. Hopefully you get some good stuff from it. But this is the thing. You'll notice what you have not forgiven in your partner. If you haven't forgiven your past or people in your past or things in your past, you'll start to notice that in your partner. Mm-hmm. Because it will be magnified. If they do something or say something or raise their voice or whatever it may be, you'll times that by 20, because it will be the thing that you saw in the person that hurt you.
8: Mm-hmm. The person. So when I was younger, there wasn't enough orange juice to go around. We're limited to one glass in the morning.
9: Yeah.
8: And it was a big issue whose glass was fuller of orange juice. And then my wife just so happens to like the juice.
9: Yep.
8: And that hurts me a bit. Is this a good example of this situation? Or at least a lighthearted version of it?
9: Yeah, it could be.
8: It could be. Okay.
9: So there's some forgiveness that you need to.
8: I need to forgive the orange juice thief.
9: Oh, mate. I've got stories about orange juice, but I won't tell them.
8: Okay.
9: But it's all, the way people talk to you, the way people have hurt you in the past, if that's not forgiven, the hardest verse that I've had to deal with in my life comes from Matthew 6:14-15. Let me read it to you. If you forgive their trespasses, the Heavenly Father will forgive you. But if you do not forgive others their trespasses, neither will the Father forgive your trespasses. The hardest verse I've ever experienced in my life. Mm. Why? Because what this verse is saying is, if I don't forgive the person that has hurt me, you know, that's not my fault. You know, I was a child and I need to forgive the person that actually whatever, you know, did things to me or mm-hmm. affected my life in a negative way. Now I have to forgive them when it was their responsibility to do the right thing. Mm. What it does is release me from it. Forgiveness is a powerful thing because we're all sinners. We're all sinners saved by grace. Mm. And we all need to go through that point. And you remember your conversion experience with God. You'll see that you came face to face with Jesus and you understood that you're sinful. I think it's Herb Larson does a really good illustration about how he's in a big shed, and in that shed there's a vanity mirror on the other side of the shed. And he walks closer, and as he walking closer to this vanity mirror, he's looking good. He's looking good in this mirror. You know, the vanity mirror with the lights around the outside mm-hmm. of a mirror. And he's walking closer and closer. It's not until he goes right up to this vanity mirror that he understands or sees the imperfections in his face and imperfections in his life. That's how it is with Christ. So the closer we walk to Christ, the worse we're looking. And the worse we notice, or the more we notice the bad things in our lives. We're face to face with Jesus at our conversion. We go, yeah, I'm not up to scratch. I've got a lot of things in my life I need to be, correct, and I need to ask for forgiveness for, in order to be more like your character. And that's sanctification, right? We want to become more like the character of Christ. So he takes us through that. But also in that process, we need to forgive others. Or what God's saying in this verse is he won't forgive us of our transgressions. That's major. That is just hard to deal with, because is it really our responsibility to forgive others when they hurt us?
8: Well, I guess if we don't, we're the ones carrying the pain, not them.
9: They're not carrying the pain. They've moved on.
8: Most likely.
9: So how do you do this? Well, there's different things that have been suggested to me. One thing that will work for me is I had an empty chair in front of me, and I talked to the empty chair in front of me like it was the person that affected me, like the person I needed to forgive. And I said, you hurt me by this, this, and this, and this is what you did. And you did all these things to me, and I want you to know that I forgive you. I forgive you for everything that you've done, and I want to move on from this. And it can be partly prayer. It can be, God, help me to move on from this. Help me to forgive. And whether it's sending a text, whether it's calling the person, whatever it may be, you deal with it how you want, how you feel convicted to deal with it. But forgiving people in the past is so important, because you'll see that in your partner. That will start to rear its ugly head. And it might still be sensitive in your partner. You might still see it, but you'll know then where it's coming from. And you'll know that, hang on, in my past, this has made me extremely sensitive to this issue. It might be the raising of a voice. It might be calling of names, which you should never do in a marriage, but, you know, that happens. And it might be whatever it may be. In my marriage, I've noticed that what I haven't forgiven, I notice in my partner.
8: This reminds me of the quote that I often remember in a situation where I see something bad going down.
9: Yep.
8: Hurting people hurt people.
9: Yep.
8: Very simple. I'm sure you've heard it before.
9: Very true.
8: This comes up here. If you're still hurting, if you still haven't been able to forgive a trespass against you, that's going to make you more likely to react and to hurt somebody else.
9: Really good.
8: Which is a reflection of the hurt that's still in you.
9: Yep. Carl, you should be the love
8: guru. I should give you tips.
9: That's brilliant. No. Hurting people hurt people. Great. So, let's all forgive. Let's go through this process of forgiving.
8: Hmm.
9: And this is, we're talking about first three episodes. We're talking about kind of pre-marriage. We're talking about what we need to do before we're married. This is brilliant. And if we're doing it, if we're involved with a marriage, we're 10 years in, 20 years in, whatever it may be, it's never going to be lost, you going through this process.
8: Never too late to start.
9: That's right. Never too late to start forgiving.
8: When did you start forgiving?
9: Yeah,
8: Phil, before marriage or after marriage?
9: We were married.
8: You were married when you had to go through that.
9: Oh, a lot of forgiveness happened before marriage, but it's a constant process.
8: Constant process. Mm. Awesome. Thank you for the tip. This actually reminds me of the resource by Dick Tibbetts called Forgive to Live.
9: Okay.
8: Which might actually be a more appropriate giveaway for this episode. Okay. And the other one that we had planned for you. So, Forgive to Live, How Forgiveness Can Save Your Life. Every one of us has a grievance, story, a hurtful event perpetuated by someone who mattered in our lives. And for most of us, that hurt simply will not go away. If that is you, this is the book for you. And
9: Forgive to Live. And the code word, let's keep the code word love.
8: No, let's make it forgive.
9: Okay, let's do it forgive.
8: We'll use that other offer still. But forgive will be the code word for this one. Okay. F-O-R-G-I-V-E. Very easy to spell, unlike forgiveness, which was otherwise suggested. We've gone with forgive. So text that word to 0482-082876, and we will get out to you a book called Forgive to Live, How Forgiveness Can Save Your Life. Such an important step in any marriage is to learn how to forgive. Any summaries?
9: No, great. Yeah, look, I love what you said, mate. Hurting people hurt people. And you know what? Forgiveness is so important that we go through that process, not just for marriage, but for your life. A lot more joy, a lot more peace will come into it.
8: So this is 10-Minute Marriage Tips, tips to keep you hitched. And we're going through about 10 episodes of this, and they'll be on YouTube and on the radio. So you can find us at Faith FM Australia if you want to watch back anything that you've seen, or you want to share these tips with a friend. Thank you for your time. 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
14: If the Bible does not use the phrases God the Son and God the Holy Spirit, why do we use those terms?
15: Because we do. That's why. Because we do. I don't know where they originated. I really don't. It's a very fair question and a fair point. The Bible doesn't say God the Holy Spirit. It doesn't say that. However, this is what we know. I'll preface this statement with a preface. You like that?
14: I'm impressed.
15: Okay. I'll preface my statement with a preface, and that is this. I mentioned, I believe, a couple of days ago that when it comes to trying to understand God, there are some things about God that are just really difficult to understand. God has always existed. We don't understand that. We accept it, but we don't understand that because we don't have any reference points in our own lives. Remember when I was young, my friend's grandmother, I thought maybe she had always existed, but the older I get, the more I realize she was probably only relatively young. We don't have any reference point for always. So there are some things about God that we have a hard time understanding. This question really springs from the question of what is commonly called the Trinity, and which the Bible refers to as the Godhead. The Bible doesn't use the word Trinity, but it's okay. It doesn't use the word millennium. It doesn't use the word rapture. There are a number of words that aren't used in the Bible, but the concepts are there. The teaching of the Trinity and the Godhead suggests the following. It suggests that there is one God. Interesting, I was in Lebanon recently and I met a Muslim man. He said, "You're a Christian?" I said, "Yes, I'm a Christian." And he said, "There is only one God." Because a big challenge that Muslims have with Christians is this idea of three. And they would say, "Well, you Christians have three gods, but there's only one God." I understand where he's coming from, but we Christians don't have three gods. We have one God, but that God is comprised of three co-eternal persons. The Father is God. The Son, Jesus, is God. The Holy Spirit is God. And together they comprise God. Or let me say, all three are divine. Now, again, you know, if we talk about this for too long, our minds will bend. It's a difficult concept. How are three one? And I don't want to be trite, but when I was married to my wife and we had one child, there were three of us, but we were one. Husband and a wife are one, three sides, but one triangle. And I know they're imperfect examples, but I'm giving you an idea that three or multiple can be one, and we understand and accept that. So that's that. It comes from this idea of the Godhead. In fact, in my own personal devotional time this morning, I started reading in John chapter 14, and I read John 15, and I think John 16. And where you read there in John 14, Jesus says that he and his Father are one. But he doesn't say we're the same person. He speaks of his Father, and he speaks of himself, and he says we are one. And then in John 15, he speaks about the Holy Spirit, and he says, I will send another comforter. He, the Holy Spirit. And there's evidence in the Bible, much evidence that the Holy Spirit is divine. So there are three separate persons, one God. So why do some people refer to God the Holy Spirit? Well, I don't think that's a phrase I use, but I don't mind if you use it. I get it. It's an expression that while the Holy Spirit is an individual, the Holy Spirit is divine. You're asking me to explain something that other people do, but that's okay with me. Why do we call Jesus God the Son? Well, strictly speaking, in the Bible, he's referred to as the Son of God. Why is the Father God the Father? Because while he is the Father, he is also divine. So again, I'm answering on behalf of other folks, but that's the reason why. Because of the Christian belief that there is one God expressed as three persons, Father, Son, and Holy Spirit.
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0: Everyone who is born from God has overcome the world. 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
2: Good afternoon, Australia. How are you going? Welcome to Conversations once again. My name's Brad, and I'm excited to welcome back Robbie to Conversations.
3: I am back.
2: Woo!
3: And apparently you're back too. You weren't here last week, were you?
2: I wasn't here because Alicia wasn't here either.
3: And Alicia's not here today either.
2: She's not here today either.
3: Oh.
2: And usually if I do the solo shows, it's a case of just wanting to make sure that I have more than a day's preparation in advance and then I'll be fine. But when it's kind of just on the day, it's like, we'll just let it do a replay and see how we go.
3: Well, we're doing a live show today.
2: I'm stoked.
3: Live from Melbourne. I'm down here. I haven't been here for a few weeks. And it's hot today.
2: Yeah, it's nice, isn't it?
3: It's funny. I flew into Melbourne on Monday, and I was only here for a couple of hours in transit, and it was 8 degrees when I landed here at 6 a.m. at the airport. And then I went back to Brisbane, and I came down last night, and it was 27 degrees when I landed at 9:30. I was like, what happened? Went from 8 degrees to 27 degrees in a day.
2: It's a weird part of the country down here, you know?
3: You said it, not me.
2: Yeah, no. I'm not originally from here, but you know, I guess I've lived here long enough to be able to make statements on behalf of Melbourne. I don't know.
3: So how have you been anyway, Brad?
2: Good, mate. You know, one thing I've done in the last... Try that one.
3: Sorry, the wrong one. There we go. Getting some mic volumes happening here. There we go. That's better.
2: I'm good. I have made in the last month or so, I've made 12 kilos of blackberry jam.
3: 12 kilos?
2: Yeah.
3: Did you grow them?
2: Yeah.
3: Wow. To make jam, do you need to have to, like, is it the original quantity down to the jam quantity, is it like a ratio that drops or what?
2: Get
3: 12 kilos of jam, how many kilos of berries did you need?
2: You generally need, it kind of depends on how health conscious you're being.
3: Oh, okay.
2: Because you can whack in heaps of sugar if you want to. But for me, it would generally be a case of going, you do about 2 kilos of berries, tends to kind of boil down to about 1 kilo of jam once you add some sugar and lemon juice and other stuff.
3: Wow.
2: So I've got a whole bunch of little jars of it.
3: So have you tried it yet?
2: Yeah, it's really good.
3: Yeah, sweet. Yeah,
2: I'm hoarding it. I love blackberries.
3: So. Keeping it for the next, was it winter or spring? When's the next time it comes around?
2: Yeah, why not?
3: Good. Well,
2: what about you?
3: I literally got back from the country on Monday morning.
2: Oh, where were you?
3: I had a little bit of time off, and me and my wife took our first vacation together in 8 years.
2: Nice, yeah.
3: Left the kids with the grandparents for the first time ever.
2: Mm-hmm.
3: Shout out to the grandparents around the country who give up their time to take care of, I was going to say not their kids, but, you know, not their kids, just their grandkids. Because, it's sometimes hard to be parents with kids and then not be around your family and not be able to get time together. Anyway, so long story short, we convinced the grandparents to take the kids for 2 weeks, and me and... the wife went for a little trip to a foreign destination.
2: Okay, yeah. It seems to be very under wraps, so we can...
3: I can say. We went to Bali.
2: Oh, nice.
3: Yeah, first time I've ever been to Bali. I have never wanted to go there my entire life. I've had many opportunities. I've never wanted to go there, but my wife... we got married 17 years ago.
2: Yep.
3: And since the day we got married, she said she wants to go to Bali. I'm like, why? Why do you want to go to Bali for? Everyone I ever knew went to Bali, got Bali belly. And so I had no interest in going there. Anyway, long story short, it all worked out. It was a cheap airfare and we went over.
2: But did you get Bali belly?
3: My wife did.
2: Okay.
3: I shouldn't laugh. It wasn't great. But anyway, in the 2 weeks, there was plenty of time that was good.
2: Nice.
3: Yeah. And now I can say I've been to Bali. Full disclosure, the airfare to travel to Bali was on special. So it was cheaper to fly to Bali than it was to fly to Melbourne from Brisbane. Like, yeah, well, how crazy is that?
2: It's probably the same if you were trying to fly from Melbourne to Bali, though.
3: Yeah.
2: You just have those cheap, like, Jetstar ones.
3: They've just got to
2: Tiger Airways.
3: Yeah, you got to fill the seats up.
2: Yep.
3: But I hate long flights. Anything more than 2 hours is just horrible.
2: Yeah, you get restless legs. Yeah.
3: Oh, look, during the day, it's okay. Just overnight ones I don't like.
2: Ah, yeah.
3: Like anybody, you can't sleep. And even Perth to Brisbane, that's a horrible flight if you did the red eye special.
2: Ah, yep.
3: But anyway, I enjoyed Bali. And I'm going to, today's show, but we should talk about today's show. Today's show, I have chosen the conversation. Mm-hmm. We haven't had a conversation yet, but the conversation title is Superstition.
2: Ooh.
3: And the,
2: are we going to be listening to the Stevie Wonder song? Or
3: Yeah. But it's funny. That came to mind as soon as I picked the title.
2: Yeah.
3: But the reason I picked Superstition is because of an experience or experiences I had while I was in Bali.
2: Okay.
3: So that's the basis of the conversation today.
2: Sounds interesting.
3: So that's, we're going to talk about Australia. So if you're listening anywhere across Australia, you have tuned into Faith FM. You have tuned into the show Conversations with supposed to be Brad, Alicia and Robbie, but Alicia is away. We haven't said that, have we? Alicia's away.
2: I'm sure our listeners have probably figured it out by now that, Alicia's being very quiet today.
3: We're taking, hogging all her time. No, Alicia is unwell today. So shout out to you, Alicia, if you are tuning in from home or hopefully not hospital, but wherever you're tuning in,
2: we
3: wish you all the Godspeed to get better and get back and be part of the team again.
2: Yeah, definitely.
3: Yeah, but if you are listening across Australia, if you've missed any conversations that Brad has had by himself,
2: there's been a couple,
3: or Brad and Alicia have had in my absence, you can check them out using the Faith FM app or the website. Look for the show Conversations. You'll see our photos on it, and you can catch up on any missed episodes. And the great thing is that I think most of the offers on the episodes, you can still claim, even if it is a repeated episode.
2: Mm-hmm.
3: But that leads us to a great little segue into today's great free offer. Brad, you picked it. What is it called?
2: Yeah, let me just bring up the details. It's actually called, it's a book that's called Have You Ever Been Lost? Have you ever got lost before, Robbie? It could be like in more the metaphorical sense, but also in the literal sense.
3: Yes. Well, see, I didn't know I was lost until I was found. And then I recognized that I was lost, metaphorically speaking. Okay.
2: But have you ever been physically, did you get lost at all when you were in Bali?
3: No, I didn't.
2: Okay. You did all right then.
3: Yeah, I did pretty well. Do you know what an eSIM is?
2: Oh, yeah. Yep.
3: I got my first eSIM.
2: Oh.
3: So I've got this phone. They've got eSIMs on them now. I've got a regular SIM card in it. But when we went overseas, I was like, man, how am I going to get around without internet? Because, you know, now I'm so weakened by my skills. I need the internet for everything.
2: Right. Yep.
3: And it turns out for $10, you can buy, I think it was about 10 gig or something, an eSIM. You scan a QR code, it activates on your phone, and it's just like using a phone anywhere in the world but locally.
2: Huh.
3: And then after 10 days or whatever it is, it expires.
2: So you didn't have to like change the actual SIM card in your phone or anything?
3: Not a thing.
2: So does it like register to that SIM card? Or it's
3: You go to the website, they give you this QR code on the webpage, you scan it with your phone, and it comes up and says, would you like to activate this eSIM? Go yes, click the button, and next thing, you have a new phone number next to your current number, but it expires. Well, I mean, this one does anyway.
2: How does that work with like your actual SIM being registered to Telstra or something?
3: Yeah, so when I get a Telstra, or when I went to the US, Bali, when I landed in Bali, so my Australian one, which is Boost, which is Telstra, it tries to activate for roaming, which is great because it's prepaid, so you're not going to get any fees. And then the second SIM pops up and it activates.
2: Oh.
3: So you run two different numbers at the same time.
2: I wonder if that's how like all the scammers get you with the fake numbers and stuff. They're just using eSIMs and
3: probably, yeah.
2: Man, I get so many scam calls these days
3: because people love you.
2: I know, but I don't love them back. What did Jesus say? You treat your neighbor how you wish you would be treated.
3: So you just block them. All
2: I just block them.
3: Yeah. So we're going to on this episode, we're going to talk about superstition.
2: Mm-hmm.
3: And I just mentioned how you can get a great giveaway, which we never actually mentioned. So Brad, what's the great giveaway again?
2: Yeah. So it's a book called Have You Ever Been Lost? And, you know, it is actually talking about it in both the physical terms, but also the spiritual sense as well. I think a lot of people in the world today actually are quite lost in terms of, you know, what do I do with my life? I'm doing this thing every day, but it just seems to be kind of pointless. And, you know, I've seen quite a few people in the last few months who have been working at a job for years and years and years. And, you know, you feel like, oh, you know, everybody's going to miss me. I'm irreplaceable. And then they they leave to do something else and they're replaced the very next day and thank you, all right, see you later.
3: Yeah.
2: And yeah, it's tough.
3: There's a sad reality that we are all replaceable.
2: Yep.
3: As much as we like what we do and we think we're important, at the end of the day, life moves on after you've been replaced.
2: Yep. So anyway, so this book is basically looking at some of these things and going, okay, so for us that, you know, ultimately we feel kind of lost or directionless in our life. We don't really know where we're going. You might end up feeling anxious or whatever it is. This book is exploring some parts of the Bible that actually show you that there is purpose and direction available for you in your life.
3: So great free book called Have You Been Lost? That was called.
2: Have You Ever Been Lost?
3: Have You Ever Been Lost? We're going to give you a special code word at the end of this episode to claim today's free offer. You text it in, our bot asks you for your details, and then we send it to you absolutely free, no strings attached, because we don't want you to be lost.
2: That's right. Yep. Nobody likes being lost.
3: So here's what you need to do. You need to join our conversation because it's just going to be Brad and me ranting and raving and carrying on all afternoon about That's superstition, right. Which is fine. I'm happy to do it, but I'd love to hear from you. You can text us in on our number, which is 04.
2: It's on the screen.
3: Oh, yeah, there it is. 04888 185 00.
2: I'm going to get a nice big poster for you, Robbie, and
3: put it on the back of the wall of the studio here. 04 triple. Well, my problem is I have so many different shows that I'm on. They have different numbers, and I never. Anyway. So save this number on your phone, 04888 185 00, and we would love for you to text us on today's conversation to get the show started. This is what I want you to do. Pick up your phone or go onto Facebook or YouTube, where we're currently live streaming as well, and type in the chat message or text us. Have you ever been superstitious about something? Like, what's a superstitious practice that you've ever done or be involved with? Like, maybe it was, you know, you don't walk under the ladder on, what is it, Friday the 13th or something, you know, walking on that, or the black cat, or salt over the shoulder, or whatever it is. Text us in or comment us on social media. What are some superstitions that you maybe you still do it, maybe you've done in the past, or maybe your family's had it? We'd love to have a conversation with you about some of these superstitious practices as we start talking about superstition today.
2: I've always liked black cats.
3: You have?
2: Yeah. It was funny. I was talking to a lady who worked at an animal shelter. This was a couple of weeks back now. And she said that they have to be really careful with black cats.
3: Why?
2: At the shelters, because usually nobody wants to adopt them because of the whole superstition thing.
3: Really?
2: Yeah. Apparently black cats are one of the hardest ones to adopt out. But then equally, they have to be quite careful with who they do adopt them out to. Because
3: don't tell me,
2: a lot of the time the black cats are taken by people who are witches they kill them.
3: Really? Yeah, it's a thing.
2: It's a thing. So yeah, they do actually have to be really careful with black cats.
3: Wow,
2: which is kind of sad. I feel sorry for them.
3: I've had black pets, and I find that when you get a pet, and they're really hot.
2: Yeah, I guess so. Although I've got two cats. They're both tortoiseshell is the name of like the color of their pattern.
3: Yep.
2: And they just love, on the hottest days of the year, going outside and lying in the sun.
3: Really?
2: And you touch them, and it's like touching like the hot leather seats on a car. You just feel like this thing must have been sitting on the stove or something like that. They're just burning up, but they love it.
3: Wow.
2: It's the weirdest thing.
3: All right, let's get into the show. Are we going to get a song first, or are we going to go straight into the show?
2: We can go into a song if you want to.
3: All right, let's do a song.
2: All right. We're going to hear now Chris Rice with What a Friend We Have in Jesus. You're listening to Conversations here on Faith FM. See you soon.

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1: Welcome back. You just heard there Chris Rice with What a Friend We Have in Jesus from his album Untitled Hymns, a collection of hymns. And if this is the first time you've ever been listening to Conversations before, welcome. It's a show where we talk about the intersection of faith and life and Christianity and what's going on in Australia and in the world and trying to make sense of it all. It's a fun show.
2: That was a nice little bio for the show. Yeah. I like that. Intersection.
1: Okay, steal that. Yeah, it's you know, you pick one good word and like, yeah, I'll hang on to that.
2: Nice. I feel like did we have the show intro?
1: Yeah.
2: I must have missed it.
1: Yeah, it was at the start.
2: Anyway, Brad. Brad, I'm sitting in the studio now.
1: Yep.
2: I got my arms folded for those who can't see me. And I am waiting to see if you can press a button that gives me the introduction that ChatGPT deserves.
1: Are you waiting for this?
2: There it is. That's pretty abrupt. Can't get a better one than that. Like it fades out.
1: No, it's
2: very good. Anyway, that was the drum roll that I've been trying to get for over a year. Finally got it. First time in person, you've done it.
1: You get a cymbal clash, like if it's good enough. You've got to work up to the.
2: That's what it was missing. It was missing the that thing. Anyway, this is the little segment that I have decided is one of the best parts of the show.
1: Good.
2: And this is This Day in History, according to ChatGPT. And, we fact check it sometimes and sometimes we don't. But anyway, today we're just going to go through it. So here's what, according to ChatGPT, happened on the 6th of March. By the way, this is a live show. If you listen to this later, it's a repeat, obviously, but it's Wednesday, the 6th of March today.
1: Yep.
2: And on this day in 1836, it was the fall of the Alamo.
1: Oh, the Alamo?
2: Alamo, yeah.
1: Or the Alamo.
2: Alamo.
1: Yeah.
2: Alamo. Whatever. I'm doing
1: all
2: well.
1: All the historians listening to the show are scratching their heads.
2: Scratching their head like, what is this guy? Anyway, ChatGPT doesn't speak. Actually, it does speak, but not on the website. So anyway, that happened on this day. It was basically the Texan rebellion forces or rebel forces. Mm-hmm. And it was a pivotal moment in the Texas Revolution.
1: Yep.
2: There you go. You're a history guy. You should know this sort of stuff, right?
1: Yeah, I know bits and pieces of it, yeah.
2: Very good. Okay, this day in 1856, again, in the U.S. Supreme Court delivered its decision in the Dred Scott case, ruling that African Americans, whether enslaved or free, could not be American citizens and therefore had no standing to sue in federal court. This decision added fuel to the growing sectional controversy that eventually led to the American Civil War. So, not a great decision, looking back. It kind of, ended badly. But, significant date in that aspect of American society.
1: I think the rationale behind Dred Scott, because I've read something about that before, was basically saying that it wasn't a federal issue, was basically the case. It was kind of saying, well, you know, what had gone on with slavery and that sort of thing, it didn't have anything to do with the federal government's decision-making. So to then hold the federal government in the United States accountable for decisions it hadn't made would be. So it's a little bit more complex than going, they were all racist.
2: Yeah.
1: that's typically how we often look back and view history.
2: Right.
1: This was more of an issue of,
2: whose responsibilities?
1: When it came to the states in the United States, you know, is the responsibility on them or is it on the federal government? And, you know, those sorts of conversations and things
2: all the
1: still
2: time.
1: Go on today in the U.S.
2: They need to keep happening too.
1: Yep.
2: That's how they have the checks and balances.
1: Absolutely.
2: Sometimes I think our country should do a little bit more in that sort of... Anyway,
1: yep.
2: Off topic. Let's look at some Australian events that happened on March 6th. In 1863, South Australia is proclaimed a British province.
1: Ooh, okay.
2: That's pretty big deal.
1: Yeah.
2: Shout out to the South Australians. You became a British province on this day in 1836, according to ChatGPT, that is. In 1983, the Australian Labor Party wins the federal election, led by Bob Hawke.
1: Yes.
2: Probably one of the most popular, not necessarily the greatest, but one of the most popular figures in Australian politics.
1: Well known for his ability to scull a beer at the cricket.
2: That's right. Yeah. And tell everyone to have a day off after the win of the America's Cup. Not America's Cup. Was America's Cup? Yeah, America's Cup, wasn't it? You know, the yacht race.
1: I'm not old enough to care about the yacht races.
2: Oh, mate, I was a little kid. It was great. My dad got a day off. And what else? In 2007, on this day, the Commonwealth of Australia agrees to the emergency response in the Northern Territory. And it was basically an intervention because of widespread child abuse and neglect in Northern Territory Aboriginal communities.
1: Mm.
2: And so the Commonwealth government agrees to step in. So I guess that was a good thing.
1: Hopefully things have improved.
2: Yeah. Well, that, my friend, was this day in history, according to ChatGPT, the most requested, the most liked, the most shared segment of the conversation show.
1: Well, what I'm wondering now is, have you asked ChatGPT what some really common superstitions are?
2: I have.
1: Oh, okay. Yeah, yeah. Let me see if I can guess a couple.
2: Okay.
1: Because, you know, we said the one about the thing with black cats before. I remember when I was a kid at school, there was one of the ones about you shouldn't step on the cracks in the sidewalk.
2: Really? I don't know that one.
1: Or like it's either the cracks or like the joins where, you know, the concrete slabs.
2: Yeah, yeah, yeah.
1: There's ones like that. Obviously, there's ones like you don't walk under a ladder or something. But it's funny that that one's viewed as a superstition thing. It's just like, I wouldn't walk under a ladder because someone will drop a tin of paint on my head or something.
2: It's not good.
1: I've seen enough Looney Tunes cartoons to know what's going to happen there. And then... oh, what are the other ones? There's ones like don't smash a mirror, like because everybody intends to smash a mirror all
2: the
1: time. Yeah,
2: it's what we always... And you're doing pretty well. You're doing pretty well. So here's ChatGPT. It says...
1: Did I get the number one?
2: Number one? What do you think the number one is?
1: Well, I reckon it's probably the cats.
2: You think so?
1: It's either cats... Oh, cats, yeah, lock it in. Mirrors.
2: Do you want to phone a friend? Do you want someone to text you in? What do you think the number one, according to ChatGPT, superstitious practice or belief is?
1: Yeah, I need someone to text in and help me out. So text in 0488 185 00. What do you think the number one superstitious belief is, according to ChatGPT?
2: All right.
1: Maybe don't share what the number one is and we'll see.
2: We'll come back to it?
1: We'll come back to it.
2: But the process of deduction. Anyway, here we go.
1: Whatever.
2: All right, so here it is. I'll go... skipping number one.
1: Yep.
2: Number two is black cats crossing your path.
1: Crossing your path.
2: That's number two. Number three, breaking a mirror.
1: Breaking a mirror, yeah, okay.
2: Number four, knocking on wood.
1: Knocking on wood?
2: Mm-hmm. Like as in, you know, knock on wood
1: to
2: prevent something from bad happening.
1: Oh, okay, yeah, right. Not just like touching a tree or something.
2: No. Like, I'm going to go to Bali next week. Knock on wood.
1: Yeah.
2: Superstitious behavior to make sure you're protecting that. Anyway, moving on.
1: Number
2: five, crossing your fingers for good luck.
1: I guess, yeah, fair enough.
2: Number six, opening an umbrella indoors.
1: That's a superstition. Wait, so what's the bad thing?
2: Opening an umbrella inside is said to bring bad luck. This superstition may stem from ancient Egypt, where umbrellas were used to protect against the sun, and opening one indoors was considered an insult to the sun god.
1: Oh.
2: I don't know if that's the entire truth, but that was what ChatGPT said.
1: That's kind of cool that they had umbrellas in ancient
2: Egypt. I was thinking they had umbrellas in ancient Egypt. Fair enough. Okay, number seven is Friday the 13th.
1: Yeah.
2: There's a fear. I don't know how to say this word. It's like 20 letters long. Anyway, some sort of phobia. It's a fear of Friday the 13th.
1: Okay.
2: It originates from the Last Supper, where 13 individuals were present before the crucifixion of Jesus, which occurred on a Friday.
1: I've never heard that.
2: Anyway, I don't know if that's true or not. Number eight, spilling salt. If you spill salt, guess what you got to do? You know this, right?
1: No.
2: If you spill salt at the at a restaurant or something, you're supposed to take it, and I think it's over your right shoulder, was it saying? Oh, left shoulder. Let's see. I did it the wrong way. You're supposed to throw the pinch of salt over the left shoulder, and this act is supposed to blind the devil while he's watching you.
1: If I spill salt, I eat it. So I don't know if that's lucky or not, but...
2: Okay, here's number nine superstitious action is finding a four-leaf clover. They're considered lucky because they are so rare, and each leaf is said to represent faith, hope, love, and luck.
1: So interesting that one's more of like a positive sense. Oh, if you find it, it's good, as opposed to the other ones. It's like, if this happens, it's bad.
2: Yes.
1: Or you're trying to prevent something.
2: I've met people who take the four-leaf, they find it, and they're like, oh, quick. You know, it's make your wish sort of thing, like something's going to happen. Like if you don't do it, yeah. Anyway,
1: I had a mate in school and he found a four-leaf clover on the oval and he asked the teacher to laminate it for him and he cut it out into a card and kept it in his wallet.
2: So he always had his luck with him.
1: Yeah, I guess so.
2: And here's number 10. Horseshoes.
1: Oh, yeah.
2: Hanging a horseshoe above your door with its ends pointing upwards is thought to bring good luck and keep evil spirits away. This superstition is believed to have originated from the story of Saint Dunstan, who nailed a horseshoe to the devil's hoof. Oh, sorry, nailed a horseshoe to the devil's hoof. Oh, yeah, that's what he did. Okay, fair enough.
1: I had a horseshoe when I was a kid, and I found it in like a paddock somewhere, and I thought, oh, yeah, that's kind of cool. And so I took it home, and I used to have like a picture on the wall or something and got rid of it, and I put the horseshoe on it, but it was hanging with the bits down.
2: Yeah.
1: And then I had a friend come visit one time, and they were like, No, you can't have the horseshoe hanging with the bits down because all your luck will drain out. I was like, considering I found this old rusty horseshoe in a paddock, I think its luck is already well and truly gone.
2: All right. So what do you think number one was?
1: Oh man, I'm struggling. Is it?
2: The number one superstitious practice according to ChatGPT.
1: Let me see if anyone's texted in to help me out. See if my phone a friend was worth anything.
2: Well, none of them are right texts. There's texts, okay, but no one's got the right one. So here's what it is. Number one is walking under a ladder.
1: So it's walking under
2: a ladder. Or avoiding walking under a ladder.
1: Oh, okay.
2: So it's considered to be bad luck to walk under an open ladder. This belief originated from, and I don't know if this is how true this is, but this is what it says, originating from a ladder forming a triangle with the wall and ground symbolizing the Holy Trinity of Christianity. Passing through it could break the Trinity and attract misfortune. I never heard that before in my life until this second.
1: I
2: don't know how legit that is. But there is a superstition about walking under a ladder.
1: I guess, actually, you know what I reckon the most common one would probably be? It would be something like when you sneeze.
2: Yes, bless you.
1: Oh, bless you.
2: Yeah.
1: And because like it was the old belief that when you sneezed, your soul came out.
2: Yeah, soul or spirit left you, yeah.
1: And you had to be blessed before the devil would steal your soul from your sneeze.
2: That's exactly
1: something like that.
2: So, Brad, let me ask you this question about superstition. Have you ever seen, I mean, other than those examples we had, which are kind of like Western common things, have you ever seen something happen in real life that was superstitious? Like someone practicing some sort of superstitious behavior or action?
1: Yeah, I remember years ago when I went to some hotel, I think it was in Sydney, we were staying somewhere as a family, and, you know, it was a 20-something story hotel, and what was it? Now, hotels, like often you might actually see them and they don't have a 13th floor.
2: Yes, they skip the floor.
1: It's 12 and 12A or something like that. This hotel had a 13th floor, so, you know, obviously not the same. And, you know, we're staying there for a

0: So she wouldn't take the lift up, but she climbed the stairs.
1: Yeah. So I don't know what the go is with that. But, you know, there's something about, the 13th floor is a spooky thing or whatever it might be. And, yeah, you know, that really surprised me.
0: Yeah. I could see that happen. We lived in Taiwan for a number of years, and in Taiwan they don't build 13th floors.
1: Ah, yep.
0: It's one of those, like Korea and a lot of Asian countries, it's literally not there. Like the building, the funny thing is some, I don't know if it's all buildings, but the building that we were in, there is a 13th floor.
1: Ah, but they don't use
0: it.
1: I feel like I've seen that in like a movie something.
0: Like a ghost floor, like there's nothing on there, you know, it's empty. So, yeah, there's stuff like that happens. But anyway, the reason why I chose this title for this conversation of superstition is because, as I mentioned at the beginning of the show, I was just recently in Bali with the wife and we, trying to spend a bit of time. And we didn't really do the sightseeing thing. We kind of just went and vegged out sort of thing, right? And from the minute I landed, I noticed these strange behaviors. And as I'm obviously a Christian, I'm a pastor, and I've lived in foreign countries as well. And I was seeing this stuff happening that I hadn't seen anywhere else in Asia. Now, I've never been to Bali before.
1: Yep.
0: And
1: been to other parts of Indonesia or like Southeast Asia
0: before? Yeah, there's a lot of Southeast Asian countries.
1: Yep.
0: And so I obviously read up about it and asked a lot of the locals there what they're doing. And it turns out to be unique to Bali, right?
1: Yep.
0: It's similar in some other cultures, but basically this is what happens, right? Wherever you go, three times a day, it can be men and women, but mostly it was women.
1: Yep.
0: They will come out of their house, out of the restaurant, doesn't matter where it is, they'll come out of their place, and they're dressed in like, you could just picture like your typical Indonesian sort of, like, I don't know.
1: Is it traditional or just kind of casual?
0: It's traditional clothes. Okay. Well,
1: kind of, sort of, don't know.
0: It's not the old one where they're doing like the tribal dances and stuff.
1: Yeah, they're not in grass skirts.
0: No. But like they're in like, you know, it's Indonesian shirts, sort of blouse, I guess, probably a better word, a blouse with a skirt and stuff, like dressed nicely, right?
1: Yeah, sure.
0: And when they come out, they've got their hand, like imagine that there's a waitress or something coming out and they've got this big silver plate, different sorts of plates, but this one I saw was silver, the last one. And on that plate, there is this pile of these little square, it turns out they're made out of either bamboo or banana leaf.
1: Okay, yep.
0: So they make they thatch them, these little bowls, but they're square bowls, right? Mm-hmm. And there's like probably like 30, 40 of them on this big platter.
1: Yep.
0: And in each of the bowls, there's like a little flower, like, you know, frangipani?
1: Oh, yeah.
0: They'll use a frangipani flower. There'll be like a little cracker, like a little cookie sort of cracker thing.
1: Oh, yep.
0: Sometimes there's a cigarette. It's I've seen soy sauce, like little soy sauce bottles, like just
1: the little packets.
0: Yeah, little packets. Your noodles. Yeah, exactly. There's just stuff in there, like little things. Like it's mostly organic stuff, right? And so I'm sitting there. This is my first morning in Indonesia or Bali. I'm sitting there at the hotel restaurant. Like when we say restaurant, it's like it's not a restaurant like an Australian standard. It's just, you know, a chair. And anyway, so I'm sitting there and this lady comes out all dressed up and she's got a pile of all these little things. Like these little things are probably about 5 centimeters by 5 centimeters. Like that's probably the squareness of it.
1: Yep.
0: Anyway, so she walks past me and they also have incense sticks, right? So obviously it's some sort of religious-y practice.
1: Yep.
0: So they come over and then they take the first little tray thing with a little, you know, flour and the little biscuit and all that sort of stuff. And they just put it on the floor, like where you literally walk off the street. Like there's no footpaths, but it's like, imagine there's a curb where a curb would normally be.
1: Yeah.
0: And then it's sort of like, imagine like a step or so up into like where the food is being served.
1: Yeah.
0: Just put it right there in the traffic. And I'm like, why did she do this for?
1: Wait, is this one of those things where it's like for the animals or something?
0: No. The animals eat. Yeah, but it's not for the animals.
1: Okay.
0: So she does one there. So I'm watching, like, why did she do that?
1: Yeah.
0: Anyway, she's got a whole tray of these things, right? So then she walks over down the street a little bit.
1: Yeah.
0: Puts another one down on like on the edge of the footpath.
1: Okay. Is it for the ancestors?
0: It's for, well, okay. Let me explain it.
1: Sure.
0: So then, so basically she's walking around all the perimeter.
1: Yeah.
0: Dropping these little things around everywhere. And every time she drops it down,

0: She gets the incense and she like waves it all around, and then she's got a little thing of water and she puts her fingers in the water and then she flicks water onto the thing. So it's like imagine like if you're in a Catholic church, you see like a sprinkling of the holy water.
1: Yeah.
0: So called. That's what they're doing, right? And so she goes around all the things. Then she moves inside the building and there's a shrine, like a shrine thing, right?
1: Yeah.
0: And the shrine's got a big metal cage on it, opens it up, puts it in there, and then same flicking thing. Anyway, so I'm like, wow, that's, I mean, it's not uncommon. Like the Buddhists do these sorts of things, the Hindus, all different religions. And anyway, so I was watching, I was like, wow, okay, fair enough. Anyway, next time I was there, it was about lunchtime. Same thing happened again.
1: Do it again, yeah.
0: And then in the evening, same thing happened. Here's the point.
1: Feels like it'll be a lot of stuff.
0: It's a lot of stuff. We were there for 2 weeks. And over the course of 2 weeks, every single place you go does the same thing. And like, if you just go for a walk down the street, every single house you walk past will have a pile of these things. Every kind, there's an intersection in the street, and there's like some sort of altar or idol, like idol carving or something. There's like a pile. Mm. And then here's the funny thing. In the evening, there's a guy, I guess he's like a council worker, if there's such a thing. Yeah. He walks around with a big garbage bag and he picks them up.
1: Yeah, that's what I was going to say. What happens to him? Just go in the bin?
0: But here's the thing. One part that we were in Bali, up in the mountains, is all monkeys. It's called Monkey Forest. And the little biscuits, the monkeys eat them. The little soy sauce or whatever it is that opens up, the monkey eats it. Anyway, so I was fascinated by this every single day. Like the dedication to make them, everyone makes them by hand. They put them out every day. They do the sprinkling, the routine, everything, right? So I had to ask. So every time I got a chance, I asked the lady. It was sometimes it was men, but it was mostly ladies.
1: Yep.
0: I'd say, hey, what's the go with this?
1: Mm.
0: Anyway, here's the story. The story is, and I've got, there's two elements to it depending on the people that I talk to. But here's basically the story. The majority of the people told me that the reason that they do it in Bali is they put down these little square bowl type things with a little cracker and the water and all that stuff and the flour is to scare away the monsters. That's exactly the translation that they all gave me. They said it's to keep the monsters away. I said, what happens if you don't do it? They said, and they all, the funny thing is I was talking to this taxi driver and he was probably about my age, you know, mid-40s, and he's laughing. He's like, ah, ha, ha, ha. I said, is it funny? He says, no, it's not funny, but he's laughing, right?
1: Yeah.
0: And I said, so what happens if you don't do it? He says, ah, the monster come and get me. Because they even put it, like they put it in their car as well,
1: right?
0: In the taxis, or if you hire a scooter, it's on the number plate on the scooter, like it's everywhere. Yeah. And I said, so the monster will come and get you? He goes, yeah, yeah, the monster come and get me. Mm. I said, so what, like how do you know the monster will get you? He says, we don't know. I said, well, what if you stop doing it? He says, well, no one's ever stopped. We always do it so the monster doesn't come. And I said, well, how did the young people know? He says, because the old people do it and everyone. And basically, because like in the West, right, I'm not saying they have to become westernized at all, but I'm just saying like in the West, could you imagine a TikToker generation going, oh, my grandparents and great-grandparents, my ancestors have put this little thing at our front door every single day, 3 times a day, so that the monsters don't come and get us.
1: Yeah.
0: The TikToker in the Western is just going to go, I don't believe it. I'm not going
1: to
0: do it.
1: Makes you wonder, like, if we need to find, like, an Indonesian TikTok channel
0: and see if they still do it.
1: Yeah.
0: So, anyway, this was the thing. He was saying, listen, we believe that if we don't do this, we will be harassed by the monsters. And the other people's translation of the word monster was ghosts. And others would say it as ancestors. Our ancestors will not be happy with us. And they will basically bring bad luck to our business, to our enterprise, to our health, you name it. So there is an entire island. Now, I don't know if it translates into the rest of Indonesia. But from what I've read online since leaving Indonesia, since leaving Bali, is that it seems to be unique to Bali. It's kind of like this hybrid Hindu thing because most of them are Hindus and that sort of stuff, right? But they've developed it over, you know, a long time.
1: Yep.
0: And everyone does it. And they all believe that if they stopped doing it, they would end up having bad luck, being harassed by the monsters. And so it got me thinking, you know, like as a Westerner, as a foreigner to their country, as a guest, I found it just unbelievable that in this day and age, people can still have that sort of level of superstition.
1: Yeah, sure.
0: And yet, when I was sitting on the plane coming back and I was thinking about it, I was like, yeah, but even the West has superstition. We just have a more, not sanctified way, but we have a, yeah, we just, like for example, yeah, I have been at restaurants where people have spilt the salt and they throw it over their shoulders. I'm not saying you shouldn't say bless you if someone sneezes,
1: yeah, sure.
0: But we, like, why do we say that? Well, it's not because we, I mean, hopefully now it's because you wish them well health.
1: Yeah, sure.
0: But it comes out of superstition. Hmm. And so it got me thinking, as a Christian, do we have superstitions? And what does the Bible say about it?
1: Yeah, that's a good question, I reckon.
0: So that's the premise for our conversation. We've got the rest of the show to talk about it. But before we do that, I want to remind you that if you're listening, we have got a fantastic giveaway that Brad has picked. It is a book called Have You Been Lost? Is that the one?
1: Have You Ever Been Lost?
0: Have You Ever Been Lost? And it's a great book. It's going to help you not to be lost.
1: Mm-hmm.
0: And we're going to give you a code word coming up very soon that you can text into our number. Our number is 04-888-18500. And if you are thinking, man, Robbie, you're saying that number so fast every time I can't remember it. If you go to our website, which is faithfm.com.au, you can look up the show programs and find the numbers, and you'll find the whole number there. But for you who are writing or typing fast, it's 04-888-18500. So stick around for that code coming up very soon. We're going to continue our conversation about superstition. In the next section, we're digging into the Bible, what it has to say about it.
1: Mm-hmm.
0: But before we do that, Brad, what do you reckon? Got another song?
1: Yeah, let's go to a song. We're going to hear now Dan Kosh with I Know That My Redeemer Lives. 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

0: 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Text in your thoughts on 04888 18500. That's 04888 18500.
1: Hey, hey, welcome back. You just heard there Dan Kosh with I Know That My Redeemer Lives from his album Simple Hymns. We've got two songs from albums that have the word hymn in the title today. Funny that.
2: Hey, Brad, what was the number again you just told us in that little intro?
1: 04888 18500.
2: We want to hear from you today. Text us in any sort of superstitious actions that you've seen or you've heard of or you've done.
1: Yeah, yeah.
2: I'd love to hear it. Or encounters like my Bali experience or Brad's elevator experience.
1: I'm trying to think of any other funny ones I've seen. You see them a lot in sport, right?
2: Yes.
1: And even in amateur sport. And it's interesting because there's a bit of a crossover between a superstition and just like a routine, right?
2: Yes.
1: And eventually, because, you know, when I was doing tennis when I was a kid, you know, and you do your lessons every week and they'll say, okay, your coach will say, all right, so make sure you have a bit of a routine before, you know, each serve you do. Because when you have the routine, then you'll do the serve correct every single time because you're getting yourself into the practice of just doing it the same way every single time.
2: Yeah.
1: And you need to have a bit of a routine to get into that habit. And then you see like professional level tennis players like Rafael Nadal, for example, who for them, the routine becomes a superstition. And if they don't do the routine,
2: yes.
1: then, you know, oh, well, I'm going to stuff up, you know, to the point where, you know, you'll see pro level tennis players, they'll get really upset and they'll pause the match and walk over to their bench because the three water bottles they had aren't perfectly lined up. You know, perfectly in order to the millimeter. And, oh, no, we need to stop the game because I need to make sure this is right. And
2: yeah.
1: So, yeah.
2: Yeah, no, for sure. So, superstition, we got a couple of Facebook posts here. One's from Dorothy. Dorothy says, touching wood. So, this is about superstitions behavior people have seen. Throwing salt over the shoulder. Yeah, I've seen that one too. And we've got Ronald from New Zealand saying hi. Good to have you tuning in from the land of the long... Was it
1: the white cloud?
2: I was going to say lost cloud, but it's
1: lost cloud.
2: I
1: don't think they've lost any clouds over there. They've got a few.
2: Yeah. Shout out to New Zealand. I haven't been there for a few years. I like my time in New Zealand.
1: Yeah.
2: Which island are you from, Ronald? North or south? Text us back in or message us on Facebook.
1: Yeah.
2: All right. Let's get back into superstition. So we've talked about, you know, it's obviously a thing. We see it happen all around us. Different cultures have different sort of superstitions. But let's talk about things from a biblical perspective, because sometimes, you know, what we think is of a Christian origin isn't always a Christian origin.
1: Sure, yeah.
2: And when I was thinking about this conversation about superstition and coming down the plane, I was like, you know, in the Bible, there's a couple of stories where superstition is a part of the story.
1: Yep.
2: And it's not saying it's good. It's not endorsing. I'm just saying that that's just part of the biblical account. That's what I love about the Bible is the Bible gives us the good, bad, and the ugly.
1: Yeah.
2: And like one that comes to mind is found in the gospel stories where there is a man who can't walk by one of the pools, the pool of Bethesda.
1: Yep.
2: And he's waiting there because they believed that the water would bubble.
1: Mm-hmm.
2: Or that the water did bubble.
1: Or move.
2: Moving and bubbling. And they believed that that was the sign that the angel was stirring the water.
1: Mm-hmm.
2: And the belief was is that the first person to touch the water after it started becoming bubbly or moving or trembling, they would be healed of whatever problem they had. And in the Bible, if you're just reading the actual, you know, words in the account that are there in the gospel writers' accounts, people can get a little bit troubled by it because if you just read it, like the account that, you know, this guy is waiting for the water to be troubled because the angel's going to move and he's going to get healed. But the problem is that he can never get into the water fast enough to be healed, and someone else gets in and they, you know, get healed before him.
1: Yep.
2: And so if you just read that on surface value, you would go, dude, what kind of God is that? Like,
1: yeah, it seems a bit...
2: Making everyone sit around
1: waiting
2: for the angel to come and stir the water. But the reality is, if you know any of the cultural context behind that story, is that that was a superstition.
1: Mm-hmm.
2: And there was no biblical teaching that the angel was stirring the water. It was a local cultural superstition.
1: Yep.
2: And when the gospel writers are writing that, they're assuming that you know that. And so they're making the point that this guy is sitting around waiting for the superstitious belief to come to happen. And the fact that he never gets in is the point of the story being included in the gospel account.
1: Yep.
2: And yet today, sometimes we have these similar beliefs. We think that, you know, if we would just do this, then God will just do this, and then everything will be better.
1: But, I just saw there Ronald said he's a North Island man, which makes me think of, you know, with this story of the Pool of Bethesda. If only this guy was just in the North Island, just
2: all the bubbling pools.
1: The pools would be bubbling all the time, and you know.
2: I have had my mud bath in Rotorua.
1: Yeah.
2: And I still remember the smell.
1: Oh, it's a great place.
2: Yeah. So, you know, there's a number of other stories. Like one of the other one that gets a lot of people is the casting of lots.
1: Ah, yeah.
2: Because, the lot fell on Jonah, or the lot fell on whoever, whatever the story is. And you can get this idea that, like, yes, if we have the lots and we cast the lots, there's a lot of unknown questions in some of that stuff. But again, some of the superstitious stories or encounters. Yep. Another one is like Joseph. Listening to the Bible, Bible of Joseph's story yesterday. By the way, did you set a New Year's resolution reading the Bible this year?
1: Did I?
2: Yeah.
1: No, I don't set New Year's resolutions for the most part.
2: That's right. You're not a goal setter. No, just kidding.
1: No, my New Year's resolution was to like finish the projects that I've started.
2: Oh, very good.
1: So, you know.
2: I'm just going to have a brag session here for a second.
1: Let me do it.
2: I wrote an app.
1: You wrote an app?
2: Well, a website app, web app.
1: Sure, yeah.
2: Because I used to be a programmer, so that's the sort of stuff you do when you're bored. I was sitting in my bed in the last year. I was in a motel somewhere, and I said to myself, I said, self, well, that's how I speak to myself.
1: Yeah.
2: I said, self, we're going to do something special next year. And my other self said, well, what are you going to do? And I said, this is what we're going to do. We're going to read the whole Bible through this year, but we're going to read it through differently than we have done in the past. Because normally I just start in Genesis and go to Revelation, right?
1: Yep.
2: So this year, what I decided to do is I'm going to write a website or write a web page program that will break the Bible up, all the chapters in the Bible, up into each day of the week, different theme.
1: Oh, yeah.
2: And so long story short, Mondays are history chapters, so chapters that deal with the history of the Bible. Tuesdays are the Gospels. Wednesdays... history. Did I say that already? Oh, sorry, no. Monday's the law.
1: Mm-hmm.
2: So it's the five books, it's Torah.
1: Yep.
2: Tuesday's is the gospel accounts. No, it's not. I'm telling you lies already. Tuesday is the epistles.
1: Mm-hmm.
2: Wednesday is history, like Old Testament history. Thursday's is the Psalms and wisdom literature. Thursday's is the prophets. Saturday is the gospels. And on Sunday, it is poetry.
1: Yeah,
2: which is similar to the Psalms, but it's also Job and those sorts of ones.
1: Ah, yeah.
2: So it's a bit
1: of variety in there.
2: So that's the point, because I wanted to do it where I have variety.
1: Mm.
2: Because sometimes when you go through it, especially when you read the Bible a couple of times, you can kind of gloss over because you know the stories.
1: Yeah. Yep.
2: And I thought if I break it up in a different way where I'm getting something different every day, I'm going to hopefully see things fresh in a new light.
1: And new connections.
2: Exactly. Between the things I'm reading. So... And like, here's my little thing, right? You can see, I'll show you. Can't see this, people listening, but obviously I'm showing.
1: Maybe you can make that available for our listeners.
2: Yeah, you can. You can just go to, I've created a website. It's called Bible. I wasn't going to talk about this, but Bible.faithfm. Sorry. Bible.faithexperiment.com. So if you go there, you'll get this.
1: Neat.
2: And there's two sections. One's the Bible, the actual text of the Bible, and the other one is the reading. So if you click on the reading, there's a checklist here, and you can check off which days you've read and all this stuff. Anyway, so I did this end of last year because I wanted to do the Bible this year. And anyway, look at the bottom. This is the part I want to show you. So see the bottom, little count. Yeah. What's it say?
1: You have completed 20.88%.
2: That was my brag. That's I was going to have. So I have currently, as of today, done 20.88% of the Bible. So anyway, my point is, of all of that, is that I was going through Genesis yesterday, the story of Joseph. And what was fascinating is that Joseph, you know, you've heard the story of Joseph puts the cup into... his cup into Benjamin's sack.
1: Mm-hmm.
2: You know what the cup's called? It's a divination cup.
1: Oh, yeah, that's right.
2: Which is like, you know, fortune telling and that's all, telling the future. And Joseph, when they come back to Joseph at, like, what happened? What am I trying to say? So they get lost No, they don't get lost. The bags are all opened by the servant of Joseph and say, hey, who, someone stole the cup, right?
1: Mm-hmm.
2: And they find it in Benjamin's and they march them all back down to see Joseph. And Joseph turns to them and says, don't you know that it's in my power to have divination? And I thought, wow, that's really interesting, because he was acting the role as the Egyptian, because at this point he hadn't revealed his Hebrew self, right?
1: Mm-hmm.
2: And anyway, so my point is, throughout the Bible, there are all these examples of superstitious practice and behavior. And again, the Bible is not endorsing it. It's not saying this is what to do. It's just saying this is a part of the story.
1: Yeah, that's neat. Hey, just quickly, I'm going to butt in and say, I've just made an offer. If you are interested in having a look at that site that Robbie's made for tracking through the Bible and tracking through where you're reading, what you can do is text the word Bible to our show number, which is 0488185000, and it'll send you a link for it straight away.
2: Very cool.
1: So,
2: man, you're fast.
1: Yeah, you've got to be on top of these things.
2: Well, that's why you're the producer. So, yeah, well, what was it? Text the word Bible to 0488185000, and if you text that in, you will get a link replied to you in your text that will take you to the little website that I just told you I created to let you read the Bible.
1: Yep.
2: And checklist it. So anyway, so superstition is this, it's something in new human behavior that we are superstitious in our practice and behavior. And here's the point. Superstition is defined as a belief in some sort of supernatural causality, which basically means is that we link an event in with cause to effect without natural or scientific basis. That's the definition of it, right?
1: Yeah, sure.
2: So it's basically like you said before, the sports players. Oh, my three bottles were lined up and I aced my opponent.
1: Yep.
2: Next time.
1: Oh, therefore. They're
2: lined up. Oh, I aced my opponent. Therefore, if I move one of those bottles, I won't ace my opponent. So this is how the superstitious behavior develops, right?
1: Yeah.
2: And so if you look at every religion on the planet, you will find superstitious practice attached to their belief system, their worship system, those sorts of things. But we're going to look now, in the time we've got left, at the Bible and the absolute divorcing from this superstitious sort of mindset.
1: Yep.
2: So I don't know if you got your Bible there, Brad, but let's look at a couple of Bible verses and let's talk about them in the context of superstition.
1: Mm-hmm.
2: So if you got your Bible there, let's look up 2 Timothy chapter 1 and verse 7. If you've got your Bible at home, pull it out, open it up. If you're at the workplace, then if you got a little phone Bible, read along. And if you're watching this online, well, you know how to use the internet, so you can find a Bible passage anywhere you want. So let's have a look. While you're finding that, Brad, we've got Adam, who's just messaged in on Facebook, who said that he's seen the touch wood thing happen, superstitious behavior, and he says it happens all the time. Yeah. And, you know, I'd say I see that one the most,
1: okay.
2: And the second one is the cross the fingers in conversation. People talking, I'm hoping to go out fishing this weekend. Good weather, and cross the fingers, you know what I mean? But the knock on the wood's probably the most popular one that I see here in Australia. Let us know what you've seen. Text us in 0488185000 or Facebook and YouTube. All right, you got that text there, Brad? 2 Timothy chapter 1, verse 7.
1: It says, for God has not given us a spirit of fear, but of power and of love and of a sound mind.
2: So this is a key text when we think about superstition in general, superstitious behavior.
1: Yep.
2: Because superstition, as we already said, it's based on what you think is a cause to effect, and you're trying to break the negative happening. It's a fear of something happening. And yet here, this text, Paul tells us that God has not given us a spirit of fear. And so it's emphasizing that faith is higher in the order of things than fear.
1: Yep.
2: Faith is over fear.
1: Because with all those superstitions we kind of touched on before, most of them are centered around fear.
2: Precisely.
1: Fear of failure or fear of being haunted or fear of bad luck or whatever it might be.
2: Exactly right. Yeah, that's the word that the taxi man used in Bali. He said, we're afraid that the monster will come.
1: Yeah.
2: And so the right there in this passage here in 2 Timothy chapter 1, verse 7, God has not given us a spirit of fear. There shouldn't be fear in the devotion of the deity who we call God.
1: Yep.
2: And this is the last part of the verse. Did you see what it said? It says, and of a sound mind.
1: So are you telling me that God's saying in the Bible here that we were created with the ability to understand statistics? Is that what you're saying, Robbie?
2: Sure.
1: Maybe.
2: Read that into it all you want, right? That's what we call eisegesis. That's where you put the meaning into the text. Nah.
1: Yeah.
2: But yeah, like the thing is, a sound mind, it implies that you're in your right mind. Yeah. You're not doing illogical things. Like, for example, you probably heard this one before. I've used this a lot in illustrations in public lectures. I was living in the US for a number of years when I was younger, and I was staying with some family, and they were cooking a lamb, like roast thing, right?
1: Yeah.
2: And she breaks, she had this big thing and breaks like a cleaver. I don't cook with meat, so I don't know the instruments, but it's like a cleaver, I get meat cleaver or something.
1: Yep.
2: And she's like, whacks this lamb leg.
1: Mm-hmm.
2: Like, I'm sitting in this island. Like, picture me in the kitchen, sitting in the island. Opposite me is this lady. She's cooking.
1: Yep.
2: She's got this big lamb, leg of lamb there. And she takes out this thing and whacks it, right? Like a butcher would, right?
1: Yep.
2: Breaks this thing open. And she puts it into the tray. But the tray, like, in Australia, our standard oven is 60 centimeters wide, right?
1: Yeah.
2: Like, this is a 900. So it's an extra wide one, right? And the tray is huge. And a leg of lamb is, in at least this one, was less than that. So she's cut it and then she's put it side by side on the tray.
1: Okay.
2: And I'm sitting there watching it, right? And then she takes it and puts it in the oven. Now, logically speaking, and I like to be pretty logical, being a programmer and all that stuff, I'm looking at it like, there was no reason to cut that leg of lamb. So I asked her, I said, why did you cut the leg of lamb? She's like, because that's how you do it. I said, I've cooked lamb before in my life, and I've never done what you've just done.
1: Yeah.
2: And she said, well, that's how Mum did it. And then so I said, ask your mum why, because I kind of knew why she was doing it, right?
1: Yeah, sure.
2: So she asked her mum, and it turns out she's like, well, Grandma did it. And so I said, I'll let you in a little secret, one I actually happen to know.
1: Yeah, sure.
2: The idea of breaking the leg of lamb, which is what a lot of Americans do, I don't think it's very common here in Australia, but in America they did, was because historically the lamb leg was too wide for the standard-sized oven.
1: Yeah, yeah.
2: But over time, the ovens have gotten bigger.
1: Gotten bigger.
2: And there's no need to break the leg of lamb.
1: Mm.
2: But the leg of lamb is broken still as they're cooking in order to fit it into the imaginarily small oven.
1: Yeah, yeah, yeah.
2: So it's a practice that has developed over time, right? And she was saying, oh, well, I couldn't do it differently because then, you know, I would be breaking what Mum did and Grandma did and so on and so on.
1: Yeah.
2: And so it's basically this thing. We do things and we don't know why we're doing them. We're not in a sound mind. And this passage here in 2 Timothy chapter 1, verse 7, God has not given us a spirit of fear, and he's given us a sound mind, a mind that can justify and understand why we do things. We shouldn't do things because we don't know.
1: Yeah.
2: We know why. So let's go, I won't read this one, but here's one in Deuteronomy, in chapter 18, verse 10. It gives us a warning against divination, against sorcery, against consulting the dead.
1: Mm-hmm.
2: And all of this is highlighting the distinction that God's guidance is for his people as compared to the practices of superstition of the people of the day.
1: Mm-hmm.
2: Because with superstition or superstitious behavior, it's all based out of like the darkness and the mysticism and the shadows and it's the fear, the spirit of fear and all that sort of stuff.
1: Hmm.
2: Whereas God is placing himself in polar opposite to that.
1: Yep.
2: Clarity, light, sound mind, reason, judgment, understanding. And so, you know, it's worth asking ourselves, wherever you're listening out there, ask yourself, the things that I'm doing and practicing, are they based on light? Are they based on a sound mind, and or are they based on fear? Are they based on confusion? Are they based on unreasonable actions?
1: Well, let me chuck out an interesting one, because I think this might be an interesting thing to talk about when it comes to things like divination, for example.
2: Mm-hmm.
1: So my great-great-grandfather, he was able to do what's called water divining. Now, I think got a bit of an unfortunate name, because it, you know, my great-great-grandfather was a Christian, believed in God, had a relationship with God. But
2: gotta be careful with this one. I've had a lot of debates on this one.
1: Yeah, look, it's one of those funny things, though. But when he was able to do this, what was referred to as water divining.
2: Yeah,
1: and he could
2: this is the Y stick thing, right?
1: Yeah, the water dousing or other names for it.
2: Yeah,
1: but he could basically go to a certain spot, and he could then tell you, okay, if you dig down 12 meters, you'll find water flowing in this direction and at this rate. So this many liters per minute going in southwest or something like that.
2: Yeah.
1: And he could do it very reliably, very accurately.

0: to the objects.
1: Yeah.
0: Like, for example, the Babylonians, which was contemporary to some of this Jewish instruction that God had gave.
1: Yep.
0: They would do a practice divination with the liver of an ox or a sheep. And what they would do is, someone had done it at some point and created a clay model. So yeah, imagine right. like a liver out of a sheep, mm-hmm. in clay. It's just clay.
1: Yep.
0: And it's got all they break it up into these grids and patterns and lines. And basically, if you came to me and said, mm-hmm. hey, Robbie, you're a divinating priest, I want to know who I should marry. And I'd say, great, go pick yourself out a sheep, bring it to me, kill it, and give me the liver. So then I take it's your liver from your sacrifice mm-hmm. and I compare it to my template liver.
1: Oh, I see.
0: And I read the patterns on it and I go, well, based on this, you've got a bit of darkness here, not there. And like comparing these two things, right?
1: Yeah.
0: And I'd say, based on this, you're going to marry a French girl who's from Romania or something like that, right? Like,
1: so my future is based on whether my sheep had a bit of indigestion or not.
0: Precisely.
1: Yeah, okay.
0: Because divination is like the act of reading in future events out of the thing, the object.
1: Yeah.
0: So with the water thing, to me, it seems different.
1: Yeah,
0: because,
1: I think so too.
0: Because I don't know 100% if it's different or if it's good or if it's bad or if you say, I don't know. But I have heard the people who are very pro it, even as Christians, that it's connected to the resistance of magnetism and whatever the case.
1: Something to do with your nervous system.
0: Yeah.
1: Yeah.
0: Because I've met people too that have got remarkable accuracy with this.
1: Mm.
0: And I met people that don't as well. So I don't know.
1: Yeah,
0: there's everything in between. But so okay. when we talk about divination in the context of the instruction to stay clear away from it, it's about trying to read your personal story out of the bones or the liver or the tea leaves or the blood of the chicken, whatever the case is.
1: A lot of the time it can be involved with telling the future or saying, well, now you must do this or whatever it is.
0: And like the funny thing is, it's like you see examples in the Old Testament of some of supposedly God's people going off and having like they're paying money normally to find out what's going to happen when we go to battle. Who will win? Should I go? Should I not go? And the results are often very mixed.
1: Yeah.
0: And I think the key takeaway from, like we're talking about superstition, the key takeaway is that in the Bible, God is always calling us away from the mysterious.
1: Yep, that's
0: and he's
1: true.
0: Calling us into the known, and he's calling us into the clear and into the light, whereas a lot of these practices are all, you know, under cloak and daggers and the death of this.
1: You're not allowed to know the secrets kind of thing.
0: Yeah. So that's sort of the Deuteronomy warning. If we went to Isaiah 41 verse 10, he says, fear not. So again, that fear.
1: Yeah,
0: it's all about removing the mysticism and the fear away from it. Fear not, for I am with you. Be not dismayed, for I am your God. I will strengthen you. I will help you. I will uphold your right hand, my righteousness. And so this is encouraging us to have reliance on God and being in his presence instead of turning to superstition and, oh, well, if I don't do this, this might happen.
1: Yeah, yeah.
0: Because at the core, as I've been thinking about this in light of this trip, it really comes down to, as a Christian, it comes down to where do I place myself in my relationship with God?
1: Mm.
0: Which means, am I trying to do something to ensure my own safety and protection?
1: Are you trying to appease God?
0: Exactly.
1: And he'll punish you if you don't?
0: Exactly. Or am I in a relationship with a God that all that fear and appeasement is all unnecessary?
1: Yep. I get that.
0: And I see that's basically the dividing line between the two practices.
1: Hmm.
0: So let's have a look on one more. And I don't know if you've got another song for us or not.
1: Let's look at this and then we'll go to a song.
0: So let's look at Galatians chapter 5 and verse 1. Galatians chapter 5 and verse 1.
1: Mm-hmm.
0: And when you get there, you can read it for us.
1: Yep. It says, stand fast, therefore, in the liberty by which Christ has made us free, and do not be entangled again with the yoke of bondage.
0: So what are the similar elements that we've been seeing in the scripture? We're seeing it is freedom that Christ has set us free.
1: Mm-hmm.
0: So see, with superstition, I like these people. I talk to these people. I've made some good friends. But I feel like they're trapped. And they're bound to this. I mean, I'll tell you what, their devotion to their belief is commendable. Like these people, like the people in Bali I was talking about.
1: Yep.
0: like I don't see that sort of level of devotion in Christianity amongst most Christians I know.
1: Yeah, that's true.
0: Like how many Christians would go out, regardless of the temperature, the

0: the heat, the time of day, and go to all four corners of their building and ask for a protection against the monsters.
1: Yeah, no, that's true. But yeah. I guess that's the difference, is that as Christians we believe the devotion that we're supposed to have is not to a practice, it's not to a pattern or a habit, it's to the devotion of a relationship.
0: Yes.
1: And, you know, and a relationship can be equally, if not much more devoted than going out and just, oh, well, I'll do my standard thing every time. And, you know, I'm not actually thinking about it that much. You know, I'm listening to the radio while I make my little baskets. And yeah. I'm not saying that's the case, but yeah, you know
0: yeah.
1: what I mean?
0: Yeah, yeah. Well, that's the thing. Like, when I've met Christians or people from a Hindu background
1: mm-hmm.
0: who or Buddhists who become a Christian, and their biggest complaint after becoming a Christian is that, why don't Christians have the amount of devotion in their practices as they did in their previous religion, right?
1: Yeah.
0: Because what happens, I think sometimes in Christianity, especially in the West, we go to the other end of the extreme, where it's because there is no fear, like there is no monster going to come and, you know, bring me bad luck if I don't do this. I equally then don't put that energy into my relationship with God.
1: Yeah.
0: I just go, well, I don't need to. More time for me or more. It's like if you imagine you're in a marriage,
1: mm-hmm.
0: and you never, you know, sent your wife a text message outside of talking to her or an email or write a card or whatever the case is, post it on Instagram, whatever you do these days. Like, imagine the relationship if all the time you had was, well, I saw her this morning. Why do I need to message her? I mean, my wife calls me at least, or she tries to call me at least 6-7 times a day.
1: Yep.
0: I mean, I saw her in the morning. I'm going to see her tonight, but I get like 6-7 calls.
1: Yeah.
0: And if I don't get that, I mean, I can't always talk to her, but we're always messaging.
1: Yep.
0: But if I didn't have that, like, I feel like there'd be a vacuum in the relationship. And I think that's what happens in Christianity. These other cultures where they're so ingrained with this fear and superstition that when they finally see the light and the beauty of Christ, that we go, oh, well, now you're going to do nothing, just sit back.
1: Yep.
0: And it's kind of, yeah, it's not necessarily better.
1: Hmm.
0: So anyway, the point here is all these texts are giving us idea that God is calling us to be free, to set us free.
1: Yeah, I like that.
0: Let's go to a song.
1: Yeah, let's do it. All right, we are going to hear now Nathan Tasker with Glory to His Name. I hope you're enjoying the conversation here on Faith FM today. Remember, you can text in on 04888 8500.

0: Welcome back to Conversations. You just heard there Nathan Tasker with glory to his name. I hope you're enjoying the conversation today about superstitions and what's the deal with all these different things and what does the Bible say about it. Hey, it's probably a good time now to give away our free offer for today.
1: Sounds good.
0: Yeah, this is a book called Have You Ever Been Lost? And maybe you've been lost in a bunch of superstitions that you kind of keep for some reason because your mum kept them and that's just kind of what you've carried along in your life. If you've been a bit lost in different things like that, you know, there is a way to be free. And the way to do that is by getting to know Jesus, because Jesus can give you real direction in your life. So if you're interested in getting a copy of this book, Have You Ever Been Lost? You can pull out your phone and text today's code word, which is C0306. That is C for conversations, 0306. And text that to our show number 0488 185 00. So one more time, C0306, and text it to the number 0488 185 00. And another little reminder, if you were interested in having a look at the Bible reading site that Robbie made for himself to go through the Bible based on themes, you can also get a link for that by texting the word Bible to the same number, 0488 185 00. So the two code words, C0306, and the other one is Bible. So you can text both of those to our show number and you get some cool stuff. We're giving away extras today, Robbie.
1: I'd say we should start charging for this stuff. Huh?
0: Oh, yeah.
1: Superstition.
0: Mm-hmm.
1: It's a horrible thing to be ensnared and trapped into a belief system where if you don't do something, then somehow you'll upset the gods, the ghosts, the ancestors, whatever the case may be.
0: Yep.
1: And we've been looking at the Bible and the passages here that give us a sense that God is wanting to awaken us,
0: mm-hmm,
1: and to enlighten our understanding so that we're not pulled around by every strange superstitious practice and belief. We looked at 2 Timothy chapter 1, verse 7, where it says, God has not given us a spirit of fear, but he's given us power, love, and a sound mind.
0: Yep.
1: We've been given a warning against divinations and sorcery and consulting the dead, because all of that, biblically speaking, doesn't exist. You can't do any of those things.
0: Mm.
1: But those that practice those things are opening themselves up to be led into a state of fear and behaviors that turn out to be superstition.
0: Yep.
1: We looked at Isaiah chapter 41, verse 10, which tells us to, again, not fear, because he wants to hold us. God wants to hold us in his right hand, again, taking us away from the fear of superstitious beliefs. We looked at Galatians chapter 5, verse 1,
0: mm-hmm,
1: where it says that God has not given us spirit of fear, but he's given us freedom, and he's set us free, standing us firm, and don't let ourselves be yoked to slavery, a burden of slavery. So again, encouraging us that Christ and Christianity gives us freedom from being enslaved to the fear and superstition.
0: Mm.
1: But it's important to remember, like we were saying just before the break, that we don't have to go the opposite extreme now as followers of Jesus who have this enlightened understanding that there is no boogeyman in the desert or in the darkness or ancestors from the past who are trying to look for opportunities to keep me from being happy and these sorts of things.
0: Yep.
1: Because we have that knowledge that doesn't exist, doesn't mean now we should just sit back and go, oh, well, nothing to be worried about.
0: Yeah, yeah.
1: And not that we should be worried about anything, but the point is that we should be investing now in the relationship with the God behind the truth and the enlightenment.
0: Yeah, for sure.
1: I was just reminded, when I was in Taiwan, we had this annual celebration called Ghost Month.
0: Oh, okay, yep.
1: And in Ghost Month, the first one was the craziest because I didn't know what was happening. But for an entire month, the whole city is full of smoke. There's like 9 million people or something in Taipei.
0: Like incense smoke or just
1: something? No, burning. Okay. But mostly paper.
0: Oh, right.
1: And so what happens is if you go to like the equivalent of like Costco or Woolies or Coles, mm-hmm, or these places, everyone for that month, leading up to that month and during that month, they're selling paper versions of anything. So there's fake money, like paper money. There's paper houses. There's paper cars. There's paper clothes, paper everything. And the idea is that you buy all that paper stuff and you go back and at the front of your house, at the front of your business, you have like a, you know, like the
0: 40-gallon drum
1: type
0: things.
1: Yeah, like that.
0: Yeah.
1: And you put all these paper things in there and then you burn it. And somehow by burning it, it mm-hmm. transcends into the spiritual world.
0: Yep.
1: And so if you burn money that you burn in the physical world turns into spiritual money in the spiritual world. Mm-hmm. And so your ancestors will get that spiritual money to go and buy spiritual things and all that sort of stuff. And the house, the paper house that you burn becomes a real house in the real world, in the spiritual world and all this stuff. Mm. And so if you don't do it, then your ancestors, who are the ghosts,
0: yep.
1: they will come and haunt you.
0: It's a good thing it's only paper and not gold or something, you know.
1: Yeah. But, well, the thing is, in the old days, from what I was told, they had to burn the real thing, but somehow the theology changed to, let's just make paper stuff and it will work the same way.
0: Yep.
1: So you can just tell that it's not solid.
0: Fair enough.
1: But anyway, the big picture here is that God wants us to be free. And so I want to share, in the few minutes we've got left, this passage
0: mm-hmm.
1: from the story, from a story in the book of Acts. So the Apostle Paul, one day, this is in Acts chapter 17, verse 22, Paul is walking around in Athens, and it's one of his first times there. He's trying to convince people to know who Jesus is. He's the Messiah. He's the Creator. He is God.
0: Yep.
1: And so as he's walking through Athens, this is what he says to them. He says, "Men of Athens, I perceive that in all things you are very superstitious.
0: Mm-hmm.
1: For as I was passing through and considering the objects of your worship, I found an altar with an inscription to the unknown God." And Paul goes on and describes how that these people who had 1,000 different temples,
0: yep.
1: they even had a temple for the God they didn't know in case.
0: Just in case.
1: They might offend him. So, you know, the takeaway, I think, from today's conversation is no matter where we are in our faith journey, let's go to the source of truth, of light, because by doing so, he will remove the spirit of fear, the spirit of superstition.
0: Yep.
1: And Jesus, I love what he says. He says, "I'm the way, I'm the truth, and I am the life." And that's my hope and my desire for every one of you listening right across Australia and also New Zealand. Can't forget New Zealand now.
0: Absolutely.
1: To go to the light, who is Jesus, and be free from this. Brad, what was the code word for today's giveaway?
0: Yeah, sure. So today's code word for today's giveaway is C0306. So C for conversations, 03 for March, and 03 for March, and 06 for the 6th of March.
1: So say that again.
0: C0306. And you can text that to our show number, which is 0488-185-00, and get yourself an awesome free book that'll help you with your direction and purpose in life.
1: Awesome.
0: Beautiful.
1: Well, it's been a pleasure having a conversation with you, Brad, and chatting with Australia.
0: Yeah, always is. And make sure you stick around if you are listening live on Wednesday, the 6th of March, because coming up next is Looking Up with Danny and Charissa, and that's going to be a good show.
1: Love those guys.
0: Absolutely. Well, make sure you tune in again same time next week for another great conversation. If there's something you'd be interested in hearing conversation about or joining in a conversation with, make sure you let us know on 0488-185-00, and maybe we can talk about something that's important to you or something you've got a question about. Until then, we hope you enjoy the rest of your day, and we'll see you again same time next week. See ya.
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3: Hi there, I'm Luke from Tableland Explorers. 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

0: What time you're listening to A Light in the Dark. I'm John Weeks, your host, and I got Peter Watts with me as well to talk about a lot of interesting things, but all Bible-based. So I got Peter with me. How are you, Peter?
1: I'm well, thanks, John. It's good to be with you, with the listeners, and good day to everyone, wherever you are, wherever you might be listening to this. And we are, today we're continuing our little mini-series called End Time Deceptions, Does War in the Middle East Herald the End of Days? And we've been exploring the implications of the war, I guess, but mainly why is there war in the Middle East? Why is the Middle East such a focal point? And, of course, there's a lot of oil there. But there is oil in other places too. But we want to talk about why this war began.
0: Well, I'm looking forward to it. And don't forget our text line. We've already received text messages even an hour early before the show.
1: They're keen.
0: Yeah, they're keen. The text line 0488880831. Love to get your text messages because as the show unfolds, we'd love to get your comments, any feedback, any questions you may want to ask. And we also have a book offer, which we'll cover that later in the show. But in the meantime, again, that text number, 0488880831. Now, Peter, what have you been up to in the last week? Just had a
1: Planning for various things. We've got a number of different, I guess, opportunities to present in the next few months, really. We're planning an outreach program in Echuca. I'll talk more about that as we get closer. And then there is Friday night I was out at Carlton in the middle of Melbourne, meeting with a couple of groups of people there, which was really excellent, in planning for some public meetings that we're doing in July. So, looking forward to all of that, but also busy working on this material as well.
0: Yes, I had a meeting yesterday dealing with working with politicians, and the topic was basically domestic violence. So getting issues involved in that, and it's definitely an item that needs to be addressed in society. Domestic violence, it's on the increase, sadly. However, today's show is, like Peter said, End Time Deception, Does War in the Middle East Herald the End of Days? And this is part two. Interesting topic, the Antichrist and the Temple.
1: Okay, so let's dive right into to this. So we had been looking, last week we began to explore a popular view of Bible prophecy, a popular view of end times, that depicts Israel kind of at the center of things, and that there would, last week we talked about the secret rapture, and we discovered that the Bible does indeed talk about a rapture, but doesn't really talk about it as a secret rapture. It's a very loud, very visible, very climactic coming of Christ, and that's the rapture. But the idea is that there's a popular view which says there'll be 7 years of tribulation and the temple will be rebuilt again, and the Antichrist will sit in that temple. And we want to explore that today to see, is that biblical? Is there a different way of viewing these things and understanding who is the Antichrist? Where is the temple? What is that all about? And so we're going to explore that. So first of all, I wanted to go to this series is called End Time Deceptions. And so we want to go to Matthew 24, verses 3 and 4. We want to start with Christ. Before we dive into the Antichrist, we want to start with Christ.
0: That sounds
1: and
0: positive.
1: And so what does Jesus have to say here? Matthew 24, 3 to 4.
0: Okay. Now, as he sat on the Mount of Olives, the disciples came to him privately saying, "Tell us, when will these things be? And what will be the sign of your coming and of the end of the age?" And Jesus answered and said to them, "Take heed that no one deceives you."
1: All right, so the first thing Jesus says about signs of his coming and the end of the age or the end of the world, in other words, end time stuff, the first thing he says is, "Take heed that no one deceives you." In other words, Jesus is kind of already presupposing that there will be some kind of end time deception.
0: Yeah.
1: And he's warning his people, his disciples, his followers, to take heed

0: and make sure that no one deceives you. So when we talk about end time deceptions, we kind of get a hint from Jesus that there will be end time deceptions, mm-hmm. right? The book of Revelation talks about the devil, the dragon, the great serpent of old, called the devil and Satan. It says he deceives the whole world.
1: Yes.
0: Right? Well, that's pretty broad. And so we want to make sure, how do we prevent ourselves from being deceived about end time events? And the only way I know how to do that is through the Bible. And God has given us the Bible in order that we be not deceived. Mm. Okay.
2: Yep.
0: And so that's what we're going to do today. And so we're talking about does war in the Middle East herald the end of days? And particularly because some believe that in that 7 years of tribulation proposed, you know, this is a popular belief. I'm not saying it's a biblical belief. I'm saying it's a popular belief.
2: Yep.
0: There's 7 years of tribulation. At some point in time there, in the middle of that, they rebuild the temple and the Antichrist takes his place inside the temple. Mm. That's the idea. Well, I would say then, if there's going to be a temple rebuilt in Jerusalem, that must mean that the Jews control the Temple Mount. And that must mean they control Jerusalem. And that must mean there must be an Israeli state, mm-hmm. which there now is. Mm-hmm. And we haven't got to those other sections yet.
2: No.
0: But I would say, and we'll talk more about this, John, next week when we do the Israel of God.
1: Yes.
0: Is Israel, the state of Israel, is that in God's plans for the end of time? That's what we want to explore next week.
2: Yep.
0: So there's a cliffhanger for you.
2: Yep.
0: There's a plug for next week. But we've been talking about this idea of the left behind scenario. This is what we've been exploring, this popular view of prophecy. And that was featured significantly in Newsweek magazine, 24th of May, 2004. And we want to ask, who is the Antichrist? So let's explore the Bible a little bit on this, because we're going to explore a verse in the Bible. 1 John 2:18, John, I think you have that. Mm-hmm. And I'm going to get you to read that for us, if you will.
1: Very quickly. Little children, it is the last hour. And as you have heard that the Antichrist is coming, even now many Antichrists have come, by which we know that it is the last hour.
0: All right. So John is writing to the church at large. He's saying, little children, it's the last hour, and as you have heard, the Antichrist is coming.
2: Yep.
0: So there's the Antichrist. That's a specific one. Now, when he says the Antichrist is coming, is that past, present, or future?
2: Hmm.
0: Well, if he's saying the Antichrist is coming, that's future.
2: Yes.
0: Right? And then he follows that up by saying, even now, many Antichrists have come.
2: Mm, that's right.
0: So that's present, right? Even now. And so we've got to understand this, John. There are many Antichrists in the world and have been since the time of John's writing here. Many Antichrists have gone into the world.
2: Yeah.
0: But there's the Antichrist that is coming, that is yet future. So there's an end time Antichrist, right? And we want to understand that. So many Antichrists and the Antichrist. And when we think of the Antichrist, John, in the Bible, there is a power that opposes God and his mission and his church and his people. And that power is sometimes depicted by different words.
2: Mm-hmm.
0: So we've just, talked about the Antichrist. Sometimes it's described as the beast.
2: Yep.
0: Sometimes it's described as Babylon.
2: Yes.
0: Sometimes it's described as the abomination of desolation. Sometimes it's called the little horn. That's Daniel chapter 7 and Daniel chapter 8, the little horn. Sometimes it's described as the man of sin.
2: Hmm.
0: And all of those descriptions are describing this power that we would know as the Antichrist. And so we're going to explore that. This is important to understand. One more thing I'm going to tell you before we go to our break, and that is, many people would think Antichrist means against Christ, and that's true.
2: Mm.
0: But it also means in the place of Christ, and that's very key.
2: Like a counterfeit.
0: Correct. So in the place of Christ, and we're going to explore that
1: after
0: the next music break.
1: We will indeed. You're listening to A Light in the Dark. That was Peter Watson. I'm John Weeks. And again, text line 0488 880831 for any comments.

0: Oh, very dramatic track there by Cody Johnson, and a track, I Can't Even Walk Without You Holding My Hand. Listening to A Light in the Dark. I'm John Weeks from Peter Watts, and we got a very interesting topic. We're going to continue, aren't we, Peter?
1: Yes, so we're talking about the Antichrist and the Temple in this series of messages called End Time Deceptions, Does War in the Middle East Herald the End of Days? And it's really focusing on a very popular understanding of Bible interpretation in terms of the end times, and that is called Futurism, or the Left Behind series, the Secret Rapture Theology. We're taking a look at that to see, is this biblical? And we've mentioned about the anticipation that at the end of time, there's going to be the Antichrist in the temple in Jerusalem. Yep. And we're looking at, is that biblical? So last week, we talked about preterism and futurism, two different schools of interpreting end time events. Mm. And preterism is basically saying that everything has already happened. It's already happened before. It's happened before the New Testament was completed. Yes. Or, you know, it's way back there. So, for instance, for preterism, the Antichrist would be the Emperor Nero.
0: Yeah.
1: Right, who reigned in the latter part of the first century AD. He wasn't particularly fond of Christians. And so the Emperor Nero, he gets the identification. He's the Antichrist. He's the one with the number 666 and so forth.
0: Yep.
1: That's according to preterism.
0: Yes.
1: Okay. Futurism is the idea that most of the major prophecies are going to happen in the future. Okay. And then there's a third school, which is historicism,
0: yes,
1: which sees prophecies unfolding through time, through history, from the time of the writer through history until the culmination at the second coming of Jesus. Mm. And so we'll talk about historicism in a minute. But let's go to the – so like I said, preterism, Emperor Nero, they would say that is who the Antichrist is. Then, of course, according to the Left Behind scenario, futurism
0: mm. –
1: who is the Antichrist in that? Well, we have many people have been proposed, and there'll be more than the ones we're just going to talk about here, John.
0: I've no doubt.
1: And I want people to understand, as we read the scriptures before, 1 John 2:18, that says many Antichrists have gone out into the world. And so there are many people who are Antichrist.
0: Mm-hmm.
1: But then we're talking about the Antichrist too, who's a specific figure, and we're going to talk about that in a minute. So in terms of who that specific figure is, many futurists have speculated as to who that might be. In the book Left Behind, it's a character called Nikolai Carpathia, who becomes the UN Secretary General, or the head of the UN, right? He turns out to be the Antichrist. I remember seeing a series of movies, John, back in the late 70s, early 80s, horror films called The Omen. There was The Omen, and then The Omen 2, and then The Omen 3.
0: Yep.
1: And in The Omen 3, Sam Neill, the actor, plays the Antichrist, plays a character called
2: Damien Thorne.
0: Mm-hmm.
1: Damien Thorne. And he plays the part of the Antichrist. Of course, that's just fiction, but it also does tell you a little bit that that was based on futurism too, that the Antichrist is coming.
0: But it may be fiction, but it also puts a germ of ideas
1: Correct.
0: In someone's head.
1: That's right. It plants some seeds, that's for sure. And then some people might be surprised to learn that King Charles III has been proposed as he's the Antichrist.
0: That's a surprise.
1: Yeah, and certainly I remember that rumor going around when he was Prince Charles.
0: Mm.
1: Then I've got Mikhail Gorbachev, who was the leader of the Soviet Union in the 1980s. And, of course, he had a famous birthmark on his forehead.
0: Yes.
1: And there were many, I think, in the US who were thinking, oh, God's giving us a bit of a hint here. That's the mark of the beast.
0: Yeah, remember that one.
1: So he came and went. And then, of course, his opposition was Ronald Wilson Reagan.
0: Yeah.
1: And people thought, well, he's obviously the Antichrist. Why? Well, Ronald has six letters, Wilson has six letters, and Reagan has six letters. There's your 666. It must be Ronald Reagan is the Antichrist. Well, no, you know, so then I've got a picture of Johnny Rotten from the Sex Pistols. Their first record in the UK was Anarchy in the UK.
0: Yep.
1: And the first line he screams into the microphone is, I am an Antichrist. So I guess he probably was, but he would have been one of those many Antichrists. Then I've got a picture of David Hasselhoff.
0: Really?
1: Ever heard of that one?
0: Yeah.
1: Well, Because according to the Guinness Book of Records, he's the most watched person on television or something. Don't know, you know, he was on that show called Baywatch. And, you know, they, the Bible says there's a beast rising up out of the sea.
0: Oh, my goodness.
1: And so some think David Hasselhoff is the beast.
0: Oh, dear.
1: Then I've got a picture that was posted just 2 weeks ago, John, where you've got President Donald Trump depicting himself as Christ, as the healer.
0: Yes.
1: And of course, he said, "Oh, I'm just trying to, you know, pretending to be a doctor or whatever." But and a lot of people were offended by that and thought it was a blasphemous image,
0: particularly the Catholics.
1: But that's what's interesting about that is he's placing himself in the place of Christ.
0: You get to wonder why.
1: So he's one of the many antichrists, no doubt, in terms of that, in that regard. And then, of course, people say, Islam, that must be the Antichrist. Or Elon Musk.
0: Yes.
1: He must be the Antichrist. Yeah. I've always thought of Elon Musk as a kind of Bond villain character, you know. But
0: with his Starlink.
1: With his Starlink and his, all sorts of things.
0: But
1: those are many people's ideas of what the Antichrist could be, would be, whatever. But I think we have to be biblical in our understanding if we're going to find out what the Antichrist is.
0: Totally.
1: And so we've talked a little bit about this idea, the secret rapture theology, the idea that the Antichrist is going to appear, that he's going to be in the temple in Jerusalem and so forth. And we mentioned before, we said, you know, according to this futurist theology, the Antichrist will arise at the end of time. Antichrist will sit in the temple of God. Therefore, the temple must be rebuilt. Therefore, the Jews must control Jerusalem. Therefore, there must be a state of Israel. And some of this has been the rationale of many in the U.S. administration for being such an ally to Israel. And next week, John, we're going to talk about the Israel of God.
0: Yes.
1: We're going to talk about the history of Israel and what the Bible says about Israel and does it have a role to play?
0: Because there's a lot of confusion there.
1: There is a lot of confusion there, so we're going to explore that. So we've looked at the secret rapture theology or the futurist version.
0: Yep.
1: We've looked briefly at preterism. Let's talk about historicism, John.
0: Yep.
1: Because people listening to the show may not be aware that the Antichrist that we've been talking about has been identified according to historicist interpretation of prophecy. The Antichrist has been identified for the last 700 years, and not by one individual, but by many individuals, many Christian individuals, Christian leaders, Christian reformers who have identified this power.
0: And it's based on the scriptures.
1: Indeed, based on the scriptures, indeed. And so what we want to do is I'm going to ask people to buckle up because this is going to be, this could be shocking for people to hear. And it was shocking when I heard it, John. And I was not a Christian when I first heard this, and I thought, that can't be right. Well, let's explore. So there's a man by the name of John Wycliffe. He lived in the 1300s in England. And many of us, John, are quite happy for the legacy of John Wycliffe because he was the first man to translate the Bible into English. And I don't read Latin, so I'm glad he translated it into English because it was mainly available in Latin before he translated it into English.
0: I studied as a student, actually.
1: Yeah, and so he translated the Bible into English. And who did he say he thought was
0: the Antichrist?
1: The Antichrist, and we're going to explain that. Now, we want to understand John Wycliffe was a committed Roman Catholic. He was a Roman Catholic Christian. And he identified the Pope as the Antichrist here on earth. And some people might say, that's outrageous. That's amazing. How could anybody do that?
0: Yep.
1: Well, you have to understand a little bit of the history and where the church was and where the world was and, you know, how people lived 700 years ago and what that was like. And so he identified the papacy as the Antichrist. And as I said, he was a faithful Roman Catholic Christian. At the time of John Wycliffe, there were the Pope had died and they appointed another one. But it was such a prominent position that there were two factions and they said, no, we want this guy to be Pope. No, we want this guy. So there were two popes. And so he identified the Pope as Antichrist. And then each of those two popes claimed that the other one was the Antichrist.
0: Yes.
1: And so one of the first people to identify the Pope as Antichrist was the Pope.
0: Yeah.
1: We'll come back after another break.
0: We will indeed. Love to get
1: your
0: feedback.
1: Breath.
0: Love to get your feedback. 0488880831. It's a very topical issue, and that's why we love to invite you with any comment questions.

0: Good track there. And it's a track by John Bowman with a track called Tired of Sin. You're listening to A Light in the Dark on Faith FM, of course. That's what the station where you're listening to. And I'm John Weeks, your host, and I've got Peter Watts in the studio. And just to me checking the text messages, if you want to send a text message, 0488880831. I've got the screen in front of me. So any messages come through, we'll share it. I'll share it with Peter and we'll take it from there. And in the meantime, we got a question. What was the question again?
1: Yeah, I was going to say, what about, we've been talking about the Antichrist, and we have to remember Christ in all of this. We can't forget him. But the Antichrist is seeking to place itself in the place of Christ. Yes. But what I wanted to ask the listeners is, what about Christ is it that you appreciate most?
0: Yes. Yep.
1: What about Christ is it that you appreciate most? Text us in on the line, which is
0: 0488880831. Love to get that sort of answer. Topic is the Antichrist and the Temple for today's program, Peter. And you've got some amazing references to people in the past.
1: Yeah, so we had noted that some 700 years ago, John Wycliffe, an English minister, and a Roman Catholic, he identified the papacy at that time as the Antichrist, standing in the place of Christ. Now, why would he say that? Well, at that time, he saw a lot of hypocrisy in the church. He saw a lot of corruption in the church. He saw that the papacy was essentially standing between God and the people. And instead of people going directly to Christ for salvation, they had to come through the church. They had to come through the papacy.
0: Yep.
1: And because there had been so many unbiblical teachings that had crept into the church over centuries, then was the papacy actually directing people to God, or was it directing people to what they thought God was?
0: That's a danger.
1: And at the time, as I mentioned, there were actually two popes at that time. Later on, there were three popes at the same time, amazingly.
0: Really? Yeah. I didn't know that.
1: There was a time when there were three popes. But in this time, there was two popes. And R. Vaughan writes in Life and Opinions of John Wycliffe, he writes, in a tract which he published on the schism of the popes, Wycliffe called upon the people to consider whether these two priests were not speaking the truth in condemning each other as the Antichrist. So in other words, the vying alternate popes were saying, he's the Antichrist. No, he's the Antichrist. So in other words, one of the first people to identify the Antichrist as the Pope was the Pope, which is bizarre.
0: Isn't it?
1: You come forward to the 16th century, the 1500s. You've got a man by the name of Martin Luther. Martin Luther, anybody have ever heard of the Lutheran Church? Martin Luther is responsible for starting that church, or the people that followed him started that church. And Luther said, how much pain it has caused me, though I had the scriptures on my side, that I should dare make a stand alone against the Pope and hold him forth as Antichrist.
0: That's pretty straightforward.
1: Pretty straightforward. So here's another reformer. So you've got John Wycliffe, faithful Roman Catholic, identifying the papacy as the Antichrist. Martin Luther, faithful Roman Catholic. He used to teach. He used to teach in their universities, and he identified the papacy as the Antichrist. Now I want to read you something here, John, and the listeners, because this is in the public domain, this information. This is not secret society stuff.
0: No, good.
1: People can find this out by reading books and magazines. And I'm looking here at Newsweek magazine from the 1st of November, 1999. And on the cover it says, Prophecy, What the Bible Says About the End of the World, right? So they had a whole article on that. And inside, page 72, it says, Martin Luther was the first to identify the papacy as such with the Antichrist, a view that was to become dogma for all Protestant churches.
0: That's quite an amazing statement.
1: That's an amazing statement. That's in Newsweek magazine. And so now Martin Luther was not the first. It says he was the first. We know that there were others, but he was a significant one in terms of the Protestant Reformation. Here's another statement. This is The History of the Reformation by Dior Beignet, okay, he was a historian. He says in his books, it says, Luther proved by the revelations of Daniel and St. John, by the epistles of St. Paul, St. Peter, and St. Jude, that the reign of Antichrist, predicted and described in the Bible was the papacy.
0: Yeah.
1: So this is D.R. Bignet, The History of the Reformation. Again, just affirming something that we've made a statement there. People might be shocked by that identification, but I want people to remember that this, we're not describing some grotesque monster here.
0: Mm.
1: We are talking about one who stands in the place of Christ.
0: A counterfeit.
1: And essentially, that's what these faithful Christian people were saying.
0: Yep.
1: In that Newsweek magazine that we talked about before, that we're talking about the Left Behind series, Newsweek magazine from the 24th of May, 2004, inside it says, Martin Luther, the reformer, identified the Antichrist as the institution of the papacy.
0: Mm.
1: I think that's an important line, because we're not talking about a person necessarily. We're talking about the institution of the papacy,
0: yep,
1: the office, and again, just time after time. So further on in the 16th century, there was a man by the name of John Knox.
0: Scottish, wasn't he?
1: Scottish.
0: Yeah.
1: John Knox, if anybody's ever been to Edinburgh, and I have, they might have walked the Royal Mile from Holyrood Palace to Edinburgh Castle.
0: All right.
1: If people have done that. If you did, you would have walked past John Knox's house, and opposite John Knox's house is St. Giles Cathedral. I think it's a cathedral. But St. Giles, John Knox preached there, and he preached on Daniel chapter 7, and he identified the papacy as the Antichrist. In the Zurich Letters, page 199, it says, Knox wrote to abolish that tyranny which the Pope has for so many ages exercised over the Church, and that the Pope should be recognized as the very Antichrist, the son of perdition, of whom Paul speaks.
0: Mm.
1: So John Knox, Presbyterian Church came from John Knox. He identified the papacy of the Antichrist. Just moving to the 17th century, the printing of the King James Bible.
0: Mm.
1: This is the introduction to the King James Bible, to the Most High Mighty Prince James, by the grace of God. It says, when they observe that the zeal of your majesty towards the house of God does not slack or go backwards, but is more and more kindled, manifesting itself abroad in the furthest parts of Christendom, by writing in defense of the truth, which hath given such a blow unto that man of sin as will not be healed.
0: Mm.
1: That phrase, the man of sin, is referencing the papacy.
0: Yeah.
1: And so that's in the intro to the King James Bible, the original. Then, of course, you come to the 18th century, the 1700s, a man by the name of John Wesley, another English minister, he identified the Antichrist with the papacy. So my point is, this is not some minuscule, this is not some conspiracy theory.
0: Yep.
1: This is something that is mainstream Protestant Reformation teaching.
0: These are real people.
1: Yeah. Mm. In a book called The Blessed Hope by George Ladd, it says, many of the great Christians of Reformation and post-Reformation times shared this view of prophetic truth and identified Antichrist with the Roman papacy. Among adherents of this interpretation were the Waldenses, the Hussites, Wycliffe, Luther, Calvin, Zwingli, Melanchthon, Tyndale, Latimer, and Ridley. Many, many reformers.
0: Mm.
1: Now, John, we want to go to the Bible, because how on earth did they come to this conclusion?
0: Yep.
1: And I want to first reference Acts chapter 20, and it's Acts chapter 20 and verses 29 to 30. And if you have that, I'll get you to read it.
0: Yep.
1: Acts chapter 20, 29 to 30, Paul is speaking.
0: Yes. Immediately after the tribulation of these days, the sun will be darkened.
1: No. Acts chapter 20.
0: Oh, sorry, you're right. Okay, then my computer
1: jumped. So Acts chapter 20, verses 29 to 30.
0: Got it now, sorry about that.
1: That's all right.
0: Okay,
1: 29 to 30.
0: And I know this, that after my departure, savage wolves will come in among you, not sparing the flock. Also from among yourselves, men will rise up, speaking perverse things, to draw away the disciples after themselves.
1: All right. Mm. So here's Paul talking to a group.
0: Yep.
1: He's saying, after I'm gone, savage wolves are going to come in amongst the flock.
0: Yes.
1: And he says, from among yourselves, men will rise up, speaking perverse things to draw away disciples. So he's predicting that there are going to be false teachers and false prophets who are rising up within the church.
0: Within the church.
1: And so it's not surprising. You know, when we were looking at all of those candidates for the Antichrist before,
0: yes.
1: David Hasselhoff and Elon Musk, well, they might be Antichrists in that they're against Christ. I don't know their personal views. But here, this is telling us that it comes up amongst the people, amongst the church itself.
0: Mm.
1: So the Antichrist is going to come from amongst the church. And, you know, if we look at the book of Daniel, Daniel chapter 7, for instance, there are four beasts that represent four kingdoms, Babylon, Medo, Persia, Greece, and Rome. Then after the fall of Rome, you have the emergence of 10 other little kingdoms represented by 10 horns and a little horn, which represents a little kingdom that has been identified as the papacy. And in that chapter, Daniel chapter 7, there are 10 identifying characteristics of the Antichrist power. 10 identifying characteristics. And I would not want to identify the papacy with the Antichrist, John, unless I was absolutely confident.
0: Absolutely, yeah.
1: That it's the Bible itself that it identifies it as such.
0: That's where the truth is.
1: And so all these reformers from Wycliffe and Luther and Knox and Calvin and Wesley, all of these reformers, they didn't agree about everything, John. But they did agree about who the Antichrist was. And so if people want to know more about Daniel chapter 7, I did a series on Faith FM called Daniel and the God of Wisdom. They can look that up in the programs there and re-listen to that, listen to chapter 7, and it'll go through that in detail. And so let's talk about what happened. We were talking about, you know, when the Reformation started in the 1500s with Luther and Calvin and others. At the end of that century, the Catholic Church is bleeding members.
0: Mm.
1: People are starting their own church. What's going on? And they're saying, how do we stop this? And they had, there were two Jesuit priests who came up with two different schools of interpretation to essentially get the papacy off the hook as far as the Antichrist.
0: Hmm.
1: One was Francisco Ribera. He came up with futurism in 1590.
0: Oh, yes. Yep.
1: Another was Alcazar. He came up with preterism in the early 1600s. And both of them placed the Antichrist either years and years ago or way into the future. But it's not today. Hmm. It's not the papacy. And both these interpretations came out of the Counter-Reformation trying to move attention away from the papacy as the Antichrist. And people need to understand that.
0: Indeed.
1: Let's take a break. We'll come back.
0: We will indeed. Don't forget the text line, 0488 880 831. And love to get those messages, questions, or feedback.

0: Nice track there from a band called The Rochesters, and I'm a Soldier. Listening to A Light in the Dark on Faith FM. I'm John Weeks. I've got Peter Watts with me. We're on the last leg of the show. We got a book offer that I'd love to bring to your attention, that it's a free obligation. No obligation, in fact. It's a free special offer. And the book is called Last Day Events. It's by Alan White. So if you want a copy of this, you got to send us a text message requesting it. So the text message is, or the text line, 0488880831. So if you could send us a text message wanting this book, it's all free, but you got to put a code, ALD98. If you can put that in, we can streamline the service and get the book organised by our team to be sent out to you. So again, 0488880831. And of course, our question: what about Christ that you can identify with? What can you identify with Jesus? So we'd love to get that feedback as well. Just as a question, love to get that answer, Peter.
1: All right. So we were talking about how did futurism become the popular version of understanding prophecy? This whole left behind, secret rapture, futurist idea of the Antichrist in the town. How did that become popular? And we mentioned that Francisco Ribera was a Jesuit priest in 1590 who wrote a commentary on Revelation. And he placed the prophecies in the future. He saw he's basically behind the 7 years of tribulation.
0: Okay.
1: And from the book, The Blessed Hope by George Eldon Ladd, he writes in page 3738, he says, in the year 1590, Ribera published a commentary on the book of Revelation as a counter-interpretation to the prevailing view among Protestants, which identified the papacy with the Antichrist. Antichrist, according to Ribera, would be a single person who would be received by the Jews and build up Jerusalem. So this is where the idea of futurism comes from. Now, futurism was then taken up. John Nelson Darby was a British evangelist in 1827. He was part of the Plymouth Brethren, and he promoted this idea of futurism. You had Edward Irving. He was a Presbyterian minister. Then a girl by the name of Margaret MacDonald, she was a 15-year-old girl in 1830. She claimed to have had a vision of the secret rapture.
0: Yes,
1: and that was added to the beginning of the 7 years of tribulation.
0: Yep.
1: Then Cyrus Schofield, he published a Bible called the Schofield Bible. And in the notes at the back of the Bible, he had this dispensationalism, this idea of futurism interpretation. That Bible then was used in the Dallas Theological Seminary. And somebody who went to the Dallas Theological Seminary was Hal Lindsey, who wrote a book in 1970 called The Late Great Planet Earth, which include this futurist idea of prophecy. And then, of course, somebody else who went to the Dallas Theological Seminary was Tim LaHaye, who with Jerry B. Jenkins wrote the Left Behind books.
0: Series,
1: And so this is how futurism became the most popular view. As I mentioned before, Luis de Alcazar, he was another Jesuit priest. He wrote a treatise on preterism, something that became known as preterism. And so, in other words, you have two Jesuit priests. Now, the Jesuits were organized as part of the Counter-Reformation. They were organized in order to defend the papacy and to defeat Protestantism.
0: So they were putting out material.
1: Yes.
0: And they claimed they were getting it from the Bible?
1: Yes, they were claiming this is the way to interpret the Bible, the preterist view or the futurist view.
0: Yep.
1: But what they weren't saying is the historicist view, which all the reformers were relying upon.
0: Yep.
1: And so that's why you have this misunderstanding about the Antichrist. And so what I'm trying to say to listeners is – we might be shocked, we might be amazed to hear this for the first time today, but for for nearly 700 years, this has been known amongst reformers.
0: Absolutely.
1: As the understanding. And then, of course, we want to ask the question, well, what about the temple? How does the Antichrist need to sit in the temple What is that all about?
0: Yeah.
1: If we think about the Temple Mount today, it's dominated by the Dome of the Rock, mm-hmm. an Islamic shrine. I've been on the Temple Mount. I've stood there myself. I never thought I'd get to go up there.
0: Yeah.
1: You can walk. Some days it's closed. And if, you know, if the tensions are high, as I suspect they are now, the Temple Mount is closed to visitors.
0: Which has been just recently.
1: But as a tourist, mm-hmm. I was able to go up there a couple of times, and I was amazed to be able to get some close-up shots of the Dome of the Rock and so forth. But the idea is many Christians believe the futurist interpretation of prophecy, and therefore they believe that the Antichrist will sit in the temple. Therefore, they believe the temple must be rebuilt at some point. Mm. And there are people in, as I said, in the US administration who believe this. And so let's see what the Bible has to say. It's based on 2 Thessalonians.
0: Yeah, got it here.
1: Thessalonians chapter 2, verses 1 to 4. Could you read those four verses, yeah. John?
0: Now, brethren, concerning the coming of our Lord Jesus Christ and our gathering together to him, we ask you not to be soon shaken in mind or troubled either by spirit or by word or by letter, as if from us, as though the day of Christ had come. Let no one deceive you by any means, for that day will not come unless the falling away comes first, and the man of sin is revealed, the son of perdition, who opposes and exalts himself above all that is called God or that is worshipped, so that he sits as God in the temple of God, showing himself that he is God.
1: All right. So this verse, thank you for reading that, John. This verse reveals Paul is writing to the church at Thessalonica, okay? And he's saying, Jesus Christ, the coming back of Jesus Christ, that's not going to happen until there's a falling away in the church, right? And he says, and the man of sin is revealed.
0: Yeah.
1: Now, that man of sin was regarded as the Antichrist by the reformers.
0: Mm-hmm.
1: You notice there it says, the man of sin, the son of perdition. John Knox even said that this person is the Antichrist, right? So the reformers identified this man of sin, the son of perdition, as the Antichrist, and that was the papacy, okay? But the futurists are saying, the left behind folks, they're saying, no, this is some future Antichrist, right? Now, notice what it says. Who opposes and exalts himself above all that is called God or that is worshipped, so that he sits as God in the temple of God, showing himself that he is God. Well, there it is. It says he's going to sit in the temple of God. Well, where is the temple of God, John? From a New Testament perspective, does this mean that they have to build a temple in Jerusalem on the mount there?
0: Mm-hmm.
1: Or is the temple something else? I want to refer you to John chapter 2, verses 19 to 21. This is the words of Jesus. Would you like to read
0: them? Yeah, I got that. Jesus answered and said to them, destroy this temple, and in 3 days I will raise it up. Then the Jews said, it has taken 46 years to build this temple, and will you raise it up in 3 days? But he was speaking of the temple of his body.
1: All right, let's pause right there. Jesus himself used the word temple. And they were walking around the temple of Jerusalem at the time, and he's saying, destroy this temple and I'll raise it up in 3 days. But he was talking about the temple of his body.
0: Yep.
1: In other words, Jesus is saying, I'm the temple, right? I want to mention this, the temple of his body. The body of Christ, John, is used other places in the New Testament as a symbol for the church.
0: Yep. Yes, indeed.
1: The body of Christ is a symbol for the church. Christ is the head, and we're members of that body. So let's look at another verse. This is 1 Corinthians 3:16. This is quite plain and simple. Again, Paul is writing to the church at Corinth.
0: Yep.
1: Notice what he says in 1 Corinthians 3:16.
0: Do you not know that you are the temple of God and that the Spirit of God dwells in you?
1: All right. He's saying to the church, you are the temple of God. So hang on a minute, John. If the Antichrist or the man of sin, the son of perdition, is going to sit in the temple of God, and if the Antichrist is indeed the papacy, then we have to look for the papacy in the temple, which is the church.
0: Yeah.
1: In other words, is the Antichrist in the temple? Is the Antichrist in the church? That's what the reformers saw.
0: Yeah.
1: That's what the reformers saw. Let's go to one more. 1 Corinthians 6:19. I'm going to read this one.
0: Yeah, good.
1: This is just a couple of chapters on. It says, "Or do you not know that your body is the temple of the Holy Spirit who is in you, whom you have from God, and you are not your own, for you were bought at a price. Therefore, glorify God in your body and in your spirit, which are God's." So he's again just emphasizing that you are the body. Sorry, you are the temple of the Holy Spirit.
0: Mm-hmm.
1: And in Acts 17, verse 24, mm-hmm. Paul is speaking. And he says, "God, who made the world and everything in it, since he is Lord of heaven and earth, does not mm-hmm. dwell in temples made with hands."
0: Yeah.
1: You see that?
0: It's all out there, isn't it?
1: Isn't that interesting?
0: Yeah.
1: Isn't that interesting? And so this is really interesting to contemplate. So preterists, they said, well, Nero was the Antichrist. And you think, well, what have we been doing for the last 2,000 years? You know?
0: Mm-hmm.
1: Futurists say, oh, well, look out for the Antichrist. He's coming soon. He's going to be in the temple and the temple's going to be rebuilt and all of that. Missing out this huge 2,000 years of history in the middle.
0: Yes.
1: And saying, well, what does that all stand for? Futurism and preterism, in fact, but futurism particularly, it almost ignores the fact that the church exists. Because it's like at the end of time, it's back to the Jews, back to Jerusalem, back to the temple.
0: Mm.
1: You know, and it's almost as though the Christian church didn't exist.
0: Interesting.
1: It's kind of weird to me.
0: It is.
1: And so whereas the reformers, they took the view of historicism, that God has been working with his church and through his church throughout history, throughout the ages, and that, yes, there's a war on between Christ and Antichrist. Yes, there's a war on between Christ and Satan. And that we're in this war, we're in the midst of this war. There's a war that takes place and we can see its evidences all around us in the world, but it's a war that takes place between our ears too, John.
0: Yes.
1: As we decide day by day, whom shall I serve, Christ or Antichrist?
0: Antichrist.
1: And so, you know, because we can place ourselves in the place of Christ and become Antichrist in the sense of Antichrist being in the place of Christ.
0: Mm.
1: I can become God. I can become king of my own self, you know. And a lot of people are, but God is saying, no, there's only one God, there's only one Christ, and that's Jesus Christ. I love this in Ephesians 3:17-19. Have you got that there, John?
0: No, I don't.
1: Well, I will read it. Ephesians 3:17-19, it says that Christ may dwell in your hearts through faith. That's what he wants to do. He wants to be, you know, in your heart by faith, that you, being rooted and grounded in love, may be able to comprehend with all the saints what is the width and length and depth and height, to know the love of Christ, which passes knowledge, that you may be filled with all the fullness of God. That's God's will for you. And we collectively, John, are the temple of the Holy Spirit. We're the temple of God. And the Bible is telling us that that man of sin, the son of perdition, the Antichrist, sits in the temple of God, as in sits in the church.
0: Yes.
1: And that's what the reformers understood. It's still true today. And we want to avoid that end time deception so that we follow Christ and not Antichrist. And we will come back next week, John, and pick up with the Israel of God and talk about Israel next week.
0: It is a fascinating topic and also a good study of the Bible and good study of God's word. And if you like to, again, very quickly, if you'd like to receive a copy of the book that we're offering you for today, Last Day Events by Ellen White, send us a text message 0488880831. Put the code ALD98 and we'll send it out to you. And we'll be back. We'll be back next week. Looking forward to it. Yeah, thank you. You stay, you know, keep it on FM, on Faith FM. God bless. Bye.

0: Fridays at 4:30, and on YouTube also, you can catch The Perfect Storm. Boys, what do you know about current news and Bible prophecy?
1: I know there's a lot happening and it's hard to keep up with it, so we're going to do a weekly show to bring you up to speed so you can understand what's going on in the news in light of Bible prophecy and the direction that we're going. It's exciting. I can't wait.
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6: With the need for new energy sources and lots of buzz about wind farms, the human body could provide some options. Some estimates indicate a cough velocity can reach 100 kilometres an hour, while a sneeze can generate a wind of up to 166 kilometres an hour. That's equivalent to a level 3 tornado. So with a

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2: Have you ever made a solemn promise to God, only to find yourself breaking it just a few days later? Well, then join the long list of people who've done exactly that over the centuries. 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
3: It has stood the test of time. God's book, the Bible, still relevant in today's complex world. 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

0: Dad.
1: You are not going out looking like that. Get upstairs and get changed. Now!
2: And then when it was over, he would leave the house with his head hanging because he couldn't handle the shame of how he had just treated his family. In his heart, he knew he was wrong. And so with tears burning in his eyes as he sat and reflected on his life, he whispered a hoarse promise under his breath.
3: Never, ever gonna do that again. And when he said it, he really meant it. But just a week later, after battling a tough day at work and riding on not enough sleep, he did it again. He yelled at his wife and barked at the kids without provocation. And again, he found himself secretly hanging his head in shame.
2: And then there was Phoebe, who secretly knew that her drinking habit was becoming a problem. And one night, after having a little too much to drink, she found herself going way too far with a man she hardly knew. And when she woke up the next day, she hated herself for it. That's it, she said. I'm never going to drink again.
4: I swear, I'm never going to do that again.
2: And she took all the bottles in her house and poured them out into the sink.

0: But sure enough, a couple of weeks later, when some of the girls at work got together on payday, she couldn't help herself. One drink led to another, and eventually, one of her friends had to call a taxi for her because she wasn't capable of doing it herself.
1: So what actually happened to these people? Why couldn't they keep a simple promise to themselves to stop doing something they knew was destructive behavior? What is it about human nature that gives us such terribly short memories and makes us so bad at keeping our promises?
0: I can't help but think about the way church attendance shot through the roof after the World Trade Center collapsed in 2001. Millions of frightened people suddenly became very determined to be on a right footing with God. Prominent ministers got excited because it promised to become a major religious revival. But within 2 short months, it was over. Church attendance went right back down to where it was before the terrorist attacks. And of course, the question is, why? Why did the revival only last a couple of months? Didn't the people who suddenly went back to church actually mean it?
1: For the most part, I'm convinced they did. At least for the time being. Fear was enough of a motivator to make them very religious, but it wasn't enough to keep them that way. When the planes stopped dropping out of the sky and life started to go back to normal, they quickly forgot all their promises and went back to the way things were.
0: Now, we spend a lot of time as self-sufficient

0: and the strength of sheer determination. And in some arenas, like the world of business or politics, there's something to be said for that. But in the world of faith, willpower simply isn't enough, because most temptations are bigger than the willpower you can generate all by yourself.
1: Take, for example, the case of the Israelites in the Bible. In the book of Exodus, they've just been delivered from Egyptian slavery. They've seen the hand of God part the Red Sea and drown the Egyptians. And they've seen the fiery presence of God descend on Mount Sinai. And while they're caught up in the spectacular wonder of the moment, they make a solemn promise to God. Well, actually, they made it several times. And the first time was before God appeared on Mount Sinai. Listen to this. Moses has just spoken with God and he's bringing a report to the Israelites, beginning in Exodus chapter 19 and verse 7.
0: So Moses came and called for the elders of the people and laid before them all these words which the Lord commanded him. Then all the people answered together and said, "All that the Lord has spoken, we will do." So Moses brought back the words of the people to the Lord.
1: Now let me ask you a question. When the Israelites made that promise to God, do you think they really meant it? I believe they did. And I think it was an easy promise to make after they'd followed God's presence out into the desert. In fact, they made the same promise a couple more times after Moses had received a copy of the Ten Commandments. Listen to this passage in Exodus chapter 24.
0: So Moses came and told the people all the words of the Lord and all the judgments. And all the people answered with one voice and said, "All the words which the Lord has said, we will do."
1: And amazingly, they make the same promise again a couple of verses later.
0: Then he took the book of the covenant and read in the hearing of the people. And they said, "All that the Lord has said, we will do, and be obedient." I think that when the Israelites made these promises, they meant them. But the rest of the book of Exodus, and the rest of the Bible for that matter, is the sad record of God's people breaking that promise over and over again. And just like you and just like me, they found themselves doing the things they had promised God they would never do again.
1: So what's the problem? Don't we mean it when we promise to stop committing a certain sin? Well, I think we do mean it. But I also know that we don't have what it takes to keep that kind of promise. You see, the problem of sin is more than just keeping a list of do's and don'ts. The Bible tells us in 1 John 3:4 that sin is the transgression of God's moral law. So there's no question that do's and don'ts have a role to play. But the problem of sin runs much deeper than that.
0: Sin is not just something we do, it's also something we are. If sin is just something we do, then God could have solved the whole problem by just eliminating the laws that we were breaking. But instinctively, we all know that there's more to it than that. The Bible tells us in Isaiah chapter 59 and verse 2 that our sins have separated us from God. And the Bible also says in Jeremiah chapter 13 and verse 23 that we are powerless to change our sinful natures. Listen to the way that Jeremiah actually describes it. "Can the Ethiopian change his skin, or the leopard its spots? Then may you also do good who are accustomed to do evil." According to the Bible, you can no more change your sinful nature than you can change the color of your skin. If sin were just a matter of breaking the rules, all you would have to do is stop breaking them, and everything would be fine. But there's something about the human heart that has been changed by sin, so much so that we find ourselves powerless to do what we know we should be doing. Listen to something else that Jeremiah said just a few chapters later. "The heart is deceitful above all things, and desperately wicked. Who can know it?"
1: Now let me emphasize something again. Breaking God's law really is sin. And there's no question that God expects us to keep His law. But the sin problem runs much deeper than mere behavior. It's trickled down into the very essence of our being, so that everything we do is infected by sin. Even the good things we do, according to the Bible, are tainted by sin. Listen to this passage found in the book of Isaiah.
0: "But we are all as an unclean thing, and all our righteousness are like filthy rags. We all do fade as a leaf, and our iniquities, like the wind, have taken us away.
1: According to Isaiah, even the good things we do, which he calls our righteousness, are filthy rags. Sin has infected us so thoroughly that it completely contaminates anything and everything we do. Sin has perverted our thought processes. It has altered our appetites. It has misaligned our priorities. And most importantly, it has taken our focus off God and put it squarely on ourselves.
0: And that's why we sometimes find ourselves completely unable to walk away from a sinful habit. We know that our cigarettes are killing us, but we can't seem to break free. We know that our temper is ruining our family, but we can't seem to lengthen our fuse. We know that our foul mouth or gossiping tongue is doing untold damage to people we love, but we can't seem to help ourselves.
1: So what are we supposed to do? Well, first of all, take comfort in the fact that you're not alone and that everybody struggles with something. The Bible says in 1 Corinthians chapter 10 and verse 13 that you'll never face a temptation that somebody else hasn't already experienced. Listen to this.
0: No temptation has overtaken you except such as is common to man. In other words, if you're going through it, you can be sure somebody else has gone through it too. I'll let you in on a little secret. Some of the biggest names in the Bible have struggled with the same temptations you're struggling with. Moses had a hot temper. David struggled with lust. Abraham lied to save his skin. Peter struggled with taking a stand in public. Noah had a bad encounter with alcohol. And most of the disciples proved to be cowards when it came to standing by Jesus. The whole Bible is full of people just like you. And all through the Bible, God refused to leave people suffering where they were. If you're willing to be used by God, and you're willing to let Him make the changes in your life, you'll be amazed at how He can turn things around.
1: Take a look at a passage written by the Apostle Paul as he struggled to do what was right. It's found in Romans chapter 7.
0: I find then a law that evil is present with me, the one who wills to do good. For I delight in the law of God according to the inward man, but I see another law in my members, warring against the law of my mind, and bringing me into captivity to the law of sin which is in my members.
1: Now, if you're a human being, that should sound awfully familiar. Paul is describing the very thing that most of us struggle with, that tendency to do what's wrong even when we don't really want to. And in the next verse, he cries out with an anguish that most habitual sinners have experienced.
0: O wretched man that I am, who will deliver me from this body of death?
1: Let me ask you a question. Have you ever prayed that same prayer? Have you ever thrown up your hands in frustration because you can't seem to stop doing something that you know is wrong? Then listen carefully to the answer that Paul gives in the very next verse.
0: I thank God through Jesus Christ our Lord. No matter what the self-help books might tell you, and no matter how much willpower you think you have, you're never going to solve the problem apart from Jesus Christ. You might have enough willpower to stop a certain behavior, but you don't have what it takes to give your heart a complete overhaul. You might be able to stop doing something wrong, but you can't change your sin-contaminated heart. For that, you need divine intervention.
1: Let me show you something really interesting that you may never have noticed in the Bible. At the beginning of today's program, I mentioned the promises that Israel made to God and how they were completely unable to keep them. If you take a close look at the life of Jesus, however, you'll notice something absolutely remarkable. Jesus succeeded exactly where Israel failed.
0: In fact, much of the life of Jesus is an amazing repeat of the experience of the Israelites in the desert. In the book of Exodus, the Israelites are called out of Egypt and they cross the Red Sea. Then they are subjected to 40 years of wandering in the desert, where time and time again, they completely failed when tempted. Now take a look at the life of Jesus Christ. Before his ministry began, he was taken to Egypt by his parents to save him from the persecutions of Herod. Then, just like Israel, God called him out of the land of Egypt to serve his purpose. In fact, there's a passage in the book of Hosea where God speaks about the nation of Israel as if it were his son. Listen to this. When Israel was a child, I loved him, and out of Egypt I called my son.
1: Now, what's amazing is that Matthew refers to the same passage when the Bible speaks about Jesus' stay in Egypt.
0: And he was there until the death of Herod, that it might be fulfilled which was spoken by the Lord through the prophet, saying, "Out of Egypt I called my son." The whole experience of Israel was meant to point us specifically to Jesus Christ. Not only did Jesus come out of Egypt, but he was baptized before his ministry began. Then he spent 40 days, not 39 or 41, but exactly 40 days in the wilderness, where he was tempted by the devil.
1: Now, this simply can't be a coincidence. In the book of 1 Corinthians chapter 10, Paul compares the crossing of the Red Sea to a baptism. And you'll remember right after the Red Sea, the Israelites spent 40 years in the desert facing temptation after temptation.
0: And of course, the whole point is this. Israel failed miserably, but Jesus succeeded on every point. The Bible makes this all-important point in the book of Hebrews chapter 4. Seeing then that we have a great high priest who has passed through the heavens, Jesus the Son of God, let us hold fast our confession. For we do not have a high priest who cannot sympathize with our weaknesses, but was in all points tempted as we are, yet without sin. Let us therefore come boldly to the throne of grace, that we may obtain mercy and find grace to help in time of need.
1: As it turns out, the answer to our sin problem is remarkably simple. We're never going to stop doing these things we wish we could quit all by ourselves. We're going to have to go to somebody with experience for help. And that somebody is Jesus Christ. He succeeded where Israel failed, and he succeeded where you're failing too. And the promise of the Bible is this. If you just take the problem to him and admit that you need his help, he not only forgives you, but he gives you his spotless track record as a gift. So in the books of heaven, where it used to say, he caved into sexual temptation, or she caved into alcohol again, you'll find an interesting entry. As far as God is concerned, it's as if you never sinned.
0: But that's not the only thing God does for you, not by a long shot. Not only does he forgive you for what you did in the past, but he also gives you a new heart so that you can start building the strength by the power of the indwelling Christ to resist temptation. Listen to what it says in 2 Corinthians chapter 5. Therefore, if anyone is in Christ, he is a new creation. Old things have passed away. Behold, all things have become new. A new creature isn't just somebody with a forgiven past. It's also somebody with a brand new future. It's somebody who has a new strength infused into their soul that gives them the power to walk through life following the footsteps of Jesus. It's somebody, according to the book of Hebrews, who not only has all their sins forgiven, but also has the laws of God written right in their heart.
1: Listen, there's a reason that Jesus said, "Go and sin no more," after he forgave the woman caught in adultery. It's because he not only forgives us, but he also gives us the strength to begin a brand new life. That doesn't mean you're never going to make a mistake again. In fact, the Bible provides reassurance for Christians who find themselves struggling with sin. But it does mean you'll be on the path to being recreated in the image of Jesus. And it does mean you don't have to be a slave to your habits anymore.
0: The important thing is to walk by faith and cling desperately to Jesus. Begin your day with him, end your day with him, and cling desperately to him at every moment in between. Claim his amazing promises, like this one found in 2 Peter chapter 1 and verse 3. As his divine power has given to us all things that pertain to life and godliness, through the knowledge of him who called us by glory and virtue.
1: You see, not only does God call us to glory and virtue, but He also promises to give us everything we need for a victorious life. And in your heart, you know you'd like to live that kind of life if you were given a chance. Well, that chance is right now. Whatever it is that you're struggling with, let go of it. I know you've tried a million times to quit and it's never worked, but giving it to God is different. In the book of 1 Corinthians chapter 15, Paul writes something that's absolutely breathtaking when you stop to think about it.
0: But thanks be to God who gives us the victory through our Lord Jesus Christ.
1: God is saying you don't have to struggle anymore. As a gift, He wants to hand you victory. All that He requires is that you believe He's given you victory and start living like He has. And don't let the devil convince you that God didn't really set you free, because it's one of his favorite lies. When you feel your temper flaring, remind yourself that God has given you victory over that. When you think you can't withstand sexual temptation, remind yourself that God has made you victorious over it. And then live your life that moment, knowing that it's true. Remind the devil that he's been defeated by the blood of Christ. Claim the promise of God's power and make the right choice. Because thanks to Jesus, you really do have a choice. Let's pray together.
0: Father in heaven, somebody watching today has been struggling for a long time with something that they wish they could quit. We've only had enough time today to skim across the surface of your plan for victory. So I pray that you would grant that person a special measure of your power and grace as they throw themselves on your love and mercy. Give us new hope, give us new confidence, and most of all, give us a new heart. For we pray it in Jesus' name. Amen.
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12: This morning, I'm going to speak on the subject of the resurrection. Something perhaps that we don't think very often about. And of course, it's not a seasonal message. We've just passed Christmas and we've just passed the new year. But in some ways, it always is a seasonal message to us as Christians. We already believe, of course, that Christ was resurrected after having died on the cross, that others were resurrected by him when he was on earth. And since his ascension, others have been resurrected, of course. However, this morning I want to focus on the reliability of this teaching as it relates to those who have died in faith, because the resurrection itself provides the entrance to everlasting life, as talked about by Christ. I'm not sure if other religions talk about there being a resurrection, but I know that it is something that Jesus Christ claims is part of who he actually is. Because in John 11:25, he says, "I am the resurrection and the life." It's one of the things he said about himself. It's one of his titles, along with many others. You'll know them. "I am the light of the world. I am the way, the truth, and the life. I am the true vine. I am the bread of life." Because Jesus has said that he is the resurrection, it has to be important to us, doesn't it? Because it's so bound up with him and our Christian faith. Years ago, I went with a girlfriend to Mexico and we did some touring there. I found it a fascinating place to visit. We went to many little townships, in addition to seeing Mexico City itself. I was really surprised and had been most ignorant, because I hadn't realized that there were huge pyramids in Mexico. I don't know how many of you know that, but there are many of them, even in Mexico City itself, where a lot of them are overcovered and overgrown. But there are, and of course they relate to the time that the Aztecs were there. Of course, in the later centuries, the Spanish conquered the Aztecs, and their influence is everywhere to be seen. And they had a practice of, once they had invaded that land, of tearing down the shrines of the Aztec religion, which incidentally was a very brutal system of worship. They used to pluck out hearts from their living victims as part of their sacrificial services. And the Spanish conquerors would build a church over the top of the Aztec temples to signify the superiority of Christianity over that pagan religion. I can remember seeing a symbol on one of the church walls also signifying the power of Christianity. It was a skull and crossbones over which was a set of keys, symbolizing the keys to life, victory over death that our faith has. And it made me think of one of my favorite texts that's found in Revelation, where Jesus states in chapter 1, verse 17 and 18, and it says, "When I saw him," this is John the prophet talking, "when I saw him," when I saw Jesus, "I fell at his feet like a dead man. And he placed his right hand on me, saying, 'Do not be afraid. I am the first and the last and the living one. I was dead, and behold, I am alive forevermore, and I have the keys of death and of Hades.'" That's a very bold claim, isn't it, when you think about it? But of course, it comes from none other than the Son of God himself, the life giver of all of us. John 1:3, "All things were made by made through him, and without him nothing was made that was made. Therefore, the claim that he has the keys to life shouldn't surprise us. And so we see Jesus turning the tables on death by resurrecting individuals. The resurrection is God's chosen means of bringing an individual back to life, the physical key to releasing the captives of death and the grave. Now, how important was this message of the resurrection to the disciples and the early church after Jesus went back to heaven? I think it was very important. Therefore, I believe it's a very important message for us too to grasp. Listen to Peter preaching to Cornelius and his household. And this passage comes from Acts chapter 10, verses 36 to 41. So it's Peter speaking. You know the message God sent to the people of Israel, announcing the good news of peace through Jesus Christ, who is Lord of all. You know what has happened throughout the province of Judea, beginning in Galilee, after the baptism that John preached. How God anointed Jesus of Nazareth with the Holy Spirit and power, and how he went around doing good and healing all who were under the power of the devil, because God was with him. We are witnesses of everything he did in the country of the Jews and in Jerusalem. They killed him by hanging him on a cross, but God raised him from the dead on the third day and caused him to be seen. He was not seen by all the people, but by witnesses whom God had already chosen, by us who ate and drank with him after he rose from the dead. So there we have it, raised on the third day. He who believes in me, though he may die, he shall live. What glorious words those are, found in John 11:25, because they immediately come after the time when Jesus says, I am the resurrection and the life. Then he says, John 6:44, no one can come to me unless the Father who sent me draws him, and I will raise him up on the last day. When does the general resurrection of believers take place? At the last day of the earth's history in its present form. The resurrection is also tied up with the when or time believers receive their reward. Listen to what Luke says in chapter 14. But you, when you give a banquet, invite the poor, the crippled, the lame, the blind, and you will be blessed. Although they cannot repay you, you will be repaid at the resurrection of the righteous. Notice we don't get any rewards till the resurrection has taken place, and therefore we don't go straight to heaven at death as many think we do. Paul, in his epistle, his first epistle to the Corinthians, wrote a lot about the resurrection, and I want to read part of what he says there. It's also very important statements here. Chapter 15 of 1 Corinthians, and starting with verse 12. But if it is preached that Christ has been raised from the dead, how can some of you say that there is no resurrection of the dead? If there is no resurrection of the dead, then not even Christ has been raised. And if Christ has not been raised, our preaching is useless, and so is your faith. More than that, we are then found to be false witnesses about God, for we have testified about God that he raised Christ from the dead. But if he did not raise him, if in fact the dead are not raised, for if the dead are not raised, then Christ has not been raised either. And if Christ has not been raised, your faith is futile. You are still in your sins. Then those who have fallen asleep in Christ are lost. We know those to be the ones who have died in faith. If only for this life we have hope in Christ, we are of all people most to be pitied. Well, this passage brings up a number of points, doesn't it? But to me, the main one is, and I suppose in mathematical terms, it's no resurrection equals, or the equal sign as you get in maths, no salvation equals no future. Perhaps I should say that again. No resurrection equals no salvation equals no future. Bold statements. It just shows how important the resurrection is to our Christian faith. Another aspect of the Christian religion as it relates to resurrection is an interesting Old Testament ceremony that provided a divine insight into Christ being raised and his sacrifice presented to the Father by way of symbolization shown by the offering of the first fruits. You see, in Old Testament times, when it was harvest time, not a sickle could be put to the grain, nor a hand gather a kernel of the crop before the first fruits had been presented before the Lord in the temple. Significantly, this offering could not be made until the third day of the Passover feast. On the 14th day of the month, the Passover was eaten. The 15th day was the Sabbath. And upon the 16th, the first fruits were waved before the Lord. You can find this in Leviticus chapter 23, verses 5 to 11. And Christ is mentioned in 1 Corinthians as the first fruits. It's a lovely verse to read in that section because verse 11 said that the waving of this sheaf before the Lord was to be accepted on behalf of the Jewish people. And when you look at the broader context of the prophecy, it was to be accepted on our behalf because Christ's sacrifice was sufficient to pay for all of our sins. Though a lamb was offered as a burnt offering, no portion of the first fruits was ever burnt in the fire, for they were a type of the resurrected beings clad in immortality, never more subject to death or decay. Just as the first handful of grain was a pledge of the coming harvest, so the resurrection of Christ was a pledge of the ultimate resurrection of all believers at the end of time. Again, 1 Corinthians 15:22, Christ the first fruits, afterward those who are Christ's at his coming. The priest did not enter the temple with only one head of grain. He waved a handful before the Lord. So neither did Jesus come forth from the grave alone. For many bodies of the saints which slept arose and came out of the graves after his resurrection. You can read about that in Matthew 27. So these saints or believers were a pledge of the innumerable company that Christ will awaken in the resurrection from the dust of the earth when he comes the second time as King of Kings and Lord of Lords. Please try now to imagine the wonderful scene in heaven as Jesus presents himself as the preeminent first fruit in the heavenly courts after his resurrection. This is the reality that the Old Testament ceremony depicts. You'll remember that he appeared to Mary Magdalene after his resurrection and asked her not to cling to him as he still had to go to heaven. So here is the mighty conqueror over sin and the grave, having waged the most terrible war ever waged and the greatest victory ever won over Satan and sin. Just let your imagination run with this for a minute. Because as Christ goes back to heaven, having won this victory for us, I could imagine there would have been so many angels accompanying him back to the heavenly courts. And when you think of the fact that the Father is depicted in the parable of the prodigal son as running to his wayward son that had returned to him and falling on his neck and kissing him, I could imagine that as Christ came back to heaven with that victory, that the father wouldn't be able to restrain himself from running up to his son who'd been so victorious after all his time on earth and what he did for us, and falling on his neck and kissing him. I think it would have been such a wonderful reunion. And I could imagine that the hallelujah chorus that would be there at that time from the angels would leave our hallelujah chorus for dead, really. What a triumph. What a victory for us. And we can really rejoice over that fact. Another aspect of the resurrection God has given us in the New Testament is a memorial of the great antitype of the offering of the first fruits. He has given us baptism by immersion to commemorate this glorious event. As Christ was laid in the tomb, so the candidate for baptism is laid in the watery grave. Romans 6:4 says, "We are buried with him by baptism into his death, that like as Christ was raised up from the dead by the glory of the Father, even so we also should walk in newness of life." This is resurrection power through which God promises to work in us now. Wow, that's a big thought when you come to analyze it. As the first fruits of the resurrection taken to heaven by Christ were a pledge of the final resurrection, so rising from the watery grave of baptism is also a pledge of the resurrection to the faithful child of God. For if we have been planted together in the likeness of his death, we shall be also in the likeness of his resurrection. 1 Corinthians 15:20. I'd just like to think of even another aspect to the resurrection, because there are three resurrections that are recorded in Scripture that Jesus performed himself. And when you stop to think about it, resurrecting somebody has to be the pinnacle of miracles, really. You'll know them all. There was the widow's son at Nain, Jairus' daughter, and Lazarus. It's interesting that each of these three resurrection miracle reports the dead person in a different stage of death from the other instances. When Christ raised Jairus' daughter to life, she is still in the bed where she died only a few hours earlier. The widow's son lies in an open coffin on his way to his own grave when Jesus performs that miracle. And finally, Lazarus is already in the grave and has been dead for 4 days by the time Christ arrives and raises him from the dead. The varying lengths of time that they had been dead and yet were still resurrected shows that Christ can raise the dead no matter what, no matter how long they have been dead. Of course, these stories go back almost 2 millenniums. Do we hear of resurrections today? I've read of a few, just very occasionally in the record, one young woman in India, and I think, I don't know, in fairly recent times, a lady that was resurrected in Fiji, and I remember reading a book about a young woman called Diamond Dola who was resurrected. And in actual fact, I don't really think that the resurrection truth is something that is relegated to the past. Otherwise, Jesus wouldn't bind himself to that title as he does. On a personal note, I remember many years ago now, standing in front of the body of my 14-year-old niece, who died from a melanoma. As you could imagine, it was a very difficult time for our family. I stood there alone in her bedroom with her. This was awaiting the funeral. And I was fully confident in the power that Christ has to raise the dead. And I earnestly prayed that she would be resurrected at that time. Nothing happened. It wasn't God's timing, but one day it will be. Christ the Redeemer will call all his saints from their graves and take them back to heaven with him, along with those who are alive at the time of his return. The prophecy of the first fruits was a very small part of the harvest. The main harvest will be when he will send his angels to gather his people from one end of the earth to the other to take us all home with him. Matthew 24:31. Now today I hope and pray that you will be truly comforted by the truth of the gospel. As you again consider the reality, the surety of it. In fact, I'd like to just finish by going back to that text that I read right at the beginning. That one from Revelation. Because it applies to you and to me. He, that's Jesus, and I'm going to make it personal here. He placed his hand on you saying, do not be afraid. I am the first and the last and the living one. And I was dead, and behold, I am alive forevermore. And I have the keys of death and of Hades. Friends, keep believing. The price has been paid in full for all our sins. Live now by the resurrection power in your own life, and one day we can be sure full deliverance will come. It's all bound up in our resurrected Lord. Amen.
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13: Hi there, I'm Luke from Tableland Explorers. We have started a new Bible study series called The Secrets of Prophecy. 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
17: I looked up the word equality and found it was a state of being equal, especially in status or rights. Another definition said uniform in character. In Acts 2:34, we read, "The Lord said to my Lord, sit at my right hand." This passage refers to Jesus' glorification upon his return to heaven. You see, Christians understand that Jesus is equal with the Father. They're uniform in character. Jesus not only paid the price for our sins, he came to show how much God loves us. "I and my Father are one," Jesus said. God the Father loves you just as much as Jesus does. That's why he gave his only begotten Son. The Bible says in John 16:27, "The Father himself loves you." That's good news, because some people think that Jesus loves them, but the Father is somehow out to get them with a big stick. No, my friend, God loves you. That's it. Period. I'm Pastor Daniel for Faith FM.
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19: Welcome to 10 Minute Marriage, where myself, Kyle, who hasn't been married for long, gets advice from Phil, who's been married for a little bit longer.
20: Oh, mate.
19: Welcome, Phil.
20: Yeah, thanks, mate.
19: 10 Minute Marriage, tips to keep you hitched.
20: I like that.
19: Is the name of our show. And...
20: well, hopefully people can be married more than 10 minutes.
19: Hopefully you can be married for more than 10 minutes, thanks to the advice found in this show and in the Bible.
20: Mm.
19: Phil, welcome.
20: Thanks, mate.
19: Today's topic is what?
20: Compatibility.
19: Compatibility.
20: So we'll start from the beginning, and compatibility, looking for someone, looking for the right partner is the key, isn't it? So who to marry, who not to marry, and it needs to go past, oh, they look good, you know. Before we start, I just want to read a bit of scripture. It says in Genesis 2, let's look, Genesis 2 verse 18, "Then the Lord God said, it is not good for man to be alone." And God's created man, right? "It's not good for man to be alone. I will make him a helper who is just right for him. So the Lord God formed out of the ground, out of the wild animals and the birds of the sky. He brought them together and to see what they'd call him." And Adam's at this point kind of going, hang on, all these animals have got partners, I don't. So he made Eve out of one of the ribs of Adam.
19: Mm-hmm.
20: Didn't make 10 Eves, didn't make 10 women for Adam, made one. And that's the key, isn't it? That's the key to effective marriage, I think. Everything's my opinion. And, you know, if you want to stay married more than 10 minutes, maybe not have the beard that I've got. Maybe look a bit more better than I do. But it's good.
19: The shorter the better, I'm told.
20: Yeah.
19: So we are on YouTube, and I'm stroking my chin as we say this. Yeah. If you do want to see the length of Phil's beard, feel free to head over to Faith FM Australia. And you can watch this on YouTube and watch it on replay as well, because these are only 10-minute tips and we're already two and a half minutes down. We've got a Bible verse and the tip so far is don't have multiple wives, have one wife if you want to be compatible.
20: Well, that's how God set it up. So I guess what we're trying to say there is marriage is for keeps.
19: Mm-hmm.
20: Marriage is with one person. Mm-hmm. And I understand I was brought up in a family where both my parents had multiple marriages.
19: Right.
20: Divorce, marriage. So I get it. All I'm doing here, all we're doing here today is trying to paint a picture of the ideal and God's ideal. Number one, you're looking for your best mate. My mum said to me, she married a few times. My mum said to me, she's deceased now, but she said to me before she died, she said, marry your best friend. And it's probably one of the best advice I could give. So maybe some girls out there, you know, 20, 26, 27, whenever you're thinking about getting married, whenever you're thinking about, you know, maybe I should settle down and maybe I should be doing this and that and the other, look for your best friend. There might be some guys you need to take out of friend zone. There might be some guys you need to take out of friend zone. And guys are usually, if guys are good friends with you, I mean, it's a good sign that they'd be up to being taken out of friend zone.
19: Mm-hmm.
20: But look at the relationship. Look at how you talk. Look at how you love each other. In order to have an effective friendship, and this is the same with marriage, and I'm getting through these tips. We're getting there in time. Time's ticking away. Marry your best friend, but also, with a best friend, The opposite to love, I say, is selfishness. Hate is a byproduct of selfishness, right? So you love your best friend. You want to put them first. Mm-hmm. And I, you know, many people that have given advice on marriage will always say it's a race to the end of the line, which means you're putting the other person first. Mm-hmm. So with a friendship, you don't have to worry about your friend because you got them. You don't have to worry about yourself because they've got you. Mm-hmm. A highly effective marriage is that, mm-hmm. that you will constantly put that person above yourself in conversation, in action, in whatever it is. And you're putting, and we're going to delve deeper into that as we go along. Mm-hmm. Faith connection is very important as well. It's a third point. Mm-hmm. So first, best friend. Second, love and selfishness. They're opposites, right? So if you're marrying, look, if you're looking for someone that's, let me put one more thing on that. If you're looking for someone that's self, this is why marriages don't really, they've got a low chance of working. Mm-hmm. Because if you've got two unselfish people in a marriage, that marriage is probably going to work because you're going to put each other first. Mm-hmm. If you've got one selfish and one unselfish, you're looking at something that could turn abusive. I'm not saying it will, but I'm saying it could turn abusive because you've got one person that's unselfish, one person that's could be narcissistic and just concentrated on themselves. You've got two people serving themselves. The problem is the one person serving themselves, the other person serving them as well. That's not a good mix. And if you've got two people that are selfish, then that's just a write-off mm-hmm. because they're concerned with themselves. Let's go to the third one, faith. Whatever your faith is, you need to be compatible. You need to be compatible.
1: So would two Christians work, just two Christians? As broad as that? Or is it
20: well, yeah, it, well, it can get difficult because, you know, if your faith, your denomination is different to another denomination, that might not, okay. There might be too many things going on. How are you going to bring up your kids? How are you going to, you know, there's too many questions there. So it could, yeah, it could work. And I know marriages that have worked with one's Christian and one's atheist. Mm-hmm. But
1: for optimal.
20: Optimal. We're looking at the ideal.
1: Right.
20: You're looking at the same faith. Okay. You're looking at the same kind of deal there. And know that marriage is hard, but the last point is, marriage can be really joyful if you get it right. So I think, look, that's keeping it simple. That's keeping it sweet. Mm-hmm. Marry your best friend because you'll always love spending time with your best friend.
1: Okay.
20: Number two, love and selfishness are opposites. It's not love and hate. Love and selfishness are opposites.
1: So don't be selfish.
20: But people might disagree with that, but that's how I see it. Mm-hmm. And thirdly, kind of look for someone of the same faith. Look for someone that's going to agree with that. You know, in society, you go, look, we never talk about politics. You want to make a friend in society. Don't talk about politics. Don't talk about religion. Mm-hmm. And what's the other thing? Don't talk about?
1: I don't know.
20: There's one other. But anyway, those two things. So you don't want big fights. You don't want big arguments. Can be a point of, you know, disagreement, the faith.
1: Yeah.
20: And the joy of getting it right.
1: Okay. So what happens if too late, if you've married somebody who's not your best friend?
20: Yep.
1: And you're currently married and you want to remain married because that's the honorable thing to do.
20: If they're not best friend, make them your best friend.
1: Okay. How do I do that?
20: How do you do that? You spend time with each other and have conversation with each other. And we're going to get into that fighting well. We're going to get into, dating and doing that stuff, and that's got to happen the whole time.
1: Dating during marriage.
20: But how do you make a best friend? A best friend is simply this, a person that you love. Now, I haven't mentioned this, and I wanted to mention it in later episodes, but we'll talk about it now. Love is a choice. It always has been. It's never anything else. Mm-hmm. Love is a choice. God set it up like that. We choose to love God. We choose to love our partner. Mm-hmm. So you wake up every day and go, I love this person. And that's got to be the case. If you don't do that, you're going to fall out of love. You choose not to love someone, within a month, you're not going to love them. Mm-hmm. But if you choose to love them, so yeah, best friends is just people that love each other.
1: All righty. 10-minute marriage tips to keep your hits. The 10 minutes is almost up. And this is episode one.
20: Have we got an offer today?
1: I'd say that's a slow start, Phil, but but I've taken it on board. I need to marry my best friend.
19: And if I haven't already, then I'm already married, and then I need to make that person my best friend.
0: Yep.
19: Make sure that we remain of the same faith and grow in faith together.
0: Yep.
19: And don't be selfish.
0: Don't be selfish.

0: 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I only say that because I struggle to spell that sometimes. Text that, we'll get that book to you ASAP, and yep. We will be back shortly with another episode of 10 Minute Marriage Tips to Keep You Hitched. Thank you, Phil.
1: G'day, Wayne here from the Hope Discovery Centre. 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
8: So I know as parents, sometimes having our kids online all the time can be a bit concerning, but there are benefits, apparently, when it comes to giving our child an iPhone or an iPad just to learn how to do things in life. Right, Rach?
9: Yes, definitely. I think...
8: Can you see where I already sit on this topic?
9: Yes, I can see you're a bit like...
8: hesitant.
9: Well, you've already told me that your kids don't have access to tech, right?
8: No, they don't. They don't. And if they do, it's through their cousins and they are like hoarders. They don't, you know, obviously they don't know what they're doing. So.
9: Yeah. Well, this is going to be a hard sell for you.
8: Yeah.
9: I think...
8: But I need to get with the program. Let's be real. Yeah.
9: I think something like YouTube can make lessons accessible that hadn't been accessible before, you know? Content and information was, if you could pay for it, you could get it. And if you couldn't, then you're not able to get it. So
8: Right. Things
9: like being able to learn how to draw, right, how to cook, how to play an instrument, all of these things cost money before. I was looking it up, and cooking lessons in Sydney are about $400 for 8 weeks of classes to learn how to make French pastries for kids. But you can go online and make some of that, learn how to make that yourself, even on our show.
8: Yes.
9: We have Gia and Olive who are cooking things, and you're able to learn how to make stuff that you were never able to learn how to make before. I think for your kids, thinking of music lessons,
8: yes,
9: guess how much music lessons cost?
8: I don't know, $80 a lesson, $50 a lesson?
9: Yeah, $80 a lesson for an hour lesson for guitar, mm-hmm, and $50 for half an hour lesson. But you can find so much content on YouTube for free. I mean, some of them then you have to pay to learn more, but you could learn some of the basics, the chords, These things were not available before for us to learn. Learning how to speak another language is available. I know my son likes a program called Preschool Prodigy.
8: Okay.
9: And it goes through, it uses a bell system with all the colors, and it teaches do, re, mi. It teaches like chords. It goes really in depth. And I think some of these things before were not accessible.
8: Whereas now it is.

0: accessible. It's funny that we are talking about that because I do have a friend who has a daughter who taught herself how to swim.
1: Swim. How is that possible?
0: She was watching YouTube.
1: Wow. Did she take the phone into the water?
0: No, her mum was like, how does she know how to swim? Because they would go to the grandparents' house and this girl would practice in the pool. And now I think I've given away who it is. But anyway, she would practice how to swim and she wondered, where did you learn to swim?
1: Wow.
0: She said YouTube.
1: Wow.
0: And so every weekend she would just go to her grandparents' house and just practice what she learned on YouTube. So that's pretty good.
1: Very good. I think between that, learning how to code, how to use photography, I think there are ways that we can, you know, see the technology as the benefit that it is and just, you know, monitor its usage for our kids to learn stuff. But I think don't hold them back. You know, if they can sit there and learn all those things on their own, I think go for it.
0: Thanks so much, Rach, because I know that, I guess, YouTube has things that otherwise we would have to pay for. So it's good. A free way of getting our kids to learn how to swim, cook, and
1: code.
0: Clean.
1: Clean.
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The word hope, when it's used in the Bible, means confident expectation, not just wishing, as we usually mean it. The real difference between faith and hope is that faith is now, and hope is for the future. I wait for the Lord, my soul waits, and in His word I hope. My soul waits for the Lord more than they that watch for the morning, more than those who stand watch and wait for the morning. Why are you cast down, O my soul? Why are you disquieted within me? Hope in God, for I shall yet praise Him, my deliverance, my victory, my prosperity, and my God. Be of good courage, and He shall strengthen your heart, all of you who hope in the Lord. The Lord is good to those who wait for Him, to the soul that seeks Him. It is good that one should hope and quietly wait for the salvation of the Lord. The Lord takes pleasure in those who revere Him, in those who hope in His mercy. Blessed is the one who trusts in the Lord and whose hope is the Lord. For he shall be like a tree planted by the waters that spreads out its roots by the river. It shall pay no attention when heat comes, but its leaves shall be green. He shall not be anxious in the year of drought, nor cease from yielding fruit. We have a strong consolation, we who have fled for refuge, to lay hold upon the hope set before us. This hope we have is an anchor of the soul, both sure and steadfast, which enters within the veil, where the forerunner has already entered for us, Jesus, who has been made our high priest forever. We are saved in hope, but hope that is seen is not hope. For what a man sees, why does he still hope for it? But if we hope for what we do not see, then we wait for it with patience. And not only so, but we glory in our troubles also, knowing that trouble works patience, and patience experience, and experience hope. And hope does not end in shame and dishonor, because the love of God is poured out in abundance in our hearts by the Holy Spirit who is given to us. It is a mystery which has been hidden from ages and from generations, but now is revealed to His saints, to whom God has made known the incomparable riches of the glory of this mystery among the Gentiles, which is Christ in you, the hope of glory. Then I saw new heavens and a new earth, for the first heaven and the first earth had passed away, and there was no longer any sea. And I saw the holy city, the new Jerusalem, coming down from God out of the heavens, prepared as a bride adorned for her husband. I heard a great voice out of heaven saying, Behold, the dwelling of God is with men, and He will make His home with them, and they shall be His people. And God Himself shall live with them and be their God. And God shall wipe away all tears from their eyes, and there shall be no more death, sorrow, or crying, neither shall there be any more pain, for the former things are passed away. And He that sat upon the throne said, Behold, I make all things new. And He said to me, Write, for these words are faithful and true. And He said to me, It is done. I am Alpha and Omega, the beginning and the end. This is the day that the Lord has made. Let us rejoice and be glad in it. Now may the God of hope fill you with all joy and peace in believing, that you may abound in hope through the power of the Holy Spirit.

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0: And today, if you are listening live, it's Monday, the 18th of May. I have in the studio with me my mate, Elliot. Good morning to you, Elliot.
1: Good morning, Scaffy.
0: And we also have producer Shell sitting at the desk. Good morning to you, producer Shell.
2: Great one. Yeah, I'm excited.
0: I'm excited as well. Well, let's start with our words of gratitude today. I am grateful for Vivaldi's Four Seasons. Mm. I went with my family on the weekend. We watched a presentation, and it was absolutely beautiful. I did not know that a lot of Vivaldi's Four Seasons that we listen to, it's actually he's creating sounds with a violin that represent the four seasons. So there's the sound of the wind, you know, the people,
1: yeah,
0: you know, their mouths opening and closing, and their teeth, you know, kind of shattering because of the cold. And then I think in the summer or the autumn one, there's like the sounds of dogs and of birds and animals. It's very onomatopoeic. Yeah, I want to use this word. And one of the cool things is that one of the violinists, his violin was a piece from 1730.
1: Wow.
0: So it might as well have played the Four Seasons as it
1: was
0: written.
1: That's almost 300 years old.
0: Basically 300 years old instrument.
1: Wow.
0: And it was quite something to see.
1: Yeah.
0: I mean, the man even saw himself as the custodian of the instrument, because the instrument's going to outlast his life.
1: Yeah.
0: As it has outlasted lives of, I don't know, 300 years? Like how many, at least 10, 20 generations of musicians?
1: Yeah, that's incredible.
0: Yeah.
1: That is incredible.
0: What about you, my friend? So I'm very grateful for having experienced that, listening to good music and, you know, listening to people that are quite exquisite artists.
1: Yeah. Well, on the topic of music, actually, I had a concert that I went to on Saturday.
0: How
1: down
0: was it?
1: In Waitara Church. It was fantastic. It was so, so lovely. The purpose of the concert was actually to fundraise a mission trip to Papua New Guinea. And all the people that were there were just incredible musicians. And there were so many just wonderful special items that sounded amazing. I was like, wow, this is
0: incredible.
1: This is great. So that was fantastic. The other thing that I'm actually very happy and thankful for is that yesterday I did my motorbike P's test and I passed.
0: Yay, congratulations. Yeah, so are you in your green P's now?
1: No, red P's.
0: Red P's.
1: And then, because you have to, excuse me, you have to do this whole process of doing all these activities and whatnot, and then you got this final competency test that you have to do, and if you pass that, then you can go get your red P's. And then from there.
0: So did you have to do laps on that moto globe?
1: The globe, no,
0: of death. How do you call that thing that you, that big round jail that you just like, you know,
1: people would just circle around? No, I did not have to do that, thankfully, because I did, I'd be pretty worried.
0: Yeah, it was easy then. Easy peasy. Producer Shell, what about you? What are you grateful for?
2: I am grateful for weekend showers.
0: Weekend showers, that weekend long showers. You start, you enter the shower on a Friday and you leave on a Sunday.
2: That's right. No, I just. During the week, my showers are like 2 minutes. Get in there, get it done. Boom, boom, boom, boom, boom.
0: Yes.
2: Now gotta try to make it happen as quick as possible so I can get to work. But weekends,
0: I can just enjoy. Yeah. Well, that's fair enough. Absolutely.
1: Yeah.
0: Yeah. Something you can do. You know, we take your time. You just enjoy the waterfall on your head.
1: That's what I love about going to hotels. Is it's like, yeah, I'm not paying for the water bill. So yeah. I'll just have as long a shower as I can enjoy, you know?
2: Yep. Yeah.
1: It's great.
2: I rate my hotel experience on the shower quality.
1: Yeah, and yeah, shower pressure.
0: Right.
1: Oh, man, when you get a high-pressure shower, it's like, oh, this is,
0: oh, yes,
1: this is the best.
0: High-pressure shower is the best.
2: Yeah. Yeah.
1: Oh, man, there
0: nice.
1: You go.
0: And what about you, listening friend? What are you grateful for? Text us here to 0491-064-669. Tell us, what was anything exciting in the weekend? I'm sure there was something that you are grateful for, so we can grateful for your gratitude.
1: Yeah.
0: In today's show, we are going to talk about a classic story in the Bible. We're going to start the story of Naaman.
1: Oh, okay.
0: And it's going to be an interesting ride, that one. In our new segment, we're going to have an interview with Justin Lohmann today. Yes, he is going to talk to us, and he's going to be sharing with us what did Donald Trump do in China and everything that has happened around the world in the past week that we should be paying attention to.
1: Yeah.
0: I'm also going to be talking about a grandpa that was fined $900 for preaching John chapter 3, verse 16.
1: Wow. That's a lot to be fined.
0: We are going to be talking about and getting to know about his story. And Elliot is going to be sharing with us how to live longer or how to not grow old so fast.
1: Yeah, slow your aging.
0: Some very interesting tips here for us. We're now going to be listening to Rich Mullins.

0: That was Rich Mullins with Screen Door. You're listening here to The Breakfast Show on Faith FM with Scaffy and Elliot and producer Shell. And it is time for our first quiz question of the week because it's the first episode of the week today. So
1: that's right.
0: Producer Shell, what is the first quiz question for us today?
1: Which disciple is called the disciple whom Jesus loved?
0: Ooh.
1: Which disciple is called the disciple whom Jesus loved? You can text us in what you think the answer is, 0491-064-669. And we have two correct answers in the studio room here. And Elliot was quick on that one.
0: Yeah, I feel like this was a slow, nice build-up.
1: Nice start to the week.
0: Nice start to the week. Yeah. Nothing too crazy for me.
1: Good. That question one last time. Which disciple is called the disciple whom Jesus loved? 0491-064-669. And we got a grateful that came through.
0: We did. From Sherry. It says, I'm grateful for Monday mornings and the breakfast show. Blessings, Sherry.
2: Oh, thank you very much, Sherry. We're grateful for you.
0: Yeah.
2: And for all of you listening friends. We are very excited to be spending this morning with you. Now, I must say before we start our program here that the city that we are praying for today is Naples in Italy. Is that right, Elliot?
0: That is correct.
2: What was the weather over there again?
0: 17 degrees and clear.
2: Okay, so it's actually very similar to what we are having here now.
0: Except for maybe a bit clearer than what we have now. I think it's a bit...
2: I mean, it's a bit dark yet.
0: Yeah.
2: Yeah, not too
1: pretty. But it's pretty overcast.
0: Yeah, it's overcast.
2: Yeah. It's overcast, right? Yeah. Oh, let me tell you one thing. Naples is the capital and the birthplace of my favorite food, pizza.
0: Indeed it is.
2: I've been to Naples myself.
1: Yeah, I've been there too.
2: Have you been there too?
1: Scary roads. That's all I have to say.
2: I did not pay too much attention on the dangers because I was just thinking about the pizza when I went there. And let me just tell you one thing. The first pizzeria in the world was open in 1830. And it's still open today in Naples. You can still go there.
0: That's awesome.
1: Ooh, the same one.
2: The
1: it's still
2: same
1: open.
2: One. It's still open. The first pizzeria
1: man,
2: in the world.
1: Man, I wish I would have known that.
2: Yeah. There's another curiosity there. There's a castle. They have three castles in the Naples area. One of the castles is called the Egg Castle.
0: Okay.
2: And it's called the Egg Castle because there is a legend that says that there is a magical egg buried in the foundation of that castle.
0: Wow.
2: So the castle is actually built around a
0: it's built
2: magical
0: entirely
2: egg.
0: Around, wow, okay, there you go.
2: And it said that if that magical egg breaks, then the whole city is doomed.
0: Ooh.
2: Yes.
0: But no one actually knows whether there's an egg that's there or not. It's just
2: a myth. Just a myth. Yeah, and it's probably there's no such a thing as a it's a magical egg that can sustain the weight of a castle, but it's still called the egg castle.
0: I don't know. I mean, eggs are pretty interesting. If you put pressure on them from the top, they can actually withhold a lot of weight. So maybe there is. I still doubt it, though.
2: Yeah,
0: I don't think there's a whole castle that can hold an egg.
2: And the other interesting thing, they had like they call the miracle of San Gennaro. So that's a big one for
0: okay.
2: A Catholic tradition. Three times a year, thousands of pilgrims gather in the Cathedral of San Gennaro to witness the miracle, quote-unquote, where the dried blood of their patron saint, San Gennaro, supposedly liquefies.
0: Wow.
2: Yeah.
0: That's interesting.
2: So, you know, people go there three times a year to watch that phenomenon. Yeah. I don't know if anything happens or not, but that's another curiosity about the city of Naples. Shout out to our Italian descendants and our Italian listening friends too.
0: Yeah. Dude, I love Italy and all foods from Italy.
2: Yeah.
0: It's great.
2: Yeah. I'll tell you one thing. When I went to Italy, my greatest surprise was to find out that every single restaurant was an Italian restaurant.
0: Oh, I love it.
2: Because here you have like Italian restaurant and there's Chinese takeaway and there's the Japanese sushi restaurant and the Korean here.
0: Yeah.
2: In Italy, the only kind of food you can find there is Italian food. There's no place for sushi.
0: Yeah,
2: there's no place for Asian food, Vietnamese, Thai. They're just non-existent.
0: Because we are a bit of a melting pot here in Australia.
2: We're a melting pot here in Australia. But in Italy, and every single restaurant pretty much has the same menu.
0: Yeah.
2: From restaurant to restaurant to restaurant to restaurant, the menu is always exactly the same. And the explanation that I've heard from it is that Italians are so in love with their own food that they haven't yet had the time to explore any other flavors.
0: Hey, well, you know what? Fair enough, because it tastes pretty good.
1: That's right.
0: It tastes pretty good.
1: When perfection has been reached, why go elsewhere?
0: Yeah. Absolutely.
2: I mean, Lebanese food is pretty good, man.
0: That is true.
1: Mexican food, too. There's so many great. Indian food.
2: That's right.
1: Oh.
2: Indian.
0: I feel like, yeah, we're exposed to all these great cuisines here in Australia that we're like, oh, we could have any of them and they're all good. And that's the reality. They're all good. So if you were in that country, you'd just be like, oh, this is great. Why venture out? We've already got something that's so good, you know? So I can kind of understand it.
1: Yeah, but I love the preciousness of the Italians. And it's for that reason that I only buy made in Italy pasta and stuff now because it doesn't affect my gut in any way, you know, whereas all of the – we have
2: – made in China –
1: that's
2: pasta,
1: right. We have destroyed poor Durum wheat, and it is not good anymore.
0: Yeah.
1: But the Italians have refused to allow that to happen
2: in
1: their country.
0: Yeah, quality is something that is very precious to Italians, I believe, is that they're very particular about having good quality stuff, which I appreciate.
2: Yes, absolutely. So shout out there. And this is the city we're praying for today. Napoli, which is a city of over a million people, for sure. We only pray for cities that are over a million people. And we're praying that the gospel can reach that town.
0: Yeah. All right, Scafi, I'm curious to know what your Bible study is on.
2: All right, we're going to be looking into the – so we're 2 Kings, and we are going to open up a new chapter, chapter 5 now.
0: Okie dokie.
2: If you'll start reading for us verse 1, it is a story. Let me just give a little summary for people that are short on time. And I'll give you a summary so you can turn off the radio if you want. But if you want to keep listening and, you know, exploring the story, you're more than welcome to. Actually, my brother told that to me. He said, you know, Joseph, when you're preaching, can you just like give me like the, you know, the conclusion of your sermon first, and then I'll choose if I want to listen to it or not.
0: Oh, well, so is this worth my time or not?
2: Yeah, I mean, I think for busy people, that's the thing. So we're going to look at the story of Naaman. Naaman was a captain of the Syrian army or the Aramean army. He had leprosy, and he went to Israel to heal from that leprosy by the prophet Elisha.
0: Yeah.
2: And the whole point at this story is that it's a story about faith. A story about God sometimes asks us to do some real simple things. And we look at them, they don't appear to be anything special. But the special thing about them was the fact that God said it.
0: Yeah. Yeah, absolutely.
2: So that's the summary of the story here. It's a story about faith. It's a story about how God's word works and the results of that. So we're going to be starting in verse 1, whenever you're ready there, my friend.
0: Okie dokie. It says, "Now Naaman, commander of the army of the king of Syria, was a great and honorable man in the eyes of his master, because by him the Lord had given victory to Syria. He also was a mighty man of valor, but a leper. And the Syrians had gone out on raids and had brought back captive a young girl from the land of Israel. She waited on Naaman's wife. Then she said to her mistress, 'If only my master were with the prophet who is in Samaria, for he would heal him of his leprosy.'"
2: Can we pause here for a second? Because we see, I love that little story of that little maid, that little girl that was waiting on Naaman's wife. And just a whole introduction here.
0: Yeah.
2: Number one, how was Naaman described here?
0: As like a very powerful guy.
2: Yes, but he said the Bible calls him a mighty man of valor,
0: or
2: a valiant warrior, highly respected, all of that. I think that it's very interesting that in the Bible is complimenting here the character of a man,
0: yeah,
2: who is a complete pagan and who is the commander of the arch enemies of God's own people.
0: Yeah, actually, that's a really interesting
2: point. Isn't
0: that
2: an interesting one?
0: Like, why is it the case that they're just kind of talking very highly of this guy?
2: Isn't that really God looks at each person individually and they realize, hey, you know what? Even though he might belong to the enemy country, And even though he might be the person conducting raids against our own country, we have to recognize he's a mighty man of valor. He's a brilliant warrior.
0: Yeah. That's interesting. It kind of actually reminds me of how, like, with the story of Daniel, initially Daniel is like the head guy to Nebuchadnezzar, but when the Babylonians are then taken captive by the Medes and Persians, or they're beaten, then Daniel is still, they like, hey, this guy's great. So they use him. Like when King Darius is around, Daniel's still the head guy for the king because they just recognize, wow, he's actually just he's a really great guy, yeah. Which is, yeah, it's interesting. I like that.
2: And the other thing that calls my attention here was that little girl. What did you think about her saying to her mistress that, you know, she knew how to, she had a solution to Naaman's leprosy?
0: Yeah, I think it's pretty awesome. It's a pretty cool demonstration of someone's faith. Like, they're not willing to not mention the fact that, oh, there's actually a way to help your master. And also, it's cool that she's not, like, just completely disregarding. Like, she knows, yes, Elisha has the ability here to heal Naaman, but she's not hiding that information from Naaman just because he's an enemy, you know, or just because he's not an Israelite.
2: Martin, I absolutely agree. I think that her example is absolutely incredible because she could be very, very easily saying, you know what, good for him that he's leprosy.
0: Yeah.
2: He went to my people, he destroyed our homes, he kidnapped me, now he's, you know, using me as a slave. You know what? This leprosy I see as a judgment from God, well deserved on his own life, and I wish that he continues like that until the last day of his life.
0: Yeah, she could have been really bitter about the whole thing.
2: She could have been really bitter. She could have been feeling, you know what, this is the repayment that he deserves.
0: Yeah.
2: For all the affliction, all the suffering that he has caused. But no, you know what? She's a missionary. And you say, you know what? I want my master and if God brought me to this place, perhaps it is that God wants me to tell them about his love.
0: Yeah.
2: And she says, hey, by the way, if you go to my prophet in my hometown in Samaria, you are going to, he can heal you.
0: Yeah. Yeah, absolutely. And I think it's really interesting because, like, it could have been the case that she got taken captive. And then she had that kind of victim mindset of like, woe is me. I've been taken captive and this is terrible. And I really don't like Naaman and I really don't like his wife. And this is all just bad. And now that, like you said, now that he's got leprosy, you know, fair enough. Like, so he should have leprosy. Yeah. I'm not happy. And she could have had that victim mentality. But no, I actually really like your point because she had the mentality of being a missionary instead. Like, how is this situation, though it may be bad, how can it be used for God's glory? And I really, really like that. It's fully seems that she's like not at all in a victim mindset, but rather it's like whatever the opportunity is, there's good that can come from it. I think that's something that we can actually learn from.
2: Like, this is so mature spiritually from that little girl. Jesus said, love your enemies and pray for those who are persecuting you.
0: Yeah.
2: Do you want to see how that looks like in practice? Looks like this.
0: Yeah.
2: Little maid, you know, wish, not only wishing, but saying, but praying and asking with all humility, say, you know, my master, you know, if you could just see the prophet, if you could just hear the word of God, he would be healed from his leprosy.
0: Yeah.
2: And I want that for him. This is, again, that idea of not rejoicing when your enemy falls.
0: Yeah.
2: Not wishing ill to your enemy. On the contrary, wishing them life and working towards their life. Well, that little girl got all of that. Her parents taught her that.

0: Yeah.
1: And they all learned all of that from the good book, particularly from the book of Leviticus. The book of Leviticus in chapter 19 is where it says, hey, you know, and in Deuteronomy, do not rejoice when your enemy is falling, but love your enemy as yourself.
0: There you go.
1: We are going to continue that story, but we're going to hit the brakes for a little while here because I want to let you know that I have a book for you. Perhaps you are feeling bitter, unlike the little girl. Perhaps you're feeling bitter. Perhaps you're struggling with your health, like Captain Naaman was struggling with his health. And do you know that God can heal you? But one of the things that God asks us before he can heal us is for us to do whatever is in our power to do. And if you'd like to know what can that be for your situation, your circumstance, I have an incredible book for you. It's one of the best books on the topic that I have come across. It's called 10 Choices for a Full Life. If you're struggling with your health and you want to know what can I do, well, there's 10 simple choices that you can make today that is going to, number one, help your body to heal, and number two is going to be saying a message to God, saying, God, I trust in your plan for my health, for my life. Perhaps you haven't learned about it from your parents, perhaps you haven't learned it from school, but you can learn it today from God's word through this book, 10 Choices for a Full Life. Hashtag choices. Just text me here with this code word, hashtag choices, and I'm going to convince Producer Shell to send you one copy of that book. 0491-064-669 is the number.

0: That was Randy Travis with We Fall Down. You're listening here to The Breakfast Show on Faith FM. And it is time for the answer to our first quiz question, because I'm sure the people who are listening want to know, who was the disciple that Jesus loved? So, Producer Shell.
1: That was John.
2: Yes. John.
1: And that's in the book of John.
0: It is in the book of John.
2: It's in the book of John.
0: You know what I think about that's funny about the book of John? Is, you know how there's the story of like Peter and John racing to the tomb of Jesus, and it's like they ran

0: That's awesome. So awesome.
1: There you go. All right.
0: What's the next question?
1: Our next is a fill in the blank. And okay. I think this one's even easier than the last one. So
0: oh.
1: This is probably our easiest one of the day.
0: Okay.
1: Am I my brother's blank? Complained Cain. What is the missing word there from Genesis chapter 4? Am I my brother's blank? Complained Cain. We have two correct answers in the studio. Send in yours as well. 0491-064-669. Fill in this blank. Am I my brother's blank? Complained Cain.
2: Yeah, that's a very interesting story. One of my favorite. I love that story. Chapter 4 of the book of Genesis. If you do know the answer, text us here. 0491-064-669. Let's get back into the story of Naaman here. Because we finished up the story where this little girl, this little maid who was serving Naaman's wife, she was an Israelite captive in Syria. And by the way, let me just, before we get in, do you know what's the difference between Syria and Assyria in the Bible? Because we see these two names.
0: Yeah, what's the difference?
2: Yeah, so
1: geography?
2: Yes, they are completely separate kingdoms. Okay. Assyria is in northern Iraq.
0: Okay.
2: Today, northern Iraq, you know, that region, whereas Nineveh and everything. Syria is Damascus, so it's in modern-day state of Syria. Actually, in the Bible, the right name to call it is Aram, or Aram Damascus. If you're reading your Hebrew Bible, it says the king of Aram. Some of the older translations, like the King James, they say king of Syria. Because I think they're trying to look cool and use the name, but then it's a little bit confusing.
0: Yeah.
2: Because there's Syria, there's Assyria, who's who in the zoo.
0: Yeah, okay.
2: So the king of Aram,
0: right,
2: which is in Damascus. Damascus was their main town, the main city.
0: Yeah, okay. There you go. That's interesting. I didn't actually know that, but now I do, which is very, very helpful.
2: Yeah.
0: All right. So where are you
2: reading
0: from?
2: Random facts with Scaffy. Verse 4 here. We're going to read from verse 4 now, my friend.
0: Okay, it says, "And Naaman went in and told his master, saying, 'Thus and thus said the girl who is from the land of Israel.' Then the king of Syria said, 'Go now, and I will send a letter to the king of Israel.' So he departed and took with him 10 talents of silver, 6,000 shekels of gold, and 10 changes of clothing."
2: Okay, let's just pause here for one moment.
0: Okay.
2: Leprosy in the Bible was a big thing.
0: Yeah.
2: Now, the leprosy of the Bible, it's not the leprosy that you and I are used to think about.
0: Okay. So it's a different kind of leprosy.
2: No, it's not Hansen's disease.
0: Right.
2: Normally, when we talk about leprosy in our day and age, we talk about Hansen's disease, which is a very confronting disease. But historical records indicate that this disease, Hansen's disease, was not known in in the ancient Near East region until around about 400 BC.
0: Right.
2: So that story here, but around the times of Jesus, it is possible, I believe, that some people would have had Hansen's disease, but until then, it was leprosy is a very blanket term for skin diseases.
0: Okay.
2: So it included things that we today call psoriasis.
0: Okay.
2: For example, among others, just like general skin irritations.
0: Yeah, okay.
2: Vitiligo was one of the things that we call vitiligo today, but it was also classified in the biblical times as leprosy.
0: Yeah, interesting. Wow, that's actually really interesting.
2: And in Israel, if you had leprosy, you needed to automatically exclude yourself from everyone until you were healed. Interestingly, is that was not the case. It was not a career ender necessarily for the Arameans.
0: Right.
2: Because Naaman had it.
0: Yeah.
2: He did not hide it from his king. And he was still in charge. He still had his office.
0: Yeah, that's really interesting. So they weren't, you know, as part of the Arameans or the Syrians, they weren't like excommunicated,
2: no.
0: I guess, if they had leprosy. There you go.
2: They

0: had different ways to deal with it.
1: Fascinating.
0: Yeah.
1: Right.
0: So he went there and says, look, you know, oh, king, can I please go? This little girl said this. And probably they tried everything. They tried every single solution that their ancient medicine could afford.
1: Yeah.
0: Nothing worked. And so he's really going for some desperate situations now. Say, look, yeah. My little maid said that there's a guy in Israel that can heal me. Can I please go and check it out?
1: That's kind of interesting as well, because for the king, for Naaman to go to the king of Syria and say, look, allegedly, here's a solution to my skin problem. And the king, I'm assuming, is like, well, yeah, we want that fixed because you're our commander of the army. Like, you're one of our head honchos. We want you to be in good health. So for the king of Syria to be like, yeah, go to the enemy. Because that's what Naaman is saying. Yeah. Like, actually, the solution is with the enemy here. So can I go check this out? Which is like, if I was the king in that situation and I'm then like, well, you're the head of my army and I'm supposed to send you into the bad guys' territory?
0: Yeah, think about the humiliation it is. Like, oh, you're telling us that these inferior people, because yeah. This is how they would see them in their own minds, they have the solution. They are able to fix a problem that we couldn't fix.
1: Yeah.
0: But you know what? They were very pragmatic here and said, oh, okay, if healing is in Israel, you go to Israel.
1: Yeah, but I'd also be thinking as the king, I'd be like, well, wouldn't they try and kill you? Because like you're the guy that just took them captive because you're the head of the army. And now you're saying you want to go back over there and ask for their help? Like, that'd be like, okay, like if you really want to, but I'd be concerned
0: yeah.
1: for your well-being. Like, you might just die by going there, you know? So I guess it is in this circumstance, it's a bit of a leap of faith.
0: It is on a leap Naaman's of faith, part. Yeah.
1: So, yeah.
0: Absolutely.
1: It's interesting. But the king is like, no, go. I'll send a
0: go
1: letter to
0: and
1: the
0: actually
1: king of
0: take
1: Israel.
0: take some good gifts.
1: Yeah,
0: and the story between Israel and Syria or Aram, it is a very interesting story because there were periods where they were fighting each other, and there were periods that they have an easy peace around them. So
1: yeah, okay.
0: They were okay, but you know, just kind of yeah, we were at peace, but you know,
1: yeah.
0: We are always suspicious of each other.
1: Okay.
0: So look, let's take lots of gifts here. 10 talents of silver and 6,000 shekels of gold and 10 changes of clothes. We're talking about millions of dollars here.
1: Wow.
0: One talent of silver is equivalent to about $100,000 in today's currency here.
1: Wow.
0: $150,000. Okay. It's a lot of money. This is one talent of silver. At their time was about 20 years worth of wages.
1: Wow.
0: That's just on the silver. So just on the silver alone, 10,000, there's above $1 million. And then in the 6,000 shekels of gold, you know,
1: that's heaps. Yeah,
0: even more.
1: Yeah.
0: Plus 10 changes of clothes that would be very expensive and yeah. beautiful and important clothes.
1: Yeah. Wow. So he's bringing with him a lot as like, hey, don't shoot fire. Like, don't shoot. I'm coming on good terms here. I've got a bunch of gifts for you. I'm just wondering if you can heal my leprosy.
0: Yeah.
1: That's all I want. Which, yeah, that's interesting. It's probably a smart decision, I'd say, on the part of the king of Syria, because if Naaman is going to go there empty-handed and be like, yeah, I just captured all you guys, but can you heal me real quick?
0: Yeah.
1: I doubt they'd be like, yeah, sure thing.
0: Yeah, yeah. I think they were saying, look, let's bring something that they will really see that we're coming in peace.
1: Yeah.
0: We're coming in, hey, we're coming in humility.
1: Yeah. Yeah, definitely.
0: So let's keep reading. Let's go on to verse 6.
1: Okay, it says, then he brought the letter to the king of Israel, which said, now be advised, when this letter comes to you, that I have sent Naaman my servant to you, that you may heal him of his leprosy. And it happened when the king of Israel read the letter that he tore his clothes and said, am I God to kill and make alive, that this man sends a man to me to heal him of his leprosy? Therefore, please consider and see how he seeks a quarrel with me. Interesting. So it was, when Elisha the man of God heard that the king of Israel had torn his clothes, that he sent to the king saying, why have you torn your clothes? please let him come to me and he shall know that there is a prophet in Israel.
0: Yeah. So the king thought, hey, this is a trap.
1: Yeah.
0: This is an ambush. This is a false flag operation.
1: Yeah.
0: This man is coming here saying for me, like, who am I? Impossible. He wants me to heal his commander of the army. So am I God? I cannot do this. So if I say to him, I cannot do this, is he going to go back to his master and then the king of Aram is going to find fault with me?
1: Yeah. Yeah, true. It's like, wow, well, what is this, some kind of test? Like, you're asking me to do the impossible here of healing him of his leprosy. And what is it like? If I can't, which obviously I can't, I'm not God. So if I can't heal his leprosy, what are you going to do? Then, like, fight me again? Like, that, it seems, I can understand as the king of Israel, I can understand this being like, what's going on? You're just setting up an impossible task for me to fail at so that you can have another opportunity. So
0: you can have an excuse to come and.
1: Yeah, another excuse to come and just destroy me even more.
0: Yeah.
1: Which, yeah, I can understand why he'd be like, this is bad news.
0: They had suspicions. They'd never been in a, whenever, even when they had peace, there was always this uneasy peace.
1: Yeah, interesting. And I feel like at that point, if I was the king of Israel, I'd be like, man, well, what good is all this gold and silver that you're bringing me if you're only going to come and destroy me again? You'll probably just take it back with you. Like, it would seem like a complete setup at this point. You'd be like, this is ridiculous. I'm just going to get smashed again. This is, why are you trying to fight me again, man? Like, you've already beat me once.
0: But a good thing is that Elisha heard about the turmoil and heard about the crisis.
1: Yeah.
0: And he sent word to the king. He sent a messenger to the king saying, hey, why are you upset?
1: Yeah.
0: Tell him to come to me.
1: Yeah. Which is actually funny that the king didn't think to go, oh, well, hang on. How about Elisha? Let's see. Maybe he's going to be able to do something here. But instead, the king was just kind of like, oh, no, the whole responsibility is on me to try and fix Naaman, rather than thinking, oh, who else is there that might have the ability to heal Naaman? But it's good. It's so good that Elisha stepped in and was like, hey, chill. I'm here, man. Just bring him over to me. I think that's really cool. And then from the rest of the story, we'll see what happens, which is good news.
0: Yeah, and the king here, which was at this time, it was Jehoram, which was the son of Ahab.
1: Okay.
0: And Ahab had a little bit of a truce with the king of Damascus.
1: Right.
0: Aram. So, but, you know, again, an easy trip. And you can see that Jehoram is always the man. He's really good at, I think he would be a great person to analyze risks.
1: Yeah, okay.
0: But so you know these people, you know, people who are really good into getting into a room and spotting everything that is wrong or everything that is dangerous or anything that could go wrong in a situation.
1: Yeah.
0: A lot of people don't appreciate people like that. You know, because the Richard Hargreaves books is kind of like Mr. Impossible.
1: Yeah.
0: And we said, oh, this is, we can't do, or, you know, very pessimistic, I would say. But not, I came to kind of appreciate pessimistic people.
1: Yeah?
0: Yeah, I do. Because pessimistic people would often point out risks that nobody else is really looking at.
1: Yeah, that's true, actually.
0: The problem in this case, so I came to value that, say, okay, you have a good point. Well, let's mitigate that. Let's do something about it. In the case of Jehoram, he was one man to be looking at, hey, this is the problem. But instead of bringing his concerns to God, he'll just stop at identifying them.
1: Yeah.
0: And we're going to pause the story here today. We're going to be analyzing, looking at that story further throughout this week, the story of Naaman.
1: Okay.
0: But I think this is another spiritual lesson from us here. We got one from the little maid, now one from the, you know, freaking out king of Israel.
1: Yeah.
0: Which is, hey, it is actually okay to spot risks and see problems in things. But don't let that to be the last word. Don't let that to be something that paralyzes you. Don't let that to be something that is going to, the enemies of God is going to use you to take the motivation out of everybody around you. But instead, identify the risks and say, God, we're seeing a big risk here and we're going to go forward in faith, but God, please help us.
1: Yeah.
0: This man comes with a need. We don't know if he's genuine or sincere or not. But Father God, if he is, help us to do something about it.
1: Yeah,
0: so
1: I like that.
0: Cast your cares upon Jesus.
1: Yeah, whatever,
0: look after you.
1: Whatever concerns, you can identify them, absolutely. But God is in control.
0: Bring
1: of the
0: them
1: concerns.
0: To the Lord.
1: Yeah, I love it. I love that point.
0: And let the peace of God rest in your heart. That is for, you know, if you struggle with that, if you struggle being a bit of a pessimistic person that is always seeing what can go wrong, it's okay as long as you're bringing your anxieties and your cares to the Lord.
1: Yeah. This is Aaron Shust.

0: 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It's the 10 Choices for a Full Life. We've been learning about Naaman and the little Israelite girl that told him you could be healed by going to visit Elisha, but we also know that we can be healed by following the principles of health that God has given us in his Bible. And so if we want to make healthy choices, or you want to know how you can live a more healthy life, this book is absolutely excellent for revealing those things to us, the 10 choices that we can make to live a full and healthy life. So if you would like a copy of this book, send us in the hashtag choices to 0491-064-669, and we will send that to you completely for free. That's hashtag choices to 0491-064-669. Now, Scaffy, what happens if someone is born in the month of May, which is this month?
1: Look, so if you were born in the month of May, like my my late father was born in May. Actually, yesterday would be his birthday, so we're celebrating that.
0: Wow.
1: His memory. But if you were born in May, you know, like great people in the world who have been born in May, you get a special perk here from our studio, from The Breakfast Show, which is we will get you into a draw. And if your name gets taken, you can choose one of five amazing gifts. We have Bibles, board games, cookbooks, dinner with the host, or a cash voucher. Whatever you choose, it will be yours. The only thing you need to do is to let us know when you were born.
0: Yeah.
1: Text us to 0491-064-669. Tomorrow will be the day that we're going to draw the name from the hat.
0: So you got to get your name in now.
1: Today's
0: get your
1: the
0: birthday
1: day.
0: In now. Today is second last day of opportunity. Mm-hmm. You can send us in tomorrow if you really, really wanted to run it late. If you like, you know, doing things
2: push
0: at
2: the
0: last.
2: Envelope.
0: Yeah, if you like doing things at the last minute, you can do it then. But I would suggest doing it now. Send us in your birthday, 0491-064-669, if you're born in the month of May.
2: So what did Cain complain? What was his phrase that he used in Genesis 4, verse 9? You guys got it correct. What did he say?
0: Am I my brother's keeper?
2: That's right. Am I my brother's keeper? And yes, he was.
1: Yes.
2: He didn't do a very good job of it.
0: He did a terrible job. So bad, in fact, he died. That's how bad of a job he did.
2: Yeah. Such a sad story.
0: It actually is a sad. I don't know why I'm laughing. It's a sad story.
1: Sad story. And look, as if God didn't know what happened.
0: Yeah.
1: He should know better. And when God was asking you a question, every time that God asks us a question, it's a very interesting thing. God only asks us questions that we normally he asks us questions that we know the answer for.
0: Yeah.
1: And we don't often want to respond.
0: Yeah.
1: Because of the implications of it, because we don't want to, because we're actually deceiving ourselves.
0: Yeah.
1: But God, the questions we ask God are very difficult questions. God, why this? Why that? Why this? Why that? When God asks us questions, they're actually very easy.
0: Yeah, there you go. This next song that we're going to be listening to is Brothers of the Heart. But before that, what are we expecting to talk about?
1: We are going to have Justin Lohmann. He's going to be sharing with us about what happened in the world of news in the past week, including a recent attack by Iran to one nuclear power site in the UAE.
0: Wow.
1: And he's going to be talking about the Trump's visit to China and, you know, the updates on the ongoing war between Russia and Ukraine. We're also going to be talking about a grandfather that got $900 fine for just preaching John 3:16.

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1: Good morning, I'm Lee Harrison. The federal government is facing an uphill battle selling its budget, according to the first polls since the financial blueprint was announced. Those surveyed by News Poll believe budget measures will be bad for the economy and make people worse off. The separate Resolve research shows voters are angry Labor broke its election promises, although more support changes to capital gains tax and negative gearing than oppose it. Labor's Housing Minister Claire O'Neill says it would have been surprising if the polls had gone in the other direction.
2: We want to make sure that Australians support the things our government's doing. We do need to do hard things, though, and this budget contains quite a lot of them. You know, we need to constrain spending on the NDIS. We need to make sure that we're addressing the housing challenges confronting the country.
1: The US president's warning Iran the clock is ticking amid stalled talks to permanently end the conflict in the Middle East. Donald Trump has taken to social media to warn officials in Tehran they'd better get moving fast or, quote, there won't be anything left of them. Iranian state media reports the US didn't make any concrete concession in response to the latest peace proposal. The United Arab Emirates have reported a drone strike near a nuclear power station which has triggered a fire. The UAE's foreign minister has called the strike an unacceptable act of aggression, but it's not clear where the drone came from at this stage. The World Health Organization is warning the Ebola outbreak in Central Africa could get much larger after declaring it a public health emergency of international concern. There have been 246 suspected cases of Ebola and at least 80 deaths reported in the Democratic Republic of Congo. It doesn't meet the criteria of a pandemic, but the agency warns it could potentially be a much larger outbreak than what's currently being reported. WHO Director General Dr. Tedros Adhanom Ghebreyesus says they're releasing emergency funds to provide immediate support.
3: Priority actions include strengthening disease surveillance, active case finding and contact tracing, infection prevention and control in health facilities, expanding access to safe clinical care, and increasing laboratory testing capacity.
1: A number of health organisations, including the Cancer Council of Australia, are urging the government to hold firm on current anti-smoking measures. In an open letter, the group says they're concerned that tobacco companies are trying to use the rise in the black market to get current tax levels relaxed. The Federal Education Minister has reportedly pulled the plug on 13 research projects at Australian universities over national security fears. And Russia says three people have been killed in a large-scale Ukrainian drone attack in the Moscow region. This is Air News. St Kilda's defeated a depleted Richmond by 36 points at Marvel Stadium. Injuries continue to take its toll on Richmond's list, with Campbell Gray's hamstring opening the door for possible VFL top-ups for the Tigers on Friday night. Nick Loston's slinging tackle on Ryan Burns in the final quarter may also come under MRO scrutiny, further compounding the Tigers' woes, while Sam Cumming hobbled to the bench with a corked quad in the dying minutes. The NRL Magic Round is wrapped up in Brisbane with three games. Terry Daniel reports.
4: The New Zealand Warriors have torn apart the Brisbane Broncos in the NRL's Magic Round, New Zealand beating the home side 42 points to 12. Warriors hooker Wade Egan says the club fans helped them deliver.
5: Everywhere we go, to be fair, we don't have an away game. We sell out stadiums in Sydney, Brisbane, wherever we go, so it's awesome. Then we've got the best fans of the comp.
4: Earlier, the Newcastle Knights had a win over the Gold Coast Titans, 36 to 12, and the Penrith Panthers have defeated the St George Dragons, 28 to 6, in the last of the weekend's NRL games. Terry Daniel, Air Sport.
1: And in the NBA playoffs, the San Antonio Spurs have dismantled the Minnesota Timberwolves to progress to the Western Conference Finals. Australian Independent Radio News.
6: Weather, Sydney and Newcastle at 23 degrees. Sydney with 3 to 15 mils of rain expected and Newcastle with 5 to 20 mils of rain this afternoon. Melbourne at 17 degrees with 1 to 5 mils of rain. Brisbane at 22 with 10 to 45 mils of rain today. Perth at 23 and partly cloudy. Adelaide at 19 degrees with a slight chance of rain. Hobart at 16 and cloudy. Canberra at 15 degrees with 4 to 15 mils of rain. Darwin at 31 with 1 to 5 mils. And our press city, Naples, at 17 degrees and clear. 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There's a lot coming up, including how to age slower than ever.
7: How to age slower? How can we slow it down? It's actually really, really
6: interesting. Elliot is going to be bringing us some interesting tips. Yeah. I am going to be talking about a grandfather of 7 kids that was recently fined $900 for preaching the gospel.
7: Wow. $900.
6: Yeah. We're going to be looking into that one. We're going to have an interview with Justin Lawman. He is coming up at 7:35, telling us what's going on in the world that we should not miss out. We also had a message that came through from one of our friends. It came through very early today. At about 4:30 in the morning.
7: Wow.
6: And they said this: if you can contact the Almighty and confirm the war is over, you will have a new listener and a new supporter. So I'm going to be contacting the Almighty today. And at 8 o'clock, I am going to be revealing the answer to that question. Will the Almighty reveal to us that the war is over? So stay tuned here. We'll see what the Almighty has to say. 8 o'clock.
7: And who is the Almighty, by the way?
6: The Almighty God. Jesus is the Almighty God.
7: There we go. I thought you were making an analogy that someone else that we're going to be interviewing is the Almighty.
6: No. We're going to ask that question to God himself, and he's going to answer live here for us on the show.
7: Awesome. I'm excited to hear it.
6: Okay.
7: There you go. Okay. Producer Shell, what is the next quiz question?
8: Who was Esther's predecessor as queen? Who was queen before Esther?
7: That's a good question.
8: What was her name? Who was Esther's predecessor as queen? We have a correct answer in the studio already, waiting for the second one. But our number here is 0491-064-669 for you to text in. We have 2 correct answers in the studio, so get in that race. Play along with us. 0491-064-669. Who was Esther's predecessor as queen?
6: Rumor has it that she was very pretty.
7: The queen or Esther?
6: Both.
8: Both.
7: That is true. We know that Esther was she must have been really pretty, because when she went into the king, rather than being killed, which was probably what would have happened, instead the king was like, hey, good to see you, Esther. What do you want?
6: There's actually a hint. I'll tell you when we get the answer to the quiz question. There is a hint in that passage. In the Greek, in the Septuagint, the Greek version of the Old Testament, there is a very interesting word there that implies that Esther was probably absolutely gorgeous.
7: Interesting. I'm actually looking forward to
6: hearing
7: that.
6: It will be, for our eyes, reading the Bible in English, we would just miss the point completely.
7: Yeah, that's the beauty of looking at it in other languages.
6: Yeah, you can get some nuances there.
7: Yeah, get some details that you wouldn't otherwise get, which I really love. All right. Is it time for me to share how we can actually age slower?
6: Yes, please.
8: Does it involve ice?
7: It does not. Wait, did you say ice?
8: Ice, yeah.
7: Oh.
6: Is it involved?
8: You're not going to freeze us or something, right?
7: Yes. No, we're not being frozen.
6: Is it not a new device, a cryogenic chamber that you go to sleep every day -15 degrees and you wake up literally fresh the following day?
7: No.
6: Very fresh.
7: Thankfully, it's not a cryogenic chamber that would cost lots and lots of money for us to have our own personal ones. No, it is not that at all. Actually, it's very interesting because it's not very difficult to age slowly at all, according to this study which I was reading, and that is that the way you can age slower is by engaging in the arts, believe it or not.
6: Wow.
7: So things like music and visual arts, going to museums, watching concerts, reading books, all this kind of stuff, drawing, whatever that is like classified as the arts, if you engage in it, study shows that it actually can help age you slower. It can actually slow your aging by up to 4%. which might sound like a small number, but keep in mind, I have a bank account that says I get a 5% interest per annum, and I love that 5%. It's better than nothing. So,
9: I mean, 4%, it's all right. I mean, if you're living like 80 years,
7: yeah.
9: So 10% of that would be 8, 5% would be 4. So like you're talking about like, you know, being living three or four years more.
7: Yeah.
9: For which free. Actually
7: for free.
9: Just by going to museums.
7: Just by engaging the arts. That's okay. What this study says.
9: Look, I say the museums because I love a good museum.
7: So do I.
9: Oh, do you too?
7: Oh, dude, I love museums. And I love art galleries as well.
9: Yes.
7: Like, you know, we've got in Sydney, there's a great art gallery that is there, the National Art Gallery. That is
9: it's excellent. Beautiful.
7: There's also one in Canberra that I've been to that's got a famous painting by Jackson Pollock called The Blue Poles. I don't know if you've ever seen it at all.
9: Oh, I haven't.
7: Very interesting painting. I remember that because we learnt it when I was doing visual arts in high school. I did visual arts for my HSC.
9: Okay.
7: We learnt all about different art periods and all that kind of stuff. And one of the guys that we looked at who was like a very famous painter, his name's Jackson Pollock, known for his very, very large paintings, and they're also like very kind of abstract. He gets all this paint and stuff and just chucks it everywhere. It's like very kind of erratic looking, but it's also very cool. And if you see it in person, it is a very interesting painting. So if you're in Canberra, go see it. It's free.
9: Yeah, I love Jackson Pollock, and I'm not trying to offend anyone here, but his paintings looks like, you know, any child could just do. You just get a bunch of paint and they just like,
7: yeah,
9: chuck them into the canvas.
7: Well, that's the thing.
9: And you get something.
7: I don't want to go too much into detail about, you know, modernist art and postmodernist art, but it is a very interesting thing because prior to the modernist art period, you have like Baroque paintings and classical paintings, which are like very incredible works of art. That's things like Da Vinci and, you know, all the things that we see and go, that is amazing. How do they paint that? But then you get the modernist period where people are challenging those ideas. And so they start doing things that are, oh, what happens if we just try this? What if we don't actually paint things like very clearly? What if we just kind of give the impression of those ideas? And so that's when you get, you know, different artists that come along and they paint things in different way.
9: What if we stuck a banana with a silver duct tape on a canvas?
7: Well,
9: and call
7: yeah,
9: it an art.
7: That's when you get into the postmodernist period where things are just way out of hand, I reckon. It's just crazy stuff is labeled as art and it's kind of wild. Anyway, back to this study that is interesting. So the London researchers at the University College of London, they looked at the blood tests of 3,500 adults. So they analyzed the data of all these blood tests. And what they found is that people who engaged in the arts, they found that there was actually chemical changes in their DNA, which influenced their biological clock, influenced their actual biological aging, and found that it slowed it, which is really quite incredible.
9: That is really true.
7: Just by engaging with those things. And so The thing that was really wild about this is they found that, because we know that doing exercise, doing physical exercise is really good for slowing your aging. They found that actually by engaging in the arts, it had a very similar, like a comparable effect as what exercise did. And I was like, wow, that is incredible. Like, why was this the case? They even found that like it was especially the case for middle-aged adults and adults over 40. So if you're like 30 and above, this is especially the case for you, that engaging in the arts will actually slow down your aging. And they even like took into consideration other factors that might adjust or skew the results. So things like smoking and your BMI, whatever your BMI level is, your income level, your education level, things that could perhaps skew this information, they found no, it's actually consistent among all those things. You will slow your aging by spending time doing things that are artistically related.
9: What do you think is that?
7: Well, this is what I was wondering. I was like, why is this the case? And they said perhaps a reason is that by doing these things, by engaging these things, whether it's drawing, whether it's music, whether it's going out and going into museums or galleries or reading or whatever it may be, it's engaging your brain and different aspects of health. So it's physical. Like, for example, if I'm playing piano, as I like to do, it's a very physical thing. And if you're playing like a lot of music, it's actually can be kind of like a small workout. So physically you're doing things by doing this fine motor skills and all that kind of stuff. But it's especially good for your cognitive health. So your brain itself, it's really great for engaging your brain and firing all these neurons. It's great for your emotional health. And they even found, it's also great for social interactions and social stimulations. Like when I'm playing music with other people, I don't have to say a single word, but I'm very much communicating with them.
9: Mm-hmm.
7: And that's a very interesting thing, that it's a great way of learning communication skills outside of verbal communication, because we know not all communication is 100% verbal. There's nonverbal communication as well. And this is a really good way of engaging in that kind of communication. And they found stuff that arts activities are shown to reduce stress, lowers inflammation. It's actually good for your cardiovascular health as well. So
9: yeah, that's the point that I thought would, I was wondering if it was going to show up at the research or not, because I think that by engaging with the arts, it does tackle your cortisol levels, like your stress levels in a very important way.
7: Yeah.
9: I think that we are in a world that we are constantly overstressed. We're worrying about many things. We have lots of responsibilities and things to do and so on. And when you're just having your mind engage into something else, it really helps to settle your mind and get rid of all of that.
7: And like, because
9: cortisol.
7: Yeah. And because of the fact that, you know, we are often overstimulated by, as we've got so much technology, all our phones and TVs and all that kind of stuff does actually overstimulate our brains. But if we engage in an arts activity, it's just the one thing to focus on. So it actually allows our brains to slow down for a minute and process things more. And by doing that, it actually helps our brains to form more neural pathways and reinforce the ones that we already learned. So it's better for our brain development if we're doing these kind of things, which is really, really fascinating. So, yeah, I was like, wow, if I want to slow down my aging, all I got to do is just keep doing fun artistic things, which is, it's not very hard, to be honest. It's not very hard to pick up a book and start reading. It's not hard to painting or whatever.
9: I love that this is a great choice for a full life. And if you'd like to learn 10 other choices for a full life, you can call us here or text us here, better saying, to 0491-064-669 and we'll send you a book, 10 choices for a full life. 10 tips that the Bible gives so that you can live as long and as healthy as possible.
7: Yeah.
9: This is a book written by Katia Garcia Reiner. She's a world specialist in the subject, and we're giving this book for free today if you text us hashtag choices to 0491-064-669.

0: was Days of Noah with Days of Noah by 11th Hour Worship. 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
1: You do know, because you gave me the right answer, but it is Vashti.
0: It is Queen Vashti. Now, Scaffy, I want to know, what were you saying? Because you were saying something about how in the Greek there was a term that made it known that actually Esther was really, really beautiful.
2: Yeah, because there is a verse that says that King Ahasuerus loved Esther.
0: Yeah.
2: But in Greek you have four different words that we translate as love into English. Like we have agape, which is the agape love, like the love that God has for us, the love that we have to have for our enemies, that sort of principle of love. You have phileo love, which is like the friendly love that you have for your friends or for things that you like. You also have storge, which is the love, that the womanly love, like that you have for your family members, for your child. And you also have eros, which is that sort of sexual love that you have for your spouse.
0: Yeah.
2: And when the Bible says that the King Ahasuerus loved Esther, it says he eros Esther.
0: Okay.
2: So he looked at her, he's like, wow, he liked how she looked.
0: There you go.
2: Yeah. There you go.
0: That's
2: he loves her with that love.
0: Yeah. It's cool that you can learn that kind of detail from, like I was saying, you can learn that kind of detail from the Greek that you can't necessarily gain by reading it in English.
2: Yeah. I mean, you could probably figure that out, because the king was testing all of the girls in the kingdom.
0: Yeah.
2: And then he saw Esther for like 10 minutes and already fell in love. What kind of,
0: Yeah, that is a good point, actually.
2: You know?
0: The signs are there.
2: It's not that he had a lot of time to get to know her.
0: Yeah.
2: To cultivate the more, the other forms of love. And you know what? Let me tell you something cool. One of the things that I love about God's creation of marriage and the institution of marriage is that marriage is the only relationship where you can actually have all of the four kinds of love in one, in different moments. Yeah. But
0: that's
2: how it's designed to be.
0: I like that.
2: All right. Speaking about love, I want to talk about agape love, because God so agape the world, he so loved the world that he gave his only begotten son, so that whoever believes in him shall not perish but have everlasting love. Do you know which Bible verse says what I just said?
0: I do. It's found in John 3:16.
2: John 3:16, and that's the exact same Bible verse that retired pastor Clive Johnston was preaching in Northern Ireland before he was reached by police officers, about three or four of them, and asked to stop or else he would face the full force of the law.
1: So did they come in while he was preaching, or this came after?
2: No, they came while he was preaching.
1: Wow.
2: I'll give you the context and everything so you can I'll help you to build the picture. So Clive Johnston, he's a retired pastor, he's a grandfather, he has seven grandkids, 78 years old, and he was preaching in the Northern Ireland, next to a hospital called the Coleraine's Causeway Hospital.
0: Okay.
2: Now, in Ireland, and not only in Ireland, but in the UK, they have a law called the Safe Access Zones, or the Buffer Zones. It says that you cannot preach or try to influence anyone or preach against abortion, for example, within 100 meters from a place that performs abortion services.
0: Right. So that's where the safe access zone is.
2: That's right. We have seen some very interesting stories regarding safe access zones. That's one story in the UK, in England, where this lady was arrested twice for praying in her own mind, in her head, like silently praying next to an abortion clinic in the UK.
0: What?
2: Yes, and both times the police apologized and they let her go. They even paid her some restitution. I think she got like £5,000 or something.
0: Yeah.
2: $10,000 as a, I'm sorry. But she was arrested not only once, but twice for doing that.
0: For praying in her mind.
2: Yeah.
0: Wow.
2: In Scotland, it is forbidden for you to pray in your homes if you live within the 100-meter zone area of the buffer zones. It's a crime.
0: That is ridiculous.
2: I know.
0: That is completely ridiculous. In your own home.
2: So Pastor John was preaching. So he had a, he gathered there with a few of his friends and church members. I think it was, maybe they were in a part of about 5 to 6 people.
0: Okay.
2: He had a little microphone set up. He had a little wooden cross. And they were standing in the crosswalk. Not at the crosswalk, sorry, at the sidewalk next to this big highway that if you turn to the right, you get into the hospital. And they were there right at the traffic lights.
0: Okay.
2: And he was preaching John 3:16. Someone got offended. Someone did not like it. Someone thought that this was breaching the law. So they called the police. The police says, hey, do you know that you are preaching within 100 meters from a safe access zone? And he said, look, but I'm not preaching anything about abortion. And the police cop said, and you can see the police cop's body camera, it's available online.
0: Oh, really? Okay.
2: The police said, look, even though you might not be there, even if the clinic was closed, the abortion clinic was closed, even though there might have been no one seeking for an abortion right now at this moment, you were still incentivizing them to become a Christian, and that would cause discomfort.
0: Yeah, wow.
2: So he was taken to the court. And the judge issued his verdict and say you were guilty. So he left the court with a $900, about 450-pound fine, $900 Australian, roughly, and with a criminal record.
0: A criminal record?
2: Yeah, because he breached a law.
0: My goodness, that is so – that I would be so frustrated if I was that guy. Like, all you're doing is just sharing a good message, and then you get – fined for it. That's insane. And a criminal record. Wow. So then what happened?
2: So this is what, he's going to be appealing now.
0: Okay.
2: And there is an institution, a Christian institution, helping him to appeal, Religious Freedom Institution. This is what he said. He said, if someone is out there causing trouble, stirring up violence, harassing or verbally attacking people, then absolutely go ahead and persecute them. But I wasn't doing any of those things, as the police video shows, and as everyone involved in this case accepts. Everyone, it seems, except for the persecutors and District Judge Peter King. So the judge said that he found Pastor Johnson to be a man of strong religious belief and of a good character.
0: Yeah.
2: But he did not accept the explanation, claiming that they were just holding a random service in an unusual place.
0: Okay.
2: They say like they were testing the law to the point where he broke the law. And the court found that Clive Johnson was motivated by two reasons. Number one, to test the legislation. And two, to influence anyone who heard him towards the Bible and the Christian message generally.
0: Wow.
2: Which is true.
0: Yeah.
2: Of course, he wanted to influence people towards the Christian message. But this is me here saying, right?
0: Yeah.
2: From what I've been seeing, I went to Google Maps. I look at the exact location where he was preaching. Look, I think he was testing the law. Okay?
0: Okay.
2: Let's just put it out there.
0: Yeah. Okay.
2: I don't think that he didn't know. I mean, he was not 101. He could be 101 meters away.
0: Yeah, true.
2: And he will be fine. Just like a couple of steps over.
0: That's crazy.
2: But he was like 99 meters away from the hospital entrance. And the police says, you have to be at least 100 meters. And says, I'm not moving.
0: Yeah, okay.
2: So I think that he was testing the law. And this has been one of the most controversial laws in recent years in the UK.
0: Yeah, fair enough. I think for good reason. That like why

0: empathy for women that are going through, or people in general, that are going through a lot of emotional distress.
1: Yeah.
0: And for a lot of people, having a baby can be a cause of having a lot of emotional distress. So they said, look, you know, people are already going through a lot of trauma and emotional distress. The last thing we want is people. And back in the days, there used to be some group of activists that would be quite aggressive in their anti-abortion campaigning.
1: Okay.
0: You know, so they will have, like, you know, big plaques saying abortion is murder, and yeah. You know, you're going to hell if you're doing this, all this kind of thing. So yeah, not only already going to make one of the hardest decisions that you're making in your life, probably.
1: Yeah.
0: I would say that most women would not do that casually, even though you can make the point that maybe some would. And then you're going there, and now you're also being called a murderer, a criminal, yeah. Someone that, you know, God has no mercy on you, someone that has no forgiveness. So there had been those extremes.
1: Yeah.
0: So these laws came to say, hey, let's not make this more difficult than it needs to be.
1: So is it the case that with a law that you can't really promote either opinion? Is it like this is a safe space where no one can promote their views of either abortion is bad or abortion is good? You can't promote either? Is
0: no,
1: that what
0: no,
1: it is?
0: Yeah. You cannot promote anything.
1: Okay,
0: there.
1: That makes a little bit more sense.
0: You cannot make people. It's supposed to be a quiet zone.
1: Okay,
0: kind of a quiet area.
1: Okay, that makes a little bit more sense.
0: Makes a little bit more sense, but then it clashes with another area. It clashes with another law, which is, well, you have freedom of religion, freedom of expression, and freedom of expression should be covered anywhere in any public space.
1: That's true.
0: So these are the two laws that are conflicting at the moment. So we'll see how the appeal is going to be, how that's going to go up and work up in Ireland.
1: Yeah.
0: We're going to have an interview tomorrow with a lady that is involved with anti-abortion, or like, let's say, pro-life conversations. I think it's going to be a great interview. The Bible does say, hey, look, love, look, there is ways and ways to preach the gospel. I understand that, look, one way is not to be overly disruptive or inconvenient. I think it's part of it. At the same time, we are seeing a clash of two principles here. In one hand, you have freedom of religion. The other hand, you have, not disturbing people. Which one is going to prevail?
1: Yeah.

0: That was Andrew Rip with Jericho. I actually really love that song, Producer Show. Is that the first time we're playing here?
1: No.
0: Our show?
1: No, but we haven't played it this year.
0: Okay. Yes, I just added it to my playlist, particularly my running playlist. This would be a great song to run while you're warming up. Love it. It has a bit of a Fleetwood Mac vibes as well. Which Okay, you're listening to The Breakfast Show on Faith FM, and it now is the time that everybody was waiting. Justin Lohmann's time. It's Justin O'Clock. 7:35 a.m., 7:38 right now here in New South Wales. And Justin is going to be sharing with us about the events that happen in the world that we should not miss out. Good morning to you, Justin. It's great to have you on board with us.
2: Fleetwood Mac.
0: I think so. Yeah, that's a bit of an oldie but
3: good. Okay.
2: I enjoyed this song very much.
0: The song was good, right? Yeah, not making any apologies to any other songs here. I love that song. It's just a great one.
2: My friend Justin, tell
0: us a little bit about Mr. Trump. Did you see the chair that he was sitting next to President Xi? Everybody was saying that there's something wrong with that chair. Have you seen it? Can you tell our listeners what happened there?
2: What about the chair?
0: Yeah.
2: Or just about Trump in general?
0: Look, Trump in general, but the chair I think was fascinating. Let me just so for people that haven't seen the scene, you know how when two leaders, they come to talk, they each have like a chair sitting next to each other? Trump's chair had a different cushion than President Xi's chair. So President Xi looked way taller than Trump. And everybody's saying that this is Chinese power play into place. Now they every opportunity that they can make to say, "Oh, China is greater than the U.S." They'll take it, even if it means to give President Trump a lower cushion or a softer cushion.
2: They did so many slapdowns or attempted slapdowns on even the way they shake hands. Who gets the dominant over the top of the other guy, and then Trump has to pat him on the back of the hand and. And, China says it's great you've got 250-year celebration. Our country is 5,000 years old,
0: Yes.
2: They just got to
0: They take
2: power.
0: Every opportunity, don't they?
2: I've got a bit of a – I've woken up with COVID or something.
0: I'm glad it's not hantavirus because that would be a worry.
2: Well, not yet. Anyway there's a bit going on in the world, fellas. There's a bit going on in the world.
0: So what was the purpose of that Chinese trip? And did Trump assert that the U.S. is not going to let China invade Taiwan? We're not going to have a new theater of war. What was his communication in that space?
2: Look, there's so many things going on here. This is my take. Trump is like the owner of a casino. He wants everyone to make money. And to all get on and we don't have any fights. And he goes everywhere he goes, he thinks he can make deals. And he's gone there to make a deal. And he has really upset his base. They got 5,000 students or whatever they were wanting a year, 500,000. I can't even remember what it is now. But, he did all these deals. Taiwan, of course, has a deal themselves of $14 billion worth of weapons. And it's now up in the air whether they're going to do that. And if America doesn't do that weapons deal, China will invade. And America has said, you go at it, we're not going to get involved, which is it really should make Australia a little nervous if that's the case.
0: Mm-hmm. Because we can think today is Taiwan, tomorrow can be us.
2: Mate, there's all sorts of things going on. And clearly America is for America at the moment. And they've got their, Western Hemisphere is the bit they're going to have. And then there's the island chains out of China. How far they're willing to go, to how much they'll have to sacrifice, because a war with China is not like with Iran or Iraq or someone. This is more a peer-to-peer conflict, mm-hmm. and they've got some incredible technology and ability to manufacture. So the big question now, and this is from particularly Trump's base, is will they defend Taiwan? Will a China, because it won't end with Taiwan, that's the problem with a bully. They just keep going. That's the first bit. So let's hope none of this ends up in war, but that is the big controversial thing that's really come out of there. He took his top executives from private companies, NVIDIA, Elon Musk, all these big corporate titans. He took them with him. It was a very unusual trip. And he's also done a deal to give these super chips that NVIDIA make that are used in weapons. He's going to do a deal with China that they can get them. And that, again, has really upset a lot of people on his side of the fence.
0: Yes, I would imagine that. And look, in terms of in the interview that I saw from Trump, he said that she asked him about Taiwan. It was very interesting because the Chinese embassy in the United States, they published a tweet or in on X, like a post, where it's saying, here are the four red lines that the United States president should not talk about with in his visit to China. And they say, like, you know, not talk about Taiwan. Number two, not talk about democracy or human rights. Not talk about, there's like four big topics. There's, look, this is forbidden items. These are conditions for Trump's visit to China. And of course, I think that Trump abode by all of them. But then China asked Trump, and Trump said that in the airplane. Did she ask you about Taiwan? And President Trump said, yes, he asked me. And I said that I'm not going to comment on that. I'm not going to respond. So he kind of left it up in the air if he was going to protect them or not. He didn't say no. He didn't say yes either. So I think that he's playing to kind of cause a doubt in Xi's mind. Because if he said yes, then, well, they would make no deals. But if he said no, then that would basically be giving China the green light to go and do whatever they want. So I think he tried to stay on the fence for that one.
2: 100%. 100% he did. But I think the people of Taiwan are a little more nervous after this trip than they were before. Mm. Time will tell. The last superpower on earth is America. It's not China. So something's going to go down here that America is going to have world dominance even over China.
0: That is very interesting. We will be very interesting to see that how that's going to play out as well. What about in Iran? So, you know, I have seen the prices in the fuel pumps, you know, really calming down a lot recently, even though nothing feels really good. Changed other than, you know, just a bit of, it does feel good. Yet there is that we are still not close to find a proposal of peace, are we?
2: Well, overnight, the Iranians have launched a drone attack on UAE. United Arab Emirates, whatever they're called, and they've struck their nuclear power station. Now, everyone in the world, every country on earth knows how dangerous it is to go playing around with a nuclear power plant. They're not on the table that you should go near because the ramifications of having a an event with a nuclear power thing just it lasts for thousands of years. The fallout, terrible things that go on. So that has just happened, and we're yet to see how the world's going to respond to that. The reports are that it's a fire, but there hasn't been any nuclear spill or any radiation leak as of yet. But let's keep watching that because it seems to me that Iran is not planning on coming to any peace deals and at least until the midterm elections in November. That's where I think they're just playing this to make it difficult for Trump and his side of politics, and they're just going to drag this out and drag this out. And Trump is huffing and puffing, wanting his way, but they're not necessarily going to play ball.
0: So do you think that this could have been like a military accident, or do you think that they have a very clear message behind that attack that was just close enough but not quite doing the damage that everybody's fearing?
2: Look, they shot down a lot of drones. This is one that got through their defenses, so I don't think it's an accident at all. I think they probably wanted it to be worse. because that's 25% of their power from that one plant.
0: Wow.
2: If you don't have electricity in the Middle East, you don't have water, because they have to, you know, the desal plants is how they have enough water for their population. So they're playing with fire when they're doing this sort of stuff.
0: Wow, that is and there was a vote recently in the U.S. Congress, wasn't it, while Trump was away in China, voting to stop the war. Did you see that one as well?
2: Yeah, it's a political issue in the U.S. The Democrats are really opposed to it. They're saying all sorts of extraordinary things, and then Trump side's on the other side of that. I think Trump feels a bit hemmed in. If he wanted to blow up their power plants and things, and the Democrats said, well, we'll charge you with war crimes if you do that when you're out of office. Mm. So he's a bit trapped politically and domestically. So it's not easy to get – he's got himself in a bit of a pickle with this one.
0: Yes, absolutely. And what about with Ukraine and Russia? I believe that we've seen Russia celebrating one of their most important military parades, Victory Day in Russia. And there were some conversations that he's now calling President Zelensky Mr. Zelensky, and people were like looking at the difference of tone, and he's asking, can you please not attack me during my victory parade? What is happening over there?
2: Well, overnight, it's been the largest drone attack of the entire war, and that's a pretty big one, that has hit Moscow and Russia. They obliterated Kiev again on the weekend, and Ukraine has now launched hundreds and hundreds of drones. There's lots of footage coming up on the internet from Moscow and other places. One of them is at least 10 of these drones were jet-powered drones.
0: Wow.
2: So they're like a missile. So they just upgraded the drone's motor to a jet motor. It has devastated Moscow. They've blown up a number of oil refineries, the pillars of smoke that are going out. One ring road around Moscow's collapsed from the heat of the fire that was caused. This war is not getting less, it's getting more. And because of the drone technology that Ukraine now possesses, they're able to reach a long way into Russia.
0: Wow.
2: And we hear as well that Cuba has purchased 3,000 drones or something to make attack on the Guantanamo Bay, the U.S. base there in Cuba, and Florida is only 90 miles from Cuba, so there's all sorts of things that have amped up today, and that seems to be connected to Russia and Russian technology, that if they view this as a bit of a proxy with America involved in the background, I think. Certainly the European nations are very involved.
0: We're almost seeing a new Cuban missile crisis here, but now it's the drone crisis, if they're parking some drones right at the footsteps of the United States.
2: You know that military parade that they had on May Day or whatever they call it over there in Russia? They wouldn't use tanks and all the things they normally bring out, all their big intercontinental missiles. They didn't use all those in the parade this year because they were fearful of drone attacks. Drones have transformed war in so many ways. It's been unbelievable.
0: Wow, it is absolutely what a crazy days that we're living in, particularly now with these drone technologies. And
2: do you have a drone, Joseph? Do you?
0: I don't have a drone. No. I haven't gotten myself into that technology. Have you, Elliot?
4: No.
0: Are you a bit of a drone pilot?
4: I don't.
2: Oh, hi, Elliot. I've been ignoring you, mate. How are you, Elliot?
4: I'm good. I actually don't have a drone.
2: I'm not a drone guy either, but I've got mates with drones, and they're not expensive. And the stuff they can do with them, it's incredible. This technology now is in the hands of so many people.
0: Yeah.
2: And they've weaponized it in ways, that have really changed warfare. And Ukraine and Russia, it's sort of out of the headlines a lot, but it's really raging as strong as it ever has.
0: Absolutely. No, I remember seeing a meme somewhere you know, saying that, you know, a mother saying to this, you know, young man, you know, young child playing video games, you know, why are you playing video games? You're never going to use that skill for anything else in your life. And then you have another meme saying, like, you know, they're flying drones in war. It's become almost like, you know, yeah, it's absolutely devastating.
2: It's not good, man. It's the technology and the AI coming embedded into this technology now. You can see the video footage that they're flying them. Like, you remember in the World War II, the bombers would come in a formation as they'd mm-hmm. fly in to bomb. They're flying drones in formation now, which is clearly AI technology mm-hmm. that's directing these drones.
0: Wow, that is very scary. Justin, thank you so much. And what is the prayer of the week today? How are we going to pray for our current world situation and for ourselves and for the world?
2: I just listened to your segment on the guy that's preaching in front of the hospital.
0: Oh,
2: in Ireland, Northern Ireland. You know, freedom to preach, freedom to teach is a precious, precious thing. And incredibly across the West, it has come under great duress and pressure. If we lose our freedom to speak, every other freedom will follow. We'll lose them all. And I think it's so important to be vigilant about our freedom to wage an argument, not a war, to have a discussion and to be able to speak about the gospel. So I think we should be praying for freedom and our freedom to preach the gospel while we can.
0: Amen. We'll be praying for that and to make the most out of these freedoms while we have them.
2: Amen.
0: Justin, thank you so much. It was great to have you with us. We're looking forward to catch up with you again next Monday. And for those of you who cannot get tired of Justin and you want to hear more from him, well, you should check out his program, 4:30 p.m. every Friday, The Perfect Storm, where Justin, Kyle, and Phil, they go above and beyond and they explore these topics with way more time than we were able to allocate here. So check his show out. It's a great program to listen to in your Friday afternoon. We're now going to be listening to Alison Krauss and the Cox Family, where no one stands alone.

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2: I'm Lee Harrison. The Albanese government has taken a big hit in two new opinion polls taken after handing down its budget of broken promises. Michael Packey reports.
3: Labor vowed to deliver what it calls a reforming budget, reining in key tax breaks for investors and returning the money saved into an ongoing $250 tax offset for workers, despite using a fair whack of its political capital after last year's thumping election win. Voters are not happy. Those surveyed by a news poll rated the budget as the worst for the economy in more than 30 years, while a separate Resolve survey marked the government down for breaking its promise not to touch capital gains and negative gearing. But both polls still have Labor in front, One Nation a close second, and the Coalition trails in third spot. Michael Packey reporting.
2: A public health expert warns the Ebola outbreak in the Democratic Republic of Congo is likely to spread faster than what's being detected. There have been nearly 250 cases and 80 deaths reported in the outbreak, which the World Health Organization has declared a public health emergency of international concern. Epidemiologist Eric Fagelding says the lack of healthcare infrastructure in the region is increasing the risk of spread.
4: The process of vaccine testing is not enough for the initial containment. The initial containment is, unfortunately, we've already lost containment in the region. And that's where WHO is raising public health emergency international concern.
2: Australia will work with Mexico and Colombia to target some of the globe's biggest drug cartels. A new international joint investigation team based in Colombia will see AFP officers work with local law enforcement. It's hoped the operation will help investigators gather evidence on illicit shipments before they reach the Pacific region. A man's escaped with burns and suspected bone fractures after his car slammed into a power pole and tore in half in Sydney southwest. The crash at Villawood brought down power lines on the Hume Highway, with motorists warned to expect delays. A second driver was taken to hospital to be checked over after the rear of the car hit his vehicle. A coalition of health organisations is calling on the federal government to hold firm on current anti-smoking measures. The group believes tobacco companies are trying to use concerns about the illicit trade to get taxes and restrictions relaxed. Cancer Council Australia Chief Executive Jacinta Redden says the current rules and regulations work and should stay in place.
5: Even if the tobacco excise was reduced entirely, illicit tobacco would still be cheaper. So we want to see that excise remain in place, and we want to see greater measures around enforcement and licensing and regulation.
2: And a survey shows millennials are spearheading a shift towards buying more locally made products. Nearly two-thirds of all those polled reported buying Australian-made goods always or often. The majority of those surveyed support more domestic manufacturing and less global reliance. This is Air News.
6: Today's weather, Sydney and Newcastle at 23 degrees, Sydney with 3 to 15 mils of rain expected this afternoon, and Newcastle with 5 to 20 mils. Melbourne at 17 degrees and 1 to 5 mils of rain expected. Brisbane at 22 with 10 to 45 mils of rain expected. Perth at 23 and partly cloudy. Adelaide at 19 degrees with a slight chance of rain. Hobart at 16 degrees and cloudy. Canberra at 15 with 4 to 15 mils of rain. Darwin at 31 with 1 to 5 mils of rain. And our press city, Naples, at 17.
7: 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It's now time for a new quiz question. This is the third hour of our program. We're going to study the Bible with Elliot. He's going to be sharing with us about how to grow in our relationship with Christ. It will be a very practical study.
8: Yeah.
7: We're also going to read some of the text messages that came through, and we are going to get a new quiz question, brand new, from the desk of producer Shell.
9: We are indeed, and I just realized we have three questions today that were just giving me the name of the person, and so this is our last one of those. What was the name of King Agrippa II's sister?
8: Oh.
9: Okay. What was the name of King Agrippa II's sister? You can text us on 0491-064-669. If you know the answer to this one, you can find the answer in Acts chapter 25 and 26, where Paul goes before them, and they're both sitting on the throne, listening to his arguments for himself, putting his case forward for why he should be let free.
8: I cannot.
7: I don't remember
8: his name.
9: Ouch.
8: I feel like the first three questions, I was like,
9: easy
8: this
9: day.
8: This is pretty good. And this one is, whoa.
9: This one's the hardest.
8: Left
9: of the
8: field.
9: Day.
8: This came out of nowhere.
9: 0491-064-669. It is a name that is still used.
8: Okay. Yeah.
7: Can you give us some
9: tips? We used to have somebody work here that had this name in our office.
7: Okay.
9: I think that I might have just helped Scaffy get the answer. No. Maybe not.
8: Yeah, I got no idea.
7: What about this name here? Okay, no, I don't know. That's amazing. Can you give us another thing, perhaps the meaning of the name? Or
9: you know I'm not going to be able to do that. And that's only going to help you.
8: I love those ones. I love it when I
7: is
8: just
7: it a Greek name or is it a Hebrew name? Do you know?
9: Oh, it'd be Greek, I would imagine.
7: It'd be Greek.
9: Agrippa is her brother, so that's his name.
7: Yes.
9: So her name would be in the same
7: genre, language, culture. Can you get the letter that it starts with?
9: Oh, come on.
7: Oh, this is so hard. We need some tips, please.
9: It starts with B.
7: Okay, I already know. But now I know.
9: You've got it.
8: There you go.
7: Okay, just needed
8: that. Should have not told him the letter, and then he'd be in my boat of not knowing the answer.
7: Yeah, right.
8: That's awesome.
7: So cool. That's a great question. All right, let's get into our text messages that popped through, shall we, my friend Elliot? I wanted to get really liked that message here that was sent by one of our listening friends. They did not send in their name, so if you can send your name, we can say thank you to your name and thank you in a better way. But this is what they said here, because the message is very interesting. It says, If you can contact the Almighty and confirm the war is over, I think he is talking about the war of Iran, maybe, or maybe the war in Russia, I'm not too sure, then you have a new listener and supporter.
8: Wow.
7: So I'm telling you how I'm going to respond to that message here. Okay. Number one, do I have direct access and contact with the God of heaven, Elliot? What do you think? Yes or no?
8: Yes.
7: Of course, we do. Every believer.
8: Everyone's got contact.
7: That's right. So that you don't need to be a prophet or anything like that. Now, does God respond to me exactly how I wish he would respond to me, or does he respond to us? According to his own wisdom.
8: According
7: to his own wisdom, right? And one of the ways that God actually answers us, that God does never give us any answers that are contradicting to what he revealed already through his word.
8: Yeah. Yeah, that's very true.
7: So when I ask God, okay, God, can you please give me an answer here? Is the war over? I ask him, and there are already Bible verses that reply to me yes or and no. Now, sure, if I had some extra prophetic gifts that can say that the war is going to be over on that date, on that time, it would be pretty incredible, wouldn't it?
8: Yeah.
7: It would be very incredible. But I think that we can have an even better answer to that one. Because the Bible, Jesus says that before he comes, we will constantly hear about wars and rumors of wars.
8: Yeah.
7: So even if that particular war ends, and it probably will end at some point, guess what? New wars will happen.
8: Yeah.
7: The world outside of God are always going to find excuses and reasons to attack each other.
8: Yeah,
7: and that's
8: absolutely
7: not going to stop until Jesus returns, well, number one.
8: Yeah, and like wars have been around since the beginning of time.
7: That's
8: pretty
7: right.
8: Much. So it'll always be a case that wars will happen. We know that from Matthew 24.
7: Exactly. So wars will continue. So I have to break a news. God said that wars will not stop until Jesus comes back.
8: Yeah, that's the only solution.
7: But the good news is wars will stop forever and ever,
8: yeah,
7: when Jesus comes back. There's a few Bible verses that I want to share with you. One is from Isaiah chapter 2 and verse 4, which is also repeated in the book of Malachi. One of my favorite verses, it says, "And God will judge between the nations and will render decisions for many peoples." So now instead of judging, this is my sovereignty versus your sovereignty, we're all, there's going to come a point when Jesus returns that everybody's is going to be asking, "God, what is your will? What is your way?" And he will render decisions for many peoples, and they will hammer their swords into plowshares and their spears into pruning hooks. Nation will not lift up sword against the nation, and never again will they learn war.
8: Wow.
7: I absolutely love that passage.
8: That's
7: because
8: awesome.
7: There's so much money that is spent. The number one, the biggest item, one of the biggest items in any budget in, you know, in any country is military.
8: Yeah.
7: For example, we've seen the new budget of the Australian federal government, and they're cutting a lot of support, a lot of money from NDIS, for example.
8: Yeah.
7: But
8: okay.
7: For which reason? So that we could beef up our military budget.
8: Yeah.
7: But imagine if spending trillions and trillions of dollars every year in military budget, what if we spend all that money in developing agriculture, for example?
8: Yeah.
7: Or in better school and learning systems for children, or in reducing or in increasing access for people so that they can have great nutrition, great education, great sanitation, everything like that. So unfortunately, spending money with military, it is a waste of money because you're basically doing that. So number one, okay, to deter threats and attacks.
8: Yeah.
7: But ultimately, when two countries or two leaders say, like, you know, "I don't like you, you don't like me, let's go to war," all that money is going to be employed in destroying life.
8: Yeah.
7: I'm going to tell you about a guy here that I, you know, from history. His name is Goethe. He's the guy that wrote the book Faust, and he was like one of the greatest writers of Germany.
8: Yeah, okay.
7: And Goethe, for a while, he became the Minister of War for Germany. And you know what he did? As soon as he got the Minister for War in Germany, this is the first measure that he took. He decided to cut out all the budget from the military, bring it down to zero, say, let's spend this money in something better.
8: Really?
7: Of course, he did not last long in his office, as you can imagine. But I kind of like the boldness of the idea. And I think that what he was hoping for is, he said, look, if we give the example, say, you know what, we give up on our right to wage war against other nations. I think that he hoped that other nations say, you know what, that's great. Let's all give up our right to wage war on one another. And let's just each one mind our own business. How about that? And stop killing people.
8: Yeah.
7: So
8: that would be ideal.
7: I think he only stayed in that office for like 2 years or so. I don't think that it was very popular, particularly with the king in Germany at the time.
8: Yeah.
7: But I think it serves the purpose because this is exactly what God is going to do. He's going to stop all the wars. Now, Colossians chapter 2, verse 15 also talks about the war, because my answer is, well, in one hand, wars in this world are not going to stop. Even if you stop one individual war, all wars are not going to stop until the second coming of Jesus. Number two, when Jesus comes again, all wars are going to stop. But the most important war, the war behind all wars, which is, it's a spiritual war between Satan and Christ. That all the other wars that we have here are just a symptom of that ultimate war.
8: Yeah.
7: That war happens at the battlefield of each person's heart, but ultimately is a cosmic war between Satan and Christ. And guess what? That war has already been obtained victory. There, yeah. We already have one declared victor in that war, and that the name of that victor is Jesus. Look at what Colossians chapter 2, verse 15 says, that when he had disarmed the rulers and authorities, talking about spiritual powers,
8: yeah,
7: like Satan and his minions, he made a public display of them, having triumphed over them through him. So God has triumphed, meaning he won the war against the hosts, the spiritual hosts of darkness, through the sacrifice of Jesus at the cross. That war basically said, once and for all, it declared and revealed what was the character of God. That was what Satan was pointing to, said, God doesn't really love you. God just loves himself. He's selfish. And then when Jesus came in, it was very clear that God was willing to die even for the humanity that did not receive him, even for his own creatures. Said, you know what? I don't care. I am risking my eternity so that these people can have a chance to get reconciled with me.
8: Yeah.
7: And at that point, it became very clear to the entire universe. Not so clear yet to our world. People are still making their decisions. People still don't know that story. But through the entire universe, it was very clear that this war was over. Because God always had the upper hand in terms of the military power.
8: Yeah.
7: God can destroy Satan with just one breath, like this. And all of the powers of darkness will destroy. The thing is, he doesn't do it because he's a God of love. And God has an incredible respect for freedom of choice.
8: Yeah.
7: So he lets even his most evil creatures to state their case. But that's going to be temporary. And at the second coming of Jesus, all of these will come to a stop.
8: Yeah.
7: So I hope that this helps, my friend. I hope that that answers that question. So I did ask God for you on your behalf, and God did answer us through his word. So I am now hoping that you keep your part of the promise, and now you're going to become a listener and a supporter of The Breakfast Show here at Faith FM. Welcome on board.
8: That's awesome. Best way to gain another listener is to ask God to answer questions from his word, which is awesome. And speaking of things from his word, I actually really want to talk about faith today. That's kind of the topic that I kind of want to discuss throughout this week, because faith is like an integral part of our relationship with God, you know, because we can't actually see God physically. We can't see his actual presence. So we need to have faith that he does exist. But what actually is faith is my first kind of question that I want to talk about, because it's a very interesting thing. The Bible actually does give us a definition for faith, which we can find in Hebrews chapter 11.
7: Ooh, one of my favorites.
8: Verse 1. Yeah, Hebrews 11 is a great chapter all about faith. I think it's commonly known as the faith chapter, because that's what it really talks about. But the very first verse of Hebrews chapter 11, verse 1, what does it say? Have you got it for us there,
7: Stephen? I have it, and not only have it, I actually have it in various translations here, so you can compare if you'd like to.
8: Yeah, please, read them out to us.
7: Okay, so the New American Standard Bible says, so we're in Hebrews chapter 11 and verse 1.
8: Yeah.
7: New American Standard Bible says, now faith is the assurance of things hoped for, the conviction of things not seen.
8: Okay.
7: The New King James brings, now faith is the substance of things hoped for, the evidence of things not seen. I actually like the New King James Version better than my usually darling New American Standard Bible for that particular passage. I like the word substance. I'll tell you why. But I am going to read from the Young Literal Translation. This is becoming one of my favorite translations here, just because it's so literal.
8: What does it say? It says,
7: and faith is of things hoped for, a confidence, of matters not seen, a conviction. It's a bit clunky.
8: It's kind of like Yoda talk almost.
7: Yeah.
8: Like saying something. Read it out again, actually. I really kind of like it.
7: And faith is of things hoped for, a confidence, of matters not seen, a conviction. It's a bit clunky.
8: Yeah.
7: But it's kind of saying here, hey, faith is the, is, and this is why the word substance here, if you look at Hebrews chapter 1, when we see hope, faith is the assurance or substance of things, the Greek word here is hypostasis.
8: Okay.
7: Hypostasis, the semantic range of that is a project, an undertaking, a foundation, support, or substance.
8: Interesting. Interesting. I like it.
7: So, like, faith is the foundation, the support of things hoped for, the conviction of things not seen. Well, I'll tell you how I read this, but not after you.
8: Okay. Because I've got a... There's another version, which is the New Living Translation. Okay. I'm just reading... I'm looking at different versions of this verse as well. The New Living Translation is interesting. It says, faith shows the reality of what we hope for. It is the evidence of the things we cannot see, which I think is kind of a cool way of putting it. But I actually agree with you. One of my favorite versions is the New King James Version, where it says, faith is the substance of things hoped for, the evidence of things not seen. And I think it's really interesting. It says in verse 3 of Hebrews chapter 11, it says, by faith we understand that the worlds were framed by the word of God, so that the things which are seen were not, the things which are seen were made of things which are not visible. So, I think that's what it, maybe I wrote this down wrong. But it's interesting that, mm-hmm. I love that it gives, because oftentimes we think faith is like belief.
7: Mm-hmm.
8: But that's not quite actually what it's saying.
7: No.
8: Which I think is very, very fascinating, that faith is not just belief, but actually faith is like this substance. It's the tactile.
7: The tangible.
8: The tangible thing of what we hope is going to happen.
7: That's right. That reveal. Oh, love it. Man, you said it so well.
8: Yeah, it's a really interesting concept to try and wrap your head around it, because... Yeah, it's like
7: faith is going to reveal, like, through your actions, you're going to show what you actually believe.
8: Yeah.
7: This is the evidence of the things that we cannot see, because we cannot see your faith, we cannot see your beliefs, but I can see if your actions are aligned with that belief or not.
8: Absolutely. It's so fascinating. This is Carolyn Cobb with Who Is This Jesus?

0: That was Carolyn Cobb with Who Is This Jesus? You're listening here to The Breakfast Show on Faith FM with Scaffy, Elliot, and producer Shell. And it is time for our answer to the quiz question, which I actually didn't even know this time.
1: Did you see the answers coming through? We had a few people answering correctly. Well done to you. The name of King Agrippa II's sister that joined him to hear Paul was Bernice.
0: Bernice.
1: History makes it sound like as if they were more than just brother and sister, which is very gross.
0: Ew.
1: But yes,
0: that's a bit. Yeah. But yeah, I don't think I've ever met someone called, or maybe like only a very few people I've ever met called Bernice. I don't think it's a very common name nowadays. At least I don't know.
1: It's not. I have a friend named Bernice, but she's the only one I know.
0: Yeah. There you go.
2: Yeah, it is fairly popular, I think. I've met, I think, at least two Bernices that are my friends.
0: Right.
1: Okay.
2: In Brazil, I think it's a bit more popular than here as well. The interesting thing is that David sent a message and says, like, there's actually three sisters recorded in history. One of them being Bernice, the oldest. Then there's Drusilla and Marianne.
1: Yeah. Interesting.
2: Yeah, didn't know that. Thank you, David.
1: Bernice is the one that we know about from the Bible.
2: Yeah.
0: There you go. Mm-hmm. There you go. Okay, what's the next question?
1: Last one.
0: The final question.
1: How many children did Gomer have while married to Hosea?
0: Whoa.
2: Say that again.
1: How many children did Gomer have while married to Hosea that is recorded in the book of Hosea?
2: Oh, I know.
1: The number is 0491-064-669. We have correct answer from Scaffy. Unfortunately, it's only the first one that says that it's Hosea's child.
2: Mm-hmm.
0: Wow. Yeah. I got not a single clue.
1: I did just let you know that there's more than one.
0: Okay.
1: How many children did Gomer have while married to Hosea is our question.
2: Very interesting. It's interesting that you didn't ask how many children belonged to Hosea.
1: That's right. That's right.
0: There you go.
1: Yeah, I made sure that I worded it correctly.
2: Mm-hmm. I love that story. It's such a beautiful love story. Very sad, but with a beautiful ending.
1: It's our story. That's why.
2: Mm. Yeah. You know, let me just say as well one thing about Berenice. What I love about my friends that are named Berenice, because I can say, when they say something really nice, I can say, that's very nice, Berenice.
0: Oh, wow. That's great.
1: The dad jokes never end.
0: Yeah.
2: Yes, I have to keep my membership of the Dad Joke Society of Australia, and that I'm required to do at least one per month.
0: Here's my Society of Dads.
2: Yeah. Dad Joke Society.
0: That is
2: I'm an honorary member.
0: Maybe I'll get there one day. I'm not quite part of that society.
2: Yeah.
0: I'm actually very far from it. Yeah. Anyway, let's get back into our Bible study.
2: We're talking about faith.
0: Yeah, we are talking about faith, especially the definition that the Bible gives us on faith, which we find in Hebrews chapter 11, verse 1. And it's such an interesting verse, which we were talking about between the song.
2: It's the tangible stuff.
0: It's the tangible thing. I love that image of like it's the physical, I can get my hands in it kind of thing.
2: I'll give you two definitions here that I find very helpful.
0: Okay.
2: Faith is the external evidence of an internal reality.
0: All right. I like
2: it. Okay, so you believe something inside of your mind, it materializes outside that thing. It's called faith. Yeah, I can see what you believe through your actions.
0: Yeah.
2: Number one. The other definition that I like about faith is that, like, this is for the mathematically minded people, for the engineers out there, is that faith equals belief plus action.
0: All right.
2: And in that, so this is a very interesting. Faith equals belief plus action. Now, sometimes action can be equal to zero.
0: Yeah.
2: In a few cases. For example, the Bible says here that Abraham believed in God and that was counted to him as righteousness. That statement happened when Abraham came to God and he said, you know, Lord, if you allow me to ask, like, when I'm going to have a son, because my wife is old, I'm old, you know, is it Eliezer going to be my son? And then God said, no, it's going to be your son. He's going to be your son with Sarah. And at that point, what can you do? There's not no other action other than just to accept.
0: Yeah.
2: So action might be sometimes just accept. So he believed. So you have the belief. The action at this point was not doing anything. It's just to relax.
0: Just trust.
2: To stop talking, okay. Actually. Yeah. And to stop doubting God and just be at peace.
0: Yeah.
2: This is the action. And that equals to faith. And that equals to righteousness.
0: Yeah. That's interesting. That's really interesting.
2: So sometimes faith is just belief. If I say, for example, do you believe that God created the world in 7 days? Well, this is what Hebrews chapter 11, verse 3 says. By faith, we understand that the worlds were prepared by the word of God so that what is seen was not made out of things which are visible.
0: Yeah.
2: Yeah. So that just by believing in that, by this is faith too. Yeah,
0: absolutely.
2: But then the consequence, how do I put that in practice? Well, for example, I believe that God created the world, so I'm going to take look after the world.
0: Yeah.
2: And I'm not going to be throwing rubbish out.
0: Yeah.
2: Or because I believe the world is a beautiful thing that God made, I'm going to go out and I'm going to, every time that I see like a piece of rubbish in the floor that someone threw, I'm going to get it and I'm going to dispose of it properly myself.
0: Yeah.
2: Or because I believe that God created the world, I will understand that my body was made and designed to thrive on a plant-based nutrition.
0: Yeah.
2: And therefore, I'm going to strive and going to try to be as plant-based as I can because this is a representation of faith. Yes, look, science does support that after years and years and years of research. It does support plant-based lifestyle as the optimal lifestyle for health, for optimal health and longevity. But am I doing this just because of science says or because this is the reflection of a fundamental belief?
0: Yeah.
2: That's a good point. How my body was designed to operate.
0: That's a really good point.
2: I believe. So you see, so faith is you believe into something. And therefore, if I give you, I think that a good illustration of what faith is this. Let's say that there is a Apple store, okay? I like Apple products, computers and stuff like
0: okay.
2: that. Yep. I think that a lot of people do.
0: Yeah.
2: Very famous. There's a reason why it's like the biggest company in the world. They do good, nice things.
0: Yeah.
2: Let me say this. Elliot, Apple is actually giving away free laptops today.
0: Okay.
2: And I have a voucher here. They chose me as an ambassador and I have like 10 vouchers I can give to anyone.
0: Yeah.
2: But it's only valid today and you have to go and rush to the Apple store to choose whatever you want. $2,000 worth of.
0: Yeah.
2: Equipment, whatever. And I give you. If you believe in me, what are you going to do?
0: I'm going to go straight to the

0: 8th then to go actually to the Apple Store and see if that laptop exists, then all I had was the belief that, yeah, I believe that this is the thing, but I don't have faith that I'll actually be able to get it.
1: Yeah.
0: That's the difference. It's like, you know, the analogy I'm kind of thinking of is like, imagine if I'm, I don't know, stuck in a mine or something and I need to get out of this mine because I'm trapped and I'm going to die if I don't leave, right? But I believe, my hope is that there is an exit. My faith is then put into action when I get a pickaxe out and I'm trying to dig my way to the exit, right? So it's like, kind of like what you were saying, you know, the belief plus the action is the faith. And we even get, I forget where the verse is, where it's like, show me your faith without works and I'll show you my faith by my works, which is interesting because the Bible says like, yeah, the demons believe. They believe God exists, but they don't necessarily have faith in God because they don't follow what he tells us to do, right? And so it's super interesting that I love that what you're saying, like the, as the Bible tells us, the faith is the substance of things hoped for, the evidence of the things not seen. It's like we don't necessarily, we can't necessarily see God, but we can act out because of the evidence. We can act in faith because of the evidence that we have observed that shows us that God actually does exist. And I love that, you know, the Bible doesn't necessarily ask us to completely trust in, have blind faith. You know, it doesn't say just blindly believe in me, blindly trust, blindly have faith. No, no, no. Mm. Like you're saying, there's plenty of evidence. God gives us ample evidence.
1: It has to be.
0: Yeah.
1: It has to be. So faith was never something that is devoid from some kind of evidence.
0: Absolutely.
1: And look, let me give you some other examples here so we can make this matter really, really clear. If you, every time that you take your airplane,
0: okay,
1: you are making a profession of faith.
0: Yeah.
1: Make a profession of faith that you believe that these pilots that are there, that are duly trained, duly registered, that people that are responsible for the maintenance of the aircraft are duly trained, duly, you know. But let's say that, for example, tomorrow they discover, and by the way, I'm not saying, this is just an example, everyone, don't freak out. But let's say there is a major airline company. Tomorrow they found out that they have been hiring pilots that don't know how to pilot.
0: Yeah, don't know how to fly a plane.
1: And aircraft maintenance crew that does not know how to do maintenance. And that they didn't even, or that you find out that this company has been skipping on the funds to do aircraft maintenance.
0: Yeah.
1: And it's all over the media. Would you take that same airplane?
0: Not a chance.
1: No, because you lost your
0: faith. Lost my faith. Yeah.
1: You lost your confidence.
0: Yep.
1: So you see, we exercise faith a lot.
0: Yeah.
1: In our day.
0: Yeah.
1: So basically now what God is asking us is to exercise that same muscle that we are exercising 24 hours a day in one way or the other. We have faith in the judicial system, for example.
0: Yeah.
1: If we believe that if you commit a crime, there's nothing going to happen to you, what's going to happen? Even if you have all of the same systems, well, you have crime going to be rampant.
0: Yeah. Absolutely.
1: So but what God is saying is that, look, if you have trust that God is who he said that he is, he's the creator, he's the redeemer of our souls, he's the lover of our souls, then everything that he says, you think, well, if God says this, that's actually good for me, I'm going to do it. And I'm going to do it because of my love for him, because of my gratitude to him, whatever, because it's good for me. One good example is the Sabbath.
0: Yeah.
1: Why do we keep the Sabbath? Well, because God said, keep the Sabbath. Yeah, sure, it's good for my health, it's good for my mental health. A lot of people are burning out because they never stop. Their mind is always constantly going and worrying. What is the Sabbath saying? The Sabbath is an act of faith saying, look, I believe that God's word is eternal, God's commandments are eternal.
0: Yeah.
1: That God created the world in 6 days, the seventh day he rested. I believe that God wants me to imitate his example, and so on and so forth. Through just one act, which is to ceasing from your work on a specific day, you're communicating symbolically a lot of your faith, a lot about your faith.
0: Yeah.
1: I believe, for example, that, you know, that on that day that nobody's superior to anyone. That's why I don't buy, I don't sell.
0: Yeah.
1: There's no power place here. I'm not superior. There's not the one who buys, the one who sells. There's not the one who oppresses, the one who's oppressed. In that day, everybody's the same because they believe that God created every single human being in his own

0: own image. And I believe that we are all brothers and sisters. We all come descend from the same grandparents.
1: Yeah. Yeah, absolutely. And one thing that I really like is, because we could have the question then, well, okay, do we have to just muster up this faith ourselves? Is it something that we have to just kind of, in our own strength and own power, generate our own faith? Is that what we have to do? And the Bible actually tells us, no, that's not what we have to do. Faith is not actually something that we generate ourselves, but rather, and I love this, faith is something that comes from God. It is actually a gift to us, which I love, because it says in Hebrews chapter 12, verse 2, and I love verse 1 as well, is so awesome, because you have chapter 11, which is just like such this awesome chapter about all these people and how they have exercised their faith, how they've shown faith. And then it results in Hebrews 12, where it says, therefore, we also, since we are surrounded by so great a cloud of witnesses, let us lay aside every weight and the sin which so easily ensnares us, and let us run with endurance the race that is set before us. And then it says this in verse 2, looking unto Jesus, the author and finisher of our faith, who for the joy that was set before him endured the cross, despising the shame, and is set down at the right hand of God. And I love that it says that, looking unto Jesus, Jesus who is the one that is the author and finisher of our faith. And what I really love about this is so cool, is like, what, hang on, finisher of our faith? What do you mean finisher of our faith? Okay, I get it. Author, he's the one that starts. He's the one that puts in us and instills in us the desire to look for him and the belief that he actually does exist. So faith itself doesn't come from us. We're sinful people. But faith in God comes from Jesus himself. But then it says the finisher of our faith. Okay, well, what happens when our faith finishes? When's that going to happen? And this is what I love, because it says from that verse in Hebrews chapter 11, verse 1, where it says faith is the substance of things faith is the substance of things hoped for, the evidence of things not seen. So we can't actually tangibly feel and see and touch the things that we have faith in, because if we did have that we could physically see and touch, we wouldn't have to have faith in it anymore, because it's there. It's there, right? And that's what I love. The finishing of our faith is when Jesus comes back, because then it's not, I can't see him anymore. No, he's right there with us. And I love that it's like, even in that verse, the hope of Jesus coming back, the hope of us actually being reunited physically face to face with God, where now we no longer have faith is required, because we can just see it. We can trust that God is right there. Amazing. And I love that. I love the fact that, in that very verse itself is the promise that, one day we will see God face to face. I think that's so cool.
0: That's so beautiful.
1: Yeah, that throughout all the Bible we can see that, which is so fantastic. We're going to listen to a song now. This is Loving My Jesus by Casting Crowns.

0: That was True North with I've Come to Take You Home. You're listening to The Breakfast Show with Scaffy Elliott and producer Shell. And I want to let you know something. We have a giveaway for you, a free giveaway that you can get completely for free. It's actually this book, Unshakable Faith, by Mark Finley. We've been talking about faith here and been doing a little bit of a deep dive on what the Bible says about faith. And if you would like to read some fascinating stories on faith, especially from the stories of martyrs who are an example of incredible faith that we can see, then this book is for you. Unshakable Faith by Mark Finley. It's got so many stories of examples of faith in history and what we can learn from them and how we can build up our own faith. So text us in with the hashtag unshakable to 0491-064-669. That's the code word, hashtag unshakable to 0491-064-669. And we will send that to you completely for free.
1: I liked how you really mentioned that it's a free resource that is going to be giving away for free, because there's a bunch of things in the internet that it's free until it's not.
0: Yeah.
1: They're charging a subscription after 7 days or something, but this one is actually one of the last true free things in the world.
0: Yeah, and I'm a sucker for free things. You know, I love trying to find a good bargain, a good free deal, and we're offering them all the time.
1: Yeah.
0: So if you would like it, text us in, 0491-064-669. Now, producer Shell, we have that final quiz question answer. So what is it?
2: So there was three children to Gomer that we hear about while she was married to Hosea.
0: Okay.
2: And it's a sermon. Their names, here's Scaffy's, gotta love these ones. It's gotta be like one of your favorite.
1: Probably I preached already about that one of my favorite sermons.
2: Says, Jezreel means God would judge the house of Jehu. Lareme means no longer show mercy, and Layami means you are not my people and I will not be your God. Those were the names of the children. That was the message that was being sent to the people. And then later, both of those second two names got abbreviated and it turned into mercy and I will be your God.
1: That's right. Wow. It turns into the opposite.
0: That's cool.
1: Because Lo-Ami, Lo in Hebrew is no. Just the word of Lo-Ami, you're not my people.
0: Wow.
1: I mean, you're not behaving like this, you're not my people. And then they ended up becoming Ami. God said, look, you are my people.
0: Wow, that's cool.
1: I'm going to transform you back into my people.
0: That's really, really cool. I love that.
2: Yeah.
0: We've had a few text messages come in here. One of them is from Stuart. He said, faith is not understood because hope is not fully understood. True hope precedes all hope. Paul says we are saved by hope. And I love that, actually, Stuart.
1: No, he actually mentioned, he meant like hope precedes all faith. True hope precedes all faith.
0: Okay. Yeah.
1: So before you have faith, you need to have hope.
0: That's true.
1: Yeah.
0: That is very true. I agree with that.
1: Look, I love it. Actually, it's a very good point. I mean, before you do something, you hope that by doing this something, you're going to have like a positive outcome.
0: Yeah. Yeah.
1: So that's true for everything. Like if you're buying something, if you're going to spend like $50 to buy like a new product, like your hope that this product is going to solve you of a problem. If you go to a restaurant, before you pay $50 to eat, like your hope that's going to be good food.
0: Yeah, that's very true.
1: So first comes hope, then comes faith.
0: Yeah. And he actually sent another message in. He said, hope without appropriate action is just wishful thinking.
2: It reminds me of the song that we started our show with. For those who have been listening for the whole time, song that we started with was called Screen Door. It says, hope without works is about as useful as a screen door on a submarine. So you've got to have them both together.
0: It's true. Hope without appropriate action is just wishful thinking. I think it's so true. Oh, I hope it doesn't rain. And then I go out and, you know,
2: don't take an umbrella.
0: Yeah, don't take an umbrella. Like, it's funny. Or, yeah, I actually really like that, you know, because it's true. Like, if we hope something to be the case.
1: I hope I'm going to stay dry in the rain.
0: Yeah.
1: But you don't take an umbrella.
0: Yeah. Yeah, there you go.
1: It's wishful thinking.
0: That's a better analogy.
1: I mean, it wouldn't be nice if you're like walking down and God is like just like making the rain stop, just like in a circle around you.
0: Yeah.
1: but this is not how the universe works.
0: Not how the universe works.
2: I've had that experience. So.
1: I've had, well, but this is an exception, not the, probably not the, doesn't happen every time. It happens sometimes.
0: Wait, have you actually had that happen to you? Well, yeah. What's the story there?
2: Oh, I got 50 seconds. Let's see if I can get it in here. Yeah, we had a trial of faith one day while we were four-wheel driving and our car just kept breaking down. And after many, many prayers and many, many times of the car breaking down and us fixing it and just getting a little bit further, God stopped all the rain just around our vehicle.
0: Wow. And
2: while we were fixing it, it was more of a testimony of, yeah, I'm here and I'm with you, but you're still going to be going through this trial, but know that I'm with you.
0: That's awesome. Yeah.
1: Amazing.
2: We still had to fix it another three times, but we were like praising the Lord the whole time.
0: Wow.
1: Amazing. Look, God does that. And this the story from Shao is amazing. I heard she giving the fuller version of that. But you know what? God has done this in other times as well that this testimony is there. And this is a testament of God is worthy for our faith to be upon Him.
0: Yeah.
1: See you tomorrow.

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1: 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Each weekday on Tassie Encounters, you can hear what the Bible says about past, current, and future events. You can learn how to study the Bible more effectively. You can get to know who God is, why we're here, and where we're going. And you can experience personal encounters with Jesus. I'm your host, Jason Cook. And today and this week, Jacob Ellis joins us in the studio. Welcome, Jacob.
2: Thank you. Good to be here.
1: It's good to have you back here again. And I think last time you were here was the first time you'd actually recorded in this studio. We'd always done it remotely previously.
2: And I prefer this, to be honest. It's nice to be in the studio.
1: There's something about being in the same room, and it's a lot easier to have the conversation than over Zoom. Zoom is a great technology, but it's not quite the same, is it?
2: It is not the same, absolutely. I agree.
1: So it's good to have you here in person, in bodily form. So this week we're going to be talking about, all week from Monday to Thursday, bigger than we thought. We'll unveil what that means soon, but I do want to encourage you to, if you've missed out on particular episodes or you can't tune in live at the time, you can always catch up using the Faith FM Australia app or the website. 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You can go to programs and podcasts or listen. I think it might be the listen menu, and you can find Tassie Encounters Moments and fill in the gaps of what you might have missed during the week if you miss a day. So great to have you here. Today we're talking about missing the mark. Give us a bit of an introduction to the topic that we're, the overall topic, bigger than we thought, and missing the mark today.
2: As I reflect on it, bigger than we thought is pretty broad for a title.
1: Could be anything.
2: Could be anything. Essentially, we're going to be looking at the topic of sin, and sin being bigger than what we thought. And what we're going to do throughout the week is look at the different, there's different words in Scripture implying sin. Mm-hmm. And so we're going to have a look at what those different words are and to help us gain a better understanding of what sin is. So today we're looking at particularly the missing the mark, which is that one of those, and probably the most common usage for the word sin within Scripture, both within the Old and New Testament. And I guess the reason why we're really wanting to focus on sin is it can be uncomfortable.
1: We don't like talking about it, do we?
2: No.
1: It's a little word, but it's a big topic, and
2: it
1: becomes uncomfortable, in particularly certain sins.
2: yeah.
1: Certain things seem just things that we don't want to talk about.
2: Yeah, exactly. But the more that we talk about sin, the better understanding we have of God. Because often people have a understanding of who God is, or what they're looking at, what God has done, and they go, "Oh, he's angry, he's full of wrath, vengeful," and that's not, I don't want anything to do with that God. If you're looking at that with no context, I'd agree with you, and I'd agree. I don't want anything to do with that God. But when we bring sin into the context, we actually see why God, or we see the attitude that God has towards sin, and there's a why to the actions of what he's doing. He's not just doing just because he can. Well, he is, but at the same time, there is a reason of why he's doing it. We're actually seeing how bad sin is, and we see God's attitude towards it, and that changes our picture of who God is.
1: And I guess we talked about it's important to talk about sin and understand sin. Ultimately, we don't want to focus entirely on sin.
2: Absolutely, yeah.
1: We actually want to focus on God.
2: Exactly.
1: But in focusing on God, it actually tends to reveal what sin is.
2: Exactly. We often think that sin maybe is just this, I just did a bad thing, you know, and that's sin. We realize when we get to Jesus on the cross in particular, God sending his son to die to carry our sin.
1: Mm.
2: So sin costs a whole lot more than just, oh, it's just a bad thing.
1: Yeah.
2: It's so much more than that. So that's what we want to... Now, I guess throughout this week, sin is bigger than what we're just going to be chatting about through this week, but hopefully we can get a better understanding as to what it is, and our attitude towards it may change as well, and how we live our lives.
1: Sure. Do you want to introduce us to the first couple of words? This is the original language in Greek and Hebrew, I guess, is it?
2: Yeah, that's it. So within the New Testament, you have this word hamartia. Apologies for pronunciation, probably not the greatest. And within the Old Testament, kata. You need the ch in there, kata. Both meaning the same thing.
1: Right.
2: Missing the mark. And a good illustration, I think, is if you've done archery before or anything that has a target, the aim is to hit the target. When I was doing archery in year 12, one of the most deflating things was missing the target.
1: Completely missing it.
2: Not just the bullseye, but missing the whole board itself. It's a bit
1: like if you're playing cricket and you're a bowler and you completely go wide with your ball unintentionally.
2: Yeah.
1: It's called a no ball.
2: That's it. So
1: you've missed the mark.
2: It doesn't count.
1: Yeah.
2: Exactly. So, and we see a few examples within scripture which illustrate this. Romans 3 verse 23 really, I think, is the one that really points this out. You want to read that for us, Jason?
1: And we're reading from the New King James Version. It says, "For all have sinned and fall short of the glory of God."
2: Mm.
1: It's interesting. It says all.
2: All.
1: Not many.
2: Mm.
1: All.
2: And then you read other texts. There was only one who all doesn't include, and that was Jesus himself.
1: Yes.
2: So all have fallen short. So all have missed the mark of God's glory, of God's standard.
1: So what does it mean to miss the mark spiritually?
2: Mm.
1: That's a big question.
2: It is.
1: I guess people can look good on the outside, look like they're doing everything right.
2: But your version of good or my version of good.
1: Yes, and there's different versions of good,
2: for
1: of
2: sure.
1: Course. And we know that Jesus ultimately came to deal with some of this and to challenge some of this as well. In Isaiah 53, Isaiah 53 is the, I guess, one of the prophetic chapters of the Old Testament that talked about what Christ was going to do when he came, when Jesus came. It says, "All we like sheep have gone astray. We have turned everyone to his own way, and the Lord has laid on him the iniquity of us all." So this is pointing towards the work of Christ. But when Christ was here, he had a lot to say to the religious leaders of the time. And he challenged them in ways that were very uncomfortable to them, I guess. And it, to some extent, addresses this question, I think, what does it mean to miss the mark spiritually, even when someone looks like a good person outwardly? What would it have looked like in the time of Jesus to look like a good person?
2: Status.
1: If you are particularly in the Jewish culture there.
2: Probably status.
1: Status.
2: There was a sense of authority.
1: Wealth, perhaps.
2: Exactly. You're very well educated, and so, okay, everything good happens for us because we have put in the work. We've done what is required to be in the place that we're in now.
1: Mm. And so
2: respect would be, you're a good person.
1: Yeah, absolutely. And yet it was this very same people who missed the mark.
2: Yeah.
1: They missed the Messiah.
2: Yeah.
1: They didn't see, they didn't recognize Jesus for who he was.
2: In fact, you read Acts and it says, "You Jews killed him."
1: Very strong language that Peter preached.
2: Exactly. You're the ones who killed him. You're the ones who you've been preaching about this guy for coming for so long, and you're the ones that killed him.
1: Mm.
2: Talk about missing the mark.
1: Now, there were some in that group.
2: There were some, yes.
1: Who recognized Jesus.
2: Yes.
1: Even in the religious leaders, there were some.
2: Yep.
1: Who did actually recognize who he was and ultimately followed him. But so missing the mark spiritually, We can look good on the outside,
2: yeah,
1: but things cannot be right in our heart.
2: Exactly.
1: I think Jesus really addressed that many times, didn't he? He says, I guess we can have hidden things inside us that is not visible and obvious to people.
2: Because it comes down to the heart. It's not about the physical or the outward, what you're doing. Jesus looks at the heart, and that's where, because that's where the desires are. That's ultimately what determines, hey, is my heart, does my heart belong to Jesus?
1: Yeah.
2: Or does it not? And that's what he's looking at. And we see an example, I think it's Matthew 5, 6 or 7, probably more than the 5, 6, Matthew chapter 5 or 6, where Jesus is saying, look, if you will just look at a woman lustfully, you've committed adultery. If you're just angry, you've committed murder. Now, we think of murder as I'm in the act of actually killing someone, but Jesus is saying, if you're just angry in your heart, you've committed murder. And it just shows that, what chance have I got in...
1: Who hasn't been angry at somebody?
2: Exactly, exactly.
1: It's Jesus really takes this to another level, and I guess he helps us to understand sin.
2: Exactly.
1: You know, like Jesus wants us to be transformed from the inside out.
2: Mm.
1: Yes, he doesn't want the bad actions. He doesn't want bad actions and a good heart. He wants a good heart and good actions.
2: That's it. That's it.
1: But that needs to start from the inside.
2: Absolutely. Absolutely. And it begs another question, really, because often people are comparing themselves to others. So it's not, I'm not as bad as them. I'm a decent person. But ultimately, the standard that we live by is not other people, because we have all fallen short of God's glory. So you're comparing yourself to another fallen human being. So, yeah, the standard is God's character. So I guess we've got to ask the question, why do people naturally compare themselves to others instead of comparing themselves to God's character?
1: I think it's easy to put ourselves in a position of being better than. We can always find somebody, or it might be somebody who's done something to hurt us. We can very easily start to become self-righteous in that context.
2: Yes.
1: That we're better than you, because I wouldn't do that. I wouldn't act in that way. I wouldn't say those things. Yep. I wouldn't do those things. And I've been through this myself in particular circumstances where I was struggling with forgiveness, a lot of hurt and pain. And it was that very act and that verse that we read from before that brought it to my attention that when I compare myself to God with that verse in Romans 3:23, I fall short of his standards, of his hopes and expectations of me. I fall short. And then I look at the person who I think has fallen short of my hopes and expectations and standards, and I say they fall short of God's expectations and hopes and standards as well. So I'm putting myself above this person, but I have no right to do so because I fall short of God's standards. They fall short of God's standards. We're in the same boat.
2: Exactly. It's a level playing field.
1: We're in the same boat, and what that enabled me to do was quickly forgive.
2: Yeah.
1: And, it was amazing how that completely transformed my thinking when I truly understood that I'm really no better than anyone else.
2: And that's the thing with selfishness. I kind of gave it away there. There's one word I like to really describe sin as, and that's that selfishness. And it's kind of like what you're saying there is putting yourself above someone else. It's about the me, myself, and I. So sin really, if to summarize that, is that selfishness. It's about me.
1: It's all about me.
2: It's all about me. Whereas if I'm trying not to live a life of sin, I'm going, hang on, there is something better. There is there's something bigger. Yeah, there's a much better way of living, and that is the way God would want me to live. Am I going to do it perfectly? No. But the focus becomes off of me And it goes, how can I live out God's way?
1: And also the focus, to some extent, goes off other people.
2: Yes.
1: Because we stop comparing ourselves to them.
2: Yep.
1: And we just need to try to focus on our relationship with God.
2: Yep. It becomes more about how do I actually love them in the way that God would want me to love them rather than, oh, I don't know if I think I'm better than you. the script completely changes.
1: Yeah.
2: Yeah.
1: So ultimately, you know, Jesus came as we're going to talk about this later in the program as well, but to deal with the problem of sin, but he also came to demonstrate what true love looks like.
2: Yeah.
1: It says God is love in the New Testament, and Jesus demonstrated that perfectly.
2: Mm.
1: He obeyed God the Father perfectly. He reflected God perfectly. And I think that's because he had a very strong connection, an unbreakable connection between him and God the Father.
2: He showed us what we could have done from the start. Now, this doesn't mean that we're in a hopeless situation.
1: No.
2: But it's because Jesus was able to hit the mark, being obedient, he loved perfectly, did everything that God, the Father, ultimately required. That's why we can have hope. It's because he... So I guess throughout this week, we don't want to be the doomsday of, oh, we've sinned, we're hopeless, we're and feel bad about ourselves. But it's just to recognize the gravity of how bad sin is, but we are thankful for Jesus and what he has done in taking our sin and what that means for us in the future.
1: We haven't said it so simply and succinctly, but ultimately sin is anything that breaks our relationship with God.
2: And we're definitely going to look into that later in the week in terms of that separation from God. Absolutely.
1: But Jesus ultimately came to restore that relationship.
2: So make sure you join the conversation later in the week, because that is the good news about this.
1: Absolutely.
2: Yeah.
1: We've got our book offer, so stay tuned for that right now.
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1: Our book offer this week is called The High Cost of the Cross. 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Do join us again tomorrow as we look at what happens. I guess we're going to talk about deliberately doing what is wrong. Of course, we don't want to do that, but sometimes we do. We need to look at that and discuss it in a little bit more detail. As we go out today, thank you for joining us. This is Tennille Nida with a song called Mercy. May you encounter Jesus more today.

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0: welcome to Facts to Build Your Faith On with Pastor Ben from Faith FM. This is where we take a look at intellectual and experiential evidence for God and the reliability of the Bible as God's word that you can believe in. My name is Pastor Ben Ray, and I'm coming to you from beautiful Coffs Harbour, Australia. And wherever you're listening to us today, my prayer for you is that your faith in the living God will grow and that Jesus will transform your life in amazing ways. And I've got my friend Shay here with me again today. How's it going, Shay?
1: It's going good.
0: And today we're looking at the criticism of Christianity that is called the problem of divine hiddenness. Shay, tell us what that's all about.
1: This is the problem of divine hiddenness. If God existed, he would or would more likely make the truth of his existence more obvious to everyone than it is.
0: All right, so put in simple terms, if God's really real, why doesn't he just show himself to everyone?
1: Yep.
0: Why doesn't he just come out and dazzle us with his glory and then we all just believe in him?
1: Now, this is a very good question because there are people who have had their prayers of desperation go unanswered and have left the Christian faith because of this.
0: So you might be surprised to find that the writing of the Bible actually talks about this divine hiddenness and recognizes that it exists, that this dynamic is real, that God doesn't just show up and overwhelm us all with his goodness. But as we look at the scripture, we can see that this divine hiddenness of God isn't in contradiction with his nature. And part of the punchline of all of this is to do with the fact that he gives us the power of choice, and our choices past and present relate to whether how much he reveals himself to us. And so we're going to look at a scripture right now that talks about the times we feel like, where are you, God? And Shay, I wonder if you could read to us some of Psalm 88 and verse 13 to 18.
1: O Lord, I cry out to you. I will keep on pleading day by day. O Lord, why do you reject me? Why do you turn your face from me? I have been sick and close to death since my youth. I stand helpless and desperate before your terrors. Your wrath has swept over me. Your terrors have destroyed me. All long, day long, they surround me like a flood. They have completely engulfed me. You have taken away my companions and loved ones. Darkness is my closest friend.
0: Wow. That is a person who is going through a time of brokenness, and it's right there in the Bible. And I guess today I don't want to be trite about this. If you are going through this, is like you're listening and you're like, well, that sounds familiar to me. This is the kind of stuff that I'm facing. I want to let you know that God is still there for you. You might not feel him, you might not see him, but he loves you. He hasn't forgotten about you. You might be thinking, yeah, well, where is he? Why doesn't he show up? And I want to encourage you, hang in there with him. Keep turning your face towards him and saying, God, I need you to rescue me. You know, this psalm paints a very grim picture, and it's not too dissimilar from some people's experience today and all through history. But there is hope, and that hope is in the way that God has revealed himself to the world through the life of Jesus and how he's still in this world today through the Holy Spirit and working through Christians. You know, let's think about the life of Jesus and how he presented himself on earth.
1: Jesus was born in a stable with the animals, a very humble and hidden birth.
0: That's interesting, isn't it? Yeah. Even his birth seemed like on the down low.
1: Yep.
0: But not fully. He revealed himself to some
1: shepherds and some magi from a faraway land, from some wise men.
0: Yeah, interesting. But he didn't present himself to kings and rulers, not the Jewish leadership in the sense that you might have thought, or the kings of the day. And Jesus himself, as he is fully man and fully God, when he was on the cross, he experienced a sense of separation from God. He wasn't expressing a lack of faith in God, but he said the words,
1: my God, why have you forsaken me?
0: And you know, this is, he's quoting Psalm 22, and among other things, it's showing a fulfillment of that prophecy, because if you read Psalm 22, it describes the circumstance of this crucifixion. But there's no doubt, and that's an amazing thing, just that's a sort of a side point, but check that out. There's a fulfilled prophecy right there, Psalm 22. Check it out. But there's no doubt that Jesus sensed the presence of God leaving as all the sin of humanity was dumped onto him, and he took the price for that. And it's through his suffering and death that we are healed and given eternal life. And so God revealing himself to the world through Jesus is undeniably the best way for him to do it. And sometimes we think, why can't you do it in a more obvious way? And I guess part of the reason for that is that God wants to draw us into a loving relationship with him by free choice, not by overwhelming us. As it gets closer to the end of the time, the Bible talks about there's going to be some serious supernatural deceptions that a lot of people are sucked into and believe. And one of the warnings the Bible gives is to not be deceived. But it's interesting that deception isn't just a matter of the intellect, it's a matter of the heart. And I guess the Bible is telling us some people on some level actually want to be deceived. They don't want to believe the truth. What am I talking about? Shay, could you read Thessalonians 2, verses 10 and 11?
1: And all the ways that wickedness deceives those who are perishing. They perish because they've refused to love the truth and so be saved.
0: Pause there. Read that sentence again. They perish?
1: They perish because they refuse to love the truth and be saved.
0: Not because they weren't clever enough, but because they didn't want to. They refuse to love the truth. And Jesus says, I am the way, the truth, and the life. Keep reading the scripture for us.
1: For this reason, God sends them a powerful delusion so that they will believe the lie and so that all will be condemned who have not believed the truth but have delighted in wickedness.
0: This is a fascinating passage to read. If you want to look at it on your own later on, it's Thessalonians 2, verse 10 and 11, talking about end-time deception, but it's saying that some people refuse to love the truth and so be saved. So God essentially allows them to believe a lie, and he's going way out of his way to ensure people maintain their power of choice. He will be doing miracles on a large scale as well. The scripture talks about the outpouring of the Holy Spirit in the last days and incredible signs and wonders will happen. The devil will be working signs and wonders, but God will ensure that everyone will have the power to choose whether or not to believe and put their trust in him. Shay, we're looking at this before and talking about this idea of a shotgun wedding. Do you want to go through that with us?
1: Yeah. Now, picture this for a moment. Someone points a gun at your head and says, love me. Would you love this person? Does this person love you?
0: I don't think that they love me because why have they brought a gun? And I would not be feeling like I love them. Like, and we all know that a shotgun wedding is not a real wedding. How could we have certainty that God exists and that he's a loving God if he overwhelmed us with his presence? And he wants us to have this sort of power of choice to be close to him. Some people might think, yeah, well, God can still grant us a power of choice while showing up, couldn't he? But this is definitely plays into the dynamic. God is honoring our freedom of understanding, freedom of choice. We can see Jesus' view on this matter of divine hiddenness in two interactions. And these are fascinating to consider, you know, God revealing himself to humanity. Look at these two different Bible stories and see how Jesus handled his interactions with humanity. Matthew

0: thank God. And we kind of throw down the gauntlet, and we can be tempted to say, if we don't get a miracle, there, you know, I've proved something with this. But not necessarily, because God's got his own power of choice as well. And so he responds, I'm going to give you the sign of the prophet Jonah. We'll come back to what that means in a second. Let's look at another story, Mark 8, 22 to 25.
1: And he said, from childhood, and often he has thrown himself both into the fire and into the water to destroy him. But if you do anything, have compassion on us and help us.
0: So this is talking about this father was worried because his son was possessed by a demon and had had this problem from childhood, and it was a real threat to his life, and he's saying, help us. And if you can keep reading, Shay.
1: Jesus said to him, if you can believe, all things are possible to him who believes. Immediately the father of the child cried out and said with tears, Lord, I believe, help my unbelief.
0: All right, what a moving story. This is a dad who's desperate for a miracle. He says, I believe, but he also acknowledges that he's struggling to believe, and he says, help my unbelief. And how does Jesus respond?
1: When Jesus saw that the people came running together, he rebuked the unclean spirit, saying to it, deaf and dumb spirit, I command you, come out of him and enter him no more.
0: So here, what a fascinating... So, and then it does, it comes out and the kid is freed of this demonic possession. So we can see a clear contrast between these two situations. Jesus worked two different miracles in these situations. In the first, he gave a prophecy, the sign of Jonah, which was pointing to his death and resurrection. And then the second was a direct miracle from a desperate father. And so God is tailoring his revelation of himself to different individuals in different ways. This is part of the answer. God is he's treating humanity not as one block core of consciousness. He's treating you as an individual, and me and you, Shay, we're all individuals. We're going to have our own unique interaction with God and our own unique journey of him revealing himself to us. You know, we're now going to have a look at some of God's answers for this. The Bible tells us the story that everything went wrong when God came looking for us, but we hid from God. If you go back to Genesis 3, verse 8, it talks about how God used to walk in the Garden of Eden and be with humans with no separation. There was no divine hiddenness in the Garden of Eden. And when Adam and Eve sinned, hiddenness began. But who hid from who first?
1: It was us.
0: That's right. Adam and Eve hid from God. Do you want to read it for us?
1: Then the man and his wife heard the sound of the Lord God while he was walking in the garden in the cool of day, and they hid from the Lord God among the trees of the garden. But the Lord God said to man, where are you? He answered, I heard you in the garden, and I was afraid because I was naked, so I hid.
0: Wow. That's profound. And so this hiddenness began with us hiding from God. Humanity was thrown out of the garden away from the tree of life, and this was a consequence of sin. So part of the divine hiddenness problem actually begins with us separating ourselves from God, not the other way around. You know, it's interesting to look at a few scriptures where God just acknowledges that how we are separated. In Numbers 12, you have this incredible interaction where Moses has been attacked by his own brother and sister Aaron and Miriam, and God calls them all to the temple, and he rebukes Aaron and Miriam, and he says, when there's a prophet among you, I, the Lord, reveal myself to them in visions and I speak to them in dreams. But this isn't true of my servant Moses. He's faithful in all my house. With him I speak face to face, clearly and not in riddles, for he sees the form of the Lord. Why then were you not afraid to speak against my servant Moses? This is amazing interaction here. God is acknowledging, first of all, he's just rebuking Aaron and Miriam for disrespecting someone that they knew was super close to God and they knew better to have a go at Moses. And clearly they were jealous of their younger brother. But look at what God sort of says as a side point, he says, when there's a prophet among you,

0: like a special occasion that there's a prophet. He says, I, the Lord, reveal myself to them in visions. I speak to them in dreams. But this isn't true of my servant Moses. He's faithful in all my house. Listen to this. With him I speak face to face, clearly and not in riddles. He sees the form of the Lord. Look at that phrase, clearly and not in riddles. God is acknowledging here that when he speaks through a prophet, which is a special occasion, it's in riddles. Like, have you ever looked at the book of Revelation and thought, boy, this is complicated? If God was speaking to you face to face, he would say, yeah, it's like a riddle. And it is. You have to decode it by looking at all the references from the Old Testament, 404 quotes in the book of Revelation from the Old Testament. And if you want to understand Revelation, you've got to know your Old Testament. And so you can figure it out. And that's the honor of a human being, to try and figure that out. And so God is acknowledging his hiddenness here. He's acknowledging his divine hiddenness. But I want to focus on the fact that God is at work to fix the separation, and he's put the ball in our court. And Jeremiah 29:13 is a beautiful promise. Do you want to read it for us, Shay?
1: Seek me and find me when you seek me with all your heart.
0: What a beautiful promise. You'll seek me and find me when you seek me with how much? All your heart. And God is saying, if you're looking for me, I will reveal myself to you. That means seeking for God. And if you're doing something with all your heart, you keep doing it even when you don't get the results you want. If you're a gold prospector and you're doing it with all your heart, you keep searching for gold even on the days where you don't dig up anything. You're doing it with all your heart, and God's saying, but I'm going to promise you I'll reveal myself to you. Proverbs 25 verse 2 is an interesting scripture.
1: It is the glory of God to conceal a matter, but the glory of kings to search out a matter.
0: So God is saying here, there is things that have been concealed, but it's your glory to search it out. You might be thinking, well, I'm not a king, but the scripture says we're all kings and priests in Christ Jesus. He's inviting us to search him out. Amos 5 verse 4 is another great scripture on this.
1: This is what the Lord says to Israel, seek me and live.
0: All right, God is inviting us to seek him. And Matthew 6:33 is a more famous verse that you might be familiar with.
1: Seek the kingdom of God above all else and live righteously, and he will give you everything you need.
0: So God is saying throughout the Old Testament and the New Testament, seek me, seek me, seek me, and you'll find me. Luke 11:9 and 10 is probably the verse that you've already got in your mind right now on this topic.
1: And so I tell you, keep on asking and you will receive what you ask for. Keep on seeking and you will find. Keep on knocking and the door will be open to you. For everyone who asks receives, everyone who seeks finds, and to everyone who knocks the door will be opened.
0: All right, seek me, he says. What about how God has actually come looking for us? You know, he's saying, seek me. It's like, is this a game of hide and seek? Well, in some ways it is, where God's hidden, but also where we're hidden. And so he's saying, I'm looking for you. If you come looking for me, he's promising we'll find each other. And so Luke 15 is the parable of the lost sheep, where Jesus says, you know, imagine a shepherd, he's got 99 safely tucked in the fold, 99 sheep in the pen. One's missing, he goes, that good shepherd goes looking for that one lost sheep. And friend, if you're that lost sheep today, God is looking for you, and it's up to you to say to God, God, I want you to find me. In your heart, in a prayer, why not reach out to God and say, God, I do want to be found by you. I want to seek you too. You'll find each other, believe me. You know, there's another name of God in the Bible that tells us he's not far away from you. He's not far away from me. He's not far away from you, Shay. What's the name of God that I'm referring to?
1: And the name of the Messiah is Emmanuel, God with us.
0: So we hear this beautiful name, Emmanuel. It means God with us. And there's Matthew 1:24 is quoting Isaiah, and it goes like this. Look, the virgin will conceive a child. She'll give birth to a son, and they will call him Emmanuel, which means God with us. God became with us when he became a human being, Jesus in the flesh, but he's still with us today in the form of the Holy Spirit. And Acts chapter 17:27 is a fascinating verse that God is inviting each one of us to seek after him. Do you want to read it for us, Shay?
1: His purpose was for the nations to seek after God and perhaps feel their way toward him and find him, though he's not far from any one of us.
0: So this is an amazing verse. It's saying God's plan for you is to seek him. And it says, perhaps you'll feel your way toward him and find him. This is Acts 17:27. And it says, though he's not far from any one of us. He's not far. What a beautiful thought. You know, sometimes you'll be stumbling around in the dark and you're looking for the light switch and your hand just can't find it. And you finally find it and it's only 1 inch in the other direction. Sometimes we feel like we're alone and in the dark. And I want to let you know, God is right there. He might not be right where you're touching right now, but he's only 1 inch in the other direction. And keep talking to him. Keep putting your trust in him. Hebrews 11 verse 6 is a beautiful promise.
1: And it is impossible to please God without faith. Anyone who wants to come to him must believe that God exists and that he rewards those who sincerely seek him.
0: What a promise. You've got to believe that God exists and he rewards those who sincerely seek him. It's just the same message all through the Old Testament, Jeremiah 29:13. Seek me and find me when you seek me with all your heart. And so God is inviting you today, wherever you're at, if you've struggled with this journey with God, if you're in a dark place right now, maybe you're a person who you're searching for God and you're wondering if he's really real. Maybe you've had God in your life and you feel like he's abandoned you. I want to tell you today, he hasn't abandoned you. He's with you. He's the good shepherd looking for you. This divine hiddenness, he's aware of it. He knows the dynamic that's there. And he's saying it's your glory to seek him out. Keep seeking him. He says, seek first the kingdom of God and all the things that you need will be given to you. And I want to encourage you to put your trust in Jesus today. Why not have this prayer with me? Dear Father in heaven, we do want to seek you. Some of us are like the man who believes, but we say, Lord, help my unbelief. And if you want some extra faith from God, just pray for it with me right now. Lord, give us that extra faith today. Help us to put our trust in you when so many things to be falling down around us. But we know that you're there with us, only an inch away. And we're saying, God, we just want to feel what it's like to grab your hand. But if we can't grab your hand physically now, Lord, help us to do it through faith and help us to see your hand at work in our lives. Thank you for your promise that you said, whoever seeks me with all their heart, they will find me. And Father, thank you that you're looking for us, even though we have been, through our sins, we've hidden ourselves. And Lord, thank you that you've got a plan even for that to wash away our sins. So we pray for that. Forgive our sins. Help us to be found by you and help us to get on track with you like never before. We pray all this in Jesus' name. Amen. Thanks for joining us today. And Shay, thanks for coming on the program again. What a great topic. And if you've got a topic that you would like us to discuss, if you've got a question about belief in God, if you've got an experience that you've had that can build someone's faith, we'd love to hear about it. Just send us a text on 04-888-808-31. That's 04-888-808-31. 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
5: Today, around a quarter of all Australians believe Jesus is a myth or that he is fictional. But there is overwhelming historical evidence that confirms not only his existence, but also his death and his resurrection. In Acts chapter 7, Stephen shares about how Israel, the enslaved descendants of Jacob, initially rejected Moses who came to deliver them. In verse 35, we read, "This Moses they rejected." Ultimately, Israel did follow Moses. Interestingly, the Bible presents numerous aspects of the life of Moses as a type of Christ. That is, with Israel, Moses represented various things that Jesus would do for people globally. Yes, Jesus is a deliverer for all people. In Galatians 1:4, the Bible says, "Jesus gave himself for our sins to deliver us from this present evil age that we live in." Yes, Jesus came to be your deliverer, and to all who accept him and believe in him, he has given the right to become a child of God. Amazing. Friend, accept Jesus today. He's your deliverer and mine. I'm Pastor Daniel for Faith FM.

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1: Jesus' encounter with the demoniacs of the Gadarenes. Okay? And, you know, the disciples, as we studied last week, it's a continuation from what we studied last week. And it was the disciples that were in the boat with Jesus, and they went through a really rough night on the sea. Well, actually, it was more the disciples, because Jesus was having a good sleep while the storm was howling and blowing and the ship was filling up and they were ready to sink. But yet Jesus was still asleep. But yet he got up and he calmed the storm and he gave the disciples a very important lesson about faith. Do you remember that? If you didn't get a chance to listen to that, it's recorded there somewhere. You can go look in the Facebook there, or you know, you can go back and look through the sermon archive. But now they get out of the boat on the other side. It's daytime already. And the disciples, they are anxious and happy to get off the boat because it was not a good experience. But let's pick it up there in now Mark chapter 5 and starting in verse 1. Mark chapter 5 verse 1. And they came over unto the other side of the sea, into the country of the Gadarenes. And when he was come out of the ship, immediately there met him out of the tombs a man with an unclean spirit. So the disciples, they go from the storm to a man with an unclean spirit, from the fire into the frying pan. I'm not sure if you know that saying or not, but this man, he was not coming out to greet the disciples in his right mind. Look at how the Bible describes him, continuing in Mark chapter 5 and verse 3, who had his dwelling among the tombs. And no man could bind him, no, not with chains, because that he had been often bound with fetters and chains, and the chains had been plucked asunder by him, and the fetters broken in pieces. Neither could any man tame him. And always, night and day, he was in the mountains and in the tombs, crying and cutting himself with stones. This man was a sight to behold. He had chains hanging off his legs and his arms, dried blood everywhere from the cuts that he had made on his body and his limbs, hair all mangled and messy, not even a look of sanity in his eyes. He was ready to come out and tear the disciples and Jesus to pieces. No man could tame him. They even tried to hold him down and lock him down with chains. But these evil spirits, these unclean spirits, gave him supernatural strength that he even broke them, probably at the expense of his own health, his skin and his bones. Blood was dried up everywhere, all over his body. The disciples, they had had a long night already, and now they're ready to run back into the boat and row off again, ready to face another storm rather than have to face this crazy man that was running towards them. You know, friends, sometimes we are like this man with the unclean spirit. Look at how the Bible describes this man. He had chains hanging off him. You know, many people today wear chains nowadays. Small chains. They're around their necks. They're around their wrists, around their ankles, all over their bodies. You know, I'm telling you, sometimes the way you look at how we dress in our modern day, it really resembles this man that is coming out running towards the disciples. Now, not only that, the Bible says that he was cutting himself.